0: Washington, I'm Keith Peters. Greek anti-terrorist police arrest three for bomb attacks that killed a politician's mother and injured four others.
1: Anti-terror police in Greece have arrested three people in connection with a series of firebomb attacks in July. The bombings in Thessaloniki targeted members of Greece's governing conservative party, the New Democracy Party. A mother of a parliamentary candidate was killed, with several others injured. Greece has a long history of politically motivated violence dating back to the 1970s. While the groups most active in the 1980s and 1990s have been dismantled, new groups have emerged. I'm Karen Chamas.
0: King Charles III has hosted Prince Harry and met with his family for the first time in years. The two are trying to repair a rift that has persisted since Charles' youngest son and wife quit royal life and moved to America 6 years ago. More on these stories at townhall.com.
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6: 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It's National French Fries Day, and there are specials going on this weekend. And we'll discuss about travelers purchasing travel insurance. I didn't one time, and boy, did I get burnt. I'll always have travel insurance now. In case you can't make it, you got delayed flights, this will take care of you. We're going to examine the lawsuit over United Airlines. They're selling window seats without a window. Did I repeat that? United Airlines selling a window seat without a window. Okay, maybe they should change the name on that. Just a suggestion. And a boyfriend who wants a garlic banned from the kitchen and a Florida guy accused of stealing Smokey the Bear signs. Should be a hot show today. Pina Colada Day this weekend. Get a pina colada. Creamy concoction. You got pineapple, rum, coconut cream, It was first created back in 1954 in Puerto Rico. And the history has it that a bartender named Ramon Monchito Moreno first prepared it at the Caribe Hilton's Beachcomber Bar in San Juan, Puerto Rico. That was on August 16, 1954. Here's the deal. The hotel, probably going to fire the guy if he didn't, had a request that Monchito mix a new signature drink. Hey, Monchito, you're not selling very many drinks. Can you get something new out there to come flying out of the bar? Oh, I think so, guys. I think so. And so Monchito put together the drink that had the what he called flavors of the island. And the pina colada was born. And that was a great day because pina coladas, especially in the summer, are wonderful. Now, along with that, if you don't want that an alcoholic drink, how about heading over to the 7-Eleven? It's that time again. July 11th, the free Slurpee Day. 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This was invented, the Slurpee, by Omar Knedlik in the late 1950s. First called the Icy, he did it accidentally because Knedlik wasn't that bright. His soda fountain broke, and he leading him to free sodas, and the slushy result was what prompted him to develop a machine for embracing these drinks. 7-Eleven saw the idea there, and they're going to say, hey, Knedlik, here's $20. Can we take this off your hands? And they licensed the Icy Machine in 1965, renamed it the Slurpee in 1966. The rest is history. Get your free Slurpee at 7-Elevens on July 11th. July, the 7th month, 11th, the 11th day. Don't knock yourself out. I can't tell you any more than that. We'll be back on What's Cooking Today.
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0: Welcome back to What's Cooking Today. Nation's food, wine, travel, health, wealth, and entertainment show. 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
2: Thank you, Mike. Thank you for having me.
0: It's an honor. Help us out here a little bit, Chica. What trends are you seeing, especially in this new survey, when it comes to how people prepare and are planning summer travel and their spending?
2: Yeah, so this summer we're seeing Americans are saying yes to travel. Our survey found that 77% of Americans are planning to travel this summer. So what that tells us is, despite many Americans cutting back on their spending, travel has actually become a regular part of their budget that they plan around. And we're seeing a lot of excitement around some of the major events and experiences like this year's FIFA World Cup. The other thing we're seeing is, while domestic travel still remains the most popular choice, interest in international travel has increased year over year. So more people are planning to head out of the country. And then lastly, Americans are chasing value and experiences while on a trip. So the dominant travel philosophy in 2026 is make it worth it. So they want to stay within their budget, but when they choose to splurge, it's going to be on things that they'll remember, like dining out, activities and experiences, things that they're going to remember.
0: Okay, so Chica, what are some of your best practical travel savings hacks, as we like to call them, for summer?
2: So the best tips I can give are, start with establishing a clear budget before you book anything so you know what your guardrails are. And within that, prioritize what matters most to you. So lock in those must-dos, your must-have experiences that you need to have on that trip. And then if there's things that are less important, just dial back on them. Maybe you do not need that upgraded seat when you take that flight. Flexibility is always your friend. So use flexible dates for flights so you can get cheaper airfare. Choose hotels that have free cancellation so you can rebook in case the price of that hotel stay drops. And then tap into rewards. Rewards are a very smart way to offset costs without taking on new debt. So make sure you're planning for them from the beginning so that you can maximize the value that you're going to get when you travel.
0: You always talk about baby boomers, Generation X, Z, Y, Q. Are there notable differences across the generations on how people are using their rewards and managing their summer travel spending?
2: Yes, there are differences amongst the various generations, especially amongst Gen Zs, who are planning to travel more than any other generation this summer. About 9 in 10 Gen Z are planning a trip, which is significantly higher than millennials and the average American traveler. But what's interesting is how each generation makes those trip counts. So Gen Z is all about event-driven travel, but then you look at millennials who are perfecting travel stacking, where they use one trip to fit in multiple experiences. So they may book a trip to, you know, go to a live event, but then they'll make a longer vacation out of it so that they can maximize the value of the flights that they're going to get and get more from that trip. But then where Gen Zs, the younger generation, are truly standing out is how they've made rewards a fundamental part of their travel budget. 80% of Gen Zs are planning to use rewards to fund their travel, which is compared to 60% of millennials. So they truly are embracing that as a core budgeting tool. So those are generational differences we're observing.
0: Chica Narula, head of rewards at Bank of America, is here. We're talking about smart spending tips for summer travel. You know, you're talking about bank cards and more. beyond earning credit card points, because everybody knows you can, well, most people know you can use those credit card points for travel. What types of rewards are available for people planning summer trips on a budget? Do we have anything else we can earn points on?
2: Well, there's a wide range of rewards that people can access to stretch their budgets. I would say start by exploring the perks offered by your bank that can help you make travel more seamless. So at Bank of America, we just launched our new no-fee loyalty program called B of A Rewards, which has a variety of travel benefits, discounts, savings. Through our survey, what we found was that two benefits people value most, you talked about credit card rewards, but that's followed by personalized cashback deals. And B of A Rewards actually incorporates both of those benefits. So you get a 10 to 75% booster on your credit card's reward bonus on top of the rewards that you already earn on an eligible credit card. And then you get deals at over 15,000 brands, which includes deals for hotels, car rentals, gas. And then beyond that, there are perks for some of our higher tier members on premium travel experiences. And then there's fraud and identity monitoring that's available to all members, which gives you peace of mind. So, you know, just a wide range of benefits beyond just the credit card.
0: I know about these things because I sign up and they send me emails, but I guess you could call the bank and find out. Let me ask you this question. People, I think, are nervous. They get points. They don't know how to use them. For a first-timer listening, how the heck do they figure out how many points they've got and if they can use them and how to use them?
2: Yeah, so I think, you know, when you have a loyalty program like B of A Rewards at Bank of America, we have a digital experience that clearly shows you all the rewards that you're earning, that you're accumulating, that then you can go redeem for your future travel plans. It's a very simple, seamless experience. Again, I said there's no fee to join the program, so absolutely take advantage of something like B of A Rewards.
0: Do you have a website that we can go to that'll walk us through all this and answer any questions?
2: Yes, so you can go to bofa.com/BofA Rewards, and it'll tell you all about the program and the perks that are available at the various tiers.
0: Sheikha, we know you got to run because you're talking about this on a lot of stations. 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

0: you got 7-Eleven free Slurpee Day, you should put it on your calendar. July 11th every year. Free Slurpees at 7-Eleven. I don't think I've ever partaken in this thing. You could go to one 7-Eleven, knock yourself out with a Slurpee, drive to another one, pop in there, grab yourself another one, say, I haven't had a Slurpee in a year. Here you go, say, here's your Slurpee. Then got in the car and go to another one. I haven't had a Slurpee in a year, in a couple of hours. Kind of muffling that, couple of hours. Have you partaken in the 7-Eleven free Slurpee Day, Sydney Hubbard?
1: Oh, yeah. I do almost every year.
0: Yes. It's great, isn't it?
1: Yeah.
0: You know, what's your favorite? Mine is the cola one.
1: The
0: other ones are too sweet. Cola is the best, right?
1: The Coke is the best,
0: but I do
1: mix with cherry.
0: Oh, okay. So you like your cherry Coke.
1: Yep, exactly.
0: There you go. So you knock yourself out. And by the way, if they have both machines there, you can mix it yourself.
1: Exactly.
0: Which is what's being done. Let's go get one, Sid.
1: Let's do it.
0: After a long week.
1: And it's going to be hot, so.
0: And it's going to be very hot. That's Saturday, ladies and gentlemen. The show runs all weekend. You're hearing it on Sunday. I'm so sorry. Start listening to the show right when it comes out. Get our podcast. For gosh sakes, you can go to any podcast platform and just search What's Cooking Today. It'll come right up. Or dial on your smartphone, #250, #250. Hit send. They'll say, what's the keyword? You say, find my podcast. And then they'll say, which one? You say, what's cooking today? That way you'll get all the information. This show is out Friday morning. Plays right on through the weekend. Okay, it's also a lot of good food things this weekend. It's National State Fair Food Day today. And you say, well, I don't see restaurants. No, you see stands with wooden sticks. And you can get great food. Oh, there's the rides. There's the competitions. There's the stalls of great animals. But the best part, ladies and gentlemen, is the food. Now, we sent Irving of our staff out just to take a listen to some of the food to see, what is available. He brought back some samples. And he's in the audience of our show right now. How you doing there, Irving, huh? Irv, how you doing, huh? Irving? All right, never mind, Irv. Okay, just keep eating. So here's what you get at the state fair. Once a year, we flock to fairgrounds. I told you, stalls, livestock, rides, gifts, it's all great. Tractors. I get stuck in the kitchen carnival. I'm a sucker for buying junk, so be careful at those kitchen carnivals. You buy it. Sits in the bag for another year, especially if it's some kind of massage tool. Try this one, Mr. Horn. This will really make your feet feel a lot better. I gotta take my shoes off. Oh, we'll take them off for you. Sit down. Relax. Okay. $180 later, I say see you later. Anyway, it's too much money. Delicious food on sticks, on the other hand. Oh, you got your orange drink or your lemonade with fresh squeezed lemons, right? But some of the best foods, corn dogs, cotton candy, funnel cakes, deep fried cookies, cheese on a stick, chicken wings, those thunder thighs from a turkey. Come on. Everything on a stick. Pickles, on a stick. Pickles that are fried on a stick. What's your favorite, Sid?
1: Any of the deep fried cookies, the funnel cake, obviously the funnel cake's always.
0: Well, so I don't think I've had a funnel cake. That's very.
1: Really?
0: Yeah. What's good about that?
1: It's like powdered sugar and then I don't know what, like some kind of dough, but really all it is. It's kind of like a beignet.
0: Sounds good.
1: Yeah.
0: Funnel cake and maybe have a cup of coffee with it.
1: Oh yeah.
0: Nah, man.
1: You're going to need something to wash it down.
0: Wash it down, that's what I say. Good for you, Sid. She's the coach. She tells you how to eat this stuff. Anyway, the first U.S. State Fair was held in Syracuse, New York in 1841. They've been running successfully every year since. Second fair, Detroit, Michigan, went from 1849 to 2009. Get with it, Michigan. Get the fair going again. And originally, state fairs were a display of agriculture

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0: welcome back to What's Cooking Today, the Nation's food, wine, travel, health, wealth, and entertainment show. I'm your host, Michael Horn, and today we're going to dispel all the rumors. You know what? We're here in July. It's National Ice Cream Month. So I couldn't wait. I said, let's get somebody on right away to talk about great ice cream, and we found the perfect person. It's ice cream season, just in time for this ice cream month. There's a new survey out from Tillamook County Creamery Association. It's great ice cream. Revealing what Americans really think about their favorite treat and what flavors are important, what's new. And we've asked a senior research and development associate scientist. We don't fool around with some TV talk show host or whatever. We go right to the scientist at Tillamook County Creamery Association. Hunter Clayton is here. Hunter, welcome to the broadcast.
1: Hi, thank you. I appreciate it.
0: What an honor to have you here to dispel all these rumors.
1: Yeah.
0: You know what?
1: I'm here to say it like it is.
0: We love ice cream here in this country, but tell us about this this new research you guys conducted.
1: Yeah, so we wanted to first confirm that we love ice cream in this country.
0: Yes.
1: Which we do. 9 in 10 say it's their favorite dessert, and I think myself and my family definitely fall into that.
0: How popular? More than cake, cookies,
1: yeah.
0: That kind of stuff?
1: Yeah. Oh, yeah. No,
0: candy.
1: We're a nation that loves their cold treats.
0: Yeah. After dinner, cordials, come on. We go to ice cream, right?
1: Yes, we go to ice cream, and I hope that we always will.
0: I hope we do, too. Okay, and I got to ask this one. I don't want to blow the interview without asking it. What are our Americans' favorite flavors?
1: Yeah, so we are a nation that loves the classics,
0: mm-hmm.
1: Which is not surprising to most people. It's still vanilla, then chocolate, cookies and cream, strawberry. Those are our top four, and that's what folks are reaching for, probably because they're executed so well by a lot of people. So
0: hold on a second. Vanilla? Yeah. I just had a survey not too long ago that said chocolate was number one. You're saying chocolate loses
1: really,
0: again?
1: It's really close. It's within like 1%.
0: Well, here's the deal. You know, they can put toppings on both, but you guys also surveyed favorite toppings. What'd you come up with?
1: Yeah, hot fudge, caramel, whipped cream, basically everything that makes an ice cream sundae.
0: There you go. Yep.
1: Yeah.
0: Anything surprising? By the way, everybody, did I mention we're talking to Hunter Clayton, Senior Research and Development Associate Scientist at Tillamook County Creamery Association. This is quality ice cream. We'll get to that in a second. But anything that surprised you from the survey, some results?
1: Yeah, so beyond just knowing that America loves ice cream and what flavors they love, we learned that about 60% of people have no idea that there is actually a legal definition for ice cream.
0: Really?
1: And yeah. Oh, yeah. No, it is. There are mandatory rules you got to follow in order to make the tasty treat. And most people don't know that. And because of that, about 50% of people said that they had accidentally bought what they thought was ice cream and wasn't. So
0: ice milk. Watch out. Right?
1: It's called a frozen dairy dessert.
0: Is that it?
1: Yes. Yes. So it's tricky. People get fooled.
0: Okay, that's number one. Stay away from frozen dairy desserts. Here's another one. We used to have Dandy Don, the late Dandy Don, on here at his own ice cream stand, and he turned us on to the fact that some of this ice cream, especially when it's on sale or brand X, is pumped full of air. So you got the same size container, but the ice cream. Tell us about this. This is a cheater's way of getting ice cream. Am I right?
1: Well, air is free, so yes, it's something called overrun, and ice cream, air is a very important part of ice cream. It helps it be nice and scoopable right out of the freezer, but yeah, too much and you're eating air. So we pride ourselves on having just the right balance where it is still creamy and delicious, but it's, you know, we're not serving you air.
0: What about this no sugar added stuff that you can see sometimes over there? Should you just forget about it and go for regular ice cream?
1: I mean, I personally do.
0: Me too.
1: But I also have tasted enough not great ice cream in my career to know that I'm not wasting my time on it, and I'm sticking with tried and true ice cream.
0: All right, our guest is Hunter Clayton. I told you that. She's worked at products at Tillamook for about eight years with research and development, but she's worked at Jenny's Ice Creams, Cosmic Bliss, farmer-owned production at Tillamook. So tell me here, what makes Tillamook the best ice cream? Lay it out for us.
1: Yeah, I think it really comes down to we pride ourselves on being really creamy. So, you know, I talked about how in order to be called ice cream, you have to have a certain amount of fat and other different characteristics. We go above and beyond in that, and that gives you a really creamy ice cream. We're also super intentional about the ingredients we're selecting. Like, we have Oregon strawberries in our Oregon strawberry because it just makes the best strawberry ice cream. We also use egg yolks, which is really special. It gives you this lovely body and texture that is pretty unique to our ice cream. So I think we do a lot of things that make our ice cream special, but that is also just me just loving our ice cream.
0: Okay, vanilla's number one in your survey, but I've heard you've launched a new family size and pint flavors, including the chocolate collection. Now, what is this?
1: Yeah, so that was my first ever project at Tillamook. It's a collection of four different dark chocolate-based ice creams, so really indulgent, really lovely. There's brownie batter, dark chocolate cookies and cream, chocolate hazelnut, and German chocolate cake. And that was really fun to kind of just explore with how can we make dark chocolate so good and reminiscent of all those different desserts.
0: Is Spumoni available, or is that just at Italian restaurants?
1: We do not do Spumoni. You're not the first person to ask, though, but we do not do Spumoni, unfortunately, but I do know a good Spumoni when I taste one.
0: Can I put a request in from Tillamook?
1: Absolutely. I'm the right person for it, too.
0: By the way, somebody said your first birthday cake was an ice cream cake. 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
1: 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I'm an ice cream girl from day one.
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0: back. What's cooking today? The big weekend edition. It is a big one, too. Got Pina Colada Day, 7-Eleven. That's July 11th. National Free Slurpee Day at participating 7-Eleven stores. National State Fair Food Day. And National Pecan Pie. I love pie. Probably my least favorite. Sydney, what about you? A pecan pie person?
1: No, and I'm not really a pie fan in general.
0: Really?
1: Yeah.
0: Okay, I like cherry. I like apple. Don't mix them, as I said earlier in the week. Unless they're both tart. But pecan pie, a little heavy. They don't know. They say the origins of pecan pie, it's still debated. Somebody should go out and research this. Americans consider pie pleasurable. 186 million commercially sold pies get consumed each year. That's not pecan pie. That's everything together. But some believe that pecan pie was created by French immigrants in New Orleans. I would buy that in the 1700s. Others attribute it to Alabama because they got pecans there. I would buy that. After the Civil War, pecans began to be commercially cultivated in Georgia and Louisiana, establishing the pecan itself as the southern staple, the southern nut. And the first printed pecan pie recipe back in 1886 on an issue of Harper's Bazaar and later variations on cookbooks like Joy of Cooking. Here's the deal, and I don't know if I like this. In the early 1900s, Karo, you know that Karo syrup, Karo corn syrup, played a major role in boosting pecan pie's popularity by featuring a recipe on its label. I don't like Karo syrup in my pecan pie. It's part of the thing. I don't like all the sweetness and everything. Can you make a pecan pie, Sydney, without Karo syrup, you know?
1: I feel like that's a key ingredient.
0: Well, that's what I think, too. Get a good chef in here. We'll find out from Chef Jeff. Finally, it's National French Fry Day, and it's the excuse to indulge in one of the great delicacies of our lifetime. Now, French fries, widely believed to have originated in Belgium, villagers there in the Meuse Valley began frying potatoes during the winter months when fishing was not possible. I don't know how French fries replaced fish, but they did. And the French then popularized the dish in the 1700s, selling frites, as they call them, from street carts in Paris. Now, potatoes themselves were widely accepted as food in Europe by about the 1600s, but the fried potatoes quickly gained popularity. French fries came to America thanks in part to Thomas Jefferson, our third president. I told you, he visited everywhere. He served potatoes at his meals. He called them potatoes served in the French manner. There you go. That's French fries, or frites. He and James Hemings, his chef. So U.S. soldiers returning from World War I enjoyed them in Belgium. So we consume about 30 pounds of French fries per person annually. So I mention all that because French Fry Day is this weekend. And do we have the exact date of what it is? Let's take a look. We've got a list here. French Fries Day is on, it's Friday. This might go through the weekend, so check at your favorite French fry location. But here's some of the deals you can get. And double check the date. French Fry Day is Friday the 10th. 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

0: We're back with what's cooking today, the nation's food, wine, travel, health, wealth, and entertainment show. I'm Michael Horn. Sidney Hubbard is here. Sid, do you like grape nuts, the cereal?
1: No.
0: What's your favorite cereal?
1: My favorite cereal is Apple Jacks or Cinnamon Toast Crunch.
0: Would you rather have Cinnamon Toast Crunch, Apple Jacks, maybe put some fruit on it in addition to it, or would you rather have one of those protein bars that they sell?
1: I'll rather do the protein bar then.
0: Really?
1: Yeah, I don't want to put, like, the fruit in the cereal. If I'm going to eat it, like, I just want a sugary cereal or nothing.
0: No, so that would be that, because I just had one of them protein bars. Boy, I'll tell you, that thing is loaded with protein. First off, when you pry open the foil off it, it's sticking to that bar. I mean, you got to blow it off there. Chocolate brownie or chocolate chip, I'm going, this could be pretty good. By the time you peel it off, and then when you bite into it.
1: Yeah, some of them can be kind of rough tasting. It sounds like you got a super healthy one, though.
0: Oh, yeah.
1: So that's
0: 12 grams of protein.
1: Yeah, that's why the taste is sometimes a little off.
0: I'm ready to have a stomach pump. Filled me up, Sid. That lunch we're going to have today?
1: Yeah.
0: Let's cancel it. Let's cancel it. Can't take it. I'll bring in the Apple Jacks next time.
1: There we go.
0: Don't tell Dr. Barkey. Okay, kitchen showdown. Boyfriend wants garlic banned from the house. This is the story. Comes to us from cheeseburger.com. This big relationship debate heating up online. This woman says her boyfriend has picky eating and he's gone too far. Posting it on cheeseburger.com, the 29-year-old woman, she said her boyfriend refuses to eat a long list of foods, including garlic, bell peppers, most seasonings beyond salt. At first, they cooked separately. Over time, she found herself planning every meal around his preferences. Final straw, he saw her buying garlic and bell peppers at the grocery store, and he immediately warned, quoting him, excuse me a second, I have my protein bar. I gotta wash some of that sand down. If you put that in the stew, I won't eat it. Period. She reminded him the ingredients were for her meals, not his. That's when she laid the law down. A new house rule, he'll shop for and cook his own meals. She'll make hers. They'll share food when they both enjoy what's on the menu. The boyfriend called the arrangement selfish. Most people online sided with the girlfriend. I do, too. How about you, Sydney?
1: Yeah, I'm on her side.
0: I am.
1: Too picky.
0: That's right. Saying separate meals may be the healthiest of all. So we'll keep it on that debate. Lawsuit on the United Airlines bid to dismiss a class action lawsuit from passengers who apparently paid for window seats but were seated next to blank walls. You know, every once in a while you get cheated there. United argued that the term window seat contractually refers to the seat's location. Yeah, next to the window, right? Rather than guaranteeing a physical viewpoint. But the judge, a guy by the name of James Donato, ruled the lawsuit can proceed, noting that airlines should provide actual windows if passengers are paying for window seats. Lead on. And finally, a guy... federal grand jury has a Florida guy accused of stealing Smokey Bear signs from state forests, attempting to sell them online. Prosecutors say Hunter Drake Lovett, 30 years old, found with stolen signs in 2025, listing them on Facebook Marketplace for $1,900 each. That's a no-no. He's been charged with theft of government property. And the commissioner there, agricultural commissioner, highlighted his arrest on social media. So stay tuned with that. Portions of our show today brought to you by Tillamook Creamery. For Sidney Hubbard, Courtney Cadera, and Michael Horn, thanks for listening. Have a great weekend, 7-Eleven Day. Free Slurpees until...
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0: news this hour from Town Hall. I'm Keith Peters in Washington. President Donald Trump has chosen not to sign a sweeping housing affordability bill Friday in protest of Congress not approving a strict voter ID bill that lacks sufficient support to pass.
1: The housing measure will become law without President Trump's signature because he didn't veto it. On Truth Social, he wrote, "I will not sign the housing bill, which has been fully approved by Congress and sent to the White House, in protest over the fact that the United States Senate is not capable of passing the Save America Act, which is polling at 97% with the Republican Party and very high with the non-politician Democrats. The president's rejection of the legislation cut short the GOP's efforts to address a key voter concern about rising home costs. He says the Save America Act will have a greater impact on society." Bernie Bennett, Washington.
0: The European Union says Facebook and Instagram are designed to be addictive.
2: The European Union is accusing Meta of designing Facebook and Instagram to get people hooked, especially children, and it's demanding that Meta disable what it calls key addictive features, such as infinite scrolling and autoplay of videos. The EU's charges against Meta platforms are part of its investigation under the Digital Services Act, and it threatens hefty fines if tech platforms don't protect internet users. Meta says the preliminary findings do not recognize the steps the company has already taken to protect teens. It says its teen accounts automatically protect minors and put parents in control. I'm Donna Wooder.
0: Lawyers for the man accused of killing conservative activist Charlie Kirk are trying to sow doubt about the case, but a prosecutor countered Friday that authorities have overwhelming evidence against defendant Tyler Robinson. That includes DNA tests and apparent confessions by Robinson to people he knew. On Wall Street, the Dow by 149 points, more at townhall.com.
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0: A goat has been providing some moral support to crews battling western wildfires. We hear more on this story from correspondent Ben Thomas reporting.
6: Fire dispatch.
7: It's already been a hard fire season in Colorado.
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7: a four-year-old Nigerian dwarf goat with a brown and white coat, has brought some light.
9: She went around and checked out everybody and was very social.
7: Trevor Leland's with the Colorado Springs Fire Department. They've been dousing flames and clearing brush this week. 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Chomping on leaves.
9: It's always cool to see an animal like that who doesn't mind us being there. 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
8: Goldie has become the social butterfly that I think she's always meant to be.
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0: 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From Washington, I'm Keith Peters reporting. News outlets urge a judge to sanction OpenAI in a high-stakes AI copyright fight.
10: The New York Times, the Daily News, and other media outlets are asking a federal judge to impose sanctions on OpenAI, escalating a legal fight over copyright. The newspapers allege the ChatGPT maker is hiding evidence important to what could be a landmark copyright infringement trial over how OpenAI and its business partner Microsoft built their AI technologies using millions of news articles. At issue is whether AI chatbots are unfairly competing as an information source, siphoning off web traffic without doing the journalistic work it took to gather the news. I'm Lisa Dwyer.
0: Kia America has issued a new recall for nearly 463,000 of its Telluride SUVs, urging owners to again park their vehicles outside and away from buildings. More at Town Hall.
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12: Hello, everybody, and thank you for listening to our program today. I'm thrilled to be bringing a special show today for you. We're going to spend the entire program with Randy Ullum. Randy is the wine master and has been in charge of all Kendall Jackson wines and running that company basically for the Jackson family, but really has made the number one white wine in the United States for 30 years in a row. I don't even know how you do that, but it's magic. But this man and his team was able to do that. And that's pretty big news. Well, Randy is going to take a little step back because he's been doing this for a long time. And another winemaker assistant that's been working with Randy all these years is going to take the actual lead on the reins. But Randy's still going to be around, man. The godfather of Chardonnay, as I like to call him. And, you know, I've been very fortunate to have made good friends with Randy over the years, and I regard him not only as a great friend, but as one of the greatest people in wine that I have ever met. And he's not on the line yet. He's very humble, so I don't want to make him uncomfortable. But this guy has really been a genius of wine, most certainly. And as we get into our interview today, we'll be talking about his first assignment for Jez Jackson was up in Mendocino, and then down in Chile, creating the Viña Calima, then to Yangara in Australia, certainly back into California where he became the wine master for Kendall Jackson. And I will be talking about all of these things one at a time with Randy, but I just wanted to give you a little peek at what the show will be about today. And then we're going to spend a lot of time talking about his work at Kendall Jackson, developing the vineyards, creating the wines, expanding the line to include many other wines. Kendall Jackson today makes so many different SKUs of wine, if you will, or different wines. And again, the number one white wine for over 30 years in a row. So just think about that for a second. Yeah, no one else has done that. I don't know if anyone else ever will. But certainly this man was in the right place at the right time with the right skill set and desire and vision, and followed Jess Jackson into what now has become historic history of the world of wine, and certainly of California. And man, I'm proud to be bringing Randy on and talk to him for this great conversation. I think it's going to be one of those shows that will be timeless, and we'll be able to air it a few more times. Maybe if I have to take a week off, we're going to show this one up for sure. But gang, I'm really delighted. I'm really happy that we'll be bringing Randy Ullum on, and the man's one of my true heroes, and I'm grateful to say a good friend as well. But he'll be coming on immediately. So straight ahead, we're going to begin our program with an interview of Randy Ullum, the wine master for Kendall Jackson. Straight ahead, and I urge you to listen to the entire show, because you'll be greatly surprised and I'm sure delighted at all the things this great man has done, and his humble, kind demeanor is just fantastic. So I'm going to start just straight ahead. Don't go away.
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12: Well, hello, everybody, and welcome to the Word on Wine with Michael Jordan. That's me, Michael Jordan. And, you know, sommelier for the people, still here after 21 years on the air, and I'm certainly grateful that we're still running, because we still got a lot to bring to you. I'm excited to bring Randy Ullum to you today in a great interview with this great man. But before we do that, I want to thank the La Crema Winery for sponsoring the first half of this program today. La Crema. Everybody you know, including yourself, knows somebody that loves their La Crema. And that's not their tagline. I made that up because it's true. Everybody I run into knows someone, or they love La Crema. And so all these years making great Chardonnay and Pinot Noir, and recently incredible Sauvignon Blanc, and now Cabernet Sauvignon, that's blowing people away. Not only is it reasonably priced, but it's extremely high quality. Also, La Crema is the partner of the WNBA and the women's international basketball team for the United States. So we'll be seeing them in the Olympics in a couple of years in L.A. All right. Well, thanks for tuning in. I'm just thrilled to bring on our guest for the day, and that's Randy Ullum, the wine master at Kendall Jackson. Randy, welcome to the program, my friend.
13: Oh, I'm honored and happy to be here. How are you doing?
12: Well, I couldn't be better now. I'm so glad you had time to do this today. And, you know, I got to say, it was great spending time with you and being on that panel with you at Kapalua Food and Wine Festival in their 45th year with you and Pierre Sion and Helene. Was just such an incredible panel.
13: It was a lot of fun. A lot of foundational history there for sure.
12: Yeah. Well, you know, I think that's the kind of theme that I'd like to begin with today with you, Randy. We got the whole show today. We got, I think it's five segments. The first few are a little bit longer, but I wanted to start kind of in the beginning with you. And we've actually talked about Jess Jackson and the Jackson family many times on this program. So they've got a good lead in. And, you know, in the sake of time, and we'll run out of time just if we start in Mendocino. When you and your first assignment, I think it was like back in 93, when you went to Mendocino to begin the work of Camelot, right? Was it with the Ed Meads property? Tell us about that, would you?
13: Well, yeah, I was okay. I was hired on by Jess in 93, and to do three things for him, or three projects he was assigning to me at the very beginning, and one was to go up to Mendocino and the Anderson Valley and reopen Ed Meads and get that thing going again, the winery and the vineyards and the brand. And then second to that was starting the brand Camelot, which was actually based more in the South Coast, the southern part of California, Santa Barbara, and sort of Monterey based, but a lot of Santa Barbara. And so I got that up and running, you know, with the first harvest there of mine with him in 93. And then the third part of the equation was he had been wanting to go international and had been traveling to Chile a lot. And I used to live in Chile, and I knew he was going down because ever since I left Chile many, many, many years ago, I still went back every year. And sometimes we'd be like just a week away from visiting a winery, you know, and stumbling upon each other. So he knew I had history there and loved it. And he wanted to go international because he thought Chile was basically, and he was correct, California upside down. And he saw a tremendous future there.
0: Right.
13: Because someday, you know, we'd run out of land to plant up here for good vineyards. And then that led into doing a lot of the international startups in Argentina, Australia, helping to manage the Stave mill over in France, fiddling around with some options in the south of France, and the winery over in Italy I managed for quite some time, Matabella Arceno.
0: Yep.
13: So that's how the whole thing started, and then he asked me to take over KJ. But what's interesting about all of this is he had just started on a lark, you know, way back when in the 70s when he bought that little farm up in Lake County so his family could escape the cold winters with all the fog of San Francisco and enjoy some warmth and sunlight. And that farm had a little vineyard on it, and he became an overnight, you know, wine grower and loved it. Of course, he didn't have to do very much. It was all sold to Barney Fetzer, but he decided to plant more grapes and did the whole thing. And then he lost his contract because of a glutton. Started to make some wine, and here we are today.
0: Yeah. Wow. Well, I got to say, you know, there's so much there to unpack. And there are a few of those things I'd really like to talk about during the course of our show today, because of the great stories you have of not only developing vineyards in several countries in the perfect time, to do it, if there is one, and also engaging in the different branding, if you will, and wineries that resulted of those sites in different countries. And, you know, I mean, for example, when you were, I mean, getting Ed Meads going again up in Anderson Valley, which right now has become one of the hottest little regions, upcoming regions in the world right now. Anderson Valley is a lot of focus on there, and the quality coming out of there, right?
13: Yeah, especially Pinot and Chardonnay.
0: Right. And you, I think, were the first one with Jess planting Pinot Noir up high on the mountainside on, I guess it was like Boone Ridge or the ridge
13: overlooking Booneville. Boone Ridge, as some people would say.
0: Right.
13: We just specialized and we loved, and just, you know, thank goodness for him, saw the value of not being on valley floors. Ironically, all the places we have vineyards are in Appalachians that have the word valley in them. It's kind of funny because none of our vineyards really are in the valley floor.
0: Right.
13: But to get a valley, it takes a bunch of hills or mountains. So we're always up high. And we have vineyards with great views, of course, so they make good wines. But we realized way back that, you know, poorer soils, elevation, brought you more quality grapes, therefore leading to quality wine.
0: Absolutely.
13: That's our MO.
0: Absolutely. Well, and now we know this. It's common practice for us that know him. And you and these higher elevation mountain vineyards and the quality they can bring. But that was back in the day where people were saying to you guys, hey, man, don't be a jackass. Everybody knows you grow your grapes under the fog and it keeps them nice and cool, right? And I think
14: Jess said something to them to the effect of, well, hey, look, I'm going to try it because the land is very affordable and I think it's going to work. And if it doesn't work, I'll be the first to admit I'm a jackass. But you and I and everybody knows it worked pretty good. Randy, hold on. We're going to take a quick break here. Quick break. We're going to come right back. And, boy, I'm just so thankful you're with us. Randy Ollum, the wine master of Kendall Jackson and a great now historian of the Jackson family and many of their countries, vineyards, and wineries. Well, we're going to talk about all kinds of cool stuff today with Randy and get a real historical perspective that comes from the man himself, the OG, the man that invented affordable luxury and created America's favorite Chardonnay. It's not my words, that's magazines and periodicals talking about Randy over the years. We'll be right back, straight ahead, more with Randy Ollum on The Word, The Word on Wine.
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14: Welcome back, everybody. This is your host, Michael Jordan, with The Word on Wine, and we're in the midst of one of my favorite interviews of all time right now with Randy Ollum. Randy, you've been such a good friend. I'm grateful to you. I mean, you were very always friendly and nice to me from early on. And as we were talking in the beginning here, one of the first projects that you were assigned to by Jess Jackson was to get to create Mendocino, turn it on, put on the tap for Mendocino, starting with Ed Mead's Winery, and

0: sort of a funny story about the beginning of Camelot. Jess said, you need to go down to Santa Barbara, and we're going to start with the Chardonnay, you know, and of course do all the other varieties at some point, but start with Chardonnay first, and I want you to do it in Santa Barbara. And I've always lived, you know, in the Russian River Valley for, you know, the past 45 years, really 33 with KJ, and before that with Deloach, and I love the Chardonnays from this region. I said, oh, Jess, I don't know, you know, Santa Barbara. And, but he sent me down there. He said, well, you got to do it. That's the deal. And so I went down and fiddled around and tasted the grapes, picked the grapes or had them picked and fermented them in barrels, which is, you know, the key to great Chardonnay. Right. And then, you know, it's interesting because in the Russian River, things, you know, mature a little quicker in the barrel as a wine, and Santa Barbara, it's a lot slower. And so I'm going down every month and tasting this, the wines. I'm thinking, you know. And Jess would say, well, how's it going? So Jess, you know, I'm a Russian River guy. I don't know about this Santa Barbara area. And you know, it's okay. And he'd just smile. And then I would keep going down, and after about like 6 months, they actually started to turn the corner, and they were becoming like fantastic. And one day I came back, and I pulled into the, I brought some samples back, and I said, hey, Jess, I'm going to be swinging by if you want to try them. He said, yeah, sure. So I pulled in my little old Jeep, and I had some little bottles in the back, and he came out, and we tasted a couple samples in the parking lot, and I said, I can't believe this, Jess. And I think, you were right. I hate to admit it, but you were right. This is absolutely fantastic. And now Santa Barbara, I hate to say it, actually I'm happy to say it, is like my favorite region for great Chardonnays because of the complexity, the richness, the oiliness, the tropical fruit, the unctuousness of it all. So for Camelot, it was a winner, and of course for Kendall Jackson, it's a winner, and anyone else that uses grapes from that area, especially the Santa Maria Valley appellation, and then in that is the Santa Maria Bench, which is the filet of that area, and then you have some of our other little vineyards there that are like the filet of the filet. So at the end of the day, I just had to tell him, okay, Jess, you were right, I was wrong, and I said that a lot of different times throughout my career with him. He was always right.
1: Well, he had the greatest vision, and you know, even for you, a great visionary, but being willing to do the work to the best of your ability to try to get the best out of it you can. And like, I love that story because the wine wasn't developing in the barrel. You got the lees, you're stirring it, you're tasting it. It's not really going anywhere. And then all of a sudden it just pops and it's one of the most glorious wines you've ever made. I love that story. And when you tell us, listeners and myself, about like the filet mignon of all the Chardonnay vineyards, we have to sit up and listen because, you know, you planted most of them together with the group and to like your specifications. And when you tell us that these little vineyards are the best of the best for Chardonnay, thank you for giving us that great info, because now, you know, of course, we're going to go get those wines right away. We're going to tell others about them. And I want to thank you for that segment, brother. That was fantastic. We're going to take another quick break here so you can pour another little glass of wine, brother. And I don't think you'll have time for a snack and come right back, but we'll give you a minute. We're going to take a minute, everybody. We'll be right back. This is your host, Michael Jordan, with The Word on Wine. And I just have to say I'm grateful to Randy Ullum for being our guest for this.
0: Thank you.
1: This amazing interview. And we're going to continue on. We've got three more segments to go. We'll be right back. Don't go away.

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2: Welcome back, everybody. This is your host, Michael Jordan, with The Word on Wine. And I'm just delighted to tell you that we still have Randy Olin with us right now. We've got a few more segments to go. I don't want to talk too much. I want to get right back into it because there's just a lot to discuss. That's just so cool stuff that I can't wait to talk about with you, Randy. And, you know, we ended up the last segment talking about the best of the best Chardonnay vineyards in Santa Maria Valley and Santa Barbara County. And that's why, of course, your Kendall Jackson wine has a California appellation instead of just Sonoma County or a Russian River Valley, because you found the exclusive combo of blending these, what I call domains, is Chardonnay grown in different areas that have different flavor types and whatnot. And you've just got that down to a science. And can you tell us a little bit about those, just very briefly and in big terms, what we call those domains of this county and that valley and their flavor profile as opposed to other places?
3: Sure. In relation to the variety of Chardonnay specifically,
2: yes.
3: Then? Okay.
2: Yes, please.
3: So it's these are bell curve flavors. I mean, you can get pretty much anything and everything everywhere, but not to the bell curve extent when you're trying hundreds and hundreds of wines and lots. This is sort of the basis for our Witness Reserve Chardonnay. And that is, starting up in Mendocino County, you get a lot of the like crisp green apple to apple characters, both in the aromatics in the mouth or the nose and the taste. And then you head down to, say, the Russian River, and you get a lot more of the riper apple, softer apples. And then in that Sonoma, and then in the other area of Sonoma, down near the San Pablo Bay, Carneros, you get a little bit of oiliness in the palate and the aromatics of pear and pear oil. And then you head down to Monterey, and you get what I call the citrine characters, lots of lemon and lime tones. And then with some of the, you know, interesting clones, they will add some oiliness there, but it's mostly lemon and lime. And then, of course, Santa Barbara, the clincher, there is the tropical fruit, pineapple, mango, papaya, and that richness and lushness. So those are the flavor, what we call the flavor domains, that are critical to making the wine and you know, maintaining the roughly the same ratios, both in acres or tons or gallons, barrels, year in and year out, you know, with the percentage points. And it also spreads our risk, too, to the Mother Nature. So we never have a catastrophic event that didn't take for the whole state or the whole coast, because we're only along the cool coast of California. You know, knock on wood, nothing ever wipes out everything. But we might have a little heat event here and there, maybe a little rain, or, you know, who knows what. But that helps to ameliorate the effect of that, is having, you know, all of these great areas along the coast to work with. But normally we, you know, we're maintaining our percentages and our wine styles, you know, trying to make it just, you know, a skosh bitter every single year, and to keep ahead of the pack and to keep it consistent. So we have a lot of folks that really love their KJ, and you know, we can't change it. We don't want to change it, and we'll try to make it a little bit better. But we can't do anything radical, or they'll say, hey, whoa, wait a minute here, Randy, what'd you do?
2: Well, one of the most beloved wines, certainly in the world and across the United States, and that's a darn good word. When you enter up into that territory where your wine is beloved across the marketplace, that's a great thing. Randy, I wanted to ask you, and I know we could talk long about this, but try to keep as brief as you can, but getting in the good info. One of the reasons that the wine can be so affordable, number one, of course, you own all the vineyards that you pull from, almost all. But also your work with Jess and the stave mill and the trees from France and shipping wood over, and there's no VAT on lumber, but if you ship a barrel, there's very high taxes on that, and how you manage to go through so many thousands, well, hundreds of thousands of barrels over time and keep it affordable.
3: Yes, well, that's the key, I think, to, again, going back to the quality, knowing exactly where that wood came from, what forest exactly. Nothing gets switched around because we're doing it from start to finish. So we're picking either the trees or the logs felled in these different forests in France for the French.
2: Yep.
3: Similarly for American, but especially important for France. And then we have our own stave mill. Well, we're half owners with independent stave. They're specialists at this. We're the wine guys. They're the barrel and wood guys. But we own half of the stave mill in France, and so our quality control is above and beyond anything else in the world. We keep track of where the when the tree was felled, when the tree was cut into staves, the number of the tightness of the grain,
2: right,
3: how long we're going to age those staves. In France, usually a minimum of 2 years, averaging three. Sometimes we've gone up to four and four plus, but then you start to lose your percentages on the outcome. But that 2 to 3 year area is perfect. We do it there in France with their sort of flora, microbial flora, and their rains and their winters. And then we bring those staves over to America. So you can fit in one container the equivalent, one container of staves. They were converted into barrels in France and take three containers.
2: Huh,
3: and then you have all the taxes and things on top of that. So we bring the staves back to America, and we have over 100 different ways to toast a stave, which is very important, or toast the barrel, for what the characters are that you want and for what, make the barrel for the wine that's going to be going into it. And then we just bring them, to all of our different wineries that have the barrel warehouses, and that's where we fill them and fill them fast during harvest. But by having that, we save a lot for ourselves and for the customer and the consumer at the end of the day to hold our prices.
2: And I'll tell you, gang, we've said it, and you understand and you've heard it, that all this Chardonnay is barrel fermented. So that means it's actually being fermented. Every drop, of Vintner Reserve and many of your other wines, Randy, are being fermented inside of either a French or an American oak barrel. Every drop of it sees a barrel, not a giant tank with 2x4s or, wood shavings, God forbid. But at any rate, that's really part of the success of this great winery and the wines you've made. We're going to take a quick break, everybody. We'll be right back. More with Randy Ellum straight ahead. This is Michael Jordan with The Word on Wine. And I got to tell you, I'm so grateful I got Randy with us today.
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2: Welcome back, everybody. This is your host, Michael Jordan, with the Word on Wine. Well, we're going to get right back into it. We're here with Randy Ullum, the wine master for Kendall Jackson, and, you know, with such great experience, even before coming to work with Jess Jackson and the Jackson family, and all the things you've done. We've talked. I think that last segment, especially on Chardonnay, was really good, Randy, so thank you. And if we can on this one, I know we're zooming through, but, you know, the show is going to evaporate. I wanted to talk about or have you tell us about your experiences and the travels, if you will, first in Yangara, all right, and in Australia. Right. Because, you know, you were intimately involved with that, but then also Italy, okay, in this segment, if you can.
3: Sure. So Jess, we got along quite well together, and he would just say, okay, I want to go, you know, start something up in a certain country. And he would, you know, basically say, here's, you know, you have access to whatever you need. You know, just go do it, figure out where we're going to plant our flag. That's what I did in Chile, in the south, and over in Mendoza in Argentina, which we later sold. And then I went all over Australia because there's so many areas, and they're very widespread. It's a
2: right.
3: country that's a lot larger than you realize. So I picked the McLaren Vale area there because you could pretty much get anything around there. It's like Sonoma County. There were other areas more like Napa, but I wanted to be more of a laid-back area like we are here and pick that region. And we started Yangara and ultimately bought, you know, the first parcel of property there. And then, you know, a couple years, well, once we got the thing going, I had hired Peter Fraser, who's since passed away, unfortunately, and sadly. But we got him going, you know, he was a great guy, and we bought this piece of property and just made it better and better. We brought, you know, all the great minds and viticulture over there to scope it out and figure out how to do it, and we had the whole country to work with. We've since expanded with other brands there, but that's where our home base ended up being, outside of Adelaide. We could have gone anywhere, but that's what felt good to me, and Jess, of course, loved it. And then over in Europe, you know, the hot spot is, well, we actually had three things going on in,
2: right.
3: in Italy. The Northern Italian project, the Southern Italian project, and the central one that was core in Florence, or outside of the Florence area there. And that was a huge chunk of land. It's like 2,400 acres. It's like what they call a tenuta that you could, you know, grow anything and everything there, be it alive or... or plant them. And so, you know, we did a little bit of all of that, but he kept reminding me, you know, focus on, we're here for wine. We're not here for grappa. We're not here for cheese. We're not here for pheasants. We're not here for the pigs and the ham. We're not here for flowers. We're here for wine. Get that straight. And what was really cool is, you know, we developed a lot of Sangiovese, et cetera, the varieties that you would expect there. And then we went and also did, like, the Super Tuscans. And then we split the winemaking between, actually, one of the fellows, Lawrence, who was at up at Meads for a while.
5: Right.
3: Invited them to my office because we needed to make a change over there. They weren't doing, you know, what we really wanted done correctly, like the KJ way, I say. And so he came to my office, and he was headed down to Monterey for an interview. And I said, you know, Lawrence, we really need some help in Italy. And I said, I want you to go. And I know you're going to love it. And I want you to go so bad that here's your plane ticket, and wow, it's for 2 days from now. He left, and he's never come back.
6: That's right. He's truly found a home and making great wines there. Well,
3: oh, for sure. And then Pierre does the Super Tuscans. And then
6: there
3: the
6: you go.
3: The north, and the one in the south, we kind of, you know, let those go by the wayside so we could just focus on central Italy.
6: Right. But you folks, and with Pierre, have planted way up to high elevation, over 2,000 feet, like 2,300 feet with Merlot, Cabernet Franc, and certainly some Cabernet Sauvignon. But over the years, this property is becoming one of the greatest stories of Central Italy, and this, because the story is not done yet. We're just still creating that story, right?
3: Exactly. You know, when I was managing this project, you know, besides working with the wines and the vineyard, you got to do the forecasting and the budgets and all that. And I remember, you know, it was costing a lot of money, and I'd done a lot of these projects, and I went back and I said to Jess, you know, I don't know if you realize this or not, but this project isn't going to make any money for the next 20 years. I'll guarantee you that. It's like redder than red on the forecasting sheet. And says, Randy, don't worry about it. We have a long-term vision. And I said, okay, I'm in it for the long haul. And so it's finally come around, and that was always his viewpoint on everything. Great things will have a long vision, and they will come around. So thank
6: you. Truly
3: again.
6: So. Well, you planted the greatest clones and tender, loving care, and are growing such delicious fruit. The wines are already getting such high ratings because they're so delicious. I mean, the Chianti Tre Bicchieri, like a few years running now, and it hasn't been making it that long. And so we're going to take a quick break here. We're going to come back for one short segment. But in that segment, if you would, I want you to tell us about Chile, and especially one of my favorite wines that you've ever made, and that's the Decal. Would that be okay? Yeah, great. So, folks,
3: absolutely.
6: We'll be right back. We'll be right back more with Randy Ullum, wrap it up in our final segment. And, I'm glad you're listening today. I hope you're enjoying it as much as I am. This is your host, Michael Jordan, with The Word on Wine.
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6: Welcome back, everybody. This is your host, Michael Jordan, with Jordan Online. We're in our final segment here with Randy Ullum, and he's going to tell us a little bit about all the time and experiences that have boiled down to create this winery that he was down there with Don Hartford, and they created this winery called Dakel. But, Randy, I don't want to tell your story. Please, we only had a few, but tell us about it.
3: So we, Dakel, which actually means to woo romantically in the indigenous language of the Mapuche Indians in the south of Chile, we're trying to woo romantically everyone with our Chardonnay and our Pinot. And as we do everywhere in the world, we're near the coast, we are on rolling hills, we push the envelope, we're usually far from others, trying to push that envelope for cooler spots and greater spots and greater soils. And that's what we're doing there. And it's about, well, it's a good 7 hours south of Santiago or an hour and a half north of Concepcion. Yeah. So it's out there, but it is so beautiful. I mean, the vineyards, it's almost like you were transponded or transported, you know, molecularly from that area to out near Hartford Court, which ironically, Don Hartford is a big advocate and part of this whole project there. So you imagine Forestville and the vineyards and the hills. You can think of where you are down in Chile, and you get the wafting cool breezes off the ocean with the salt air, and the Pinot and the Chardonnay are spectacular. In fact, the Pinot is so concentrated. The first year we made it, we actually couldn't. We decided not to bottle it, mostly because it's done. Because it was our first round, and we're thinking, okay, well, let's start. What are we going to? How are we going to do this? We'll just pretend like we're in America and do it, and up in St. Mendocino. So we put the everything's hand picked, and the Pinot goes in the little tiny open top fermenters. They hold about 3 tons, and we'd punch them down a couple times a day. Well, lo and behold, the grapes were so good that the wine got so dark and so tannic. And Don said, "Are you serious? I can't bottle this. It was like way over the top."
6: Yeah.
3: I said, "Well, I kind of thought it was kind of good, But anyway, he said, "Tone it down." I mean, usually people say, "Make it better." He said, "Whoa, this needs to, have some restraint." So we got a little better at it the next year. We only did like one punch down a day, and the other, what normally would have been a punch down, we just drained a little bit of juice out of the bottom into a 5-gallon bucket and sort of pour that over the top to keep it moist. That's all it needs. And then once it's done fermenting and you let it age gracefully in those beautiful French oak barrels, or the Chardonnay also fermented in barrels 100%, and stir those leaves, that's what Chile brings you. And it's wonderful, wonderful wine. And what's interesting about this is when people think about Chile, they think about Carmenere, Merlot, Cab, things like that. So we're taking it, we're showing the world what Chile can do with Chardonnay and Pinot and leading the pack. And it's quite an award-winning wine. And I I think everyone should try it. They will be blown away.
6: That's Randy.
3: Ooh, I want to romantically.
6: I got to thank you because it's one of my favorite wines of all. The Pinot Noir from Dakhal is so beautiful, and I've come in second at Pigs and Pinot against the greatest Pinots on the planet. We came in second. We could have won, but they wanted to give it to a Russian river instead of to Chile. But anyway, Randy,
3: they
6: thank
3: been
6: you. Stay tuned. I'm going to do it again. We're going to win. Hey, I want to thank you for being with us and for telling us all these great stories about
3: things
6: that you've the things that you've provided the world of wine are numerous, and we're grateful to you. I'm tongue-tied. I'm honored to have you on, and I just want to thank you again, Randy Olam, Master of Wine from Kendall Jackson. We'll get you on again real soon because there's more stories to tell. Thank you.
3: There sure are. Thank you so much, and have a great day.
6: And all you folks listening, our standard farewell is, hey, share your wine with others because it makes it more delicious, and you know that. So buy another bottle and share it with somebody else.
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0: 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I'm Jeremy Dayton, CRNTalk.com, truth-radio.com. Trying to look at things through a biblical lens. Everything going on in the world. That's like there's days when I feel the scripture that says we were not made for this world. And, you know, scripture that alludes to that, C.S. Lewis makes comments about that. When I can't find anything that can satisfy my desires in this world, I can only presume that I was not made for this world, but another world. Pontius Pilate asked Jesus, "We say you are a king." And he says, "Yes, but not of this world." And when you're following Jesus, you really are serving another kingdom that is not of this world. And it's going to be tiresome, exasperating. And yet, man, it's like you see some people that are living the faith and you see nothing but peace. And, you know, I start questioning, like I have that peace at times, but I get so exasperated with myself for not feeling like I'm being a good example of that peace. And, you know, that's just me being real with myself, but knowing that I've come a long way, you know, from just the volatile, you know, temper waiting to come out, you know, but headlines today provoke it. And it's more so from those that call themselves Christians, because it's like you expect it from the majority of the world, but the more and more Christians that get deceived and buy into a notion of, that's really what God looks at as lukewarm, befriending voices in the world that are so full of pride and so self-righteous in their own thoughts, and they think anyway is this always or just as good. They give no validation, no thought of Christ being the only way, because he's the only one who died for our sin, and there is a price that needs to be paid for our reconciliation with our Creator. People think they can get there through good works and whatever road they deem fit while they just serve themselves in this world and do nothing for the kingdom of God, only to sweeten their pot for their kingdom in this world. As I read these headlines, an ex-youth pastor pushed his wife off a cliff 20 years ago, but now he just killed himself because he finally got busted. Epstein victims trying to out one of Epstein's former assistants who's been lying to Congress, and they're calling her out saying she's lying, she knew about us. Got a new plot to kill the president from Iran. You got a man fatally shot by ICE who wasn't the intended target. These are the headlines. These are the things that people read that continue to incite fury and madness and hatred towards fellow human beings that we're told to love as we love our enemies. Love one another as I have loved you, Jesus said. And when everything in this world is working to the contrary, everything in this world is gearing us up to do anything but love. I saw a video in some fast food restaurant that was like empty except for some white guy. And there were some African American kids running around, and apparently he said something before the mother started recording. He said something about get control of your kids or something, like, who knows what it was, but she just started recording and shaming him about, you know, every insult in the book and who do you think you are, and, you know, just insult after insult and making such a big show. And the whole scene was nothing but a product of the social engineering of the last, you know, really five, but beyond that, 10, 20, 30, 40, 50 years. You know, if it wasn't for the Black Lives Matter, for the demonization of white men, of just white people in general, but especially white heterosexual men, this woman wouldn't have went off like that. And I'll get into some of these stories, but, you know, 2 Timothy 3:1-5, I often read this verse, or this passage, it's five verses, but it's a mark of what the end times will look like, and it's, I don't know how people can read this and not see, wow, this was written thousands of years ago regarding the end days, and this is what it is. Mark this, there will be terrible times in the last days. People will be lovers of themselves, lovers of money, boastful, proud, abusive, disobedient to their parents, ungrateful, unholy, without love, unforgiving, slanderous, without self-control, brutal, not lovers of the good, treacherous, rash, conceited, lovers of pleasure rather than lovers of God, having a form of godliness but denying its power, have nothing to do with such people. That's like, I know there's times when I feel like I'm walking through the motions. And it's like, Lord, give me the strength to have the patience, to have the grace that you had, to not think highly of myself. And sometimes I might take that too far and think too lowly of myself, but I don't know if everybody would agree with that. But, you know, the point is we're such a prisoner to our own minds and our own thoughts, our own projections, our own life experience, that we don't put the onus on God's word. He told us how it would be, and he showed us how to be. And I saw an interesting clip, yeah, because I find myself like getting angry at people who fit this description, which is many, and I know some of them are good people, but they don't even realize, like, this could describe them. And I'm not angry as in outwardly angry, but just, like, having no patience for it. And, like, not wanting to have to deal with it. And part of that can be coincidental with not being in the Word as regularly as I need to be, even though I have started again in the mornings. It takes a lot to cover up everything that the world is trying to provoke. It takes a lot of time in the Word and in prayer and fasting and in silence. And it's hard for me to turn off the sounds because they're comforting distractions. My local Baltimore sports radio, can't seem to turn it off. Even when I know sometimes just silence is better. And I know that we are being read like an additional gospel. There are four gospels, but I came across this clip. I want to play it because I think it's great. There's a really popular YouTuber. I'm actually forgetting his name right now, but you've seen him. He's a UK guy. He interviews all the top thinkers, top minds, people in high-ranking places. And talking to a Bible scholar here, and there's another pastor from Lake Point Church who posts often, and I've played some of his clips before, but he points it out, and he's the one that describes it as a fifth gospel. But I think it's so important to remember this, and you know, this convicts me all the time because I know I'm not always a great example. That's why it's like, don't follow me, you know, follow Christ. And a lot of hypocrites will say that, and they won't even be trying to, and people judge people's hearts out of line. But anyway, we'll just listen to this and then pick it back up.
1: What you just saw is the reality that there are five gospels. Mm. There's not four. There's Matthew, Mark, Luke, John, and you. Bartlett's not a Christian. Lennox is a Christian. At the very end of the interview, this happens.
2: In a world with so many challenges, what can we do to restore hope and trigger engagement?
3: Give people a real basis for hope that transcends this world. And the only place I know where to find that is in Christ and in Christianity.
2: John, thank you. One of the most compelling arguments for God that you've presented and your way of seeing the world and being is not actually necessarily anything you've written in your books or not necessarily anything you've said. It is actually you. And you have a certain peace and contentment that I rarely see in people that I interview, but I often see, and I've almost always seen, in the Christians that I've interviewed. And this is a interesting phenomenon for me. I interviewed Wesley Huff recently. Do you know Wesley Huff?
3: Yes. Yes.
2: He was the same
3: Canadian.
2: As you. Yeah.
3: Wesley's a bright cookie.
2: Yeah, he was very much, he gave me the same feeling as you. Just like, feels like a really happy person. Very sort of content, rounded, well.
3: There are many of us.
2: Yeah. But it seems to be a trend that, you know, a lot of the Christian apologists that I've interviewed have that anchoring that so many of us are looking for.
3: There's a real sense of that. I sit in front of many people, and of course they often ask me questions I don't even understand, but in life, that peace is very important to me. And also what we started with, when I look at you, I see someone who's of infinite value, made in the image of God. And so what I say to you or think about you is hugely important to me, and I wish you well.
2: Thank you.
1: You got this guy. Towering intellect, professor emeritus of mathematics at Oxford University. Multiple times in the interview, Bartlett asked him a question, and he literally says, I don't know. Literally, I don't know. That's tough. I don't know. Listen, he didn't have all the answers. He had something far better. A peace that surpasses understanding. And what everybody needs to understand when they watch stuff like that is that the only way to get real lasting peace is to know the Prince of Peace himself. And that is what those guys are responding to. And so what we gotta do is watch stuff like that, and honestly, we just have to go, let your light so shine before men that they may see your good, and I'm gonna say spirit, and glorify your Father who is in heaven. That's what you're seeing.
0: Amen. Amen. And that's exactly, it's so true. And just what he brought up at the end, like you can find this whole interview on YouTube, but I'm trying to find the name of the interviewer, and maybe if you listen to it, you may recognize. But what the pastor at Lake Point just said is what's most important. You don't have to have all the answers, you know. And I don't know, depending if you're a believer, if you're not a believer. But if you're a believer and you are, like, you want to share Jesus with people, I know I found myself being like, man, I don't know if I don't have all the answers. But it's really not about having all the answers. It's about sharing the love of Christ. And that's what people read more than anything. And man, I'm guilty of not reflecting Christ's love in my daily actions more often than I'd care to admit, particularly in the car or when I feel like I'm just being disrespected. And, you know, it's Jesus was being disrespected in the worst possible way. And he just took it, and he was silent, and he took it. He knew he had a purpose. He knew his purpose was bigger than himself.

0: itself was bigger than this world. He was literally laying his life down so that we could have hope, that we could have life everlasting, and that our sins could be forgiven. There's not a more valuable, more important piece of information, like just, there's not a more valuable thing in the world than truth. That's why this world hides it with bodyguards of lies, but Jesus came to die to give us that truth. We'll be right back.
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I'm Jeremy Dayton, CRNTalk.com, Truth-Radio.com. You know, it's just, can't be afraid to not have the answers. It's the peace of God that lives in you that people will see. Can't take things personal. I know the world makes a lot of books about this kind of stuff, and we're always supposed to be iron sharpening iron. Pride gets in the way of allowing that sometimes. You know, are you really living to serve others? Because that's what you're doing when you're serving the Lord, is you're serving others. There's a lot of people out there who maybe start off with the right intentions, like this youth pastor. This was back in 2006. David Vandermeer. And he pushed his wife off a cliff at Zion National Park in Utah. Angels Landing. She fell more than 1,000 feet.

But, you know, the woman's husband, I was just like, yeah, God can forgive. God can forgive anything. I don't know if this guy forgave himself, because apparently he killed himself while he was in jail. And he left a suicide letter, handwritten will. Police say he didn't have any suicidal intentions, but it's hard to imagine, if you have any notion of who God is and what Jesus did, and you were any notion of living the Christian life, that your conscience would not eat you up if you were living with something like that. But he was married 3 times. Eventually he married the woman that he, who was underage and he was cheating on his wife with, even though she had broken up with him before that day. But I guess they got back together. But what kind of, you know, this world perverts the mind. This world entices the mind to indulge in those kind of thoughts. And if you're not taking every thought captive and making it obedient to Christ, and I've been guilty of that, it can be hard. Like, you'll take the thought captive, it'll come back. You'll take it captive, it'll come back. And then all of a sudden you'll hit, you know, you're fighting with your spouse, or you're feeling a certain way at work, or you have a bad day, and then all of a sudden those thoughts come, and it's like you're not as quick to take them captive, you know. And it's the way the world is, and thank goodness we're saved by grace through faith and not our perfect ability to obey Christ even in our lowest and worst moments. But it's no, his grace is not a license to sin, and we know that. Yeah, but I think people complicate the gospel too. Like, when the Roman guard who asked Paul and Silas, what must I do to be saved? He said, believe in the Lord Jesus Christ that he rose and you will be saved. It was super simple. And we make it so complicated. Oh, but you got to do this, you got to do this, you got to do this. If you're truly believing in the Lord, the fruit will come and there will be rewards for that fruit. But salvation is a free gift. And there might be some people that really are on that slippery slope of using it as a license to sin. Their hearts and their motives will be exposed in the end, but I think people try to get too intellectual with it and make it confusing, confounding, and turn people away from the gospel. And people that really understand it, I think, bring that peace that you heard from that interviewer saying that he only sees it in Christians. He only sees it in people that are following Christ. And he's interviewed so many people. And I mean, I swear, the nihilistic, you know, view of the world, like, can sometimes be overwhelming to me when I realize just how many people are blind to the evil that's in the world. You know, they want to make ICE the enemy. They want people to forget about Epstein, despite, you know, still victims trying to talk to Congress and expose one of Epstein's former assistant's lies in court in front of Congress. They're rejecting everything she's saying, but they're not being heard. They're being squelched, just like the truth of Christ.

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2: 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I'm Jeremy Dayton, crntalk.com, truth-radio.com. I should give more voice to that, you know, story. I did mention it. The Epstein victims. It was lawmakers have been speaking to Leslie Groff. She was a longtime assistant to Jeffrey Epstein. And this was just a couple days ago. Groff painted a picture of absolute innocence. She firmly insisted she never met the young women who were doing these things, and she claimed her former boss manipulated her. She told lawmakers she had no idea about the abuse happening right in front of her. But six different women spoke and flat out rejected her version of events. And one of them said, can't we have at least one person who takes responsibility and tells the whole truth? Groff told Congress she never directly paid any of the girls. The victims tell a different story, saying they got white envelopes stuffed with fresh cash straight from Groff. One unnamed woman claims the assistant helped secure her first passport. If true, this means Groff saw her official birth date and knew her exact age. So it's just people are trying to protect themselves. They are not truthful. And the truth is what sets you free. I mean, it truly is in every sense of the word and the phrase. You know, Jesus is the way, the truth, and the life. He will set you free, but sharing truth will set you free. It may hurt at first. People may reject or scorn you, or you may lose something at first, but when you are truthful, you aren't bound by those lies anymore. It's just like sin keeps you in bondage to it because you're constantly trying to have to hide it, or you know, you feel shame over it. When you cut the cord and you just let it go and you let it out there, you let it be known, it doesn't have that hold over you. But especially truth. I mean, you know, it's hard to keep things stored up. I mean, that youth pastor for 20 years lived a lie. He was responsible for killing his wife, and he was living a charade. I don't know how you do that, honestly. I truly don't know how you do that. I feel like only a psychopath can do that, but again, you know, maybe his conscience came to life. Jesus says, you know, the Word of God says to pray for a new heart in Lee Strobel's book, A Case for Christ, that was made into a movie. You know, I know his wife kept praying for a new heart of flesh and to replace the heart of stone. And, you know, that can awaken someone's conscience. None of that is impossible for God. All things are possible. But you got people that are just lying shamelessly to Congress to protect themselves and to protect either dead or in hiding, pedophile and all of his friends in high places. It's so easy to play the victim today. The world makes it very easy to play the victim. They've made a lot of oppressors. This world rewards people who do not obey their conscience. And it's easier and easier to not obey your conscience because Satan is the god of this world. He's the prince and power of the air. And he is constantly trying to sear the conscience. So it's pretty simple. Stay in the Word and get closer to God and less close to the world. All right, I think I'm set up to get back on track here. But it's just, everything is working against us. But when you're not aware of it, you can't fight against it. I mentioned the ICE officer who was not the intended target. Lorenzo Salgado Araujo was shot by U.S. Immigration and Customs Enforcement officer July 7th after ICE attempted to pull him over shortly before 7 a.m. As his family said, he was starting his workday. Officials have said Salgado Araujo weaponized his vehicle against the agent. The shooting immediately sparked backlash and protest. He did not deserve to die. He did not deserve to be reduced to a headline of Mexican man shot and killed by ICE, said the man's son, Ronaldo Salgado. The DHS official said immigration officers received a credible tip from law enforcement partners about the intended target and conducted surveillance, noting two white vans at the person's address weeks before the shooting. The official said the agents were on their way to the target's address on July 7th when they observed a white van with an individual who resembled the target and initiated the stop. So, it was a wrong, it was the wrong person. But as I said, officials previously said, Araujo had attempted to evade arrest and weaponize his vehicle in an attempt to run over an agent who then fired in self-defense. But they're not buying it. Domingo Garcia, former president of the League of United Latin American Citizens, said, "We've heard this excuse one too many times." According to LULAC, which said it was in touch with Salgado Araujo's family, other workers were with him in the van when the incident happened and were detained. Man's family speaks out. So it's just another headline. As the Sun said, and unfairly. And it does make you wonder why some people have to lose their lives, but you know, we rarely get the truth. I just went through this whole article, and it's one that I had briefly perused before coming on and thought I knew the story. But you read it, and you realize there's not, it doesn't give you anything right there other than, depending on what side you're pretty much already on, makes you angry. And, you know, just get you fired up. But, it is what it is, I guess. That's what this world wants. For the entire law is fulfilled in this one word, you shall love your neighbor as yourself. That headline, that story does nothing to provoke that. Ephesians 4:52, be kind to one another, tender-hearted, forgiving each other just as God in Christ also has forgiven you. It doesn't encourage that. the entire law being summed up, you shall love your neighbor as yourself. That's Galatians 5:14, by the way. Are you loving your neighbor as yourself? Are you forgiving each other as God has forgiven us? And then God has forgiven murderers. Can we forgive a guy who cuts us off? Be right back.
3: Trouble. Corporate downsizing, rebellious teenagers, an unfaithful spouse, a devastating illness. Life often brings trouble our way. Sometimes we are so overwhelmed, we struggle to merely stay afloat. Difficulty during times of trouble should come as no surprise to students of the Bible. Jesus Christ said in John 16:33, "In this world, you will have problems." That doesn't sound like a very optimistic outlook. However, he goes on to say, "But take heart, I have overcome the world." Now that message is positive indeed. Trouble, difficulty, these things are a reality in this life. Jesus Christ promises us that he has provided victory over those things which cause us so much pain. Trusting in him is the key to overcoming these problems. Why not evaluate present struggles from a biblical perspective, from Christ's perspective? You have nothing to lose and everything to gain.
2: This has been a one-minute devotional provided by YouVersion.
4: Why is tolerance and diversity movement so intolerant of biblical Christianity? If tolerance is a supreme virtue or the politically correct, why is there such hypocrisy, such intolerance of Christian values? If diversity is about openness and acceptance of all people, why do the diversity police seek to enforce their man-made rules on biblical Christianity? Maybe it is because they don't understand the true definition of tolerance. Tolerance means accepting people even if you completely disagree with them and not trying to force them to believe what you believe. Christianity doesn't try to force anyone to believe in Jesus, but seeks to explain why it is a great way to live and believe. If you are really open-minded and tolerant, I hope you'll consider it. You'll find a church one of the most diverse groups in the world.
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0: right, welcome back to the JD Report. I'm Jeremy Dayton, CRNTalk.com, truth-radio.com. Bible study time, the book of Jeremiah. Do not listen to the words of the prophets who prophesy to you. They make you worthless. They speak a vision of their own heart, not from the mouth of the Lord. They continually say to those who despise me, the Lord has said, you shall have peace. And to everyone who walks according to the dictates of his own heart, they say, no evil shall come upon you. For who has stood in the counsel of the Lord and has perceived and heard his word, and who has marked his word and heard it? Behold, a whirlwind of the Lord has gone forth in fury, a violent whirlwind. It will fall violently on the head of the wicked. The anger of the Lord will not turn back until he has executed and performed the thoughts of his heart. In the latter days, you will understand it perfectly. I have not sent these prophets, yet they ran. I have not spoken to them, yet they prophesied. But if they had stood in my counsel and had caused my people to hear my words, then they would have turned them away from evil and from the evil of their doings. Now, just to catch you up, I started off Jeremiah 23, verse 17 is where I started. And now we're at Jeremiah 23, verse 23. Am I a God near at hand, says the Lord, and not a God afar off? Can anyone hide himself in secret places so I shall not see him, says the Lord? Do I not fill heaven and earth, says the Lord? I have heard what the prophets have said, who prophesy lies in my name, saying, I have dreamed. How long will this be in the heart of the prophets who prophesy lies? Indeed, they are prophets of the deceit of their own heart, who try to make my people forget my name by their dreams, which everyone tells his neighbor, as their fathers forgot my name for Baal. And that is the God frequently referenced. He was referenced in the Epstein files, the Bank of Baal. We know that that is the small g God that many of the world's elite do worship. They sacrificed to him way back when, in the times of Jesus, and they are still doing it today. They just whitewash it so no one knows. But the truth is coming out for anyone that is paying attention. We go on, Jeremiah 23, verse 28. The prophet who has a dream, let him tell a dream. And he who has my word, let him speak my word faithfully. What is the chaff to the wheat, says the Lord? Is not my word like a fire, says the Lord, and like a hammer that breaks the rock in pieces? Therefore, behold, I am against the prophets, says the Lord, who steal my words, every one from his neighbor. Behold, I am against the prophets, says the Lord, who use their tongues and say, he says, behold, I am against those who prophesy false dreams, says the Lord, and tell them, and cause my people to err by their lies and by their recklessness. Yet I did not send them or command them, therefore they shall not profit this people at all, says the Lord. So when these people, or the prophet, or the priest ask you, saying, what is the oracle of the Lord? You shall say to them then, what oracle? I will even forsake you, says the Lord. And as for the prophet and the priest and the people who say, the oracle of the Lord, I will even punish that man and his house. Thus every one of you shall say to his neighbor, and every one to his brother, what has the Lord answered? And what has the Lord spoken? And the oracle of the Lord you shall mention no more, for every man's word will be his oracle. For you have perverted the words of the living God, the Lord of hosts, our God. Thus you shall say to the prophet, what has the Lord answered you? And what has the Lord spoken? But since you say, the oracle of the Lord, therefore, says the Lord, because you say this word, the oracle of the Lord, and I have sent you, saying, do not say, the oracle of the Lord. Therefore, behold, I, even I, will utterly forget you and forsake you and the city that I gave you and your fathers, and will cast you out of my presence. And I will bring an everlasting reproach upon you and a perpetual shame, which shall not be forgotten. That's a lot of repetitive talk right there, and it sounds like a major word of warning to a lot of influencers out there today. There's a lot of YouTubers, a lot of people who love to say, the Lord gave me this dream, the Lord told me this. I see a lot of them talking about cryptocurrency, saying they got a vision from the Lord about this. They're amassing a lot of followers, a lot of people hoping that they really are seeing from and hearing from the Lord, but it's for their own profit, many of them. I mean, could there be some that are? The Bible does say that his little ones will dream and prophecy, but so many will use it for selfish gain, motives of their own heart, being deceived and deceiving others on the way. So that's Jeremiah 23. The whole book of Jeremiah is pretty powerful. We'll be right back.
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0: 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I'm Jeremy Dayton, crntalk.com, truth-radio.com. So you just heard a little quick Bible study, but that was supposed to be Michael Letts. We had Michael Letts on, but apparently I forgot to record it. So it is what it is. Sometimes things happen. Hasn't been one of those days, and I'm not going to let it be one of those days, but I digress. We were kind of reiterating, you know, just everything going on in the world. Talked about the, you know, assassination threats on Trump, I hate to even get into all that stuff anyway, so maybe it was meant to be, because it's just the whole world is a stage and you don't know what to believe. And we were talking about who you can you trust. You know, and that's why I bring on Michael Letts, Invest USA, author of Truth, Lies, and Control, Hope in a Hopeless World. We talk about it, we get through the same scriptures, and the world goes on. But people don't really take heed until something slaps them in the face. But, you know, 1 Corinthians 6, 9-11 is pretty condemning. Should be convicting. Do you not know that the unrighteous will not inherit the kingdom of God? Do not be deceived. Neither fornicators, nor idolaters, nor adulterers, nor homosexuals, nor sodomites, nor thieves, nor covetous, nor drunkards, nor revilers, nor extortioners will inherit the kingdom of God. But yet there was two thieves on the cross with Jesus, and one of them found their way to heaven. How does that work? He was a thief. Jesus wasn't preaching to them. He wasn't condemning them. They both mocked him initially. They both heard him. They both saw the gospel come to life. And what is the gospel? That Jesus died for your sin and my sin. And when you put your faith in him, you will be saved. So when they heard that love come out of him after being on the cross and mocked and scorned and beaten to a pulp where he's not even humanly recognizable, he said, "Father, forgive them, for they know not what they do." Now, one of those thieves heard that, and his heart of stone was changed to a heart of flesh. And he believed. He suddenly believed in that moment that Jesus was who he said he was, the Son of God who came to die for the sins of the world. And he asked Jesus to remember him when he is in heaven. And Jesus said, "Truly I tell you, this day I will see you in paradise." And he offers that same thing to every sinner who is down on his knees and repenting. You don't have, you know, it's figuratively. But usually life has to beat you down to your knees to get you to the point where you repent and you realize you need a Savior. We all do. Ephesians 2:4-5, because of his great love for us, God, who is rich in mercy, made us alive with Christ even when we were dead in our sins. It is by grace you have been saved. He who believes in him is not condemned, but he who does not believe is condemned already, because he has not believed in the name of the only begotten Son of God. That's John 3:18, right after John 3:16, for God so loved the world that he gave his only begotten Son, that whoever believes in him shall have everlasting life. For God did not come into the world to condemn the world, but that through him he might be saved. We are saved through faith in Jesus Christ and what he did. And as we nurture that relationship with him, there will be fruit. We won't be perfect. But people should see that love coming from you that they want to have. And then they want to ask questions to find out where that peace comes from that the interviewer saw in Lennox. I pray we all have that and share that. Share the love of Christ today. God bless.
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0: this hour from Town Hall. I'm Ron Taylor. Testimony has concluded in a pre-trial hearing in the Charlie Kirk killing.
1: The judge in Charlie Kirk's murder case allowed his parents, Robert and Catherine, and his widow, Erica, to watch the zoomed-in surveillance video from the day of the shooting. This week, we've heard from several law enforcement officers and analysts involved in the case against Tyler Robinson. Prosecutors have been working to convince a judge that they have enough evidence to put Robinson on trial. But Judge Tony Graff won't decide if the case will progress until after he reads briefs from both parties and hears their arguments on September 1st. I was in court today when that surveillance video was shown. I could see an individual run across the roof of a campus building, then start crawling to the edge, where investigators say there was a line of sight to where Kirk was speaking. His mom and widow cried while watching the tape and held each other in a long embrace.
0: Correspondent Hannah Schoenbaum reporting from Provo, Utah. A new APNORC poll finds that many Jewish Americans feel unsafe in the U.S., with many saying they feel less than safe than before the Hamas attack on Israel October 7th of 2023.
2: The findings highlight the vulnerability that many Jewish adults in the U.S. feel as bipartisan support for Israel erodes and significant divides emerge within the Jewish community about what constitutes anti-Semitism, particularly when it comes to protesting Israel. About 3 in 10 say that they or members of their household have experienced physical assault, verbal assault, online harassment, or demanding property because of their Jewish background in the last year.
0: Correspondent Bernie Bennett. The U.S. is demanding that Iran make a public statement saying the Strait of Hormuz is open and that ships crossing the vital corridor won't be attacked anymore. Graham Plattner submitting his paperwork to formally withdraw from Maine's U.S. Senate race, officially ending an upstart yet troubled campaign whose dissolution threatens Democrats' pursuit of chamber control. Maine is considered a key state for control of the narrowly divided Senate. News and analysis at townhall.com.
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0: Some big changes are on the way for a major European car maker amid slumping sales. Bob Agnew has more.
5: Volkswagen has reported weak sales numbers with a significant drop in China. Volkswagen said group sales fell 8.6% in the second quarter to just under 2.1 million vehicles. Sales in China alone plummeted by more than one-third. The company said Friday it plans to cut its model lineup by nearly half. The CEO says the goal is to make VW faster and more competitive by reducing complexity and overcapacities. Bob Agnew reporting.
0: The European Union is accusing Meta of breaching social media laws by designing Facebook and Instagram to be addictive. On Friday, the EU's executive arm demanded Meta disable features like infinite scrolling and autoplay by default. The charges are part of an investigation under the Digital Services Act, which requires tech platforms to protect users or face hefty fines. More news at townhall.com. The stock market ended a roller coaster week higher at the closing bell Friday. Seth Sutel has the market wrap from New York.
6: Stocks closed higher on Wall Street as investors showed that their appetite is still big for winners of the artificial intelligence boom. The S&P 500 rose 0.4% Friday. The index closed out its fourth winning week in the last five. The Dow added 149 points. That's about 0.3%. The Nasdaq Composite climbed 0.3%. South Korean tech giant SK Hynix soared in its debut on Wall Street. Oil prices eased a bit. Treasury yields ticked higher in the bond market. Seth Sutel in New York.
0: Apple has accused OpenAI of stealing trade secrets as it seeks to build its own hardware for ChatGPT. This is a major rupture in a partnership between the iPhone maker and the artificial intelligence company. Two former Apple employees who now work for OpenAI are also named as defendants. You'll find more on these stories at townhall.com. I'm Ron Taylor.
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10: 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Also, if you're into poker, don't forget the Bluff Poker Radio Hour as well, and Sports Business Radio, the sports business side of things in our industry. Phil Pepe is standing by to join us. He has a wonderful book out. We're going to be talking baseball this hour. It's called Catfish, Yaz, and the Hammer and Hank, the unforgettable era that transformed baseball. He's the author of more than 40 sports books, and he was the Yankee beat writer for the New York Daily News for 14 seasons. And he takes a look at the 70s because he considers that to be the most colorful era in baseball history. And he shows how baseball went through more changes in the 70s than any other era. And the book is interesting because it's written in chronological order. So there are 10 chapters, each dedicated to 1 year of the 1970s. And he brings back the 70s back to life in the words of the people that played and lived the game. So we'll talk with writer Phil Pepe in just a second. And then after that, in the studio with us is Orlando Cepeda, the Baby Bull in the Hall of Fame. And he, too, has written a book. This is a good one. It's called Tales of Devotion, A Look at the Bond Between People and Their Pets. This is a Hall of Famer that wrote this. I'm not putting you on in any way. So again, Phil Pepe and Orlando Cepeda this hour as we continue with more of you and Sports Byline.
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23: Phil Pepe joins us on Sports Byline. He is a noted writer. He's written more than 40 books. He was the Yankee beat writer for the New York Daily News for some 14 seasons and former president of the Baseball Writers Association of America. I love to read sports books and particularly baseball books, and this is one I'm going to read from cover to cover. It's called Catfish, Yaz, and the Hammer and Hank, the unforgettable era that transformed baseball. And this is about the 70s in baseball. What was it about the 70s that drew you to that particular decade, Phil?
24: Well, it really wasn't my idea. It was an editor who suggested to me, and he was a guy who in the 70s was about 17 years old, and he told me one day in a conversation that he does not have the same feeling for the game as he did when he was 16, which is understandable. And he just thought that it was a good way, a nostalgic look at that very critical time in his life and the peak of his interest in baseball. Well, at first, you know, it never occurred to me what I was getting myself into. But when I started doing the research and I discovered all the things that happened in that 10-year period, I mean, it just overwhelmed me. When you think about everything that occurred from 1970 till 1979, it's just unbelievable. Let's begin with one of the very first things that happened in that decade. To me, the second most important event in the history of the game off the field, the first being the signing of Jackie Robinson, which opened up the major leagues to all those tremendous African-American players. And the second most important event, I believe, is the challenging of the reserve clause, which has given us the opportunity to see so many players finally get their due financially and go to various teams. And I think that was the one of the biggest things that ever happened in the sport.
23: How would you characterize the decade generally?
24: Well, I thought it was a decade of superstars, characters. In many ways, well, let's start with this. I had a conversation with Gene Mark, and he said that he thought that more great players played in the decade of the 70s than in any other decade in the history of the game. Now, that's a matter of opinion. It's a subjective idea. But when you think about Willie Mays and Mickey Mantle and Jackie Robinson, not Jackie Robinson, but Roberto Clemente, Henry Aaron, Pete Rose, and all the events, the breaking of Babe Ruth's home run record in that decade, the characters, the Billy Martin, Reggie Jackson, George Steinbrenner, Charlie Finley, Pete Rose, Mark Fidrich. It's just, it just goes on and on. Bill Veeck's return to Major League Baseball. The fact that two great stars like Roberto Clemente and Thurman Munson both were killed tragically in airplane crashes in that 10-year period. I mean, there's just no end to the things that happened in those 10 years.
23: Yeah, one of the other things, too, and in the book you talk about it with the rise of steroid use in the 80s, the 70s is really considered, I think, the last clean era in baseball, is it not?
24: And that is certainly another factor. Yeah, when I was covering, there was no such thing as we never heard about steroids. Whether they were being used, I really don't know. But there was no evidence of that. As a matter of fact, when I was a young man, when I was a boy growing up, we used to hear that you don't want to lift weights if you're a baseball player because it makes you muscle bound and you need that agility. But I began to see in the latter part of my coverage players beginning to lift weights. I think that was probably the start of advancing to the steroids, because weightlifting can do only so much, but to get really strong and powerful, you had to take, you need chemical dependency there. So I think that's true. I think that steroids came in probably in the mid to later 80s.
23: Phil Pepe is with us. We're talking about his wonderful book. It's called Catfish Yaz and the Hammer and Hank, The Unforgettable Era That Transformed Baseball. And that era was the 70s. And I suppose we would have to say that that was a transition decade, was it not? Because you've already alluded to the fact that players got their freedom, in a sense, to be able to move from team to team. We talked about the steroids, and of course we're going from kind of old-line players, you know, those that had knowledge of the game, to those that had great physical attributes.
24: Exactly. And one other thing that I failed to mention was that was the era where the relief pitcher began to burst into prominence. He was beginning to get paid more. He was getting to the point where his status was being elevated to almost to the equal of a starting pitcher. That was the start of it, when the relief pitcher, the closer, as it's now called, came into vogue, where pitchers were now coming in the ninth inning, pitching only one inning. You have a seventh inning pitcher, an eighth inning pitcher, and then a ninth inning pitcher. And the guy who started that was Tony La Russa.
23: The book is written in chronological order, which is one of the things that I like about it, Phil, and there are 10 chapters, each dedicated to one year of the 70s. So let's go through each chapter and each year of the decade. Let's start with 1970.
24: Well, it actually, I start the book with the end of 1969, because that was the New York Mets' unbelievable miracle championship, the amazing Mets. So it starts there, but the very first thing, right out of the box in January of 1970, was Curt Flood challenging the reserve clause at the behest of Marvin Miller. Marvin Miller, who was the unsung hero of that decade, in fact, maybe one of the all-time heroes of baseball. Every player, every agent should bow at the feet of Marvin Miller.
23: Well, also to Curt Flood as well, because in essence, he gave up his career the moment he challenged that clause.
24: Absolutely. Yeah, and Marvin Miller will be the first one to say that. I mean, it was Marvin's idea that the reserve clause could be challenged, but he needed someone to be courageous enough to take that step, and Curt Flood was a man of tremendous principle, and he did it, and he knew that it meant probably that he was giving up his career.
23: Phil, would you equate that? I know you talked about it a little bit earlier about Jackie Robinson breaking the color barrier, but is that on the same level because of the freedom that it ultimately gave to the players to move about in
24: baseball?
23: Well,
24: I think those two are one and two, or one and 1A, but I think the Jackie Robinson breaking the color barrier certainly had a greater impact on the game on the field. The other one had a tremendous impact on how the players are perceived and how much they're finally getting paid, and that's more of a business thing. But on the field, nothing in my mind can compare with Jackie Robinson breaking the co-line, one of the great events in the history of the United States, let alone baseball.
23: What, anything else about 1970 that sticks out to you and that you talk about in that chapter?
24: Well, it really was the start of the Big Red Machine. Sparky Anderson became manager of the Cincinnati Reds, and the Cincinnati Reds, the Big Red Machine, were the National League team of the decade. The American League team of the decade was Oakland in the first half of the decade, and New York Yankees in the second half.
23: 1971.
24: Well, 1971 was the year that Roberto Clemente finally began to get the recognition that he so richly deserved because of the World Series. He had been a guy who played in a small market team, a small market town. Not many people, especially American leaguers, didn't really get a chance to see him. But once he was on the national spotlight and played in the World Series, everybody recognized what a truly tremendous player he was. I think that was important there.
23: Anything else in the decade, at least in that year?
24: Not really. I mean, there are always things in the...
23: Let's move on to 1972 so we can get through each year. Go ahead.
24: 72 was the year that they played the first night game, the first World Series night game. I think that was an important thing. Of course, there was also great play of Brooks Robinson in the World Series, and he, similar to Roberto Clemente, I mean, those of us who traveled in the American League and saw Robinson play, maybe I saw him 15, 20 times a year. We knew how great he was, but the nation didn't know how great he was. And we found that out. They found that out during those World Series.
23: Okay, 1972, also the start of the dynasty for the Oakland A's, was it not?
24: Yes, it was. And also a team, and here comes Charlie Finley into the picture. A maverick, a guy with a lot of vision, tremendous vision, never got credit for it, but he had ideas that people scoffed at the time, but in future years, some of them came into being. Night baseball in the World Series was one. He wanted to use an orange baseball. I don't know. It never took hold, maybe because Finley was the one who proposed it, and he was so scorned by his fellow owners and by the commissioner, but that might not be a bad idea. And then he was the change of the appearance of players is all the doing of Charlie Finley, who gave each one of his players $300 if they would grow facial hair. And look what we have now. With dreadlocks and mutton chops in those days and long hair in the back. I mean, it was just, it all began with the Oakland A's. And the Oakland A's also a team very similar to the Guest House Gang, the St. Louis Cardinals Guest House Gang. Those were the guys who battled not only against the opposition, but battled against her. They had many clubhouse fights. Some of them never were revealed, but some of them were. But it proved that you don't really have to love your neighbor or love your teammate to be successful.
23: Phil Pepe is with us. We're talking about his wonderful book called Catfish, Yaz, and the Hammer and Hank, the unforgettable era that transformed baseball, as he looks at the 1970s as the most colorful era in baseball history. We continue with more of you and Sports Byline.
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0: based on the book per se, but it is a very well done history of the reserve clause, how it came about, what it was like in the past, with the players such as Robin Roberts and Brooks Robinson talking about the changes and the difference with the breaking of the reserve clause. It's a very effective and well done DVD.
1: Let's move on to 1973. Let's talk about that year, another year for the Oakland A's winning a championship.
0: Well, for me, it was more than that. It was the arrival of George M. Steinbrenner. We all know what he has accomplished and the impact he's had on the game. It was also the year when two Yankee pitchers swapped wives, swapped children, swapped dogs, and talking about Fritz Peterson and Mike Kekich. That was a very big event in that year. But it was the first year of George Steinbrenner as the owner of the Yankees. And it was also the year the designated hitter came into effect. Ron Bloomberg of the Yankees was the very first designated hitter. So you could say that year was critical and historic in the history of baseball.
1: In the book, you talk about Bloomberg and how he describes his bat as the first designated hitter. Can you talk a little bit about it?
0: Well, when he was told in spring training that he was going to be the designated hitter for the Yankees, and he probably would be, he didn't know whether he would be the very first one, although the Yankees did play an afternoon game, and it was just a matter of circumstances that he got to be the first one simply because the Yankees rallied in the first inning, and he was batting sixth. But the writers went up to him and asked him how he felt about being the designated hitter. And he says, "I don't know. I've never done it before." Well, Ron, no one had ever done it before. But then he got up and he drew a base on balls. And Marty Appel, who was the publicity director for the Yankees at the time, took the bat and sent it to Cooperstown. And Bloomberg likes to say he's the only guy who has a bat in Cooperstown because of a base on balls.
1: 1974.
0: Well, 1974, that was the end of the beginning of the end of the Oakland A's era, the last time they were in the World Series. And it was the start of Charlie Finley beginning to disappear.
1: A couple of times, he's even written a book about it, and yet he, I thought, showed such great class as he went through that season.
0: Yeah, and obviously, and I mean, I don't know this, but from what I've heard and from him and what I've read is that he was getting all kinds of death threats, but he didn't make it known back then. It was it was kind of held under wraps, but in later years he talked about the number of death threats he had. So it had to be a difficult time for him, but he got the home run, and I was able to talk to Al Downing, who threw the pitch, and describe exactly what happened. And the fellow who didn't catch the ball but was sitting in the bullpen, a fellow by the name of Buzz Capra, pitching for the Atlanta Braves, was in the bullpen, and he told me a very interesting story. He said that just before Henry came to bat, Tom House was sitting next to Capra, and someone had poured a beer on House's head. And he turned to Capra and said, "Can you switch places with me? I want to get away from this." So they switched places, and Tom House had caught the baseball. Capra will never forgive himself for switching places with Tom House. Otherwise, he'd have caught the ball that Aaron hit for the record-breaking home run.
1: What about other aspects of the 70s? Instead of going through each year, let's talk about the last 5 years, 75 to the end of the decade. What do you have in the book about that?
0: Well, the important thing, and again, because I lived it on a daily basis, was the arrival of Billy Martin back in Yankee Stadium and the number of times he was hired and fired and hired and fired. The fight with Reggie Jackson in the dugout in Fenway Park. That was important, and the Yankees finally winning a world championship in 1977 after 12 years without one, and Reggie Jackson hitting three home runs in the 1977 World Series, Carlton Fisk's home run, which was, to me, the greatest baseball game I've ever seen, the sixth game of the 1975 World Series, and then the sad thing, the death of Thurman Munson. And I had dinner with Thurman about 10 days before that happened, and he talked so much about how passionate he was about flying and even invited me to join him in his plane. So that when I learned that he had been killed in an airplane crash, I mean, that really hit home. And what else? I mean, gee, it just there's been so much that's happened. Pete Rose breaking the hit record, that certainly was big. And
1: Phil, the one thing, as I listen to you, and I'm beginning to relive a lot of the moments, and I'm thinking to myself as comparing them to today, that I just don't think that there's another decade in baseball, at least from the 70s on, because I was pretty young back then, that really compares to it. I mean, what was it that made the 70s so unique that it's not been able to be recaptured another decade?
0: I don't think that there was anything that you could put your finger on. It's just a matter of circumstances.
1: Timing.
0: Yeah, timing. And the fact that it was spread out among a lot of teams. If you do the 1990s, you probably will be writing mostly about the Yankees because they won so many World Series in that period, and the same is true of the 50s. They won a lot of World Series in the 50s. You go back to the 20s, you know, and you'd be talking about Babe Ruth. But here, it's spread. I mean, Mark Fidrich, the Bird from Detroit, was such a character and was such a tremendous a sensation in his rookie year. I don't know that we've ever had a player like that before or since.
1: Also, I believe, Phil, that there was a very unique moment in the 70s that we have not seen since as well, and that was Disco Demolition Night.
0: Disco Demolition. How about the Chicago White Sox, as long as you brought that up, playing with shorts?
1: Yeah, I remember that, too. Yes.
0: Yeah, Disco Demolition Night. You're absolutely right. I mean, there's so many things. I think a lot had to do with the personalities, the characters. When you have owners like Finley and Bill Veeck, Ted Turner managing a game. As we talk about it, I'm remembering things that I've since forgotten since I've written the book so long ago. But Ted Turner actually got on the field and managed the game. And then was told by the commissioner that, you can't do that. That's against the rules. And so he has one game, and he's in the Baseball Encyclopedia as a manager. One game for Ted Turner.
1: I think you know as well as I do that usually things recycle and they come about again, but I don't think that we'll see anything like that, and I think the reason for it is the fact that sports has become such big business, corporate type of direction. Would you agree with that?
0: Oh, I think that's absolutely true. No question about it. I think that people pulling the antics that they pulled back then would not be allowed to do that these days. I mean, if they did it, they would be slapped down immediately. There's so much structure, and you're right, it is big business, and that's what one of the biggest changes in the game. I mean, games now take three and a half hours. I can go back to days when they were playing games in 2 hours. Television has become such an important part of it and a necessary part of it because that's how they survive so many teams. Also, the fact that free agency has made it practically impossible for the Kansas Cities and the Pittsburghs and the Minnesotas. Well, Minnesota has been able to survive pretty well, but it's hard for them to hold on to their players. That's one of the things I regret, that you don't have a team like the Kansas City Royals in the 70s were a consistent contender and play the Yankees in three consecutive American League Championship Series. That's unlikely to happen again.
1: But I really believe that that's just, what happened. We don't have 25-cent gas either, and I really think that when smaller market teams are not able to compete, because the Oakland A's certainly have been able to do, Minnesota has been able to do it as well, I just think you have to adjust your thinking. We got about 45 seconds.
0: You're right, and you have to give those people who run those teams a tremendous amount of credit because they're able to fight the system. They lose players, and they regenerate themselves through good scouting. Unfortunately, though, the fan is the one who gets the short end of that stick because they begin to create heroes, and these players become favorites of the hometown team. And the next thing you know, the team can't sign them, and they're gone, and the fan loses that hero that he had before.
1: In about 15 seconds, what do you want people to take away from this book?
0: Well, I think it's probably geared for a guy who's in his 50s, perhaps, a way of looking back at an era that was pure. The game was purer then. And if you were growing up at that time, it's a good nostalgia. nostalgic look back at the way it was when you were a kid.
1: Phil, thanks a lot. Congratulations on the book. It's called Catfish, Yaz and the Hammer and Hank, the unforgettable era that transformed baseball. Phil Pepe. We continue with more of you and Sports Byline.
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12: 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Here's Ron Barr.
1: I'm often asked as I speak around the country about my favorite people to interview and to spend time with in sports, and certainly on that list would be Orlando Cepeda. I've known him for a long time. Didn't get a chance to see him play that much baseball, but I will tell you, as getting to know him as a person, he is one of my very, very favorite people. 17 seasons in the majors, 8.5 of those with the Giants, and of course his outstanding baseball career got him into the Baseball Hall of Fame. You know, you don't age at all. What is it that you're doing that you do not age?
13: Well, I go to Puerto Rico every year.
1: So that's where I've got to go. I've got to go to Puerto Rico for the fountain of youth, right?
13: Pork chops, and you'll be okay.
1: Let me ask you a question, and that is, you played in a different era. And I have to ask you about the era that you played in and the motivation for athletes at that time, because the money was not particularly big at that time. But what motivated you and the other players that played when Orlando Cepeda played?
13: Well, you know, as a kid, you want to be a ball player. And as you know, my dad was a baseball player. So for me, just to come here to the state and play ball and then come to the big league, that was enough. Because I remember, you know, my first game in the minor leagues, when they gave me a check, I said, I didn't know you make money playing ball. You know what I mean? So, you know, in those days, it used to be very hard to come here, the state, you know, like me, you know, poor, a lot of poverty. And through baseball, you know, coming to the state and play ball with K-Poverty. So we have to do it.
1: Also, you came from a different culture, and you and I have talked about this before, about the challenge for you and other Hispanics when you come to the United States. I think it bears repeating. Reiterate to everybody what it was like for you and other Hispanics when you were so young, coming to a culture that was foreign to you.
13: You know, like in 55, I came here with Roberto Clemente. Roberto came in 54. He briefed us, you know. And we have to face being black, being Latin, you know. Food was different. I don't like T-bone steak. I don't like tuna. I don't like hamburger. I don't, you know, because we eat nothing but rice and beans. So, but my mother used to tell me, you know, life is based on challenge. You want to be a ball player, you have to go there and do it, because in those days, no scout used to come to Puerto Rico to look for some ball players. You know, we have to do it in our own. I was lucky because the guy who brought me to the state was a good friend of my dad, and Horace Dunham. So me and Jose Pagan, other guys, we came here for a tryout.
1: Also, I believe it was you, and if I'm wrong about this, correct me on it. Did you learn English from watching television?
13: Yes.
1: I'll tell everybody that.
13: If you want to, you know, right now, you know, in my house is Roberto Clemente's granddaughter. I said the best way to learn English, watch TV, you know, just that, because when we came here, they have only three channels, ABC, CBS, NBC. So I used to watch every Sunday Eddie Fisher show, so I can say, hi, how are you?
1: Also, you mentioned about Roberto Clemente. There's a wonderful book out about his last days and about how he passed away in the plane crash. And the author of the book was on with me recently, and he talked about you and the close relationship you had with Roberto. Give me a player's perspective on him, if you will, Orlando.
13: As a ball player?
1: Yeah.
13: Well, you know, I hate to see when people compare Vladimir Guerrero with Clemente, because it's only one Roberto Clemente, you know. I knew him, you know, because he was older than me. He was 4 years older than me. But I met Roberto when he was 15 years old. He played for my father's team in Puerto Rico. And then we played together in Santurce in Puerto Rico for the Winter League. And, you know, you don't see people like Roberto Clemente anymore. I don't think anybody. It's like Willie Mays, like Hank Aaron, Frank Robinson. You don't see those people anymore. So Roberto was special.
1: He was a five-tool guy, what they call a five-tool guy, was he not? I mean, he could run, he could hit for power, he could hit for average. He had an arm, which was incredible. I remember as a kid going up and going to Forbes Field. I was very, very young. And the first time I saw him, I'll never forget a throw he made from right field to the plate. Did not bounce on the ground, Orlando. And I'll still remember my mouth dropping open. I couldn't say anything. That was how complete a ball player he was.
13: You know, in 1954, I was a bad boy for the Santurce team in Puerto Rico. And Mace Willie came to play winter ball. And every morning, Roberto just played AAA for Montreal. So every morning, I used to go to the ballpark with Roberto, Herman Franks, and Willie May, and Luis Olmo. And Willie used to teach Roberto how to charge the ball and, you know, throw the guy, whatever. You don't see that anymore. You know, you don't see that today, people doing that. You know, man on second base, basically charge the ball and follow through to the home plate. So every morning I used to go there to see Roberto. So I saw Roberto many times. In fact, I learned how to drive with Roberto. I used to be his driver. I used to go out, and because he made so much money, I mean, compared, he used to make $1,000 a month. I was making $150. So he used to go out, he had to pay for everything, because I don't have that kind of money with me.
1: What's the best piece of advice he ever gave you, Orlando?
13: Well, he said that, you know, because we flew together from Puerto Rico in 55, he said, you know, no matter what you do, no matter what happened to you, you came here to play ball. It's going to be discrimination because we are black, Latin, so what? Go to the ballpark and take care of the pitchers.
1: He was the first Hispanic player to be put into the Hall of Fame. I know that. The other thing is they talk about Jackie Robinson and about him breaking the color barrier, but he was the pioneer as well for you Hispanic players. What was that like for him? Did he ever talk personally about what it was like to be the pioneer in that area?
13: You know, it's funny, Ron. In those days, we didn't know the word pioneer. Like somebody interviewed me today as you're a pioneer. Big deal. You know, we just did it. Do what you have to do.
1: Yeah. You know, you and I have talked many times over the years, and I know after you finally got elected into the Hall of Fame, it was a long, hard, tedious road for you. And I'm just wondering, in that personal moment, Orlando, when you really had a chance to go back to Puerto Rico, when you had a chance to reflect on getting into the Hall of Fame, what meant the most to you about doing that?
13: You know, I meant so much, Ron, because, as you know, I got some problem, you know, in my life. And at one time, you know, Puerto Rico, they told me, you got to go out of here. So then when I was elected to the Hall of Fame, then I went to Puerto Rico. They have a huge welcome for me at the airport. Now have a huge statue for me. So getting to the Hall of Fame, which is hard to describe the feeling when they told me, you've been elected to the fame. It's very hard to explain. It's not. Now, I want to thank you, Ron, for the bottom of my heart, because for many years, I used to come to this show, and you keep telling people, Orlando should be in the Hall of Fame. That's how long ago that was?
1: I mean, we started Sports Byline 18 years ago, and from the very first day, I mean, you deserve to be in there. I didn't do anything except for let people know that there was an injustice being done for a very, very talented ball player. And, you know, I think sometimes the media gets caught up in the image of things and not the person. And I was so glad that that injustice was finally corrected for you.
13: But somebody like you to let other people know, because the more you talk about it, people are going to listen. And you did it, Ron.
1: Yeah, I remember at an All-Star game when you visited me on the show. It was in Baltimore, and we talked about it then, and we kept hammering away and hammering away. What is it about baseball in Puerto Rico that makes them kind of intertwined and so special to Puerto Rican people?
13: Well, because, like I said before, you know, through baseball, you know, baseball is a ghetto game in Puerto Rico, here, everywhere. You know, you can play ball anywhere, you know. And in Puerto Rico, because they have so many great players in the big league, everybody want to be like Roberto Clemente. Everybody want to be like Orlando. Everybody want to be like Delgado. Everybody, you know, they play a little ball.
1: Is there a lot of responsibility even today, Orlando and Puerto Rico, being a baseball hero to that country?
13: It is very much. Very, very much. You know, because I believe that we who played the big league for a long time, we have a mission in life, is to try to get the youth in the right direction. And through sport, you know, baseball, basketball, we can do that.
1: You know as well as I do that people like yourselves always remembered what that responsibility was to be a hero to your people. But you know today's athletes, they make so much money, they almost are divorced from the people. Do you think today's Puerto Rican players, Venezuelan players, Dominican players still have that feeling for what it's like to be a baseball
13: player?
1: They
13: do. You know, when I go to spring training, I see all those young ball players and they show a lot of respect, you know, and not only for the Giants, for the other team, but the Chicago Cubs, you know. So, yeah, they do.
1: In baseball, of course, I think is a little bit at a crossroads, Orlando, and that is because with certainly the revelations about steroid use and HGH and everything, what did ball players of your era do to keep themselves in tip-top shape? Because it always seemed to me that while I understood that amphetamines were around at that time, they were players that went out and just played the game as best they could. Am I correct about that?
13: Right, right. Like, you know, in my case, and all the Latin ball players, Roberto, we play winter ball. We play here, and we go to Puerto Rico, Dominican, Felipe playing Dominican, Aparicio playing Venezuela, because we need the money. So we have to play winter ball. And, you know, so now they make so much money, they can have three trainers, you know, they can have, they don't play winter ball. It's a different thing today and the way it used to be.
1: I would think that players of your era and any era prior to what they're calling the steroid era would be pained by what they're hearing and what they're seeing about players. Well, I know every player wants to have an edge, Orlando. I understand the competitive edge. Mm-hmm. I don't think people that played this game with great distinction are real happy about what they're seeing is happening in baseball right now.
13: No, it's not, because, you know, when we play, in my case, I missed almost 5 years because of my bad knees, you know. And today, you know, you heard you your finger, you're going to be out for 2 weeks, you know. And so it's very different than it used to be. It's completely different today than we used to play. I mean, today they got some great ball players, don't get me wrong, you know, it's, you know, some great baseball player. But it used to be a different game.
1: When you played the game, you obviously knew what other players could and could not do. I mean, your fellow players certainly knew the talents of other players. But when you take a look at a player that was hitting 230, all of a sudden they're hitting 290 and they're hitting 11 home runs one season and hitting 36 the next season. Did you raise your eyebrows when you saw those sort of things? Did you say, wait a minute, what the heck is going on here?
13: Well, you know, because today they have so many sophisticated equipment. People say, well, maybe in the winter he worked so hard, it's gotten better. But it's like you say, people hitting 220, over 950 home run, and, you know, because a ball player do anything to do better. Anything. Who knows? If I was playing today, I could have taken whatever, you know.
1: What was the biggest challenge for you and other players of your era to stay in shape physically? How hard was that for you, Orlando?
13: Well, you know, it was very hard because if you don't do well, the guy in the minor leagues going to take your job. In my case, you know, we have myself, Wendy McCovey, and Bill White in the minor leagues. So me and McCovey, we never went to see the trainer. We never complained. We play hard all the time because if you don't play, somebody's there waiting for you.
1: One of the other things that I think probably makes you shake your head, and I've talked to other players of your era, when you see somebody that's playing at the major league level who's hitting 235, 240, that you would not be in the major leagues, I'm sorry, when you played if you hit 235 or 240.
13: You never go to spring training.
1: Exactly.
13: Because in my case, you know, I let the league hit him in Class D, I let the league hit him in Class C. In AAA, I hit 300, 25 home run, 100 RBIs. They don't invite me to spring training. That when me and McCovey, we went to spring training as a tryout with the AAA contract because they used to have so many great players because they have 16 teams. It was very hard to make. People used to hit 50 home runs in AAA. They stay there. They didn't make the big league team. So now they learn how to play ball in the big league because the talent is not there anymore. Now they play basketball, they play football. You know, K-Line told me, I K-Line, Latin players are saving the game.
1: I want to thank you, Orlando, for your friendship over the years. It's something that I cherish, and as I said at the outset of the interview, when I'm often asked about my favorite people, you are on that list. You know you are welcome here anytime on Sports.
13: I'm wrong, but when I knew that was you today, made me feel very happy.
1: Orlando Cepeda, they called him the baby bull, and they did so for very good reason. 17 seasons in the majors, 8.5 of those with the Giants, and then, of course, he played for the Cardinals, Atlanta, Oakland, and also the Red Sox and the Royals. But I got to tell you, from what I saw of him when I watched him during his career, he deserves to be in the Hall of Fame. We continue with more of you in Sports Byline.
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1: Again, if you'd like to check out these two books, Phil Pepe's book is called Catfish, Yaz, and the Hammer and Hank, the unforgettable era that transformed baseball, and he thinks the most colorful era in baseball history is the 1970s. And then Orlando Cepeda's book, an interesting one, kind of off of baseball, Tales of Devotion, a look at the bond between people and their pets. 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It's in the game. I'm Ron Barr. 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

0: this hour from Town Hall, I'm Ron Taylor. Graham Plattner has formally withdrawn from Maine's U.S. Senate race.
1: The Maine Secretary of State's office has received paperwork from Graham Plattner, officially ending his upstart but troubled campaign for U.S. Senate. The formal withdrawal comes 2 days after Plattner said he would quit the race.
2: It can't be made.
1: After a sexual assault allegation that he denies. Maine Democrats have until July 27th to name a new nominee. Democratic Party committee members have signed off on holding a nominating convention. Maine's considered key for control of the U.S. Senate, and Democrats are looking for a candidate capable of defeating Republican Senator Susan Collins. I'm Ben Thomas.
0: President Trump is aware that he's enemy number one on a particular list.
3: It appears President Trump is well aware of the intelligence that he is number one on Iran's hit list, the information shared with the U.S. by the Israelis, who are warning of a new plot to take out President Trump in retaliation for him taking out top leaders in Iran. Earlier in the week at the NATO summit in Turkey, President Trump telling reporters,
4: "There was another list came out yesterday, and I'm number one on, I like being number one on TikTok better. But I'm number one on the list for killing."
3: Laura Winters reporting.
0: The U.S. is demanding that Iran make a public statement saying the Strait of Hormuz is open and that ships crossing the vital corridor won't be attacked anymore. That according to a senior U.S. official who said internal Tehran power struggles have made it difficult to reach and keep a deal. Crews are draining the Lincoln Memorial's reflecting pool again as President Trump's problem-plagued effort to renovate the site pushes past his initial July 4th deadline. A passenger on board a flight from Greece to Germany was partially sucked out of a window when it broke soon after takeoff. Hospital spokesman says the 61-year-old has suffered neck and shoulder injuries. More news at townhall.com.
5: 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I'm not going to say I told you so, but I will encourage you one more time to dial #250, say micro, and switch to a 5-star American wireless company that won't let you down. 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
0: Conversations about how Caitlin Clark is treated on a basketball court can be polarizing, and now add one more element.
6: Congress wants an answer by July 24th as 11 members of the House Republican Study Committee sent a letter to WNBA Commissioner Kathy Engelbert. It said the league and its officiating have too often failed to address, quote, unacceptable physical contact involving Clark and has not held the players accountable. It's the latest chapter in the ongoing debate about whether league officials must do more to protect Clark from unnecessarily aggressive physical contact. Jason Walker reporting.
0: Mikel Merino scored in the 88th minute off a rebound yielded by a backup Belgian goalkeeper, Sen Lebens, and Spain advanced to the World Cup semifinals with a 2-1 victory. He was the late hero for the second straight match for Spain. More news at townhall.com. Anti-terrorist police in Greece have arrested 3 people for a bomb attack that killed a politician's mother and injured 4 others.
7: Anti-terror police in Greece have arrested 3 people in connection with a series of firebomb attacks in July. The bombings in Thessaloniki targeted members of Greece's governing conservative party, the New Democracy Party. A mother of a parliamentary candidate was killed, with several others injured. Greece has a long history of politically motivated violence dating back to the 1970s. While the groups most active in the 1980s and 1990s have been dismantled, new groups have emerged. I'm Karen Chemas.
0: Global oil demand is set to decline this year for the first time since 2020. The International Energy Agency expects a drop of about a million barrels per day. The decline is due to higher prices and supply and demand. More on these stories at townhall.com.
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11: And good to have you with us for this hour of America's Sports Talk Show. We have a very special guest this hour, going to spend the hour with B.J. Armstrong, won three NBA championships with the Chicago Bulls. I'll tell you more about him in just a second. But we want to send our best out to our servicemen and servicewomen who are serving around the country and listen to us all the time, not only Sports Byline, but a lot of the great shows on the Sports Byline Network, on the American Forces Network. They've been with us since our second year. They started with us in 1989, and we provide a lot of program for AFN. That's 500 stations in 177 countries. And I think if you've been listening to Sports Byline for any period of time, you certainly know that I've gotten out of the studio and taken the show to the servicemen and servicewomen. The first trip that we took was off to Mosul, Iraq, where we broadcast from up there. Just an amazing trip. It was 135 degrees as we were broadcasting out underneath the tent. There was gunfire in the background, and yet these soldiers, they'd come off a patrol, and they'd sit down, and they'd drink some water, and they'd listen to the show. And I let a soldier co-host each hour of the show, and you don't know the number of emails that I've gotten from not only the soldiers, but also from the parents saying, being able to hear my son or hear my daughter just brought a smile to my face, or that they've heard from their son or daughter saying how, you know, what a great experience it was to co-host the show. And that just brought me a lot of happiness as well. And then after that trip, we went off to Germany and also Afghanistan. In Germany, we did two shows from Landstuhl Medical Center, which is where they bring back the wounded soldiers from Iraq, Afghanistan, and Kuwait. And I got to tell you, it was so uplifting for me to be able to do that and to have the soldiers there, just see them co-hosting the show. And I got an email from one particular soldier who said to me, thank you for letting me co-host an hour with you. I had so many people tell me that they heard me and how much they enjoyed it. You created a buzz in this hospital. And I still get goosebumps every time I think about him saying that, because it was a pleasure for me to be able to go into the hospital rooms and spend time with the troops. And we're going to continue doing that, going all over the world and taking Sports Byline out to our servicemen and servicewomen, and I thank them for their service. B.J. Armstrong grew up in the city of Detroit, went on to the University of Iowa, first-round draft pick by the Chicago Bulls, played with Michael Jordan, and that was good enough to get him three consecutive NBA championships with the Bulls in the 90s. So we'll talk to him as we continue with more of you on Sports Byline.
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24: B.J. Armstrong joins us on Sports Byline. B.J., of course, played in the NBA for 11 seasons, and over that 11-season period, played with the Chicago Bulls most of his career, where he won three NBA championship rings. And there are some people that I've run into athlete-wise over my career that when you look at them and you talk to them and you hear them, you say, you know, they've got a future beyond basketball, beyond sports, in the media if they wish. And I remember an athlete telling me one time, I started preparing for my retirement the first day I started playing. Did you take that same attitude as well?
25: Well, you know, actually I did. When I went to college, I had the opportunity to study in communication. I always had an interest in the media, and so I always kind of was... I enjoyed the process of being interviewed and how the questions, and it was always fun to play in the game and then to see how the game was written about and talked about and the thing. So I've always had an interesting perspective, one with respect and looking about it, and I always thought someday I would get into the media, and here I am having the opportunity, and it's just been it's been terrific thus far.
24: And you know, BJ, as well as I do, that's not, generally speaking, the attitude that most athletes take toward the media. It's somewhat adversarial to some degree. Maybe it's because they don't understand it. Maybe because they haven't been exposed to it. Why do you feel you had a different attitude toward it, and what, generally speaking, do you think is an athlete's attitude toward the media?
25: Well, and when I was in college, I always had the idea of, you know, how you think things are always different from how things really are. So, you know, what you think is going on is always different from how it really is.
24: Perception and reality.
25: Perception and reality. And I always was just kind of always intrigued by that that idea. So it's always intrigued me to actually play the game, be around the guys, be in the locker room, prepare for the game, and then see how it's portrayed in the media. And so to me, that idea just always kind of carried. It was kind of curious. In many regards, and more importantly, you know, you just want to, always wanted to, like, portray the truth, or how I saw it, and how it was really done. So it was just a very interesting thing that I always pursued. I was always kind of aware of as a player, so it just really kind of stuck with me. So here I am, and it's really interesting to see how things are and then how the things are written about, talked about, and analyzed and critiqued throughout the media.
24: What is the fear factor that athletes have with the media, you think?
25: Well, I think a lot of it stems from the, first of all, the ability to communicate. I think there's a way that athletes communicate with themselves in the locker room, their comfort zone, whether it's with coaches or their close friends, and then all of a sudden you have people that come in and communicate with the media. Even though you may be discussing the same thing, I think there's a breakdown of words, how they are, how they relate to the words, but more importantly, how it's interpreted. So many times coming after a game, I you know, 10 minutes after a game, I think that's the time that was allowed back when I played, a media comes in. 10 minutes after the game, you really haven't gathered yourself. You still have this high from the game. You're still kind of gathering yourself, whether, you know, you're going to another game, a road trip, you're getting yourself ready, and all of a sudden you're here answering questions in depth, something that happened 2 hours ago. So a lot of times it's just, you know, anyone who's played or had worked in a strenuous physical activity, all of a sudden now you're coming into a mental aspect where you got to communicate, gather yourself, gather your thoughts, interpret the words. I think it's a very difficult transition for a lot of athletes, and a lot of times the two just don't mix at that exact moment because, you know, guys have deadlines, guys have to meet things, and a lot of times the players are just really trying to move on to the next place, and so a lot of times I see the conflict and I see why it's there.
24: Do you think, BJ, the fact that athletes are fragile, I mean, you're evaluated on a moment-to-moment basis in your business, the playing business, sports business, and the criticism that comes from people that maybe have not played the game at that particular level, does that factor into the reticent aspect of the athlete not wanting to deal with the media, you think?
25: Well, I think one of the things as an athlete that I've learned, and it's been very helpful now that I'm working in the media, as an athlete, you're very aware of the perpetrator-victim model, and what that means is there's always someone to blame during the game. So, you know, a player will have a beautiful game, he'll, you know, play exceptionally well, and then he'll miss that final shot. And all of a sudden, now he's the scapegoat. And you just you totally forget about the other, you know, 46 minutes that he played. You just remember those last 2 minutes where he couldn't make a shot or he missed the shot that could have won the game for his team. So I think that victim model is one that an athlete is always aware of, because an athlete on a game-to-game, a day-to-day, he must perform. And not only perform for his team, he must perform in front of the millions of fans throughout the world. And so I think he's always aware of that. And a lot of times, you know, these athletes seem invincible. They seem tough. They have this persona. But you know what? They're human. And I think that's what's forgotten many of times, and that these athletes do care. These athletes are trying their best. These athletes are doing the very best they can. But like many of us do in life, you know, the only way you can learn is from experience, and you, and the only way you're going to do that is through trial and error. You know, if we knew what to do, we would do it. But a lot of times you have to go through the steps, the process, and that's always painful. But once you get over the fact and you learn that it's an impersonal experience, I think it makes it very enjoyable. And when I just say, you know what, I'm going to make mistakes, I might as well enjoy making my mistakes, but correct them as quickly as I can.
24: You know that you are very, very rare, because most athletes don't take that approach. I think one thing that's not fair to the athlete, BJ, is that the industry has changed a great deal. If you're with the beat writer of a team, they know a little bit of the history. They know what's happening. But there are so many members of the media coming from the internet now, coming from television, coming from radio, and invariably there's going to be that stupid question, you know, like, how long have you been a black quarterback? That sort of thing. I really think that the athlete feels gun-shy and fearful that whatever they say, particularly if it's in the written media, is going to be taken out of context.
25: Well, it is. And, you know, it's, you know, now I'm getting an opportunity to see it from this side. And, you know, you do. I've been playing basketball my entire life. And so, you know, if my whole life is, you know, I've been around basketball to some extent, whether I was playing or coaching or working in the front office, viewing the game now from the media. And then I suddenly realized when, you know, working and doing the things I'm doing in the media, you know, when you cover a variety of sports, basketball, baseball, you can't put in the effort and the energy to know the details of that sport. So you're talking more in general terms. And these players are more specific. These players are really experts in this field. So a lot of times they do get gun-shy because you really, the patience, it's almost like you feel at some point or some time that it's a disrespectful question, where the person asking the question is not being disrespectful. They just, you know, I don't know your profession. You don't know my profession, and I don't want to offend you. You really don't want to offend me, so you both kind of do this dance with one another that you're really not trying to hurt one another's opinion, hurt one another's feelings. And a lot of times it has to do with, you know what, just the inexperience of both. You know, the player, this is only his second or third year in the league. A lot of times you have young people that are just getting started, kind of want to make a mark for themselves. So it really boils down to really feeling comfortable, knowing the questions to ask, knowing when to ask the tough question, and also knowing the person that you're dealing with so that you can get the correct answer and get accomplished what it is you're trying to get accomplished.
24: And there's another aspect to it, and I've said this when I speak around the country. I said, if you go up to an athlete and say, bases were loaded, ninth inning, why did you choke in the ninth inning? You're not going to get an answer. You're probably going to get slugged, maybe.
25: Yeah,
24: but if you say to him, you know, in that ninth inning situation with the bases loaded, what went through your mind?
25: Yeah.
24: You're going to get an answer to that question.
25: Yeah, and you know what? One thing, no matter what the situation is, how much money these guys make, how much press they get, whether good or bad or indifferent, is that these guys are really doing the very best they can. And I think that's the one thing that has really been lost in sports is that I have yet to have met any player of any professional basketball, baseball, football, hockey that didn't go out there with the intent to do the very best they could. I haven't met a player that said, I'm just going to go out there and screw up. And that is very, very key. Even though you go out there and you make mistakes, you know, most of us don't, you know, when we do make a mistake, we don't just make them in front of millions of people, unlike these professional athletes. So they're trying their best, but unfortunately, you don't always do your best. And many of the players that play that don't have the skills to really recognize that and be able to articulate that way where they come out being humble and with humility when you do make a mistake.
24: Yeah, that's where I was going next. Is there a racial and socioeconomic overtone to the relationship between the media and the athlete because of the fact that maybe if it's a minority athlete, they have not been exposed to certain things that give them a comfort in this area?
25: Well, that brings me back to when I went to Detroit, Michigan, and I went to go to a Catholic high school. And when I went to Catholic high school, which was out in the suburbs of Detroit, that was kind of, it was a new world to me. Growing up in the inner city, knowing one lifestyle, growing up in that culture, and then being exposed to a different culture was, you know, the way you communicate, the way you conduct yourself, the way you learn different things, different meanings. So I think a lot of times, once you get into this lifestyle, you know, you go from, you know, many of these players were going from high school to the NBA. Where's the transition? Where do you

0: you know, you don't just take a kid from like algebra and throw them right into, you know, and calculus, and you just say, you know, function. So, you know, you just have to, there's a process there. And many of these players don't get into the process, the graduation of going from step one, step two, until they get to step 10. They go right from high school, right to the NBA, and then say, and throw them in there, and we expect these kids to function, which they're not. They're 18, 19, and no matter how they may look on the outside, you know, they're still 18. They're still a kid at heart. And like I said, if you don't have the experience, you're not going to know what to do. And many of these players just don't have the experience that that many of us have who happen to be older in life.
1: B.J. Armstrong is with us in the studio. We're going to talk about his career and also about growing up in Detroit. And we do that as we continue across the country and around the world with you on Sports Byline.
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1: B.J. Armstrong is with us, played 11 years in the NBA, 3 championship rings with the Chicago Bulls, and we'll get to that aspect in his life. You heard him allude to the fact that he grew up in Detroit, and you grew up in the inner city, and for a lot of people, particularly white people, they don't know what that life is like. Give us some insight of what inner city life is like for a young kid.
0: Well, you know, having the opportunity to grow up in the inner city in Detroit, and then all of a sudden being thrust into a lifestyle which financially allowed me once playing professionally, there really isn't any difference in the lifestyle. I think many of us grew up, no matter whatever your social or economic situation, you grew up asking the question, who am I? And, you know, you kind of go around and you say, well, what's my purpose? What am I going to do? Why?

0: winning and the other way around. So I think it boils down to everyone wants to be happy. And then you have you learn where the happiness stems from, and I think you go there.
1: There are certain things, certainly in the inner city, that are important, and basketball certainly is in the inner city. Tell me about the basketball game in the inner city, because one of the best memories I ever had in Washington, D.C., was going out on a summer evening, 95 degrees, 95% relative humidity, and watching 10 guys, shirt and skin, play when the sun had gone down, blacktop basketball.
0: Well, it's great, and my fondest memories are playing, growing up in Detroit, playing on the Prairie Duck playgrounds, and I always remember with the, you know, growing up as a kid, you play with the older guys if you're good enough. That was kind of like the greatest thing ever, and any kid growing up will say, if the older guys in the neighborhood pick you up, that's better than anything. And I never forget one of the guys told me, he said, if you happen to get to the NBA, you know, this game here will be the biggest game that you'll ever play in. And I never forgot that. Even when I played in the NBA Finals, I remember thinking that I didn't understand it then, but I understood it once I played in the NBA Finals. Because everything that, who I was, where I was at, I couldn't leave that environment and then go somewhere else. If I didn't come out there and compete in that environment every day and give my best, I couldn't go anywhere else. So I had to find out who I was, what kind of player I was going to be able to perform amongst my peers and the people that I live with. You know what? If I miss a shot in a game, I can go home. I can look at tape. I can break it down. I can go work on. But I can always get away from that. There's an off season. But growing up there, he said, these will be the biggest games you'll ever play. And I never forgot that. And that just made me feel so confident playing in the NBA, because I knew I had played in bigger games. I knew I played amongst my peers. I knew I played against the people that knew me, knew who I really was. And it just wasn't, you know, I wasn't coming into someone's home for 2 hours, or someone was just watching me for the very first time. And whenever I see those people that I grew up and all my friends back in Detroit, you know, I always, you know, I have the most respect for them, because they knew something that you can't teach, and that was the love and the respect for yourself and knowing who you are and finding out who you are before you actually get to a point where someone tries to tell you who you are.
1: One of the things that I heard from Benoit Benjamin, who grew up in the inner city in New York, was he said that if there was a kid that had great talent, that those elements in the community there made sure that they were protected. In other words, that nothing happened to them. They knew that they could go on and beyond the inner city. That the drug dealers, the pimps, and others like that would say, hey, the word on this kid is a good kid, he's got some talent here, nothing happens to him. Was it like that in Detroit as well?
0: Well, you know what, contrary to what you see in the media and you read, yeah, there's a lot of love,
1: yes,
0: in the communities throughout this world. And that's the one thing I've been very fortunate to travel, and there is a lot of love out here that really, I mean, we make all these cases, all bad places here. You know what? People are amazing, and wherever you go in this world, wherever you go in this country, there's a lot of love there. And when you see people that have an opportunity to do something positive in the community, it's really amazing how somehow a young man, against all the odds in the world, will or a young woman for that person, anyone, will find a way to get it done. So the spirit that lies within all of us is just amazing. Once a person has the courage and the determination to do what it is they set out to do, it's just an incredible feeling. And anyone who's had an opportunity to really figure out who they are and pursue it with that much courage, they'll tell you there's nothing going to turn that person back. You know, I had a friend of mine who I grew up with. You know what? We were talking about great players and great people in the world. And I'll never forget, he always said, nothing. And he uses this, and I had no idea where this came from. He said, nothing was going to stop Picasso from being Picasso, because he was going to be that no matter what. And that's the type of attitude you got to have if you want to be a professional basketball player. So these are the things that you grow up with in the inner city. These people aren't like professors. These people aren't like Harvard graduates or Yale or you know, Cal Berkeley.
1: Streetwise.
0: But these people have wisdom beyond that you just can't read in a book. And that's what I learned, and that's why I feel so fortunate to grow up where I did in Detroit, because there's this wisdom out there that really somehow you just like to share with everyone.
1: Let me ask you why some of the legends on the playgrounds, no matter where that might be, never make it into professional basketball. I know talking to Chris Mullen one time about that, because he came off the playgrounds as well as in New York, and Al Addles, I asked him about that, and he said that there wasn't the discipline to play the professional game. They didn't know how to play roles. They were great in a freelance situation, but they really couldn't take that game off the playground and put it into a professional environment.
0: Right. Well, you know, I think many players, the best players, I think anyone who's played in the NBA will say the best players don't play in the NBA. You know, the best players are, they're walking around in all these places throughout the world, you know, saying coulda, shoulda, woulda. I mean, there are some great players, and I certainly was not near, I wasn't the best player to coming out of Detroit, but I just was very fortunate to make it. And then looking back on it, one of the reasons that I did make it is I just happened to be in the right place at the right time. And there were certainly players just as good or better than me. But in order for anything to be what it is, for me to be the best basketball player I was going to have to be in the right environment and have the right opportunities come along at the right time. And I was very fortunate that those things came for me. A lot of players, you know, they have commitments, whether, you know, they couldn't go to school because maybe they had to work, or maybe they had a child, or maybe, you know, they had an injury, or something may have happened that they didn't have the same choices in front of them that I had. So I just happened to be in the right environment at the right time in the right place to be a basketball player, and that's the best way I can put it. So I don't put anything of saying of I did this, I did that. I just feel very fortunate to be in the right place at the right time. And what I did do is when I did have the opportunities, I did the very best I could in those situations.
1: Who was the greatest influence on you early in your basketball life?
0: Well, it was my parents, for sure. You know, my parents always encouraged me to go out there and explore, you know, see who you are, see what you are. And you know what? They said, if you're going to be a basketball player, then you know what? Go out there and find out what it is you can do out there on the court. And one of my things, my dad, which at the time I fought him on it, was he didn't want me to play organized basketball until I was like a junior, until I was like in high school, really, when I first got to high school. He didn't allow me to go to any camps. And his reason was he wanted me to figure out and know who I was without any coaching or out any discipline. He said, go out there, find out who you are, what it is you can do. So that way, when people start, you know, giving you suggestions on what it is you can do for a team, you'll have an idea of who you are, and you don't have to reject those ideas. You'll know what it is you can do. You'll know whether you can shoot or pass or dribble. So he encouraged me to go out there and play in all the pickup games I could, organize things so I could learn how to organize without adults around, and call fouls and learn how to fight for myself. So it was a great lesson. I always wanted to be with the other kids, but my dad thought it was the best way, and I love him for that, having me the opportunity to really be comfortable with me and before the organized basketball really came into my life.
1: We only got a minute before we have to break. I would assume what he was sending the message, as I hear it, was make sure the game always stays fun.
0: Absolutely. And basketball, for me, as a player, was always fun. It's a wonderful sport. It's a wonderful game. You meet such wonderful people along the way, and it really was a great opportunity. And having the opportunity to play it at the highest level was just such a treat and such a joy in many ways, and one I'll cherish for a lifetime.
1: Was it ever work for you?
0: It really wasn't. And you see how I saw it. It really was. I mean, it was great. It's the greatest. It's the greatest thing ever. And I tell you, all the people, whoever had the opportunity to do what it is they love, that's the most beautiful thing ever in life, is to find out what it is you do. You kind of get out of time and space. And for 11 years of my life, to play professional basketball is to just enjoy every moment was just an incredible ride.
1: B.J. Armstrong is with us. We'll talk about the ride into the NBA and those three championship rings and other aspects of his life, as you could probably tell the way he talks. Very interesting, very articulate, very insightful young man. We continue across the country and around the world with you on America's Sports Talk Show.
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1: B.J. Armstrong is with us on Sports Byline. He goes off to Iowa. How did you end up at Iowa?
0: I was growing up in Detroit. I kind of knew I wanted to stay in the Big Ten and be very forthright. Michigan at the time had a young guard, had two young guards by the name of Gary Grant and Antoine Joubert, and they were like the number one team in the country, Michigan was. And then Michigan State had a couple of guards who were very young at the time by the name of Sam Vincent and Scott Skiles.
1: Yeah.
0: So they were all freshmen and sophomores at the time, and both of the coaches said, you know, I have two, you know, I have some good guards here. You're going to have to wait your turn. And I wasn't too pleased with that. I didn't want to hear that, quite frankly. But so I visited Iowa, and it really felt comfortable for me when I went out to Iowa. It was I just really loved the people. It was a totally, you know, growing up in the inner city, and I remember getting off the plane. I had never seen so much space. I had never seen so much grass before in my life. The greatest thing ever, you know. So it was terrific, and I really had a great time out there. The people were terrific, and I was able to play in the Big Ten and go to school and get my degree from a great place, and made a lot of friends.
1: Do you remember the moment, maybe a particular game afterwards when you reflected on it, BJ, in which you said, you know, I think I can play this game at the next level beyond college?
0: Well, I think, you know, I have to be very honest. There was never a moment where I didn't think I couldn't play in the NBA. You know, I held on to that feeling. I see now how crazy that was, but you know, when I was 9 or 10, I didn't look at the game, the professional game, and go, wow, look at those guys. I thought, okay, I can do that if I go out there and practice. So I see how crazy that is. I see the dream, but I really held on to that, and nothing was going to deter me. I didn't really give myself a choice not to make it, to be real honest with you. That's what I was going to do. Nothing was going to tell me what I was going to do. I dedicated my life from the, like, I was 9 or 10 years old. This is what I was going to do. This is how I was going to eat. This is the time I was going to go to bed. This is how I was going to play. and my parents thought I was a little over the edge, but they went with it. And very fortunate for me, I did make it, but it was really, I was just that one point of mind that that's what I was going to do from the time I was little, and I had the utmost respect. You know, growing up in Detroit, I had opportunity to watch Isaiah Thomas early, so I had the utmost respect for these people and for these other players, but I just knew or felt in my heart that if I could work just as hard, if I could really be resilient and persist myself, that I could have an opportunity to do it, and I figured once I had an opportunity, I could make it.
1: Of course, the bad boys, the championships in Detroit and everything, Isaiah Thomas. And you get drafted by the Chicago Bulls. Now, how much heat did you take back at home for that?
0: Oh, I took a lot of heat. And growing up in high school, I would like be the counselors at his camp and Bill Laimbeer and all those guys. And all of a sudden, I get drafted from Chicago. He was from Chicago, so it was really kind of a... It was you know, the first couple of years, it was really different, you know, and because they were our rivals, and having to play with that much intensity against them. But you learn the professionalism of the game. So it was a great experience for me that you can be friends with people off the court, but during the court, then you know what business really is. So it was a terrific experience. As we all know, Isaiah Thomas was a wonderful basketball player. The Detroit Pistons had a great team with Joe Dumars and those the players that they had there. And we weren't too bad there in Chicago. We had some great times. And those were great times in the early 90s with those Chicago teams and those Detroit Pistons.
1: Knowing that you were going to be on, I asked a friend of mine, I said, is there one word that describes B.J. Armstrong? And he hesitated for a second, and he said, adaptable. And he said adaptable because when you came in as a star, but you learned that you had to sit on the bench and you had to learn the game at that level and wait for your turn.
0: Yeah, absolutely. And the most valuable lesson I learned in playing in the NBA is change. You have to be ready to change. And, I came in that league as a young player, as a point guard. I handled the ball. I was the one who distributed the ball, and I learned very quickly. It took me about 2 minutes that there's another player on this team that needs the ball. So I learned real quickly to
1: make him look good. I looked good.
0: Yeah, I learned how to play without the ball, and that was the biggest lesson for me. And as Scottie Pippen also started to develop. And so I really learned that change is really the flow of life, and that life is change. And unless you can change and adapt your game to game, quarter to quarter, from year to year, you're not going to be very successful at this level. You know, what happened last year is going to be always going to be a new year. It's always going to be a new game. It's going to be a new season. And so I really learned how to adapt and change and kind of go with the flow. That really became my thought pattern in the NBA. Just kind of go with it, and knowing that you have the skills and you're prepared to function and play the game however it's going to be played that night.
1: When you were in Chicago, I had an opportunity to interview Michael Jordan, and I'll never forget the interview for a couple of reasons. One, we talked about what it would be like to go down on the south side of Chicago and just go out on the blacktop and play a little basketball. And he says, you know, Ron, that's what I love the most. And one of the other things I remember about him is I said, I get the assumption the first day you don't enjoy playing basketball, the second day you won't. And he said, absolutely, I'll put that ball down and walk away. And, of course, he did walk away for a period of time before coming back. And the other thing I remember is that I said, one of the things that I know about the great players is that when the game is on the line, they want to be the ones to determine the outcome. And he smiled and he said, absolutely. He said, and if I succeed, I want the glory. If I fail, I'll take the blame. And I think that that is the essence of greatness, and particularly in Michael's case. Would you agree?
0: Well, the thing with Michael is, I mean, he's obviously a terrific talent. He's a, you know, his understanding of the game is part, you know, no one understands the game as well as him or better. But the one thing that I learned from him that, and I haven't really put it this way, but I often think about what is it about him that made him this great? And the one thing that I will say with him is he always knew that he was responsible for the effort and not the result. He wasn't afraid of failure. He wasn't afraid to miss 10, 11, 12, 13, 14, 15 shots in a row. And it started to dawn on me after watching him play was he knew he had did all the effort. He knew he had the talent to make a shot. He knew he had the talent to do a lot of things. But what separated him from other players with the same amount of talent was that he put in the work that was necessary to make the shot and be responsible for missing the shot with his teammates, because all of us knew that he had put in the work. So he had put in all the effort and the work required to be responsible and to hold himself accountable and responsible to make or miss that shot. So, you know, a lot of times there are a lot of players that have a tremendous amount of talent, but they don't have the work ethic that the other players will trust that player in that situation. And Michael Jordan, he was a phenomenal player, but he was even a harder worker. He worked as hard or harder than any other player that I've ever played at any level, and I think that's what really separated him. He knew the effort that was necessary to be a great player every day in this league. This just wasn't a sometime thing with him. He did it every day, every night, and many nights he was even better than advertised, and I think that's what separates him from all the great players.
1: The other thing, too, is that he knew from moment to moment in a game exactly what was needed in order to be successful. Maybe it was him diving for a ball at an appropriate time. Maybe it was finding Scotty if he had. Maybe it was finding you if you had the hot hand and that sort of thing. He also tended to make other people around him better than maybe they actually were.
0: Well, I think all of us have had this feeling at some point in life. You know, you'll do something and you'll be like, oh, wow, I didn't realize it. Where'd the time go? You know, you're like an hour later. And Michael Jordan loved what he did. And when he played the game, he always lived in the now. It wasn't like, well, what happened before I got here? It wasn't like, well, what do I got to do once the game's over? He played the game now. And the closest athlete that I see has that same ability is Tiger Woods. When I watch him, he'll hit bad shots, but he's always in the moment of the present shot at that time. He has that much ability and that much confidence in himself to know that he can do it right now. And that's how I saw Michael Jordan play the game. He played the game right now. He was at practice right now. He was at that shot right now. He was at that defensive stand right now, at that rebound right now. And he just lived in the moment. He never allowed the past or the future to have any effect on what he was doing at that moment. And when you watch him, he played that way. He never let anything come in the way of that basketball court, and he did it for a number of years at the highest level.
1: And also, he was a master manipulator. And what I mean by that, and you know what I mean by that, is that he was always looking to push somebody's emotional buttons. He reminded me of Muhammad Ali. Muhammad Ali's best fights was when there was controversy around him. It got him to focus more. It took him at an energy level up to another level. And like Larry Bird sometimes, great trash talker. People don't think of Larry Bird as a trash talker. That's the way Michael was, too. He loved to push the buttons on other players.
0: Well, Michael, you know, I think it's really said enough. Michael wanted you to be at your best. And to a lot of people, that may sound like, what does that really mean? He wanted you to be at his best because he knew if he was at his best was better than yours. So he always wanted to be at his best. And he wanted to put you in a position where if you could be at your best, that's going to force me to be at my best. And then I want to accept that as a competitor. He accepted that every game. You know, Michael Jordan never backed down from any challenge that was in front of him. And for the most part, he never wanted to come in and beat you and say, well, yeah, if we'd have played better tonight. No, he wanted you to be at your best so that way the second time when he played you, mentally, he had the edge because, you know, it's always difficult when you give someone your best shot and you don't knock that person down. And Michael Jordan was like a great fighter. You know what? He knew the only way he was going to lose a fight is if he wasn't going to get up. And he was always going to answer the bell. So it doesn't matter how many times you hit him, how many times he fell down or knocked down, he was always going to get up. So he demanded of you to be at your best because he always wanted to be at his best.
1: You know, as I know you and talk to you here, and a lot of people are going to come away with this impression as well, you're the type of person that does not want to be tomorrow what you are today. And I know at one time you said that when you got out of basketball, you wanted to get into politics. Do you still feel that way? Do you see a greater arena for B.J. Armstrong down the road?
0: Well, I did. I always had an interest in kind of a selfless service. And, you know, I was always interested in politics, and now as an adult, I see how naive that ambition was. So, you know, we've all made mistakes, so I think I made a mistake in that area. But I've always had this vision of a selfless service, providing a selfless service based on experience. And, You know, having the experience is what it's all about. You know, you can talk about it, you can read about it, you can, you know, but unless you have actually gone through the experience yourself, and then as a former player, it's almost like a responsibility to tell all the or share with other people who may have questions, irregardless of what it is they felt. You know, I growing up at 19 and 20, I had some idea of what I thought the NBA was like, but to then experience it, to see how far-fetched that was, how what I thought it was, and from how it really was. So, you know, I have a responsibility as a person who's had this experience, and to share that experience when asked, and you know, irregardless of what you may feel or think about it, but here's how it is. It's not what I think it is. Here's how it is, and the only way that you can see it is to go see it for yourself.
1: We got about 90 seconds left, BJ. I could see you as the commissioner of the NBA. I mean, don't you think that that is a perfect job for BJ Armstrong? You played. You understand the game. You came from the inner city. You have a business sense about you as well. I mean, well, that would challenge you.
0: Politically, there's a lot of layers of politics you had to get through there.
1: Would you be comfortable with that?
0: You know, I would be comfortable in any setting. But you know what? I think where most is where the audience that I love most are the youth and the players who actually play the game. And I love the youth. I love their energy. I love the feeling of just not knowing what's going to happen from game to game or moment to moment. And more importantly, I love just the life that these young players have. I love the optimism and the people who are actually doing the work. So they excite me more than anything. If I could do anything, it would be working with the players of the NBA. And that way I can avoid all the politics and having to go through that whole minefield that we all know as adults.
1: Yeah, we do. Perception and reality once again.
0: Absolutely.
1: Exactly. BJ, I want to thank you very, very much for coming in. You are always welcome here, and I think people are going to come away getting to know BJ Armstrong. They know what he was like as a basketball player. Now they've gotten a chance to know what he's like as a person, and I think that's probably a little more important.
0: Thank you
1: very much. Will you come back and visit with us
0: Absolutely.
1: Again?
0: Absolutely. Anytime. It was my pleasure. Thank you very much.
1: BJ Armstrong with us, 11 years in the National Basketball Association. He went to Iowa, that's where he went to college, and then was drafted by the Chicago Bulls, and he won 3 NBA championships with the Bulls. A break, and then we're back on the other side with more of you and Sports Byline.
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1: 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I'm Ron Barr. 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

0: this hour from Town Hall. I'm Ron Taylor. President Trump has chosen not to sign a sweeping housing affordability bill in protest of Congress not approving a strict voter ID bill that lacks sufficient support to pass.
1: The housing measure will become law without President Trump's signature because he didn't veto it. On Truth Social, he wrote, "I will not sign the housing bill, which has been fully approved by Congress and sent to the White House, in protest over the fact that the United States Senate is not capable of passing the Save America Act, which is polling at 97% with the Republican Party and very high with the non-politician Democrats. The president's rejection of the legislation cut short the GOP's efforts to address a key voter concern about rising home costs. He says the Save America Act will have a greater impact on society." Bernie Bennett, Washington.
0: The European Union says Facebook and Instagram are designed to be addictive.
2: The European Union is accusing Meta of designing Facebook and Instagram to get people hooked, especially children, and it's demanding that Meta disable what it calls key addictive features, such as infinite scrolling and autoplay of videos. The EU's charges against Meta platforms are part of its investigation under the Digital Services Act, and it threatens hefty fines if tech platforms don't protect internet users. Meta says the preliminary findings do not recognize the steps the company has already taken to protect teens. It says its teen accounts automatically protect minors and put parents in control. I'm Donna Wooder.
0: Lawyers for the man accused of killing conservative activist Charlie Kirk are trying to sow doubt about the case, but a prosecutor countered Friday that authorities have overwhelming evidence against defendant Tyler Robinson. The U.S. is demanding that Iran make a public statement saying the Strait of Hormuz is open and that ships crossing the battle corridor won't be attacked anymore. That's according to senior U.S. officials. News and analysis found at townhall.com.
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0: A goat has been providing some moral support to crews battling western wildfires. We hear more on this unique story from correspondent Ben Thomas.
6: Fire dispatch.
7: It's already been a hard fire season in Colorado.
8: A lot of fires and a lot of damage and a lot of heartbreak.
7: But Lindsay Glader's goat, Goldie,
8: short for Golden Oreo,
7: a four-year-old Nigerian dwarf goat with a brown and white coat, has brought some light.
9: She went around and checked out everybody and was very social.
7: Trevor Leland's with the Colorado Springs Fire Department. They've been dousing flames and clearing brush this week. Goldie helping with the latter, chomping on leaves.
9: It's always cool to see an animal like that who doesn't mind us being there, and she was happy we were there.
8: Goldie has become the social butterfly that I think she's always meant to be.
7: I'm Ben Thomas.
0: 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News outlets are urging a judge to sanction OpenAI in a high-stakes AI copyright fight.
10: The New York Times, the Daily News, and other media outlets are asking a federal judge to impose sanctions on OpenAI, escalating a legal fight over copyright. The newspapers allege the ChatGPT maker is hiding evidence important to what could be a landmark copyright infringement trial over how OpenAI and its business partner Microsoft built their AI technologies using millions of news articles. At issue is whether AI chatbots are unfairly competing as an information source, siphoning off web traffic without doing the journalistic work it took to gather the news. I'm Lisa Dwyer.
0: Kia America has issued a new recall for nearly 463,000 of its Telluride SUVs, urging owners to park their vehicles outside and away from buildings after several customers reported fires. More on these stories at townhall.com.
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14: 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Laura Snoke Attorney with us, and Mark Mancini, the world's biggest Pittsburgh Pirate fan, with us. Our guest, John Poulter. You can have Professor John Poulter. You can hear John almost every Sunday on most of these network stations with Andy Dorf and company. 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And, of course, we'll play Laura's favorite part of the show, Barron Sports Trivia. First, though, let's talk sports. That's why it's called Sports Overnight America. Brad Stevens. Butler coach, Celtics coach, Celtics exec. Here's my point. He did not make the decision to trade Jalen Brown. It's got to be somebody up the ladder, owner, assistant owner, part owner. It was not Brad Stevens. He knows well enough not to trade Jalen Brown for Paul George. Now, listen, Paul George is going to get some Hall of Fame votes, but he's, what, 35, 36 years of age now. So it's not a fair trade. I don't care how many draft picks you get or don't pick. Brad Stevens is too sharp for that. Who can ever forget the 209 Butler almost beating Duke, and the next year almost beating Connecticut? For Butler, one more time, Butler. He's one of the best coaches out there. He knows basketball as well as anybody. I'm listening to WEI and other Boston stations, and they're just going after Brad Stevens. I think they're making a mistake. It's got to be somebody above him. Yeah. SportsFred@AO.com, SportsFred@AO.com. All right, LeBron James story. I don't think it was LeBron's choice. I think the Lakers said no. After signing $180 million for Austin Reeves, there's no money. Doncic and Reeves together, you can't spend all that much. Kessler just signed from Utah, $120 million over 4 years. He's going to make the difference inside. I don't think LeBron James made the decision. I think it was the Lakers' choice. I think he's going to the Warriors, but I don't think it was his choice to leave the Lakers. It's your choice to listen to us all night long on Sports Overnight America.

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8: 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Later, we'll talk to a professor himself in Toronto, John Poulter. But right now, let's talk about what's going on in the National Basketball Association. Art, you followed the sport a long time, 128 years of age. Brad Stevens could not have possibly wanted to get Paul George in return for Jaylen Brown. Had to be somebody else, somebody higher up. Your comments. Art, your comments.
9: I totally agree with you. I mean, when I first heard about the trade, I said, well, okay, I can see where this will benefit, you know, the 76ers, but how is this going to benefit Boston? And, you know, I know there's a lot of draft picks involved, but yeah, that's a very, very unique way to look at it. I was kind of really shelved by it. The other thing that I'm intrigued by is this whole LeBron James thing. You know, whether the Lakers wanted him or didn't want him. Did he basically not want to play for the Lakers? I don't think that was the truth. What's going to happen with Bronny James? But I do see, you know, whether it's Miami and or Golden State, that's two great positions for him to have his, you know, go-away season.
8: Laura, you're a big LeBron James fan. Do you think it was his choice or the Lakers-Dodgers choice? Because obviously the Lakers are owned by the Dodgers now. Take it away, Laura.
10: Yeah, I don't know. I mean, apparently the Lakers signed a contract with Bronny the day before LeBron told them that he wasn't going to come back. You know, the press is all basically assuming it was LeBron's choice. As a Laker fan, I do like LeBron, obviously, but I'm not all that upset about it. I think it's a pretty good move for the Lakers. I like their new acquisition of this center that I think Doncic will have a good time lobbying to. And I think as a Laker fan, I'm happy that Boston traded Jaylen Brown, because I think it was a bonehead move, whoever decided it. And I think it only strengthens the Sixers look like absolute contenders now with their lineup.
8: Except, Laura, Jaylen Brown a few months ago, talking about Mr. Embiid in Philadelphia, called him a flopper. Flopper, flopper, flopper.
10: Yeah, that sometimes gets pushed under the rug once they're teammates, you know? So, I don't know. They look pretty good on paper now.
8: Mark, you don't like the Lakers, so are you happy or not happy with LeBron leaving?
11: I like the Lakers better than I do the Dodgers, but the Lakers are looking like Cabbage Patch Kids. You know, when you look at, LeBron, you know, I don't think he was ever wanted here. Sometimes, you're replacing legends, and Kobe Bryant, you can never get out of that shadow. So I think LeBron, a lot of people have been talking Golden State, but I don't put anything by Pat Riley. Miami is,
9: that's your all-time favorite guy. You're a Pat Riley fan.
11: He always gets his men. But, you know, the interesting thing is Philadelphia now becomes, I think, the front runner to win the East, because, you know, anytime you can get, you know, Jaylen Brown for, like, Philly cheesesteaks going the other way in a couple basketballs, I don't know what Boston was thinking.
8: Boston originally, apparently, the ownership was talking about Giannis for Jaylen Brown. Yeah. Jaylen Brown didn't like that, but again, I think that started the problems between. Laura, would you have traded Jaylen Brown for Giannis? Because I wouldn't have traded him straight up for anybody.
10: I probably wouldn't, but that makes a lot more sense than Jaylen Brown for Paul George.
8: Yeah.
10: Who was half injured all the time and is 36, I think, and
8: yeah.
10: Did not have a great year, and it doesn't really play well with others, so we'll see. I'm happy, though. Anything that causes Boston's demise is okay.
9: I go by that moniker, too. I don't play well with others.
8: Art, would you have dealt him for Giannis or not dealt him for Giannis?
11: I don't think...
9: I'm a Giannis fan. I've always been... Oh, you said Mark. I'm sorry.
8: No, it's familiar. Go ahead. Why don't you talk?
11: I would have done him for Giannis, because after that thing didn't go down, guys, he was being shopped around the league. So they were going to try to get rid of him. I guess the comments on that podcast, they didn't really take kindly to it. So, you know, and then he tried to backtrack it. And they said, because, I mean, why wouldn't you want to keep a guy like that in Boston when he delivered a title? It just didn't make sense.
8: 2 years ago, he delivers a title, and this year, playing without Tatum, he wins more than 50 games.
10: He had the best year of his career.
8: Yeah,
10: and I think it was the MVP in the finals for Boston
8: 2 years ago. Yes.
10: Yeah.
8: So
10: makes sense to me.
8: I think it had to be somebody in ownership. As we all know, sometimes ownership doesn't know what it's doing, and I think that it definitely proved it.
9: Dollars and cents. They probably got rid of a huge salary, didn't have to pay as much or as long, and then plus they're getting draft picks. So, I mean, it always has to do with money at some point in all these deals. But how many games is Embiid going to play in Philly next year?
8: I don't know. The same question you have with Curry in Golden State, and LeBron if he goes to Golden State. In fact, I wrote something. Let me ask you a question.
9: Where he is.
8: I wrote that if LeBron goes to Golden State, I would guess that Curry and LeBron on the court at the same time, 25 to 35 games in an 82-game season. Art, do you think I'm low or do you think I'm high?
9: 27 and take the under.
8: Okay.
9: Because, I mean, they're both going to be hurt. They're both, they have to have bubble wrap. The whole NBA, once you're over 35, you get to that 38, 40, it's tough.
10: Yeah, but LeBron didn't miss that many games last year. I mean, the games he missed, they sat out intentionally. I don't recall it him
9: so like
10: having
9: 10 or 12
10: a
9: game games, maybe?
10: Injury last year.
9: Okay, so 10 or 12 games. That's Hey, that's amazing because he's played so many playoff games. You could add almost another year of playing in the NBA because of all the games he's played in the playoffs to that total.
10: Well, but he started it when he was a teenager. So
8: let me repeat this. Reeves, Doncic, LeBron, none of them can guard Laura, and she's 5'3".
11: But
10: my brother-in-law couldn't guard me or my husband, so that isn't saying much.
11: Realistically, why would you want to go to Golden State when you're looking up at Minnesota, San Antonio, who's just bolstered up, and Oklahoma City?
9: You need to go back to the East and play for Miami?
11: Yeah.
9: You know, Miami.
11: You got a fighting chance.
10: I think there could be a family, an issue with family, his kids. He's got still a little kid. His daughter is pretty young. She's still in school. They're pretty much anchored in L.A. He may want, you know, Golden State's just a hop skip with the
9: private. Yeah, he'd be a lot closer, you're right.
10: Yeah, I mean, that could factor into it. He's always wanted to play with Curry. So, the three of them, Curry, LeBron, and Draymond Green, I mean, they're all like, you know, they...
11: Well, Green's on his way out.
9: The only question in that situation is, where do the Warriors come up with the salary cap to be able to fit him in?
8: Well, because
9: that was one of the things I heard.
8: That's why Green didn't sign the $27 million per season. So they can sign LeBron, then he can come back as a player, as a former player. So Mark, he's not going. He did what they wanted him to do, which was not to sign that, and now he's going to get the money if LeBron signs first. And then they're still going to try to get the big guy.
10: But do you guys see them keeping up with the young guys in Oklahoma City and the Knicks? I mean, I don't know. We'll see.
8: I think it's all ego. I think that he thinks that with Curry and with Green, they can win it, even though, obviously, much older than the guys in San Antonio, as you indicated, Oklahoma City. Ego, ego, ego. You know, almost as much as greed, greed, greed, Art.
9: I don't like that. Okay, Steve. Ed and San Antonio are two formidable teams.
10: I don't see it, but we'll see.
11: What's the over and under wins for the Lakers next year?
8: I would guess 35. I haven't looked. Have you looked at the betting situation? How many wins?
9: I'm not on the NBA yet. I know the Rams are favored to win the Super Bowl at 5.5-1.
11: Hey, good.
8: And by the way, the football books are
10: 5.5-1. Wow.
9: Yes, and the next favorite is 10-1, 11-1. And Seattle wins the title, and they're like the fourth or fifth on the slate.
8: Yeah, but they lost Kenneth Walker to Kansas.
11: Well, the Rams got a D.
9: That's exactly.
11: They got a D for off-season moves or a C+. I think I saw it. How do you give the Rams a C+ for offseason?
9: And the rumor is Aaron Donald might come back and play with Garrett.
8: Yeah, it's
9: C+.
8: From the University of Pittsburgh, Mark.
9: They're going to be a very formidable defense.
11: Oh, yeah.
8: All right, let's take a break and come back with Barron Sports Trivia. And later, we'll have John Poulter, the professor from Toronto, Canada. We'll talk some baseball and baseball and more baseball. We'll talk baseball broadcast up in Toronto, Canada. And we'll talk to you if you email us at sportsfredo.com. Back with Barron Sports Trivia. Right after this.

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5: 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Franchise opportunities. Friends, it'll change your lives. It's that successful. Good idea. Have a great
4: day. If Laura gets this question right, it might change my life. Okay, you ready, Laura?
7: As ready as I ever am at the game that I'm really bad at.
4: First black tennis champ of a Grand Slam tennis championship was the French Open. First black tennis champion in the history of the sport. He won or she won the French Open. Who might that have been, Laura Snow?
7: I think it was Althea Gibson.
4: Althea Gibson! Why do you say that?
7: I just, because that's what I think.
4: Art,

0: Okay, yeah, let's see.
1: That's a good one.
2: Who's going to win it?
0: All right, so one of our last shows, Laura asked the most home runs in the World Series, and of course it was Matt O'Bear and then Duke Snyder, my guy. How about the most home runs totally in the postseason? Most home runs in the history of baseball's postseason. Now, remember, Mark, you know, at one time, most of the time, it was National League versus the American League.
2: Yes.
0: They didn't have all these games.
2: Yes.
0: All right, most home runs in the history of baseball playoffs. Who might that have been? Mark?
2: I'm going to roll the dice, and I'm going to say it's the Reggie Barr, Mr. October, Reggie Jackson.
0: Reggie Jackson from the Yankees, the A's. Art, is it Reggie Jackson? Art, is it Reggie Jackson?
1: Boy. I'm thinking hard here, Fred. There's one other guy that keeps popping up in my mind. And
0: who is it?
1: I'm going to have to go with it. It's Barry Bonds.
0: Barry Bonds on one side, Reggie Jackson on the other. One in the Hall of Fame, one not in the Hall of Fame. Laura, can you break the tie? Or maybe add somebody else.
3: Well, it's scary to go with Mark, I know, but I think he might be
2: Halloween
3: right on this
2: yet.
3: One.
2: It's not Halloween yet.
0: All right, everybody's wrong. He hit 556 home runs in his major league career, and he's not in the Hall of Fame. That's a clue. Art, he's not in the Hall of Fame.
2: Oh,
0: Barry Sheffield's not in the Hall of Fame. He hit in the 400. He didn't hit 556.
1: We're talking like the guy that played for Cleveland.
0: Yes, that is true. Now,
2: Manny
0: Ramirez is correct, Mark. Congratulations.
3: Yeah.
0: Yeah. Okay, very good.
3: Wow.
1: I think he was taking some women's steroid or something, and he got in trouble for that. I've never heard that one before either. Do you remember that? Progesterone or something like that?
0: That's what he was taking, no question. Okay. Of course, Joe DiMaggio has the all-time hitting streak at 56 consecutive games. Okay? Everybody knows that, right?
2: Yep.
0: How about the player who got on base the most times? Got on base 84 consecutive times. And they never talk about that. Who was it, Art? 84 consecutive games he reached first base by hit or by walk.
2: Oh, wow. I think I might know this.
1: By hook or by crook, as they say. How about Ty Cobb?
0: Ty Cobb. Great player. He gambled. I don't know. Laura, is it Ty Cobb?
3: Yeah, for some reason, I want to say Ted Williams. It's got to be somebody before they started that statistic, right? But he missed those years in the Army, so I don't know. I need a hint, or I'll pass the baton to Mark.
0: Mark, Laura says Ted Williams. Ty Cobb by Art. Mark, you got the last one right. Might you get this one right? Who was it?
2: Well, I got to stay in the realm of things. Mr. Padre Tony Gwynn.
0: Tony Gwynn, one of the great line drive hitters in the history of baseball. Unfortunately, he chewed tobacco. 406 is the answer. Art, now you know it.
2: Oh, I know. Ted Williams.
0: Laura is right again. All right, is Laura taking Prevagen?
1: Laura, you're dominating tonight. Her favorite show, Barry Sports Trivia. She's eating it up.
3: Super green tea, matcha.
0: Wow. Art, are you quietly sending Laura Prevagen? Tell me the truth now.
1: No. It's not that quiet.
3: There you go. I just got my shipment this morning.
0: Your what?
3: My shipment.
1: What?
0: Wow. All right. This will be a Laura again. This Dodger outfielder had 19 total bases against Milwaukee in 2003. Maybe it's 202.
3: Yeah,
0: 19 total base against Milwaukee. Who might that have been? Laura Snook. Four home runs, a single, and a double. Four home runs, a single, and a double in the same game. Wasn't on TV. Listen on the radio. 202 or 203.
3: Wasn't on TV. Four home runs. Tommy Davis? No.
0: Tommy Davis was long gone and hard to find.
3: Oh, it was 2002, you said?
0: Yeah, 2002 or 2004.
3: No, it couldn't have been Tommy Davis.
1: But he played at Tustin High School.
0: This is true. Mark, who might it have been?
2: 2002, I'm going to go Mike Davis.
0: Mike Davis, left-handed hitter, Art.
2: Yeah.
1: Sean Green.
3: Yeah.
0: Oh, I'm Green from Southern California.
2: And Yom Kippur Day.
3: John
1: Green. Well, he played for the Blue Jays as well.
0: Yeah. Sure did. Didn't his career end to sort of short, I mean, too short? You figured, he had those great seasons and then he sort of disappeared.
1: And I was afraid Bellinger, that was going to happen to Bellinger, but he's proven me wrong. But I mean, wow. That, think about that day, you guys. I mean, to have 19 total bases in one game, I mean, that is just incredible.
0: Sean Green is a Jewish player. He has the second most home runs by a Jewish player. Besides who, Art? Who has the most?
1: Hank Greenberg.
0: Hank Greenberg has the most, and Sean Green has the second most.
2: I went to a game, and I saw Martinez hit four home runs with the Diamondbacks against the Dodgers. Has anybody hit five home runs in a game?
1: The year he hit like 59 or something like that. That was a crazy year. Luis Gonzalez you're talking about.
2: No, not Luis Gonzalez. He played for the Dodgers, and then he went to the Mets. Okay. It was Dave Martinez hit four home runs. It was a few years ago. Went to the game. It was Labor Day. He played for the Diamondbacks. He hit four home runs against the Dodgers.
1: I'm going to send you some of this, Mark.
2: No, I swear I was at the game. It lasted. Fred, you've been there. It's Martinez.
0: Mark, very quickly, Mark, in the last minute or two of this segment, $3,000 and up for the World Cup Soccer USA team in Seattle on Monday. Would you spend $3,000 to see a soccer game, Mark Mancini?
2: No, ever since Italy got ripped off by Brazil and the penalty kicks, you got to get rid of the red cards and penalty kicks, and then I might spend $300, but that'd be, I'm not paying $3,000.
1: Don't you like the acting, though, when the guy gets hit?
2: Yeah.
1: When a guy gets hit and he goes down, like, writhing in pain, and the guy pulls the card out, all of a sudden, he's up, he's ready to go.
2: I'd rather go to a Toronto.
1: I'll tell you what, I was still impressed. I was really impressed with the American. Go ahead.
0: No, I was going to say, you were very impressed with the American team?
1: Oh, yeah, the way they battled back, that guy's unbelievable in the middle there, wheeling and dealing. But they did get some fortunate bounces, which in sports is the key to the whole thing. I just feel bad if he's going to miss the next game. That's going to be a tough one. But I will tell you this, Spain and Portugal are lined up in the brackets. That would be one good soccer game to watch if you don't watch a lot of soccer.
2: Oh, how about Canada? Canada's amazing.
1: Oh, yeah. And the English are on the move.
0: Harry Kane leading England to the victory a couple of days ago. Folks, you can email us, sportsfred@aol.com, sportsfred@aol.com. Art, Laura, and Mark, and you. And we're up next, of course, the professor himself, John Poulter, all straight away on Sports Overnight.

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12: 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John Poulter is on every Sunday morning, most every Sunday morning, with Andy Dorf and company, 11 a.m. Eastern, 8 a.m. Pacific, from Canada. Call him Professor John Poulter. I used to do that show with Andy years ago, 15 years to be exact. And John Poulter, can you believe it's 15 years ago?
13: It's hard to believe, isn't it, Fred?
12: Well, I'm still 39. How about you?
13: Yep. Well, I'm probably around 35, so time is moving slowly.
12: All right, let me ask you a question. I've been listening to the Toronto broadcast on radio.
14: So I get to hang out with you young bucks all the time, huh?
12: 128, standing over us. Okay, so I'm listening to Toronto broadcast, and they're talking about the votes as far as the All-Star game is concerned. Obviously, the Blue Jays not playing as well as they played last year, just coming off that losing streak, whatever the case might be. But the fans in Canada must be going nuts as far as the All-Star game is concerned. It's in Philadelphia, not in Ottawa or anything like that. But I'm just saying, why so many votes for the Canadian players?
13: Well, I think it's always the fact that Toronto is considered Canada's team. You know, anybody that's a Canadian, with the exception of the people in probably British Columbia and Alberta who tend to follow the Mariners simply because of the geography and the time zones. Anywhere else in Canada, they're pretty much Blue Jay fans. They get the games nationally. They're carried by Rogers Communications, which owns the team, so it's in-house product on the television. You can see pretty much every game. The only ones you don't see are the Apple TV games, which are the Friday night games. So Blue Jays fans are everywhere, and basically what they do is they just stuff the ballot box, and they encourage you to vote early and vote often, and I think you can vote up to 10 times a day. So it's not that hard to get a guy in when you've got a whole country behind you.
12: You think it's fixed? You got to mail it before, and it's got to get there before a certain time. Art, you're on the John Poulter.
13: I will not go there, but it's very easy to
14: vote. We're not going there. I got a better place for us to go. Over the years, you've had the pleasure of being around some of the great athletes, especially with the Blue Jays. And I wanted to ask you a question because the affinity that Canada has for its Blue Jays, you guys have already talked about. But of all the people you've met, and one of the all-time list, give me a couple names that really stand out to you.
13: Well, two players stand out to me for different reasons, and I guess for some extent similar reasons. My favorite Blue Jay of all time was Roy Halladay. Just for me, just a class act, a great pitcher. I was fortunate enough to be in attendance as a fan at his very first major league win. It was, I believe, his third start of the 1998 season. He had a no-hitter for 8 2/3 innings against the Detroit Tigers until Bobby Higginson came in and hit a home run. And he was done, if you can believe this, in an hour and 45 minutes. So that was a sign of things to come. And I always tried to catch his games whenever I could. If I had a chance to pick up an extra ticket, if he was pitching, I'd try to get down to the stadium to watch him. In terms of an everyday player, my favorite there was Tony Fernandez, and by sheer luck, I got to meet him one day. I was sitting in the office, and somebody ran into my office and said, "Hey, Tony Fernandez is across the hall." And of course, I was absolutely at the point where I had to go and say hello. And I never realized how big he was until I met him. But he was a much bigger man in person than he appeared on the field and on television. And I had a bit of an in because I used to work with a lady that was in a business partnership with him. They ran a cafe, coffee shop type deal called, ironically, the Gold Glove Cafe. So I was able to preface my rude interruption by saying, "I'm a friend of so-and-so's," and apparently he and this lady were not only in business together, but they belonged to the same church. So we had a very good conversation. He was very helpful, very friendly, and not at all upset that I'd interrupted his business day.
12: Laura Snope, being a Dodger fan, here on with John Poulter, a Blue Jays fan. Take it away, Laura.
6: Well, I'm sure you didn't enjoy the World Series as much as I did.
13: I thought the first five games were great.
6: Although, it was a great series. Could have gone either way, of course. Yeah. I mean, and I'm sure that didn't hurt, fandom across Canada. But as a lawyer, I've been following the negotiations, quote-unquote, between the Players Association and the owners in baseball. And just wondered what your take on what's going on now and the odds that we're going to have a lockout next year.
13: I would, if I was a betting man, I would say we're going to have a lockout at some point. I think these two sides are just far too far apart. They're both very strict in the way that they believe. We all know that the Baseball Players Association is the strongest of any players' association in any major sport. And the owners are at the point where I think they really want a salary cap, and I think they're going to push very hard for it. We know that the players do not want that for obvious reasons. I see this being a long, drawn-out, nasty fight. I hope I'm wrong, but I suspect that we're going to be having a work stoppage sometime in the next 12 months.
12: Pirate fan Mark Mancini, you're on with the professor himself, John Poulter.
15: Well, Canada's my favorite foreign country. I might be pissing off half the Italians in Italy, but...
12: Wait a minute, hang on. Is that the 51st state? What do you mean a foreign country? 51st state, Mark, understand
15: that. But here's the thing. Ever since that screw job in Atlanta, we should have been playing you guys in the World Series, but that's a story for another day, John. When I look at Canadian baseball, I can't help but think that Expos, I think, were 1969. You guys came into the league in 77. And it seems like Toronto has just embraced baseball, but why hasn't Montreal been able to brace baseball there as much as Toronto has?
13: Well, I think there's a number of factors, Mark. I think the major one was that the stadium issue in Montreal was a problem. That the team was awarded relatively on a short-term basis before the start of the 69 season. They had to convert a small stadium in a public park, Jerry Park, which is in the north central part of Montreal. And it was a great place to watch baseball. I used to go to baseball to Montreal every year for a week, 10 days to watch baseball.
14: How many seats did it have, John?
13: I'm sorry, how many?
14: This little intimate stadium. How many seats did it hold? How many people did it hold?
13: I would say
15: 30,000.
13: I wouldn't think it would be 30. I would say it was probably about 25. Wow. But it was a rabbit fan base. They built the Olympic Stadium for the Olympic Games in 1976. It was always the intention that the Expos would move in there, and it's a horrible place to watch a baseball game. There's still a running track there. It was like watching in a mausoleum. And the only good thing about it was that the stadium was accessible to downtown, and there was a subway station at each end of the stadium, so you could get to and from the downtown to the ballpark quite easily, much easier than getting to Jerry Park. Unfortunately, it was not going to work in that particular area. I don't think the fans were there. They lost the radio broad. They weren't able to get a radio broadcast contract. Wow. And at that time, it was a national team. So Dave Van Horn, who spent a lot of years in Miami, was the original voice of the Montreal Expos. I had the pleasure of speaking with him in spring training one year in Lakeland, Florida, another gentleman, absolute gentleman to talk to. I had a nice conversation with him and in the outfield until we were all disturbed by a snake running through the right field grass. we scarpered real quick, and I will never forget Dave sticking out his hand and shaking my hand and saying, it was a pleasure talking baseball with you, John, but we have to go.
12: We're talking to the professor himself, John Foster of Toronto, Canada. John, what about Dan and Ben Schulman, the radio and TV broadcaster, father and son? Talk about that.
14: Oh, my favorite team.
13: Dan Schulman, a local guy, went to the University of Western Ontario, studied as an actuary, got into sports broadcasting just basically as something to do while he was working at the campus radio station. He's done extremely well for himself. As you know, he was the voice of college basketball on ESPN for a number of years. He did Sunday Night Baseball on ESPN for a number of years. And he's now been back with the Blue Jays about 5 or 6 years, doing some work for them at first just on an interim basis, and then taking over on a full-time basis. And his son, Ben, who is a graduate, I believe, of Syracuse University, the broadcast group there, has taken over the radio play-by-play of the Blue Jays. And boy, I tell you, if you're not careful when you're listening to them, there's an awful lot of similarities in the way they speak and the way they call a game. You almost have to keep pinching yourself to make sure that you're really listening to junior rather than senior.
12: Art, John Polter with you.
14: Well, I just wanted to talk more on the broadcast thing. It's great to see father and sons. You know, we had the Carey family. I think they're four deep now.
13: And the Alberts. The
14: Brennemans. That's right, Marv. That's a great call by you. But it's kind of neat to see that. And what I was going to ask you is, do you ever think there could be a potential for a franchise in Montreal someday?
13: I hope so. You know, it would be a terrific thing. I think the key would be that they would have to be in the same division as the Blue Jays to create that rivalry. I mean, there's a terrific rivalry between the Toronto Maple Leafs and the Montreal Canadiens. That, to me, would be just great to have them in the same division. And I've often thought that if the Expos had been in the American League rather than in the National League before we had interleague play, I think that might have actually helped save baseball in Montreal. The Toronto-Montreal rivalry in any sport is terrific. 365 miles straight down Highway 401. Not a hard trip at all.
12: Laura, remind John Polter of Miguel Rojas and his home run.
15: Oh, geez.
6: I don't really think he wants to be reminded of that.
13: I do not wish to be reminded of that. As I said to you earlier, I enjoyed the first five games. The last two, not quite so much.
12: You know, John, seriously, it took a miracle for the Dodgers to win. You have to take like seven or eight different things that don't happen often. The throw at home plate, the ball getting under the fence, the home run by Rojas. So many things. It was like a miracle.
6: Baez, defensive play.
13: Yeah. It was, and you know, your secret, the Dodgers' secret weapon was Jeff Hoffman. That was the start of his troubles, and they've carried over into this season. And you know, this is a pretty sad statement that you know, I don't know how many gazillion dollars the Blue Jays are playing Vladimir Guerrero, but they're paying him an awful lot of money, and he has hit one more home run than Hoffman has given up as a closer. That is a scary stat at the end of June.
15: Hey, John, you were saying Roy Halladay. Where is these three guys in your top Mount Rushmore of Blue Jays? Joe Carter, Fred McGriff, and are you guys still sending Mitch William Christmas cards?
13: I don't know whether Williams is still on the Christmas card list. He was the original opener. You know, now we talk about these bullpen guys starting games, and we call them an opener. The joke around Toronto was that Mitch Williams was not a closer; he was an opener, and you know, it was great. Joe Carter will probably never have to buy a beer or a steak in this town after that particular run. In terms of the other guys, Fred McGriff, I thought it was long overdue when he was voted into the Hall of Fame. I think what hurt him was the fact that he played with a number of teams, and he didn't really associate with – you don't really associate him with any one team over a lengthy period of time. So I would say that those two guys are both up there in my estimation. And another guy that we can't forget in terms of all-time Blue Jays, Dave Steeb. Dave Steeb was Roy Halladay before Roy Halladay was Roy Halladay. Steeb played on some pretty awful teams in the early 80s, and he was throwing complete games. He was getting to the ninth inning with no hitters. He was getting to the ninth inning with perfect games. He was losing no hitters on silly things like balls coming off a pebble in front of the second baseman and bouncing over his head with two out and that kind of stuff. I think if the Blue Jays had a better team when Steeb was pitching. Sorry? I'm sorry, I missed that.
14: I was saying the Exhibition Stadium was pretty wild.
13: That was an awful place to watch a baseball game. Thank goodness that was only temporary, although temporary was almost 12 years.
12: John Poulter, we'd love to have you on. We'll have you on all the time if you can do it. Thank you for sharing on Sports Overnight America.
13: My pleasure, guys. Take care, and we'll chat later.
12: The one, the only, John Poulter, straight away on Sports.
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12: Hey, welcome back, everybody. Sports Overnight America with Art, with Laura, and Mark. And thank you, John Poulter, the professor himself from Toronto, Canada. We'll have him on all the time on Sports Overnight America. All right. On Wednesday, I attempted, again, I played soccer in high school, and I was a goalie. I mentioned this time a million times. All right. I tried to watch the game against U.S. 2-0 winning on Wednesday. I tried to watch it, honest to God. However, over about a five-minute span, which means about 10 commercials and $20 million for Fox, I saw about 15 flops. Nobody flops as well as soccer players. Art, we got to stop the flopping, do we not?
14: You know, I got to say this. I was cracking up because the way the sponsors set up for the World Cup, they actually had a big drape over Levi's from Levi's Stadium prior to the game, and I was tripping out. And the wind was blowing so hard that it was actually subliminally making Levi's even a better ad as the jets flew over, which I've never understood that at sporting events, by the way. What's with all the jets flying over?
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15: Up soccer, but you know, FIFA's kind of, you know, nipped that in the bud now. If you go down, they're getting you off the field real quick. So it's not going to, you know.

0: Thank you for that. Welcome back to the show. Carmine Moreno coming up and Liz Mealy, comedian in studio. You know, one thing that Christian Pulisic got a lot of heat for is that, you know, he's no Messi. Yeah, not many people are. I mean, who's Messi? Maradona, Pele, you can count them on. Cristiano Ronaldo. I mean, they're, you can count them on one or two hands. Christian Pulisic is a good player. He's not one of the greats, but he's very good. And in a country where most of us suck, then he really stands out. My friend was saying, like, a six in New York is a nine in Yuba County. It's kind of a mean way of saying it, but I understood what he meant. That's for men and women, by the way. And then he said, now I can rest. And he said when he missed some other games that he wanted to rest. And Carly Lloyd was saying, rest when your career's over. And then someone was like, oh, you've been resting. Look how fat you are. And then she's like, I'm pregnant. Does it make you feel good? And Logan Webb even going at it last night with my guy Loader. And then I guess he deleted his Twitter today. But anyway, I bring this all up because it's just been revealed that Christian Pulisic broke his leg when he collided with Tielemans, and he came off in the second half. And it's sort of like people when they said that George H.W. Bush was a wimp, a guy that was the son of a senator and was at Yale and could have missed the entire war. Dropped out of college and became the youngest fighter pilot in the United States Navy, shot down by the Japanese. The two other guys in his plane died, picked up by a submarine. Yeah, what a wimp. So if you think Christian Pulisic is a wimp, he broke his leg. I'm sure he still won't get a pass. Yeah, but he's still a wimp. Oh, man, what are you going to do? All right, when we come back, we'll talk ponies with Carmine and then Liz Mealy, one of our favorite comedians, will be in studio with us. Come on back.
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0: I can't believe how awesome he is. More sports talk, yes. 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
2: All right, hey, thank you for that. Check me out, yo. And Carmine Marino is going to try and join us in the third hour. We'll try and squeeze him in. Liz Mealy, stand-up comedian, who is at the Punchline. She's got a nice little run. She was there last night, tonight, tomorrow, Saturday. She's scheduled to be with us in studio here in the next segment. So that means lines are open at 1-800-878-PLAY, 1-800-878-7529. We're talking yesterday about what will happen with Mauricio Pochettino, the head coach of the United States, and I thought he did an amazing job until he didn't. And, you know, his job was to get us past the round of 32, which we've only done once in the modern era, and that was in 2002 in South Korea, Japan. And so it didn't happen, obviously. And I thought it was funny when Trump said, well, there's always next year. Just showing you how clueless politicians are. 4 years. So the Federation put out a statement. In the next few weeks, Pochettino put out a statement. In the next few weeks, we can start to talk if the Federation wants to. Right now, we will rest a little bit, and we'll have conversations with the Federation to see what the decision is. I'm so happy. We've built a very good relationship, but now is not the moment to talk about my future. Now, if Tottenham had stayed up last year under like Tudor, Pochettino, they would have broken the bank to get him back, and he basically said he would come back. But they hired De Zerbi. De Zerbi did a job so well that he has a statue, and now they're spending money like they should have been on all these decades. So the Tottenham job is gone, but he can get a job anywhere in Europe, anywhere in the world, really. And a choice job, not some Atlanta United job in MLS, but he can get a real team. And it's just a matter of whether he wants to coach full time. He's never done Serie A. I think that would be interesting. Remember, there were people talking about maybe Milan, but they've got the former Man United coach there now. But, I mean, it's still, you could say he did make some adjustments at the half, but still, I mean, is it his fault that our best center half is 38 years old? Is it his fault that the goalkeeper quite literally kicked the ground when he was trying to clear the ball? You know, there's three goals right there. The player pool is good, but even when you're pulling in all these great players like Dest and McKinney and Balogun and, you know, Robinson, Pulisic, Adams, real players in real leagues, what are you supposed to do when they lay an egg like that? And so some people are talking about Carlo Ancelotti. He's already said he's going to stay with Brazil. Jurgen Klopp is now taking over the Deutsche Fußballbund. He's taken over the national team, Die Mannschaft, Deutschland. I think the best thing they could ever do is to keep Poch and to build on this. So he's not an outsider who's kind of new to it. He's been here 2 years. I think it would be brilliant and amazing and awesome if they could get him to stay. But if he does leave, then there's one guy who would actually be an upgrade over him, and that's Pep Guardiola, who has no job right now. And as excited as I was for Pochettino, if they got Pep, that would truly be something. For sure. 1-800-878-PLAY. Now, the other thing I wanted to mention is I keep reading these articles that are canning Roberto Martinez and Cristiano Ronaldo, and thank goodness the circus is over, and Roberto Martinez gets a lot of stick, as they say in England. I've always liked him. He's been a manager in the Premier League a long time. He's done multiple national teams. I've always liked Roberto Martinez. But they said that the ultimate error that he made these last 3 years as the head of Portugal is to keep playing Cristiano Ronaldo. And I don't see it. Now, I'm a Portuguese fan. I have seen Ronaldo his whole career. I've seen him in every game he's played in a World Cup or a European Championship. Every soccer fan, every big soccer fan has. And, you know, as, Dom even mentioned this thing, Diogo Jota, his passing didn't help either. But, you know, losing to Spain 1-0 and, you know, Mikel Merino subbed on, you know, the Arsenal made perfect ball for the Cruyff turn, Ferran Torres slotted home before Costa could get his, another Diogo Costa could get his hands on the ball. But they're just people saying he paid for blind loyalty. We have seen that many, many times in sports. And what I think is hilarious is that when Farhan Zaidi took over the Giants, he said no mascots. That was his term, and I didn't make it up, but what he meant was no fan favorites, just because people love him. And then what does he do? He lets Sandoval come to spring training. I mean, the ultimate mascot. But Cristiano Ronaldo is not a piece of garbage. He's still really good. Now, say what you want about the Saudi League. It's still a professional league with some pretty good players, and he was second in goals. The guy, Quiñones, who Mexico via Colombia, was the only guy that scored more goals than him. He's one of the greatest players of all time. He scored goals in this World Cup. He wasn't like some just old piece of crud that they would throw out there. Now, if they put him out there 4 years from now, I probably would have a different opinion. Into his 40s. But remember, Messi has retired 3 times from the national team, losing the World Cup final to the Germans and 10 years ago. That's it. I'm done. I'll never be Maradona. He has the World Cup. I don't. You know, he could very well go back-to-back now. People change their mind. So, as I said, they lost to Spain 1-0. They weren't humiliated like the United States. You know, that was a pretty boring game. They got through by the skin of their teeth against Croatia on a VAR call because they hit a guy's hair. But they still won the game. And so, if anything, if you want to complain about team selection or whatever, I can just say, now, as I said, I'm a non-Portugal fan. I don't go over them with a fine-tooth comb or the comb that combs Ronaldo's hair so perfectly. You're telling me that's why they lost? Because they played Cristiano Ronaldo? And by the way, he got yanked on the hour. He got yanked on the hour. They played the last third of that game without him. So I don't buy it. It's just like the old thing, oh, if Draymond wasn't suspended for Game 5, he would have beat the Cavs. And Draymond played in Game 6 and Game 7, and they lost, both in Oakland. But people like excuses, and I'm not buying the Cristiano Ronaldo excuse. All right, I'm Rick Tittle. Come on back with Liz Mealy.

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1: I agree. Thank you for that. Welcome back to the show. 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And you know what a comedy nerd I am. I'm thrilled to have the very funny stand-up comedian Liz Mealy in studio with me again. You can see her on the twitch.tv and YouTube cameras there, our little webcams there. 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She had a show last night. She has a show tonight and two on Friday. And we were just saying, Liz, that you found that dudes over 60 like me, they love you.
2: I didn't fight it. I just questioned it for a long time. And then I am truly just my father.
1: You're an old soul.
2: I don't know if an old, I'm a curmudgeon lady. Like, I'm just a curmudgeon. I think the best way to, I have to figure out how to make this succinct, but I think what it is I was raised, like, to do the right thing. Like, if you do the right thing, good things will happen to you, right?
1: Mm-hmm.
2: And when you do the right thing and good things don't happen to you or you get screwed over,
1: mm-hmm.
2: I'm just an inconsolable level of angry. And I think that's a little bit generational, and I think it's a little bit like, I just see it in my dad, where it's just like, I tried hard, I said the right thing, I showed up, why is this happening to mm-hmm. me? And I do think that's pretty much every joke I've ever written, which is like, why? I don't understand why. So, like, I have a new joke I'm working on right now where I mm-hmm. found out my Uber passenger rating, and it's not great.
1: Yeah.
2: Which is crazy to me because I actively make an effort to be not just a kind passenger because it's mm-hmm. weird to be in someone else's car,
1: right.
2: but to adapt to that driver, right? Like, you can tell when a driver doesn't want to talk to you, so I don't say anything. And then you can tell when they're a talker. I'm asking about their kids. Mm-hmm. You know what I mean? So I'm being adaptable. I'm thinking I'm going to have this amazing rating. And then not only is it bad, you can tell how many 5 stars you got, how many 4 stars.
1: You can look. I'm just looking at mine right now. Yeah. I'm a 4.7.
2: Oh, my God. I wish I was a 4.7.
1: Really?
2: I'm a 4.3, and I almost cried. I was like,

0: left.
1: There is nothing worse than someone barely shutting a door, and I can't even imagine how you would have to get out and circle back around because they're already, you know, left the car. I was like, but some of these Teslas, they have heavy doors. And wow. So it's like, if somebody's even angry at me for being a door slammer, it's just like, well, I'm not doing it with viciousness. I'm doing it with hoping, like, I'm doing my best.
2: Well, somebody made fun of me for a 4.7, and they're like, whoa, that's really low. And I was like, well, what did I do? And the thing is, I'm not a big talker unless you start.
1: Yeah.
2: And so my body language is, you know, they go, how you doing today? I'm like, pretty good. How about you? Good. Yeah, what's going on? Oh, not much. And they're like, this guy doesn't feel it. I'm not mean.
1: Yeah.
2: But I remember one guy, he had 1,000 bottles of water and all these candy bars and granola bars. He goes, take whatever you want. And I'm like, oh, I'm good. He goes, no, you should take some. And I'm like, no, I'm all right. And he gave me a big frown. And I thought, did I get a bad rating because of that? So now whatever I do, even when the guy sucks, I give him 5 stars no matter what. So then he'll keep me at my what I thought was a low 4.7.
1: First of all, that guy was trying to poison you. That guy was trying to murder you. I'm sorry. Anybody that's pushing granola bars, sorry, man, I have a dollar. Like, please don't push your granola bars on me. Especially as a woman, I'd be like, oh, this is a murder vehicle. The other thing I've been saying is that, like, I always tip. I've never not tipped. My thing is I won't tip until I get to my destination because that's your only job. If I don't get there, I'm going to – if I'm dead on the side of the road, I'm going to be really upset that I tipped you, right? Because you didn't earn that. The same way that, like, if you give me my food and it sucks, that's not your fault, right? I'm not going to penalize you. You didn't make it. So I think a lot of my struggle is, and I think a lot of people feel this way, is I did my best, and I'm judging on a curve of a person I have never met before. Mm-hmm. So, like, to me, if you're polite, that's 5 stars. If you make me feel comfortable and you're polite and I'm a driver, that's good enough for me.
2: Right.
1: But there's people over here being like, I tried talking to him and he was a dick. And you're like, what? How was I mean? I didn't do anything. Like, so that's, I think, the hardest thing about the rating culture is, like, you would have to kill me to give you anything less than 4 stars. Like, that's crazy.
2: Well, this is the thing that I think also. Now, I'm a big tipper in the world, except for there's a place, there's a bakery where I grab the bread off the shelf, I take it up, and they're like, if the tip started 25%, and I'm like, you literally did nothing. Okay. But, yeah, restaurants, yes. But the whole thing was Uber bragged for years. We don't take tips. I'm like, well, Lyft is. Well, that's Lyft. They suck. They don't take tips. And now they're like, do you want to leave a tip? And I'm like, no, that was your whole sales point, was that you don't. And so I've never left an Uber tip.
1: Really?
2: Yeah.
1: So I'm gonna school you a bit as somebody that's been in a lot of they get all their tips, and I think they only get 50% of the ride. So think about it. Like, if it's a $10 ride, they're only getting $5, mm-hmm. and then the tip is everything else.
2: I thought they got 75% of the ride. Is it half?
1: I'm pretty sure it's half.
2: Wow.
1: Yeah. So, and then also, I learned that short rides is their bread and butter. So if you're somebody that's going, I had to go from Secaucus to Hoboken. It's only 20 minutes, but nobody, like, when, actually, the coming back, Hoboken to Secaucus, they didn't want to be in Secaucus.
2: A girl can dream those towns.
1: Oh, yeah. but truly, you know, now they have to go back home. They're probably not picking anybody else up. That has to be what, especially, so, like, short rides is where they make all their money. So when you do a long ride, besides the fact that, you know, that's tiring, it might not be making as much money.
2: That's true.
1: I do think tipping culture has, like, gone insane.
2: Yeah.
1: But I do think, like taxis have been traditional tip, haircuts, tattoos.
2: Tattoos.
1: Wow. Yeah, because it's art. Eating. Coffee, to me, I'm always going to tip, but that's also, like, I don't know. That's sometimes those are the only people I talk to in a day. And I just feel so close to baristas.
2: You do.
1: Yeah.
2: There was one guy, an Uber driver, who recognized me, and then he just wanted to talk sports the whole time, and I did engage with him.
1: Yeah.
2: Because that's a guy who will say, you know, I had Rick Tittle in the car. He was an ass.
1: Yeah.
2: And I don't want that going around. And I'm not an ass. I don't want to talk. But at that point, I have to engage. And I have to do like a half-hour show for him.
1: Yes. I've done many a podcast. Believe me. I've done so many podcasts. But sometimes I've met people and engaged with, because I don't drink, so I'm not at bars.
2: But you used to.
1: Yeah, but not really.
2: Okay, you weren't a fall-down drunk.
1: No. I stopped drinking because of stomach issues. Like, I've never been fun. I just want that to be clear. At no point have I ever been fun.
2: Comedy is fun.
1: Comedy's fun. That's the thing is, I actually had my heart broken a few times with, like, comedians I watched when I was younger and I loved. And then I met them in person, and I was like, oh, their stage energy is amazing. Their offstage energy is accosting.
2: Yeah.
1: And I now understand why maybe people have stories about them. And I might be one of those comedians. Like,
2: no.
1: On stage, I'm a performer. But, like, offstage, I can be... In the streets, I can be aggressive. And but
2: you are the most family-oriented... I've been interviewing comedians for decades. You are the most family-oriented. Even to this day, like, you've made it, and you still care about your mom and your dad and bro. You brought your mom and your brother one time here. You still are connected to your family. You didn't leave them behind and just visit them on Christmas now.
1: No, I mean, I'm close. Like, I'm one of five. So, like, I think I feel fortunate that I get along with my siblings. I'm closer with my middle siblings, which now we're all going to be in Los Angeles. You know, my parents are good people, and they've always been supportive, not just to me, but, like, all my siblings. And I feel fortunate. Like, there's definitely toxicity and drama and all that stuff in my family, but I do think we have a good heart and a good base.
2: Sure.
1: And I think that's how I kind of judge anybody. Like, I've made mistakes. I've done stuff that I'm not proud of, but I can come back and be like, oh, that was a mistake. To be able to say that was a mistake and try to do better is, I think, a core of my family and something that I at least try to put back in the world.
2: It's Liz Mealy, the family therapist comedian. She is here at the Punchline. We will take a quick break, and we will. If you want to ask her a question, 1-800-878-PLAY. Come on back on Sports Bio.

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0: must be crazy. You's a D-O-G. And if you was my man, I would have been kicked you out of my house by now. This is what had happened.
1: Now, that's elaborate. Thank you for that. 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And if you're watching on YouTube or Twitch.tv, you see that Liz Mealy is with us in studio for another segment. And she's here because she's in town here in San Francisco. Get to the world-famous Punchline, one of the great comedy clubs in the world, as she is headlining. She's got shows tonight, tomorrow, and Saturday as well. And, Liz, we were just talking about Ubers and such things like that. I do, when I talk to comedians and we talk about Edinburgh Fringe, I bring up you a lot.
2: Really?
1: Because I remember the story you told me about how you have to bark your own shows and it's raining and the audience is funnier than you and you cry. And people are like, well, I don't think I had as bad experience as Liz did. Have you ever gone back?
2: I hope to never go back. I mean, I headlined there. Like, I went back and I headlined,
1: sure,
2: not during the festival. I would have to be, like, stupid famous where, like, I have producers and everybody's doing stuff for me and the audience appears gratefully. I'm glad I did it. I was warned. It was so, I felt like I did a lot of research. I talked to a bunch of American comics. Many of them didn't enjoy it. And then I talked to a bunch of British comics that are like truly like manipulated by the system. I think it's changed a lot since then because it was 10 years ago.
1: Mm-hmm.
2: But like they just do it every year. You're supposed to do it. That's the only way to make it in the UK, blah, blah, blah. And it was helpful to know that it was going to be difficult, but there was benefits to it, both career-wise and creatively.
1: It was a full month?
2: Full month.
1: Oof.
2: Yeah. And what I've learned is I don't want to do stand-up every night more than 2 weeks. There's a real law of diminishing returns where you're like, I'm like, you really are like, oh, my punchlines, I got new ideas, I feel sharp, I feel like I could do this forever. And then at some point you're like, I hate this. Everything sucks. Everything I said is boring. I never want to say these words again. So, like, I came back, and I hated my hour.
1: Mm.
2: And I never experienced, I've never done that much comedy before. Because I was not only doing, I did my hour every night at around 5:30 or 6. Then I was on a showcase where I did 20 minutes every night. And then I was doing, like, 10-minute spots throughout the city. So
1: every
2: I would do,
1: night.
2: Yeah, I would do a noon show. I would do a 2 a.m. show. Again, luckily, I'm not drinking. I don't know how the people drinking and doing drugs do it. Because, like, I at least, it was so funny. I was jet lagged. So, every day I would get up at 7 a.m. no matter what times I did, and I would go take a yoga class because I had a knee injury at the time.
1: Mm-hmm.
2: So I'd get up and do a yoga class, and by the end of the festival, I mean, then it turned out I was doing like noon classes, and then by the end of the festival I would just stretch in my room. Like, I just completely fell apart as a person. But it was so important. It was also a lot of like, so it was 10 years ago, I was 31, and it was just important to know that I could do it, and that everything about that process, I did myself, and it was career changing and mindset changing, right? Because now this business is do it yourself, and I was one of the early adapters of do it yourself. I was putting out albums on my own. I was one of the first YouTube specials to be out there. Like, I've now created a prison of my own making. I think we're all struggling with the do-it-yourself.
1: Golden handcuffs.
2: Yeah. But at the time, I wasn't really somebody getting on TV. All my girlfriends and friends were doing late night and, you know, Last Comic Standing.
1: Did you do Girl Code?
2: I didn't do Girl Code. Mm. I blew up online. I had a video go viral 15 years ago, and I was getting all these auditions, and I was overseas working, and I just thought they'll be there when I get back.
1: Mm.
2: And it wasn't. It was like this short window for like 2 weeks, and I missed it.
1: Mm.
2: I know that now. I didn't know that, you know, 15 years ago. But I really wasn't, I didn't get any attention, any fans, very little TV until I started putting stuff out on my own. And a lot of that do-it-yourselfness came from touring on my own in Europe and doing the festival.
1: Well, and also, you know, the old what doesn't kill you makes you stronger, and then to give you the confidence to know, and then also you learn things about yourself, as you say, like, if I do 2 weeks in a row, I'll lose my mind.
2: Yeah.
1: That's something I was talking about, we were talking about Sam Brill in the break, and I think it was not this tour, the tour before, when I was looking down, and he had a theater every night in a different city. And it was like, you have to say yes, because it's a theater. And if you say no, you might get cold. They might get somebody else. And it's a lot of money. And so you just have to, I guess, like you said, find that time where, even if it's 4 months from now, there's a week that I can do nothing. But do you sort of feel like when you're doing that week, oh no, the world has forgotten about me?
2: I used to. I think, again, now that the internet is such a huge part of our life, you can kind of keep the ball up a bit more with that.
1: Mm-hmm.
2: The pandemic actually really helped me understand the importance of a break. I was really burnt out. I was like, not okay in the head. I was starting to kind of take off, and I was first really upset because like things were starting to work out, and now, you know, we're stuck at home. But my brain came back. Like I was just so tired, and I didn't realize that I was like, you know, that, you know how it is, like you can have a 9 to 5 or you can have a job that has no hours. And it's like, while I have more free time than the average person, I wake up, I'm answering emails, I'm writing, I'm editing, I'm like, you know, I'm constantly doing stuff for work, and then I go do stand up. And then, you know, and then sometimes I get home from stand up and I'm writing notes and I'm repacking, and like there's I'm booking flights, like I am you know, a one-stop show everywhere I go, and I don't think I realize just how taxing that was to me.
1: Did you get a manager or an agent?
2: I have a manager and agent. I got that 18 years into my career.
1: Right.
2: Because all my friends got managers and agents before me, I really learned what they can and can't do. And I still, things aren't great right now. There's only so much they can do, and the business isn't great. So I think I had a moment. I think the least amount of work I ever did in that department was like 70%. And now I'm back to like doing 80%.
1: Well, when you're hands-on and you want things done right, so like if you have a manager and your flight gets canceled, normally you'd call the manager and say, make it happen. Or do you like, no, I'll just do this right now myself.
2: I do it all myself. I have friends that their managers do that. Mm-hmm. That doesn't, I until it's a private jet, I don't, you know what I mean? Like, I don't, like, because I don't want to, so many things get canceled more than ever now. I don't want to be, like, I know comics that don't really understand the Delta app. Like, you're like, dude, you gotta, like, I don't know. I wouldn't want to not have that skill set.
1: Mm-hmm.
2: But just, like, negotiating deals and, like, chasing down bookers and, like, it's exhausting when you're just like, I did this 20 years ago. I don't want to be doing this now.
1: Mm-hmm.
2: But I also feel fortunate. I mean, I feel fortunate that people in this business like what I do. I feel fortunate that fans come out. I now use almost like a school system of breaks. Like I probably, I don't have, this is probably the most I've worked in July in my career.
1: Mm-hmm.
2: I usually don't do anything. I'm doing like spots, but I usually don't tour like last week of June to first week of August. I have like this kind of natural break where tickets are hard to sell. People are at the beach.
1: Sure.
2: And then December is really hard to sell tickets. So I usually take off like December in the summer.
1: Yeah, that's good. So now, as you say, the way we go now, do you have someone that does clips of you? And you know, some guys, they'll hire like a college flunky. I shouldn't say flunky, but like a college kid. And a lot of it is crowd work or whatever. And it's just like, get those 30-second clips out there.
2: I should. I do it all myself.
1: Okay.
2: I have like anything that takes like a lot of editing. I have my one of my best friends from elementary school does editing, and she'll edit videos for me, and she'll do like posters and stuff for me. So I she's helped me a lot. My boyfriend's an editor, he's edited all my specials or the last couple, and then he'll do like trailers and stuff, but I can't afford him, so he'll be like, since you don't pay me, this will get done when it gets done. So I have a good team of like friends that kind of help me out. I'm this close to being able to farm more things out. I think that's where I'll feel most comfortable, because the truth is my favorite thing is to write.
1: Mm.
2: And when your day, Like, it used to be 50-50, and that was good. But there's days where it's, like, 90-10.
1: Wow.
2: 100-0. And that, it just doesn't feel good. So I also try to be, like, if I'm on the road and my schedule's already messed up, those will be writing days. Mm-hmm. And then kind of get work done days or, like, when I'm home.
1: Well, Madison Avenue ignores people in my demographic. They don't even want our money unless they're selling, like, drugs or walk-in tubs.
2: Okay.
1: And now you can corner the market of the 60-plus American male since we love you so much.
2: Yeah.
1: And in the front row, and you said there was a guy last night that was basically, you were his, like, Madonna.
2: I said Taylor Swift. I think you just aged yourself with Madonna. oh, my God. No, he was just so excited to meet me, and, like, and I mean, I love it, and I'm grateful. I think sometimes, because at the end of the day, I'm still, like, you know, a millennial woman. I was wearing a, you know, a Darkwing Duck shirt yesterday, you know, like, I feel, and I think we've all talked about this, like, there's an age that your brain stops at a little bit, and, like, I never want to be younger than probably 31, 30 maybe.
1: Mine stopped at 29, I think.
2: Yeah, I wouldn't want to be in my 20s ever again. I felt my best, not my best, but I was starting to feel good about myself and have self-esteem in my 30s. There was a week where I had a 4-pack. It was a week. It was a mixture of I got sick and I was like, I'm going to use this to eat healthy. So that was like a really fun week for me.
1: A week.
2: Truly. But like, you think in your mind, this is who I am. This is my life. That's going to be reflected back in your audience. But when it's reflected, like, I've learned a lot about myself because of my audience. And I've gone in and out being close with my dad, but I've always understood and respected my dad, even when we didn't see eye to eye. And now more than ever, I know when I'm frustrated with my dad, it's because I'm just being my dad.
1: That's the name of your next special, by the way. I am my dad. We'll take a quick break. We'll come back. We got like about 3 minutes left for Liz Mealy. Get on back.

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4: This is special too. See, it's still got the old tagger on it. So you never even played it. See?
5: You just bought it.
4: Don't touch it. I wasn't touching it.
5: I was just pointing at it.
4: Well, don't point even.
5: Don't even point.
4: No, it can't be played. Never.
5: Can I look at it?
4: No, you've seen enough of that one.

0: so disgusted by Rick Tittle that I find him very intoxicating.
1: All right, that's great. Liz Mealy, see her tonight at 8 o'clock at the Punchline, tomorrow 7:30 and 9:45, and then on Saturday 7 and 9:15. Liz, what are we in store for at the Punchline?
2: Just old man energy. I think that's what we...
1: Your leg, my arm.
2: It's just all, you know, pull my finger jokes.
1: Wow.
2: It's interesting. I just moved. I was in New York for 25 years, and I just moved to Los Angeles. So it's a lot of, like, I've been kind of, like, it's not a midlife crisis. It's like a life crisis. Mm-hmm. Like, I've kind of changed my whole life for a boy. For a man.
1: Oh, for your boyfriend.
2: Yeah.
1: Do you go to the store, the Laugh Factory, or no?
2: So I work at the Laugh Factory. I work at Flappers. There's this new place called Upstairs Comedy Club.
1: Oh, where's that?
2: Downtown.
1: Oh.
2: It's okay. Upstairs.
1: Skid Row?
2: It's Skid Row, yes.
1: Yeah.
2: It's really nice. I love what they've done. Yeah, I'm just starting to kind of, because I've been touring the whole time I've been in L.A., and so I'm just starting to, like, get into clubs. I've been doing, you know, bar shows and stuff. Like, it's been weird. People have asked if I'd like it out there, and I don't think young Liz could have done it, because I was too, like, I need to do as many spots, and I was just, like, I was too kind of crazy. Old Liz is relaxing. She's chilling. But...
1: No snow.
2: No snow. I live in a house, which I never thought I'd ever live in a house. Mm-hmm. I still... walk in, I was like, oh my God, my cats are thriving.
1: Who lives here?
2: Yeah, my cats are kind of indoor-outdoor cats. Like, they're living their best life. But the thing I've been struggling with the most, and I never even predicted it, I walk into a green room and I know no one.
1: Wow. And we're going to leave it on that. It's very haunting. Make sure to see Liz Mealy tonight at the Punchline.
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1: Take a quick break and come on back.

0: this hour from Town Hall, I'm Ron Taylor. Testimony has concluded in the pretrial hearing of the Charlie Kirk killing.
1: The judge in Charlie Kirk's murder case allowed his parents, Robert and Catherine, and his widow, Erica, to watch the zoomed-in surveillance video from the day of the shooting. This week, we've heard from several law enforcement officers and analysts involved in the case against Tyler Robinson. Prosecutors have been working to convince a judge that they have enough evidence to put Robinson on trial. But Judge Tony Graff won't decide if the case will progress until after he reads briefs from both parties and hears their arguments on September 1st. I was in court today when that surveillance video was shown. I could see an individual run across the roof of a campus building, then start crawling to the edge, where investigators say there was a line of sight to where Kirk was speaking. His mom and widow cried while watching the tape and held each other in a long embrace.
0: Correspondent Hannah Schoenbaum reporting from Provo, Utah. A new APNORC poll finds that many Jewish Americans feel unsafe in the United States, with many saying they feel less safe than before the Hamas attack on Israel, October 7, 2023.
2: The findings highlight the vulnerability that many Jewish adults in the U.S. feel as bipartisan support for Israel erodes and significant divides emerge within the Jewish community about what constitutes anti-Semitism, particularly when it comes to protesting Israel. About 3 in 10 say that they or members of their household have experienced physical assault, verbal assault, online harassment, or demanding property because of their Jewish background in the last year.
0: Correspondent Bernie Bennett. President Trump has threatened Iran after the funeral of Supreme Leader Ayatollah Ali Khamenei saw open calls for his killing. The comments by the president made on his Truth Social website likely again will turn up tensions in the Middle East. There have been multiple days of U.S. airstrikes targeting Iran, as well as Iranian retaliatory fire targeting nations across the Mideast. This as the U.S. demands Iran make a public statement about the Strait of Hormuz. More at townhall.com.
3: I love telling you about the story of everything. 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That's physics. I've been telling you about the powerful documentary, The Story of Everything. 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
0: Some big changes are on the way for a major European car maker amid slumping sales. More from Bob Agnew.
4: Volkswagen has reported weak sales numbers with a significant drop in China. Volkswagen Tech Group sales fell 8.6% in the second quarter to just under 2.1 million vehicles. Sales in China alone plummeted by more than one-third. The company said Friday it plans to cut its model lineup by nearly half. The CEO says the goal is to make VW faster and more competitive by reducing complexity and overcapacities. Bob Agnew reporting.
0: The European Union is accusing Meta of breaching social media laws by designing Facebook and Instagram to be addictive. Yesterday, the EU's executive arm demanded Meta disable features like infinite scrolling and autoplay by default. The charges are part of an investigation that the Digital Services Act requiring hefty fines. This is breaking news at townhall.com. A royal reunion of sorts was held yesterday between England's king and his youngest son.
5: King Charles hosted his son, Prince Harry, and met with his family for the first time in years. There has been a royal rift since the king's youngest son and wife, Meghan, quit royal life and moved to California 6 years ago. Harry, Meghan, Prince Archie, and Princess Lilibet got together with the king and Queen Camilla at Highgrove House, a country estate outside London. Harry is in Britain for a number of charity events, including the Invictus Games.
6: The Invictus has never just been about belonging to a team. It's about belonging to each other. We are a family, one that I am so proud and so honored to be a part of.
5: I'm Ed Donahue.
0: Crews are draining the Lincoln Memorial's reflecting pool again as President Trump's problem-plagued effort to renovate the site pushes past his deadline, the president initially suggesting his renovations would take and last a century. More on these stories at townhall.com.
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9: 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Dirtbags, great to be back with you for another week. A lot of the interesting stuff that Noah and I got to try to cover off tonight on the show. So thanks for being back with us. If you're new to the show, welcome aboard. Hope you enjoy it, as always. And everybody, you can send your comments, current call questions to us, thoughts and opinions about your own teams, or if you have just baseball questions of a player, a parent, a coach, send them to us. You know where you can do that. That's on Facebook and Instagram at Dirtbag Baseball Nation. We always love getting those sent to us and having those personal dialogues with all our dirtbags out there. You know we do it for you. We cannot do it without you. So keep being a part of the nation. Keep spreading the message. That's what it's all about. It's all about being a dirtbag on the field, off the field. Getting up, getting after it, and getting dirty, and you know that. That's the bottom line. That's the reality. Nobody's going to feel sorry for you, and life doesn't owe you anything. Baseball doesn't owe you anything. You just got to wake up each day and get after it and be thankful to be alive, but also just enjoy the game of baseball. Even on those days where it's a struggle, it's a grind, or if you're a fan and your team's struggling and stuff like that, still find a positive if you can, and carry on. And yeah, that will be a little bit contradictory to what I'll say when we start talking about the little bit of stuff. There's association, throwing out comments and trying to get traction going before obviously the end of the season and December 1st with the CBA deadline unfolding. So, but again, we got so much to talk about tonight on a variety of stuff, and it might not even be the standings. It might be the standings tonight. It'll just depend on where Noah and I get through. But as always, we'll do our very best to cover as many things as we can, and hope you enjoy the show. So again, to all our servicemen and women, you know we can't thank you enough for doing what you do each and every day, so we can do what we love to do, and that's baseball. So if you had World there playing last week, if you had Canada Day in Canada, you had 4th of July as the Americans, hopefully it was a fantastic weekend. Hopefully it was fantastic games you had, wherever you were out there playing. That's the bottom line. So settle in, dirtbags, get that favorite drink, however you like to listen to us, wherever you like to listen to us, because Noah and I are going to be right back here to get up, get after it, and get dirty.
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9: Welcome back, Dirtbags. Nolan wants to talk about, where do you want to get started?
24: Yeah, let's jump off with it. Justin Verlander, obviously, big news coming out of Detroit Tigers PR and everything like that. Justin Verlander has announced that this will be his last season, going to retire. Future Hall of Famer, obviously, gets selected to the All-Star Game as the Legends pick for this year. Going to be real interesting to see what happens with Max Scherzer, because he's also in the same boat. Only issue is they both play on the American League, so... I get that Scherzer hasn't officially announced his retirement or anything like that, but I mean, let's be honest, the writing's kind of on the wall with how he's done this year with the Blue Jays and all the injuries and whatnot. I can't imagine him pitching again next year, or even if he would like to, I can't imagine a major league team at this stage right now willing to pick him up. So, I mean, the Justin Verlander thing, though, sticking with that, obviously, that's big news. I know last year he had talked about trying to basically be the last pitcher to ever get to 300 wins. Now, I know that he didn't verbatim say the 300-win thing. He said that he would like to get to 300 wins, but let's call it what it is. There's not going to be another pitcher even approaching 300 wins. Most starting pitchers in today's day and age are lucky to go four innings, it seems like. So I saw a couple of guys talking about it, and this one genuinely just PO'd me. They were saying about changing the innings down to four for a starting pitcher to qualify for a win. I'm like, if you have a starting pitcher and they're five innings, like, that's pathetic. With all due respect, don't ever come on to a major league game and say something that idiotic again. Like, that was just an asinine comment. But that's beside the point. Justin Verlander obviously will not get to the 300 wins, but still a lock for first ballot Hall of Famer once his career. And obviously, I guess that'll be, what, 2032. I guess he'll be eligible for the Hall of Fame.
9: Yeah, absolutely. I mean, good for him not to waste any more time. And he was blunt about it, right? Like, you know, right or wrong, he wasn't looking for the accolades, the stats, a number. It was when he was done being able to be a resourceful and a helpful teammate to a club, an organization, a city. It was time to retire, and he finally realized that, right? San Francisco was tough last year for him, and Detroit's been even tougher getting on the tracks, as they like to say, for this year. So good for him to step up and do that. Like you said, I mean, everything's great. The good thing is He starts his career with Detroit, gets his name, is known. He knows he's going into the Hall of Fame as a Tiger. I'd be awful surprised if he goes as the Astros, even though he had some great years there. But, and he gets to finish with the Tigers. And he even said that. So, you know what? Great. It's nice to have it done. He didn't do it over the All-Star break. It's done. It's over with now. It'll be forgotten. I mean, it'll be talked about during the All-Star break, but it won't be the main focus. So, good for him. Tough for the Tigers, but also good for the Tigers, too. They get to send him off in the right way.
24: Yeah, just sticking with the All-Star game, obviously, we got a few announcements regarding the Home Run Derby coming up next, or I guess in 2 weeks, or no, next week, sorry. Jack Caglianone, Wilson Contreras, and...
9: Rice?
24: Ben Rice, sorry, yes, that was the other one. Have all announced that they'll be participating in the Home Run Derby there. Obviously, that takes care of your AL side of it. Now, I get that it's not really AL NL anymore. It's basically just choose eight players and go from there. But still, I mean, it's those are good names, in my opinion, to be participating in it. I got to be honest with you. I like what Wilson Contreras can do in a situation like this. He's obviously got that uppercut swing designed to hit home runs. Philadelphia will be a little bit more challenging, I find, for righties, but... at the same time, I guess, pull it down the line and hope for the best. Lefties, obviously, Caglianone and Ben Rice, they'll have a bit of an easier time. I'm still waiting on one of those Phillies boys to go into it. I know that, obviously, Schwarber won it last year. Bryce Harper won it once upon a time back in Washington. Obviously, both of them were members of the Phillies when they won it. But with it being in Philadelphia, I would not be surprised, especially with the years that they're both having. Like, Bryce, I know he said... after he won with the Nationals, having his dad pitch, won in Washington with his dad pitching and everything, said that he wouldn't do it again. I really wouldn't be surprised with the season that he's having right now. It looks like his swing is back. His body's at relatively full strength, it looks like. Schwarber obviously leads the league for home runs with the 31, so I wouldn't be surprised. Yordan Alvarez is another guy that I really hope would join in on the Home Run Derby, just the way that his swing is. It's not like he's going to get affected by the Home Run Derby in any way, shape, or form. He's the same as Kyle Schwarber. Like, both of those guys, they can go up top whenever they want. Matt Olson's another guy that I think realistically would make a lot of sense with the left-handed hitters. Now, obviously, there's probably going to be another right-handed hitter that joins in there, but those are basically the four guys that I'm kind of looking at in terms of who I think I would like to see represented in the Home Run Derby, especially with it being in Philadelphia. I mean, it would make more sense to have at least one of those Philadelphia boys.
9: Yeah, no question. I mean, and like obviously Junior Caminero making the original one last week as well. So you got a couple righties, a couple lefties, all big hammers, all big boppers. Lots of potential there. So it will be interesting because you touched on it last week very briefly. And with going back to the old rules of not against the clock, not a timed event, more an outs event, it'll be interesting to see how they adapt, how they go about it. But being younger, I think that bodes well for them. But it will be interesting to see the last four that do sign up. You picked good names there. You picked good names, and there's definitely other ones. But it's interesting. It just depends on whether they want to go in it because, you know, being afraid of what the second half after that home run competition can do to you. Obviously, Schwarber did fine. Schwarber, but I mean, he focuses on hitting and take care of business and go to work on it, right? But there's a lot of qualified guys, but I do like the names that you listed, and especially being in Philadelphia, a Schwarber or a Harper makes a lot of sense. There's no question about it. I don't know if either one of them will, and I hate to say it like this, but it can lead into the next part of it. Obviously, Zach Wheeler not getting nominated in as a pitcher.
24: Yeah.
9: Then goes out and throws 14 strikeouts against the Reds. I don't know if the hometown field and the hometown crowd overweighs something like that for a Schwarber and a Harper to go into the Home Run Derby because of it being in Philadelphia. But I know they were both pretty upset that their own teammate Wheeler, and rightfully so, deserving to be there this year, just didn't get in.
24: Well, that's it. I know that they put in Jesus Luzardo as well. He was one of the replacements when they said, what was it, Skeens, Mizorowski, and I'm drawing a blank on who the third one was. But either way, like, Wheeler even made a good point. He's like, listen, I get that I'm scheduled to start this weekend, but at the same time, they didn't even bother asking me. Like, I'm 36 years old. I've done this long enough. If you're telling me to go out and throw one inning on what would have been 2 days rest, that's basically a side bullpen session for me, was his logic. And I was like, yeah. I can't disagree with that, especially with it being in Philadelphia. Like, don't get me wrong. I mean, if the guy was willing to pitch, and like he said, they don't even ask me the question. Like, and that guy, obviously, more than deserving. Like, he's been runner-up in Cy Young for, what, the past 7 years? 6 years, basically, ever since he joined the Phillies. Like, he's been automatic ever since going there. So, I mean, and that's a guy, like you said, he's got an interesting case when it's all said and done. Like, after this contract, if he does actually hold himself accountable to what he said and does retire at the end of this contract, like, that's an interesting case for a Hall of Fame guy, too. And to me, I think it would have been a no-brainer. Like you said, he hasn't necessarily thrown as many innings as the rest of the guys, but the stats alone for this season, I mean, they're backing him up. I think he's 9-1 with right around the 2 ERA again. Like, K per 9 is still over 10, and like, he's posting numbers like he's a 25, 26 year old still. So I don't know. To me, I think that was an all-time snub, but hey, I mean, the All-Star game itself has really become just a very touchy subject on who gets in and who's left off the team, because in my opinion, not all the best players are getting nominated in for the All-Star game.
9: Oh, no question about it. It's a tough go. So we'll be right back here after the break, Dirtbags, and we'll just carry on, keep getting after it.
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2: Welcome back, Dirtbags. Obviously talking about the Wheeler snub at the back end of segment one on the All-Star game. And it is, I'll just touch in quick or whatever, kind of on what you were saying, Noel, before you carry on with the show. And it is disappointing. I mean, I look at it and I go, okay, the players, every pitchers as well. I mean, you got to be voted with the fans and that. And I get that. But I think for pitchers for the All-Star game, you really should be 100% deserving. Players, there's so many of them. If your fans vote you in, you may not be the best at your position in that particular season, and that's disappointing when you get in over the player that is the most deserving. But for the pitchers, if you're having a great season, you deserve to be there. It's like they said, right? For Wheeler, for example, every career is finite. There is a finish line. And to have that kind of a season and be snubbed on a technicality, I get it. Oh, we're saving our pitchers. We're saving our potential injury. We're saving this. At least acknowledge it. At least say you can go and let them say, I thank you very much. I appreciate the acknowledgement. In this situation, I got to do what's best for my team and pass on it. Or, like you said, give me 24 hours. Let me talk to management. Let me talk to the guys. Hey, guys, you know me well enough, like you just said, Noel, with Wheeler, for example, and him saying, hey, it's like a side stash at bullpen. Let me throw my 20. I'll get in. I'll get out. I got my inning. It's in front of the hometown crowd. Very nice. I'd really greatly appreciate Philadelphia if you let me do that.
3: Well, on top of that, you want to market your Hall of Famers.
2: For sure.
3: Like, it's, hey, and don't get me wrong, like, yes, there's pitchers on there that absolutely deserve to be there. Riley O'Brien, to me, obviously I'm a Cardinals fan, everybody in here knows this, but at the end of the day, Riley O'Brien, to me, over Zach Wheeler, I'm looking at that like, hey, Jesus Luzardo over him, eh. Like, there's a few that I'm like, hey, they were just the replacement guys, right? So that's why I'm throwing out those two names. I'm just sitting there like, eh, I personally, I'd rather see Zach Wheeler. Call what it is. Like, hey.
2: Yeah, no question. No question. I agree 100% with you on that. Deserving and the numbers this year, right there. He deserves to be there. It's as simple as that. No question. So I know you want to carry on and keep going forward or whatever and that, but I'll ask you real quick, Jordan Walker getting in. How big of a surprise is that? I mean, I'm not talking about based on his season. It's easy to see why he's in there. But you and I talking about Cardinals Nation, a lot of fans of baseball. The last 2-3 years, he's about a million miles from getting into the All-Star game, let alone being in the league still. So
3: that's what
2: goes
3: I mean.
2: To show you, right?
3: No, and to me, honestly, and this is why it bugs me so much with everything that goes on with the fan voting and everything like that. So let me just read off Jordan Walker for you, okay? Just so people have some sort of idea on how good of a season he's actually having, right? So, obviously, Jordan Walker, 292 average, right? He's what for baseball? He's tied for 19th for average. Then for bombs, he's at 21. So, he is in 10th place, tied for 10th with home runs. And this is all Major League Baseball. And he's first for RBIs. Yeah. And he's got 10 stolen bases.
2: Yeah, sure.
3: And he's got 10 stolen bases. So that's my point. How is that guy not an automatic when you're leading your top 10 and your top 20 for average?

0: or the other, that J.J. Weatherholt deserved to be a starting second baseman over Albies, despite having a higher WAR. Like, I'm not going to sit there and die on that hill, because I don't believe that it's all about WAR at the end of the day. But if this is what people are basing their MVP votes on, well, okay, explain that to me then. Like, that's the type of thing that I don't really get. In my opinion, the All-Star game should just be purely player coaches voted in. Okay, if you're having the best season, you're the All-Star. Just cut and dry. It's as simple as that to me. Like, I don't want to see a scrub in the All-Star game starting just because their fans have a population of 70 million people in their city, and they're just voting the guy in for the sake of voting the guy in.
1: Yeah, I agree 100% with that. And I think a lot of fans out there, a lot of dirtbags, would agree with that. There's no question about it. It is lopsided. There's no question, and that's what happens. But it is for the fans, and so you're going to have trouble getting that one changed. And I think the players, Wheeler's case, obviously, there's always going to be a Wheeler's case that's involved in it. It's going to be disappointing when it's year-to-year. But it's always going to be that way. It's just the way it is. I mean, on the side note, you look at Mike Trout. He gets to come home, be in the All-Star game after several years of injuries and being not in it since, 2019, I think, was the last one. And so it's great. It's a homecoming, and it's kind of funny because even he said, he goes, I'm not buying tickets. There's no way. If they want to come and watch it, my friends, my family, whatever it is, hey, you come and watch it. I did that one time, and it was a mess. It was an albatross, so I'm not doing that again. But, again, it's not a perfect science. It's never going to be, so there's always going to be people disgruntled. But it's a great debate. It's a great debate to have. So let's go ahead and talk about a little bit, Nolan. MLB Players Association, they're out there, they're jockeying right now, they're throwing we're proposing this. Okay, that doesn't work because now we're going to offer this, we're going to propose that. At the end of the day, for me, it comes right back to last winter when I said to the people all the way through, don't forget, we're the fans. We actually control it. We're talking about a Players Association and MLB. They have to fight for the very best for their party. I get that. But we're talking about $12 billion a year. We're talking about multi-millionaires and billionaire teams fighting over $12 billion, and it's all at the expense of not any of them, at the expense of the fan. So, again, we're getting close to that timeline. There's about five teams already that aren't in contention. I know it would suck. It would be terrible to not go and watch your San Francisco Giants, not go watch your Colorado Rockies, not go watch your who else is in the bottom there? And New York Mets.
0: Los Angeles Angels. Yeah.
1: Angels, yeah. And so, but start there. Start there. Do not show up. Do not show up after the All-Star break. They will learn their lesson really quickly, I guarantee it. As teams start falling out of wild card contention, start not showing up.
0: I was going to say, Cardinals fans did it last year. You watch their numbers drop from 3 million fans down to all of a sudden lucky to have 10,000 fans in a stadium. Yeah, I agree wholeheartedly with what you're saying. Like, at the end of the day, these are owners that have hundreds of millions of dollars at their disposal. Yes, I get that not everybody has the same TV revenue that the Los Angeles Dodgers or New York Yankees or even Toronto Blue Jays have. But at the same time, like, you guys have the money to spend. And instead, like, case in point with what, like, Eric Kratz and AJ Pierzynski and those guys were talking about a month ago, like, the Pittsburgh Pirates spending $30 million on a facility down in the Dominican Republic or one of the islands down there. That is not the purpose of the league funds and everything like that. Like, it's supposed to get put back into actually developing your minor league system, to developing your major league players, to being able to buy free agents, stuff like that, right? Like, them choosing to spend the money like that, it's almost like when the Oakland Athletics got in trouble there the first year that they moved to Sacramento. Like, they're just pocketing the money, saving it all up, and then, okay, all of a sudden go on a spending splurge one season. No, like, the whole point of the slush fund is basically just, okay, hey, there's valuable free agents out there. You guys should be making moves to sign these free agents and make your major league team better so fans go and actually watch the major league product. Don't get me wrong, watching a minor league product, it's still a good time. I'm not going to sit there and deny that, but that's 10,000 people versus 40,000 people at a Major League Baseball stadium. Like, with all due respect, you get the money, you spend the money. At least you should be trying to compete on a year-by-year basis.
1: Well, and you saw it this year, right? Finally, Pittsburgh Pirates, they step up because they were forced in the offseason, even though it wasn't public knowledge. And they got the Ryan O'Hearns that just hit 3 home runs last night, 10 RBIs, most for the Pirates ever and stuff like that. But he's had a great all-around season, not just last night. Brandon Lau having a great season for them and stuff like that. They're making them a competitive team. Are they gonna win the Central? Or are they going to be a wild card? I don't know. We just don't know yet. They're probably not going to win it. Milwaukee looks fantastic again. Chicago's really improved a lot or whatever. But they're a competitive team. But exactly right, you can't just do that once every 20 years. You got to do it all the time. And then all of a sudden I get the rebuttal of, well, look at the Milwaukee Brewers, look at the Tampa Bay Rays. No. That's a whole different beast. And it's a different beast because we're going to talk about it more in the last segment when we talk about Juan Soto's situation that just came to our awareness and the New York Mets. Milwaukee and Tampa have a phenomenal culture, They develop in. They have the best in training. 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So we'll talk about it more, Dirtbags, after the break, but we're going to stay on this because it's super important.
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1: quarterback dirtbags. I know normally we're doing standings and stuff like that in this segment, but I want to carry it on. It just came to my attention there this afternoon, and I had it brought up with Nolan or whatever. A bunch of you probably already heard about it last week, I guess it was. Eric Chavez, former hitting coach, former Major League ball player with the Athletics and a little bit with the Orioles and stuff like that. But anyways, he was hitting coach with the New York Mets last year, and he talked about the Juan Soto situation. And if you didn't hear about it, we're talking about the Milwaukee Brewers, Tampa Bay Rays, on the culture that they have. Well, you're finding out more and more about what seems to be the culture of the New York Mets, and this has got to be driving you New York Mets fans insane, wildly mad. But here's what came out on it. Juan Soto he was struggling last year in his first year of his $765 million contract, so he would go off the field, off the defensive side of the field, and go right into the clubhouse, and they had the assistant general manager, one of the assistant general managers, sitting in there basically coddling him, is what how it was said by Chavez, and wouldn't be out in the dugout, supporting his team. They said, I guess Chavez went to David Stearns even and said, you know, this can't be done. You can't do that stuff. You got to get them out there supporting them. You got guys out there, rookies to young major league players that need that professionalism, need to know their quote-unquote stud is right there with them. And Stearns said to him, well, those players have nothing to complain about because they're not Juan Soto. That is a culture thing. And you know how much Nolan, myself, Braden, when he was on the show, talk about the importance of building a culture.
0: And that's the crazy part is David Stearns was Milwaukee.
1: Yeah.
0: So you figure, and especially I think last year was his first year, if I'm not mistaken, with the Mets.
1: 2 years ago.
0: Was it 2 years? He was 2024? Okay, yeah, sorry about that. Anyways, like you figure that he would have taken what he learned through the Milwaukee Brewers process and implemented it in with the New York Mets. And obviously just a complete disaster there, but that's beside the point. Like you said, no, I agree with what Chavez was saying there. Like, I get that these guys aren't getting paid Juan Soto money, but with all due respect, Pete Alonso was a New York Met. Jeff McNeil was a New York Met. Brandon Nimmo was a New York Met. Francisco Lindor came there long before Juan Soto is a New York Mets. Like, yeah, these guys are New York Mets. They were New York Mets. They believed in what the New York Mets were trying to do, and obviously they were a successful enough team early after they got Francisco Lindor and everything like that. But now you're just looking at it, and that Juan Soto contract has just completely derailed the whole thing in New York. And now obviously they're throwing him out there in trade rumors and whatnot. Unfortunately, you're in the same boat as the San Francisco Giants with Rafael Devers. Like, I get that Devers has gotten hot over the last basically month, but at the end of the day, my goodness, man, they paid him too much money for what a locker room cancer they really are. Like, after hearing a story like that, where you're getting coddled by an assistant GM. As a $765 million man, you had to get everything handed to you on a silver platter in terms of your contract negotiations, where he gets his family in with first-class tickets and a flight and this, that, and the other, right? So I'm just sitting there like, how is a player do you even look at that and say, yeah, I want to go there and be with this prima donna? Like, that's ultimately what it sounds like at the end of the day, is just glorified prima donna as a 27-year-old man. Like, that's embarrassing.
1: It is embarrassing. And on the flip side, for all you Mets fans and that, I mean, it doesn't give you any condolences or whatever and stuff like that, because you got to deal with this for the rest of this contract, however it works out in the future. But kudos to McNeil, Nemo, Alonso, and any other pitcher that was out of there pretty quickly. They never said a word. They sucked it up, but how devastating was that for them? Because like you said, Nolan, they knew what New York was. They were Mets. They were Mets players through and through. They busted. They battled. They fought. But they tried their very best for the New York Mets fans. So, hey, kudos to them to carry on, be professional, not say a word, but it'll be interesting 15 years from now, maybe less, to hear all the rest of the inside information from those types of players. Because you know eventually it's going to work its way out.
0: Yeah, let me throw an interesting one out there to you, because obviously the Cleveland Guardians are still in a playoff position and everything like that. Frankie Lindor, obviously his name has come up in trade rumors. Do they circle that wagon again? Like, I'd imagine Lindor would want to go back there. They obviously need more offense. And I get that Lindor's not having necessarily a great season.
1: But he's just getting back going, right? Yeah. So, I don't know. That's a tough one for the Guardians to do it. I'm not saying they don't circle back with it, Nolan, or whatever. And I like where you're thinking on that. I really do. I just don't know if they want to pull off that money.
0: But you're getting the Mets to kick in. 100% you're getting the Mets to kick in some money. Like Lindor, at the end of the day, I don't think he's going to live up to the entirety of that contract. And Cohen's got to get some guys back.
1: Well, they're even talking about Bichette and the Blue Jays and stuff like that. Is there a deal to be had there?
0: Because well, I guess they're kicking that guy out. Bichette's off.
1: Well,
0: like, it's cut and dry there. He's not sticking around for another season. Don't get me wrong. I'm sure he loves the money. But at the end of the day, my goodness, you look at that, and unfortunately, like we said, I mean, we've been saying it all year. You guys just, I feel bad for you as New York Mets fans. Like, I really do, because there's no light at the end of the tunnel right now.
1: Well, and that's it, right? I paid attention to their lineups the last little while there. Francisco Lindor is out for most of the first, almost the first half of the season, and they got, you know, Benji batting leadoff for the mass majority of that, and all of a sudden, you know, Andy Green comes in, and he's managed before. He knows what he's doing, but he's also probably being told, you know, Lindor comes back, so all of a sudden Benji's there for a couple of games in the leadoff. Now they got A.J. Ewing there. Benji's down to the fifth or the sixth or the seventh all. You know, you start doing those things with young players. I go across to the Boston Red Sox with a Jaron Duran, right? He struggled the last few years because he had a fantastic year 2 years ago with batting leadoff. And then all of a sudden you moved him all over the batting lineup because of these analytics and this and that and messing around. And, you know, I'm looking at the Mets and I see the same thing happen. And I go, what are we doing here?
0: Well, that's the one thing that I've noticed with a lot of teams this year, especially with a lot of those younger players. Like, don't get me wrong, obviously Pittsburgh Pirates batting Connor Griffin. Now, obviously, Connor Griffin's down for basically the rest of the season. Like, I think he's 8 to 10 weeks is what his injury was. But, like, majority of these young kids that are coming up now, they're all batting in relatively the same spots in the order over and over again, just so they can get some sort of comfort level. And I agree wholeheartedly. Like, case in point, you were talking about the Milwaukee Brewers. So Cooper Pratt batting in the lower half of the lineup. Usually, from what I've seen, it's been in the 8-9 hole. J.J. Weatherold, obviously, him and Kevin McGonigal on the opposite end of the spectrum. They're batting towards the leadoff spot, if not the leadoff spot, on majority of nights. And that's realistically what you should be trying to do with a lot of these young kids coming up. Like, and obviously there's teams that just have better offenses. I'm not going to sit there and deny that. So they can manipulate their younger guys a little bit. But at the same time, when you got a guy that's trying to get his footing in the major leagues, like just trying to get comfortable and everything like that, the last thing you want to be doing, and especially this goes all the way back down to like youth level baseball, the last thing you want to be doing is mixing around the lineup too much to the point where a guy can't just get in there and get comfortable. Like each role in the lineup each lineup spot has a different role to help contribute to the team. For example, you're a leadoff guy. You want to take some pitches. You want to work the count. You want to do this, that, and the other. Obviously, James Wood, Kyle Schwarber for extended periods of his career are the albatrosses of leadoff hitters, where they're guys that, hey, first pitch of the game, if they get a pitch to go mashing, they can obviously go up top. But I'm just saying that's not the norm. Like, usually a leadoff hitter, it's going to be a guy that'll get on base, work the count, let the guys see behind him. 2, 3, 4, 5 guys, okay, a little bit more pop, a little bit more, I'd say, extra base hit tools in their tank. 6 guy, okay, a little bit more strikeouts, but a bit more pop. 7, 8, 9, put the ball in play, get the ball moving, bunts, hit and run, stuff like that, right? Like, so for me, especially the younger guys, it's like, okay, well, I want them to be as comfortable as possible up at this level. So why the heck would I mess around? Case in point with what you just said with the New York Mets. Like, A.J. Ewing right now, he's on a nice little stretch, right? He's got a couple home runs this week. Guy's just looking like he's coming into his own a little bit more. Benji, obviously, he's another young kid, but I think the expectations were a little bit too high for what some people were saying. But still, at the end of the day, like, you get young kids, man, let them figure it out. Don't be messing around and putting them in the 3-hole and then all of a sudden the 9-hole, 6-hole, 2-hole, like stuff like that will just, it becomes daunting on a kid. When at the end of the day, man, you just get a guy, okay, hey, this is where you're slotted. Unless you basically tell me or prove that you can't be in this spot, then we'll mix around the lineup a little bit and get you into a comfort zone again. But same time, man, let the kids rock.
1: No, I think you're 100% right. I mean, all you dirtbags out there, you know how mentally tough this game is. It's probably one of the toughest sports out there. And again, I'm not getting into that debate. Let's be honest. I mean, it's all about confidence. So when you're doing what Benjamin was saying, changing lineups around, whether it's the amateur level, the pro level, we're still human beings at the end of the day. And when you lose confidence in this game, you're done. It's tough. You can talk about being a pro MLB, you got to handle it, you're still a human being at the end of the day. So, unfortunately, though, Mets fans, you're in a bad situation. I look at it, and I'm looking through the standings, I'm looking through the lines right now on that. You're no better off than the Colorado Rockies or the other bottom feeders right now. In my opinion, you're that lost and out there. So, we feel for you, man. God, I don't know what's going to happen, but it's going to be interesting to see one way or the other. So, we got 2 minutes, Nolan. We're going to change up the standings a little bit this week, obviously, and that, but I am going to throw it out to you in this way. Let's go through the division leaders right now, and you let me know if end of September it's still going to be in that position. NL Central, Milwaukee Brewers, are they going to carry on for just under the last 80 games?
0: I'll put it this way. The Cardinals just kicked the Cubs' butts in Chicago. Then they come home, face the Milwaukee Brewers, and the Brewers win 3 out of 4. Now, they still have to play tonight, obviously speaking, but like it's not even close in my opinion. The Cardinals are better than the Cubs, and the Brewers are 10 times better than the Cardinals and Cubs. So, yes.
1: Braves. Hold off the Phillies, Marlins?
0: Yeah, Phillies I think will take it, but the Marlins are pushing.
1: Okay. Los Angeles,
0: I'm just going to say yes. Yep, they're good.
1: This is definitely just like the NL East, the American League East, Tampa Bay or the Yankees.
0: Trade deadline. I'll put it that way. Ultimately, it'll come down to who makes the better moves at the trade deadline. Those teams are more or less lockstep. Like you said, Tampa Bay's smart. New York has the money.
1: I'll give you that. Yeah, I like that call. AL Central. White Sox, Guardians, come back and get it done.
0: Same thing, trade deadline. I'd love to sit here and say the Guardians are better just because of history, but, I mean, the White Sox are a couple pitchers away from being the best team in that division with the offense that they have.
1: Okay, AL worst. Oh, I meant West. Sorry. Seattle, yeah. Texas, Houston.
0: I still got to go with Seattle. On paper, they're still the best team.
1: Well, there you go. There you have it, Dirtbag. So I know it was a different change of things on standings this week and stuff like that, but we got the All-Star break coming up next week or whatever, and that Mets thing was really important for us to talk about. So we'll be right back here after the break with Nolan's final thought.
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1: Welcome back to your bigs. Nolan, give me your final thought.
0: So my final thoughts this week, obviously two of them. Shohei Ohtani, fifth fastest to 300 career home runs. So tip my cap, obviously going to be a Hall of Famer one day. There's no denying that. So congratulations to him. Imagine if he started when he was 20 years old over in the majors. He'd already be 400 plus. So congratulations to him. And then Tyler Thornton on the other end of the spectrum. The speedster ties a major league record with 12 straight plate appearances with a hit. Now, obviously, yesterday he did it in incredible fashion by his 11th and 12th hit, both going a combined 10 feet. So, hit's a hit, man. Hit's a hit. Either way, the average is going up. So, tip my cap to you guys both. Obviously, incredible records to get to. So, congratulations.
1: Big time. Big time. Great final thoughts. And obviously for all the Kansas City Royals fans, the Thornton story is at least something positive to grab onto right in the, right before the first half ends this weekend. So Dirtbags, can't thank you enough for being a part of the nation. You, again, we do it for you. We cannot do it without you. So continue to spread the message. Continue to listen. Continue to send us your questions, your thoughts, your opinions on this game of baseball as a player, a parent, a coach, a fan. You can do that on Facebook or Instagram at Dirtbag Baseball Nation. You got Nolan, my guarantee that we will get back in touch with you if it is a personal thing. So to all the servicemen and women, one more time again, like we do at the end of every show, thank you, thank you, thank you for doing what you do each and every day so Nolan, myself, the rest of the nation can do what we love to do, and that's baseball in some facet, some form. From the pro level to the amateur level and everywhere in between, because thank you is never enough, as we always say. So, again, if you're out there this week, play hard, be a dirtbag, get up, get after it, get dirty on the field, off the field, every single day. Life is such a privilege. Do not waste it. Baseball is such a privilege. Do not waste it. Go out there, enjoy the game.
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1: And the Players Association, but don't forget, we do have the control on that. Just remember that. We have that control, so we'll be talking about it more as we move forward, unfortunately, but...

How's it going, everybody? After Dark Radio here every Wednesday, 2 Pacific, 5 Eastern on the Sports Byline Broadcasting Network. Brian Alvarez here today, and we got a lot to get into. A very special guest is joining us here today. We've had a lot of great guests lately. We want to thank Andrew Ludsky for putting all these together. He's been working as a producer for us for well over a decade now, dating back to when this was just a podcast, but he does a great job getting guests. And today, Jason Hewlett is going to be joining us. Jason is a journalist, broadcaster, and a podcaster with a degree in filmmaking and film studies. Lifelong interest in the paranormal led him to join Vancouver Paranormal Society in 2017. So he's somewhat local to me here in the Seattle area. He was lead investigator and society director until 2020. When he and his colleague Peter Wren launched the Canadian Paranormal Foundation. He is the writer, director, and co-creator of the award-winning paranormal reality series We Want to Believe, and narrator for The UFO Show, both of which are on the Paranormal Network. 2020, Jason and Peter Wren co-authored the best-selling book I Want to Believe, One Man's Journey into the Paranormal, which highlights Peter's career as a paranormal investigator. So Jason Hewlett will be joining us here today. We got a lot to talk about, everything from UFOs to Bigfoot, Ogopogo, the lake monster, the Canadian lake monster, and plenty more. It's going to be a fun show here today. If you want to text us, 425-780-7566. That is 425-780-7566. You can email me, Brian, at afterdarkradioshow.com. And I'm F4W Online, Threads, Instagram, and Cameo. 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We're going to kick it off after the break, everybody. 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

0: to show. Brian Alvarez here, After Dark Radio, every Wednesday, 2 Pacific, 5 Eastern, Sports Byline Broadcasting Network. Very happy today to be joined by Jason Hewlett, journalist, broadcaster, podcaster. Got a lot to talk about here today. And Jason, how you doing?
1: I'm doing great, Brian. Thanks for having me on.
0: Thanks for coming on here today. So you're a local Northwest guy, is that right?
1: Kamloops, British Columbia, Canada. So
0: Kamloops.
1: Pacific Northwest.
0: My goodness, I've been to Kamloops. I'm trying to remember why. I think there was a... This is a paranormal show, but I also do a pro wrestling podcast. That's my main gig. And I think there was a show in Kamloops, and we drove up there for the show. So
1: we've had wrestling come through here a few times, actually, like WWE.
0: Yes,
1: you know,
0: that's what it was.
1: Thunder Wrestling.
0: Yep. So I've been to Kamloops, believe it or not. So we got a lot to talk about today. Tell everybody a little bit about yourself, and then I got to ask a Kamloops-related question.
1: Okay, sure. Well, I'm like you said, I'm a former journalist, crime reporter, radio guy who also has had a lifelong interest in all levels of high strangeness, who's currently finding himself making documentaries and writing books on the subject. Right now, most of my recent work's been with Small Town Monsters, an indie production company that focuses on, you know, small town folklore and stories around Sasquatch, Dogman, Wendigo, and I've put out a few films with them and a couple of books and currently working on future projects. I'm also the co-founder of the Canadian Paranormal Society, and we do exactly that. We investigate hauntings at residential, commercial, historical sites. So I kind of like to have my fingers in a whole lot of different pies, if that makes sense.
0: I got so many questions. Here we go. So, I'm not sure if it was Kamloops that I saw this, or if it was... It was somewhere up there, but... Is it Kamloops that has the big sculpture of Ogopogo?
1: That's Kelowna.
0: Kelowna!
1: 2 hours south of us, yes, where Ogopogo is believed to reside in Lake Okanagan, actually. And I did a project there called Cursed Waters and wrote a accompanying book called Legend of Ogopogo.
0: Okay, because, you know, as a kid, you know, I read all about the Loch Ness Monster and everything, and I had heard of Ogopogo. But when you're a kid, you don't really put together, like, where exactly this Lake Okanagan is. You just know it's in Canada. And, I mean, I was driving to wherever I was driving, and I passed that big sculpture, and it was like, wow, this is where the famous Ogopogo is at. And for those that have never heard of Ogopogo, this is a Canadian lake monster, correct?
1: Correct, yes. And it's actually, I think it has... It's not as well known as Nessie, obviously, the Loch Ness Monster, but it has more anecdotal evidence and more witnesses to it, including multiple witnesses at once. So it's almost like the most observed lake monster in the world, if you can believe that.
0: Now, the Loch Ness Monster is clearly the most famous, and, you know, there have been photographs, and everyone has heard of the Loch Ness Monster. But as I got older, I was devastated to learn that, like, the surgeon's photo was a hoax. That one really... I hated to hear about that. But, you know, there's still sightings to this day. And, you know, people like to think it could be a plesiosaur or something like that, but that seems very unlikely. But there is the belief that there could be, like, a giant, undiscovered eel living in Loch Ness. And I just kind of want to get your thoughts on Loch Ness. And also... From there, what your thoughts are about Ogopogo. Do you believe there is something in the lake, and what do you think it is?
1: Well, for Loch Ness, like, I've been there myself, and like you, I was very disappointed to learn that the surgeon's photo is a hoax. But the fact that, you know, a plesiosaur could exist and people wouldn't see it or have discovered it by now doesn't make sense. So the eel theory does work, and I think when they've done, like, eDNA tests of the lake water, they did pick up evidence that of eel DNA in the water. So to me, that does make sense. As for, like, Lake Okanagan and Ogopogo, it's interesting because there's kind of two sides to that story, Brian. Like, there's the indigenous belief, so the First Nations, which viewed it as, like, their water spirit. They actually called it Nsnahaik, and to them it is the water and it occasionally shows itself in, like, a physical form. And once, you know, the European settlers heard about that, they kind of turned it into this lake monster, demonic story. And the word name Ogopogo is made up. It was actually coined in a dance hall song. They just used it because it rhymed, Ogopogo. But that name is stuck with what people are seeing in the lake. So, I've been there too, obviously, but to do research for the book and the film. And, you know, there was a photo that circulated in October 2022 that was taken by this couple named Dale and Colleen, which shows something beneath the surface. I don't know if you've seen it. It kind of went viral. And it almost looks like this dragon head beneath the lake.
0: Oh, yeah. It actually is one of those photos. It's a photo that looks too good to be true. It's one of those.
1: It is, but the couple, having interviewed them and spent time actually on the water with them where this picture was taken, like, they're pretty genuine. They weren't interested in fame. They never asked for money for the photo or anything. And what's seen in that picture looks a lot like that statue. And so that's what I find really interesting in regards to that. Now,
0: for those that haven't seen the picture, let me just explain this to everybody. So the statue of Ogopogo, it's like a sea snake. You see, like, the humps, for lack of a better term, created by the snake's body coming out of the water. And the head of it, it's like a dragon head. It's got horns. And the picture that you're referring to, whatever this is, was just right under the water. And the horns, there are actually horns that are sticking out of the water. And if this would have been, 2026, you would just immediately say it's AI. But this was, 2022, I think you said?
1: 4 years ago, yeah.
0: So it's something, but it literally looks too good to be true.
1: It's neat seeing that picture on their actual phone. They still have it on their phone. It's interesting. It's one of those, I think a lot of people in the cryptozoological group sort of dismissed it because they've been looking forever for, Ogopogo, and these people claim to have taken this picture that, like you say, it's very clear. But it's interesting how that picture relates to the statue and also what people are seeing off the coast of British Columbia called the Cadborosaurus, which is a sea monster, and almost the same, like the long serpentine body, the head almost like a horse or a dragon with the horns. And it kind of makes you wonder if maybe there's a species that exists off the coast of British Columbia in the world's oceans that can, make its way upriver into these lakes, because Lake Okanagan does connect to the Pacific Ocean in a roundabout way through a couple of other lakes and rivers. So I don't know. It could very well be something like that.
0: I mean, underwater, like what you can see under the water, looks like a wolf's head, but there are horns sticking out. So it's that, and they're like dragon horns. They're not like goat horns. I mean, they're, it looks like a, I don't know the word you would use, but like they're like an arrow tip almost. It's a very bizarre photograph, but you can Google it. You'll find it immediately, everybody.
1: It does come up. And if you look closely too at the picture, it almost looks like there's a long serpentine neck attached to the head that just kind of disappears into the water out of view as well. So it's interesting. There's been sightings since that picture was taken. I think last year there was a couple, and then 2024 there was another one or two for sure. So people are still seeing something in Lake Okanagan.
0: Now, the Kraken was a mythological beast until they discovered there actually was a giant squid. And the mountain gorilla, I don't think, was discovered until, like, the late 1800s. So it's possible there's still some stuff out there. You would think it would be harder and harder to be undiscovered at this point. But I guess the question would be, is Lake Okanagan big enough for a population of whatever this might be?
1: It's certainly big, and it's certainly deep. I mean, there's even rumors that the lake is almost bottomless. It goes down like 1,000 feet. And when you're a lake doesn't seem big until you're on it. So once you're actually on Lake Okanagan, it seems wider than it is. And when you're out in the middle of the lake, you can become very easily convinced that something could live there, especially if it has the ability to kind of leave that and go into other bodies of water, which something would. And the early settlers and the First Nations say that there are caves in the lake that could potentially connect to other caves in the province. So something could even disappear that way and appear in other lakes. Because we've got lake monster sightings at Shuswap Lake, which is another 2 hours sort of northeast of Lake Okanagan. And those descriptions are very similar to what people see in Lake Okanagan as well.
0: All right, stand by. We'll be back in a moment with more After Dark Radio, Sports Byline Broadcasting Network.

0: show. 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Jason Hewlett is joining us here today. And we were actually talking about lake monsters. And during the break, I did some research here on the internet. And incredibly, Lake Okanagan and Loch Ness have almost the exact same depth. It's 761 feet versus 755 feet. So we're talking a 6-foot difference in maximum depth. And looks like the average depth of Loch Ness is it's deeper, 433 versus 249. But two very, very similar lakes have very similar monster sightings, which is kind of amazing when you think about it.
1: It is, and it's part of, there's a cryptozoologist named Ken Gearhart who wrote a book about Loch Ness, and he kind of says there's like this lake monster belt where, like, within a certain geography, a lot of these lakes with monsters are very close geographically. They're all kind of glacier-made lakes, very deep, same kind of, you know, salmon population inside of them to sustain a population. So it is an interesting observation to make, Brian.
0: Now, in speaking of undiscovered cryptids, you've also, I guess, done a lot of work with a Bigfoot, correct?
1: Yes, I have, yes.
0: Also up there in your neck of the woods. What is your take on Bigfoot? Real?
1: Yes, I do believe, so many people are seeing something in the woods and encountering the footprints and the smells and even catching glimpses, that there's something out there that people are experiencing, some unknown bipedal primate. What exactly it is yet, that's kind of what's still to be determined. But I believe that Sasquatch is real, yes.
0: So I'm sure you have heard of the upcoming documentary Capturing Bigfoot, which has allegedly disproved the Patterson-Gimlin film. And I guess it had one showing, and then they canceled the rest of the showings. And the rumor is that it is going to be released in September for everybody to watch. And supposedly there's found footage of what can only be described as a rehearsal for the Patterson-Gimlin film. What do you know about this, and are you just taking a wait-and-see attitude, or what do you think?
1: Yeah, obviously not having seen it, I can't really comment on the footage itself. I know that there's been controversy around the Patterson-Gimlin film for basically since it came out. I know that the person who made it, I believe, was Patterson's son, where he was heavily involved, and him and his father, I don't think, got along so well. So you kind of got to take claims what they're saying with a grain of salt. It sounds to me like a really good marketing strategy to put this out and then pull all the releases until, you know, fall to build up interest. It has created a lot of debate in the community, but I think people are too focused on this being the make or break for the Sasquatch story, because the people were experiencing it all over North America and the world long before the Patterson-Gimlin film. And if you take, you know, First Nations and Indigenous lore, they've been talking about it for thousands of years since the dawn of time and talking about encounters. So people need to stop focusing on the Patterson-Gimlin film and just look at the broader phenomena and just focus on that instead. Although I will watch the film when it comes out because I am curious. So they pique my interest.
0: I cannot wait for this film. The Patterson-Gimlin film, to me, I live in the Seattle area, so, you know, I'm here in the Northwest, and there's just Bigfoot stuff everywhere. And I've always, you know, I want some evidence of everything. And, I mean, to me, the best evidence that I saw with my own eyes was always the Patterson-Gimlin film. And, you know, you hear from all of these people, Bill Munns, you know, worked in Hollywood, and he says they couldn't have done this in the 60s. And you see recreations that just look terrible. And there was never anything that proved that film was a hoax. So, I mean, if it turns out that it is, I mean, at least to me, it's kind of like a pretty big blow after all these years.

0: stated a location where Sasquatch had been seen. This was on Vancouver Island. And the story was that people had been chased out of the furthest campsite by a Sasquatch. And it's one of those anecdotal stories. So my colleague, Alexander Petikoff, and I were there. And we sort of ended up camping in what seemed like the farthest out site and set up our tents. And I went to sleep, and he went to sleep in his tent. And you know, I heard him fall asleep long before I could because it had been a long day and I was wired. And then I heard on the sandy beach bipedal footsteps slowly walking along the beach towards my tent. And it walked right up to my tent and stopped. And then something, like I sleep with my sleeping bag, as I'm in my sleeping bag and I've got my backpack, and that's kind of my pillow with my jacket on, and it's pushed up against the tent, so it creates this inundation. So whatever it is stopped there, and then it was like being tapped on the head through the fabric of the tent, like by three-finger tap, hard, bang. And which, I mean, I jumped, obviously slid in my sleeping bag, I grabbed my shotgun, because I had a shotgun, and I just waited. And there's like a few seconds passed, and then these footsteps just slowly walked off down the beach again.
1: So you had a physical encounter.
0: With something. I didn't open the tent, and I didn't yell out. There's always these moments you think of what you're going to do if something like that happens. And I just sat there frozen, like my blood was ice cold, and I just didn't know what to do. So I just was quietly in my sleeping bag in the tent as this thing walked away.
1: And then did you find tracks or anything the next day?
0: That's just it. We got out. British Columbia is really bad for tracks. It was a very rocky beach. That's what I heard. Gravelly. Didn't see any tracks. We'd left a recorder out through the night. We did that every time we'd camp while working on this project. And we didn't pick up the footsteps. The mic was aimed sort of not quite towards my tent, but we did pick up what sounded like a whoop and wood knocks or clacks through the night.
1: You know, when I was young and you would read books about Bigfoot, this would have been reading them in the early 80s. You never really heard about wood knocks and that sort of thing. And, you know, now everybody talks about wood knocks. It's like a thing. And it is interesting that apes do communicate that way. They whoop and they knock, and they have a lot of behaviors that that people claim that Bigfoot has. So that's rather interesting.
0: It is. It is very interesting. They're very similar. And even, like, whatever Bigfoot or Sasquatch is very intelligent. Like, it almost has, like, a human-like intelligence as well, it seems. I look at my experience not as something being aggressive, but just being curious. And once it knew something was in the tent, it just kind of moved on and didn't care. But it's just interpretation, right? And I didn't see anything, but I heard it and I felt it. And so it's something that, you know, I think about that every day. That happened in April when we were filming, and something that just pops in my head every day. Like, what exactly was that? But we were in a spot where Sasquatch had reportedly been seen and scared people out. So
1: now people that work in the field always talk about different other pieces of evidence. And, you know, some people are very, very convinced by footprint evidence. And those that are, you know, they see a lot of fake footprints, and they believe that there are certain prints that, well, these ones are definitely real. And here are these dermal ridges, and here's this mid-tarsal break, or whatever they call it. And then, you know, other people talk about these structures that you see in the woods. And I did once go to a Bigfoot kind of conference, and there was a fella there, and he had a bunch of stuff on his computer, and he was showing me these pictures of these structures. And I always kind of blew off structures, because, like, trees fall in the woods, and sometimes they fall at an angle. But, I mean, when he showed me some of these structures that he'd taken pictures of, I mean, they were weaved together. That was a thing that really got me. And, like, after looking at these pictures, there really were only two options. Either this is a Bigfoot, or this guy faked this and did it himself. I mean, there was no way that trees and branches just fell and weaved themselves naturally into these structures. What are your take on footprints and structure evidence?
0: You know, it's like I'm with you, right? Like, some of them, you have to kind of look at them with kind of a critical eye. But people are finding footprints, and I've known people who have found footprints in remote areas where, like, if this was a hoax, it would either have to be the person who claimed to have found them, and these are people I find very legitimate researchers with nothing to gain from faking anything, or they've got to be legitimate, because, like, on the off chance that someone's going to go into the middle of nowhere where few people go and fake footprints on the off chance that someone's going to actually stumble across them. It just doesn't make sense to me. And then when you think of these structures, I've seen these structures as well. Like, and you're right, they're almost woven together in a way to create shelter in a place where no human would be around to do that. It just doesn't make sense. So I think you got to look at all these on a case-by-case basis, because, I mean, there are some, definitely trees do fall in storms and can kind of create what look like natural formation, you know, like created formations when it's just very natural. But when you look at things that are the, you know, vines and twigs weave together to create like a roof and like a, almost like these dome-shaped objects, yeah, it just doesn't make sense that this is always a natural phenomenon. So I put some stock in those.
1: All right, back in a moment with more, everybody. After Dark Radio Sports Byline Broadcasting Network.

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0: in the show, Brian Alvarez here, After Dark Radio, Sports Byline Broadcasting Network. Very happy today to be joined by Jason Hewlett. We're talking all sorts of different things, lake monsters and Bigfoot. We're now going to move into the paranormal. But we should ask this question before we move into the paranormal, before we leave the Bigfoot topic. So you had an experience. You heard something, felt something, went out the next day, nothing. No evidence of anything whatsoever. And this brings us to the obvious question. What is your take on what Bigfoot might be? Because there are two camps. There's the, this thing must be an ape. They will have no other, there's no other option other than this is some ape. And then there's the other camp, which is perhaps there's a paranormal aspect to this. They seem to vanish. Sometimes there will be footprints that just stop in the middle of nowhere. There's a lot of weird things on top of it just being an undiscovered giant ape. Where do you fall in this debate?
1: Oh, man, that's a good one because, you know, I mean, I always like to start with the undiscovered bipedal primate just because that's, you know, something physical. I mean, what I experienced was something physical. But I know of a lot of people who've, you know, had enough sort of supernatural aspects around Sasquatch that, like, and the indigenous people also believe it to be a spiritual being, like a dimension walker. So I just haven't experienced that yet. So I'm open to that possibility, but I'm still sitting in that flesh and blood undiscovered primate camp at the moment, just because I haven't had a paranormal Sasquatch encounter. That's literally the only reason why. And I kind of just like to stick to what I've experienced when determining this, but I am not someone who dismisses that possibility at all.
0: Remember Finding Bigfoot?
1: Yes.
0: I love that show. And Cliff and Bobo have a podcast now that I love listening to. It's like the only other podcast I listen to. And you know, Bobo's, you know, he's kind of a gimmick on the show, kind of a character, but he's like a really, really, really smart guy. And when you listen to the show, Cliff, who has a Bigfoot museum, in of all places, Boring, Oregon, he doesn't believe anything. Like, he thinks the ghost hunting people are, like, out of their minds. Like, he doesn't believe anything. But he believes that Bigfoot is an ape. And he will have no other, I mean, he doesn't want to hear about paranormal, bit, nothing like that. And Bobo's the guy who's kind of like, well, listen, I mean, we got to be open to all possibilities here. And, you know, he's not really so much into any particular camp, but he is looking at it. How honestly, if this is, if we are trying to look at this in a scientific way, we have to be open to any possibility. And that's kind of his thing. Like, I don't know, but weird stuff happens. We should at least be open to the possibility of many things. So I like their podcast. And that is a good way to look at it. We kind of have to have an open mind.
1: We do. We definitely do. And I mean, I know a lot of people like who are like, you know, the old school hardcore researchers. And they're the same. They don't want to look at anything other than, you know, flesh and blood. But you just, you got to kind of like, you know, do the Occam's razor and just kind of, you know, once you've removed all other options, you got to see what remains, right? So, yeah, I think we got to be completely open-minded with exploring anything in the paranormal. You just can't take everything at face value.
0: It is funny because if you're not into the paranormal, if you're just like a normal person that doesn't believe in anything or even pays attention to anything, I mean, you would be baffled at like, in the Bigfoot community, these vicious debates back and forth about what this thing could possibly be. It's actually pretty interesting when you think about it.
1: It's very interesting. Just how, yeah, that, like, it's almost like being in high school and you've got your different cliques and they don't always get along. That's how I kind of look at it.
0: Yes. Now you, the Paranormal Network, as it is called, the Canadian Paranormal Foundation. When you say paranormal, I mean, I presume you're talking everything we're talking here on the show today?
1: Yeah, everything. We look at all aspects of it, yes.
0: What is, I mean, like, personally, Bigfoot is my favorite topic. If you had to pick one topic of all of these, what attracts you the most?
1: Ooh, I'm kind of like you. Like, I mean, I'm into all of it. And I got into this because of, like, you know, ghosts and hauntings. I always have found that super fascinating. And whenever I would travel somewhere, like, especially over in, you know, the United Kingdom, I have to go on every ghost walk I can come across, etc. But lately, it really has been Sasquatch, and partly because that incorporates my love of, like, hiking and camping and being outdoors. Like, it's a good excuse to go out into the woods with your buddies and see what you can find. So, yeah, I'm going to have to say, currently, right now, it is Sasquatch. With, like, you know, ghosts and hauntings, like, very closely right behind it.
0: The thing with ghosts and hauntings, I've never really been into it all that much, but I think the thing about ghosts and hauntings is, if you're interested in Bigfoot, I mean, you pretty much have to find a place with woods and, like, go out there deep in the woods if you want to investigate this. With lake monsters, I mean, you got to find a lake that allegedly has a monster in it. Whereas with ghosts and hauntings, it seems to me, like, no matter where you live on this planet, no matter where you visit, there's some place there that people claim is haunted. So it seems like you have far more opportunities to investigate if that's your jam.
1: 100%. Like, 100%. And the whole theory that ghosts are always attached to one particular place is not true. You know, hauntings can happen anywhere. They can happen at any time of day. You know, I've had stuff happen in the house that I live in. So it's just, yeah, it is easier to investigate ghosts and hauntings for sure, because you can literally do it pretty much anywhere.
0: What has happened in the house you're living in?
1: I know the previous owners, we're only the second family to live here, and I kind of went and talked to the son who used to live here and said we'd had some interesting stuff happen, just weird sensations and feelings, and he was sort of mentioning, yeah, he believed that there was like the spirit of an old man and a young girl in the house, and so I've had a few things happen where, like, literally I was in my office, which is where I am now, and I was sitting in my office chair turning around to turn my computer on, and I heard a little girl say hello to me. It was like on Boxing Day 2025, and she literally, it sounded like she was standing about 2 feet in front of me. So that's happened. Back in 2010, I was doing a campus radio show, and I was waiting for my buddy to pick me up, because we did like at 10 o'clock at night, and I was just sort of sitting downstairs on the floor listening to music. I got the sensation that there was something behind me, so I thought it might have been my wife who had come down. I turned around, and there was this tall, thin, shadowy, dark shape standing there, and we stared at each other for a second, and then it turned around and just basically disappeared, ran away in like a split second, and it was gone.
0: So you've had an auditory, I guess would be the word, and a visual sighting both?
1: Yeah, wow. In the same house.
0: Wow. Huh.
1: You know, other people who have been guests have seen stuff downstairs, like something standing in our kind of rec room, which is just at the bottom of the stairs. And you go to the right, and there's the rec room, and the left is my office, and someone came down and they just stood and stared into the rec room, and they were just like, I'm like, what? And I said, I just saw it, like something, like a shadow standing in the room. It was daylight too.
0: It seems like visual sightings are the least common. Like, usually it seems like people hear things or sense things. Would you say that's true, that actually seeing something would be the least likely scenario in a haunted house?
1: Definitely seeing something is the rarest. I mean, people have seen doors move and things like that, but not like actually seeing like a shadow or a shape. That is much more rare than like the sense of being watched or not being alone, or like hearing noises like footsteps and things like that.
0: I had a buddy that was over a couple of days ago, and he was talking about how he had been looking to buy a house, and he was house hunting, and he goes, yeah, we went, we looked at like 2 dozen houses, and like, every single one of them sucked. Like, they were all terrible, these terrible houses, complaining about this and that. And he goes, and then all of a sudden we saw this one, and it was just, like, great. And it was beautiful, and it was big, and it was nice, and it was... And it's like, we hurriedly put down an offer on it. And, like, all I could think was, it's got to be haunted. Like, that's my first thought. Because, you know, all these other houses, like, there's just this one real nice house in the area, and nobody's gone after it yet. Like, something's... And, like... Apparently that's like still a thing where sometimes you actually, is it true that you have to put in the listing if you believe the house is haunted, or is that?
1: I believe it. I have friends that are realtors. I think that's a legitimate thing, at least like in certain communities, right? I've heard of that many times, you know, may have a ghost.
0: It's crazy when you think about that. They put that in the listing.
1: Which, that just encouraged me to want to buy it, I think.
0: I mean, when you think about something like something you'd think about in, like, the 17th century, like, oh, if you're going to list your house, you got to mention if there's a ghost in it. But it's 2026, and apparently that still happens. Now, I have heard, and I'm sure you can confirm this, but I've heard from ghost hunters that, you know, there are two types of hauntings. There's either the dwelling itself is haunted, and so whoever goes in or out, you're going to experience something. And then there's the other haunting where there's something that follows you around. So if you move, it's going with you. And the house, you know, someone can buy the house and it'll be no issues. As opposed to there's something in the house, and if you leave, that's fine, but whoever moves into the house, ghost is going to be there.
1: Yeah, like we call them residual hauntings and intelligent hauntings. And residual is the kind where it's like the same thing happening over and over again. You know, like the same footsteps down the hall at 1 o'clock in the morning that people are hearing, etc. Whereas intelligent is where it can interact with you. And the residual is typically tied to a spot because of something that happened there. Whereas the intelligent is the one, yeah, like, I mean, there's the risk of you being followed or following you home, etc. Although that doesn't happen, like, all the time. But there's that possibility, like, spirits can move from place to place, definitely, just like people can. So, yeah, that's how we look at those two kinds right there. So if it's in the house and another family moves in, the same thing's happening. Typically, it's something's happened that's affected the energy of that space, and that's why it just keeps happening there and just kind of repeats the same thing over and over.
0: Now, what's interesting about Ogopogo is Ogopogo, I guess, originally was considered a spirit, but people see a physical thing. So it's both.
1: Yeah, in the same concept of what Sasquatch or Bigfoot is, right? Like, if you look at the, believe it's paranormal. So these are spiritual things, dimension walkers that can also take on a physical form. That's correct.
0: Now, as far as, like, you know, going back to Bigfoot here briefly, because it's somewhat ties into this, my understanding is that, you know, many different First Nation tribes, they don't all agree on what Bigfoot is. Like, many of them believe in Bigfoot, but some believe it's a spirit, some believe it's an animal, some believe it's just another tribe.
1: Yes. Yeah, and that's what I find so fascinating about it. Even on a place like Vancouver Island, I just reference it because I was just there. There's, like, you know, some people call it the Bukwa, some people call it the Zunikwa. They've got other names for it. Some areas it's an aggressive creature, some areas it's not. So it's really, but they're all in agreement of that there's something there. And the physical descriptions are similar as well. I like that you mentioned that some people just think it's another tribe, like some nations believe it's just another tribe of people, because that's been heard about too, especially like in the Harrison Hot Springs area. That was kind of what the Salish, the Chehalis people believed. So it kind of does make you wonder, like, exactly what people are experiencing, but there's definitely quite often a spiritual component to it.
0: Now, we got about a minute here, which is not a lot of time to ask this question, but is your experience in the tent with that Bigfoot, or I guess the experiences in your own home, what would you say is the most fascinating paranormal experience you've ever had?
1: Really quickly, it was at a place where I live called Tronchial Sanitarium, which is a former tuberculosis clinic and insane asylum. I was down in the tunnel systems doing an investigation because this place is rumored to be very haunted, and we've had experiences there. We were coming out of the tunnels. We went through a doorway into a basement of one of the buildings, decided to go back in. I reached, I grabbed the door, I pulled the door, got half open, and then something reefed back on the other side of that door with enough strength to pull me off my feet. You know, and I'm 6'1", at the time I was probably like almost 200 pounds, and there's nobody else there with us. So I don't know what pulled on that door, but it did it with enough force to pull me off my feet. I slammed into the door. My friend Donna ran away, and I left pretty much right behind her.
0: Wow. All right, yeah. Stand by, everybody. Back in a moment with more After Dark Radio, Sports Byline, Broadcasting Network.

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0: Back in the show, Brian Alvarez here, After Dark Radio, Sports Byline Broadcasting Network. Jason Hewlett is joining us here today. This show flew by as it always does. But Jason, let everybody know how they can find out more about you, podcasts, books, and more.
1: Well, yeah, I mean, it's easiest to find me on Instagram at Jason Hewlett Official. In about 3 minutes, the latest episode of my series Sasquatch Quest debuts on the Small Town Monsters YouTube channel. My documentary Tracking the Wendigo is available like on Amazon Prime, Tubi, Fossum. 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And if you want to find the Canadian Paranormal Society, we do have a website, but you can also find us on Facebook.
0: Jason Hewlett Official on Instagram. And a new Bigfoot is just about to drop in minutes, you say.
1: So minutes, mere minutes.
0: Sir. Mere minutes. And actually, I'm furious because as you did that that plug right there, I realize I didn't ask at all about the Wendigo, which is one of the main things I wanted to talk about here today. So hopefully
1: we'll just have to come back and talk about
0: we
1: it.
0: We got to do it again. I got to talk about the Wendigo. One of the things I remember from my childhood, I wish I could remember the book that I read it in. But man,
1: it was in the Hulk. The Incredible Hulk fought it.
0: No, this was like an actual book about the paranormal.
1: Oh, okay.
0: And I read it when I was a kid, and man, that freaked me out something fierce. And so I want to talk about that next time. But Jason, I want to thank you so much for doing the show here today. Jason Hewlett, everybody. Easy to Google and find out everything you want. You can check him out on Coast to Coast AM, a number of other shows as well. And check out Jason Hewlett Official on Instagram for the next Bigfoot show. So thank you, Jason, and thank you, everybody, for listening. We'll talk to you next time after dark.
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0: Thanks for that, and welcome back to the show. Norway has had to change their hotel in Miami. And you think, oh my gosh, the England fans there are keeping them up all night? No. They were at a five-star property called the Dalmar, but they started some major construction, and it's a heavily congested road, and they couldn't even get any sleep because of all the construction going on. These are the type of things that I feel sorry for the logistical support. Where can we go? Oh my gosh, this place is five stars. And they're like, we will treat you like kings, like Viking kings. Everything's great. But you always need someone to say, is there a freeway nearby? Is there, you know, I remember looking at some Airbnbs, one in Paris and one in New York, that I was about to, it's important to look at the reviews, and I'm like, this place is amazing, the location, the price is good, it's beautiful, it's got great views, and both times they said, just to let you know that there is a music venue one floor below, and they play music till 3:30 in the morning, and you're like, oh, that's why it's affordable. So, the logistics manager, his name is Truls Dali, he said, we have strong people on our support team and managed to move in 2.5 hours. The changing of the hotel is not ideal. We wanted to take action as soon as possible. Having a good atmosphere is important. We are going to stay a week in Miami, and we have now been in the United States for 6 weeks, and we're about to play the biggest match in Norwegian history. And we have avoided cabin fever so far and don't want any risk of it now. FIFA have accepted. We must move to another hotel. And yes, Norway has never. Norway usually doesn't even go to the World Cup. So they've never gotten to the Elite Eight, to put it in March Madness U.S. terms. All right, I'm Rick Tittle. We got another hour. Come on back.
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4: 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Something pure. For this is the very essence of what our servicemen and women gave their lives to protect. And by God, we shall not allow their sacrifice to be forgotten. It's time to show the world just how great American can be. And we will not wait for tomorrow to come. We will stand here

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1: All right, thank you for that. And we got some horse racing coming up in the next segment. We'll talk to Carmine Marino. And then at 11:40, we will talk to Anthony C. Ferrante. He's actually from the East Bay, and he's a Hollywood director. He did all the Sharknado movies, and he has another shark movie. It's a pretty funny one. On purpose. Yes. I want to give a shout-out to Arthur Ferry, F-E-R-Y. He is going to be in the semifinals of Wimbledon tomorrow against Zverev, who, despite the Russian name, is German. And like Yannick Sinner, despite the German name, is Italian. But Ferry upset number 9, Flavio Cobolli, to join Sinner and Zverev and the Joker in the semifinals. He's a wild card. He's only the 4th to get to the semifinals in the wild card era. But let me tell you about the other 3 wild cards. The first was Jimmy Connors. And this was in 1991, and this was a Lifetime Achievement Award. He was like 40 years old, and they go, all right, let him play in one more. I remember when I was in high school, and everybody was all hyped, even though he was such a famous ass. Engaged to Chris Everett at one time. But he just was like this jerk. And it's funny, because then McEnroe came, and then he was the jerk. But, yeah, that year that Mac finally got past Borg, Connors was in the semifinals against McEnroe, and they fought, and they fought. And I remember all my friends were rooting for Connors, and I was like, screw that old man. I'm going Johnny Mac, baby. So, but this was an 8-time Grand Slam champion who was a wild card. Then you have the next year, Henri LeCount. And one of my best friends who I played tennis with was 5'8". And so he loved Henri LeCount, because Henri LeCount was 5'8" and handsome and French, and all the ladies liked him. And he was a top 5 player. He was never a champion, but he was always in semifinals and finals. So Henri LeCount was a big star. And then the other 3rd wild card was Goran Ivanišević, who is one of the tallest, strongest, guy who won Wimbledon, had the fastest serve ever, was a world number 2, and he was a wild card. Because both with LeCount and Ivanišević, their careers were waning, and so they go, oh, all right. It was like Connors. So Connors, LeCount, Ivanišević, they were wild cards who were world famous and champions. Arthur Ferry is 23 years old. He's never got past the 3rd round in any ATP event. Now, the interesting thing about Ferry is that he's, well, I guess maybe I shouldn't say this out loud, but he is French. He was born there. But he grew up in England. Where did he go to college? Like John McEnroe, a Manhattanite, Stanford. Remember, we had a PM of the UK from Stanford a couple of years ago. So, born in France, raised in England, English or British citizen, went to Stanford, and now he has won 5 matches at Wimbledon. The entire ATP career he's had, he's only won 6 matches. He's already guaranteed himself $1.2 million in money, which is way more than all the stuff he's earned combined. But the other thing is that he doesn't need money. The whole thing about kids who go to Stanford are trust fund billionaires. His father, Loic, is a multi-million dollar hedge fund manager in France. He also owns FC Lorient. They play in the top flight, Ligue 1 Championnat. So they play the Marseilles and Lyon and Paris Saint-Germain's. So should we hold it against him? And the answer is no. Little rich boy, born in France, raised in England, went to Stanford, doesn't need any money. But you have to give him his due. because he's never done anything before. And Daddy didn't buy him this. You know, this isn't like Matthew Broderick in Glory, where you could buy yourself a commission. How about that? That was a British Army tradition, by the way. You could buy yourself. Why do you think George Washington was a colonel at 22? Because his family had cash. Now, of course, Zverev is just coming off winning at the French Open. He knocked out Taylor Fritz in straight sets yesterday. And if he can pull off the upset of Zverev, he's either going to face Sinner or Djokovic in the final. Of course, if Djokovic wins, he will have the all-time record. He'll have 26 Grand Slams, and that will pass Margaret Court. All right. Also filling up this segment, I'm going to go here. Dom, would you like a trivia question?
2: Yeah, I'm ready.
1: And I was thinking about, because I always do these questions myself, and if it's a slam dunk, I say forget it. And then if I can't get any, I say forget it, because I think you won't either. But when I heard this list, I could think of only five guys. Now, what am I talking about? Ryan O'Hearn, the other day, for the Pirates, their first baseman, he had 10 RBI in a game. 10. He's the 17th player ever. So of the other 16, I only got 5. Now, maybe 5 is a lot, but you're also a baseball lifer like me. Now, I've seen a little bit more baseball than you, but I still think, I wasn't even going to ask you this, but then JD didn't show up, so here we are. Can you name me guys who've had 10 RBI in a game since 1900?
2: Okay, let's start a little more recently. Let's go Albert Pujols.
1: No.
2: Did A-Rod ever do it?
1: Alex Rodriguez did it very good. There's one.
2: Barry Bonds?
1: Barry Bonds did not.
2: Okay, I wasn't sure. Okay, let's go a little old school. Babe Ruth?
1: Not Babe Ruth.
2: Mantle, DiMaggio, Williams?
1: No, no, no.
2: How about Fernando Tatis Sr. with his 2 Grand Slams in one inning?
1: Great guess, no.
2: That's actually almost embarrassing.
1: How dare you only have 8 RBI.
2: Oh, man, he had 8 in one inning and couldn't get 2 more along the way. Yeah, I'll be honest, I've got no clue.
1: Think of a couple guys who hit 4 home runs in a game. And it wasn't...
2: I honestly couldn't.
1: Okay,
2: it wasn't... Garrett Anderson?
1: Garrett Anderson is correct. I got that one, too. I guess Nick Kurtz, because I thought he did it. But that was 9, I think, last year.
2: Yeah, I couldn't name you anybody else who's hit 4 in a game.
1: Because he was 3 feet away from 5 home runs in a game. Which was nuts. All right, the one I got, because he did it 2 years ago, was Shohei Ohtani did it.
2: Yeah, it feels pretty obvious.
1: The other one I remembered was Scooter Jeanette, lifetime giant. What do you call him? Giant
2: forever giant.
1: A forever giant. Do you remember Scooter Jeanette doing that?
2: I don't remember him doing it, but now that you've mentioned it, okay, yeah, he did it with the Reds.
1: Yeah, that's the only reason I think I remember him. Mark Reynolds did it. You mentioned Garrett Anderson and A-Rod. Nomar Garcia-Parra did it. The other two I got were hard-hitting Mark Whitten, because he had 4 home runs in a game for the Cards, and I remember Reggie Jackson did it for the A's.
2: As you were talking, I thought Reggie, and apparently never said him. Good job, Dom.
1: Yeah, well, that was when I was a little kid, but I was growing up, like, you know, Reggie once had 10 RBI. So the other ones, Fred Lynn, and then now we're going before my time, someone named Norm Zouchin. Walker Cooper, Rudy York, Phil Weintraub, Tony Lazzari, I know him, 1936, and the first guy to do it, 1924, Jim Bottomley. That was perfect timing, Jim Bottomley, and then the cymbals. All right, come on back.

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4: 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I'm 40!

0: don't ask Rick Tittle to bring it, because it already done got brought.
1: All right, it gotten brought, and welcome back to the show. Rick Tittle with you coast to coast and around the world on the American Forces Radio Network. Joining us from Pro Wagering is our good buddy Carmine Marino, the horse racing aficionado. Carmine, we got stuff coming up with the Century Mile, the Indiana Derby, but first of all, how were things at Saratoga? Because I know a lot of racetracks actually canceled because of the heat.
2: Saratoga ran, and the racing was interesting. The judges were ridiculous. There was scratches. They fined Paco Lopez for when his horse fell down, which was ridiculous. For 30 days, they suspended him. They disqualified a horse that was ridiculous that won by 10 lengths.
1: Why?
2: You know what? It was a joke. I watched the replay about 15, 20 times myself. Listening to other prognosticators regarding horse racing, it was probably one of the worst disqualifications they had ever seen as well. I mean, the horse came through, barely did anything wrong, and yet they just crushed the horse. I mean, you know what? Some of these disqualifications are ridiculous. I mean, sometimes some judges are a little overzealous. In this particular race, I definitely think they were overzealous. And what are you going to do? I mean, that's horse racing. I know listening to people talk, they do interviews. And one thing about the New York judges, they are not afraid to talk about why they did this or why they did that. But this particular race in the stretch was ridiculous. Jose Lascano wrote an incredible race. They took him down, and he was a bomb. He was like 20-1. And it just so happened I had to run first, and I ran second and fourth. And the horse that I originally liked, I ran third, would have been my exacta, and I would have had the trifecta, but I threw him out. So I'm like sitting there going, SOB, I can't believe that just happened to me, you know? What are you going to do? But I'm looking at, you know, Saratoga is just one of the greatest tracks there ever was and will ever be. And I'm heartbroken that Aqueduct is going to be permanently closed, but there's nothing like Saratoga. And I'm hoping to be back there in August for the Whitney.
1: Good stuff. Now, you said because a horse fell down, why was that a fine? Because it was determined as dangerous to the horse? What was going on there?
2: So there was a four-horse spill, and they're trying to blame Paco Lopez, which was ridiculous because it wasn't. The horse actually has a fractured hip. Hmm. He's going to make it. Four jockeys went down. That was a brutal spill. I actually had the horse that went down with Paco Lopez. He was just about to take the lead. And it's just one of those things where he clipped heels as he's making a turn. Paco really didn't do anything wrong. A 30-day suspension is a little bit overzealous. Very, very much overzealous.
1: All right. Are you getting in on the action for the Indiana Derby on Saturday?
2: I'm looking at it. I love this race. I'm betting. I'm going to tell you right now, if I get 5-1 on Leading Change, the 8 horse, this could be a large play. Huge.
1: That's Irad, who, of course, I think he's the leading jockey money-wise now after last week in a Brad Cox horse. This is a horse that has won the Indiana Derby 3 times before. Oh, no, sorry, Cox has. Sorry, not the horse.
2: Yeah. But you know what's funny? Irad's been suspended, so he's back in action on Saturday. He hasn't ridden yet at Saratoga, which will be on Sunday. He'll finally get back in action there. So that'll be pretty interesting. But you know what's funny? Bobby Baffert's actually shipping a horse there, Desert Gate.
1: And it got scratched. That got scratched.
2: Oh, it did?
1: Yeah.
2: I didn't know that. That's good news.
1: Why?
2: But I really think if you get 5-1 on Leading Change, this is a great. He's the only 1-for-1 a maiden race back in June. But I think this horse is ripe to win. If they pay $800,000, it's a Gunrunner son. This is a nice horse. The race shapes up to be a decent race. A lot of people might look at Creole Chrome. He won big down in Evangeline by 18 lengths his last race. But he might have been, who knows, he might have been running against guys like myself.
1: Well, right now, it looks

0: I'm looking at the two horse, Mr. T, 30-1, Justin Bailey. I don't know the jockey, Mitchell Merrill. You know him? Merrill?
1: A very underrated jockey.
0: Hmm.
1: Very dangerous. In this race, I could discard him. I'm going to sit here and tell you, the one, the two, I'm not a big fan of. A horse, Bricklin, the five, I like to look at. I like Rudy Brissett. He just doesn't seem to have the class at this level, although they paid $450,000 for Bricklin. I would probably give a little more love to Creole Chrome because you don't know what kind of horse this might be. He ran against Crude Velocity Englishman on Derby Day in a Pat Day Mile. That might have been a major ask because Crude Velocity and Englishman may be the best three-year-olds in the country right now. In the Bluegrass, he ran rather respectable, losing to Further Ado. Prior to that, he won his previous two races. He might be somebody who could be in the exacta or a trifecta gimmick.
0: I'm looking also, I don't know if you are, the race in Edmonton, the Century Mile, and the one horse, it took me a while to figure out what it was, but all one word, a belief in this living. Anything on the Canada side, or do you not bet on those?
1: I haven't looked at the Canada side. And to be honest with you, this Saturday, I'm looking at Indiana Downs because Saturday's at Saratoga is not that great. But the thing I'm really interested in on Saturday, mm-hmm. I'm interested in Norway. I'm looking forward to the Viking Row. Mm. Row. I'm looking for the Vikings to win. I got to tell you, I bet $100 on them to win the whole thing now. I got 15-1. I'm excited. I love the energy.
0: Yeah, I do too, and it's a shame one of those two teams got to go home because I like England as well. But, yeah, that whole thing, and, you know, Holland, he's born in England, and, you know, it's just the connections, and, you know, he plays in the Prem just like his dad did for Man City. And me as a Dane, my Danes choked, and so I do feel a little bit of love for anybody who puts on a hat with the horns. And for you as a Vikings fan, it's a perfect fit, right?
1: Oh my God! And the fan base is unbelievable all over the country. I mean, everything's going viral. I've never seen a team embraced like this Norway team. How can you not root for them?
0: Yeah, and the boom boom woo, boom boom woo. I mean, that's and plus they took over Times Square twice already.
1: Right.
0: Yeah.
1: I am rooting for that. That's the reason. I mean, I know when the Vikings football teams, the fans do it, it's exciting. But this is amazing. In fact, Minnesota Vikings should change their color to red because that would be amazing to see a sea of red. I mean, oh, come on. It's unbelievable.
0: Well,
1: this has probably been the best tournament I've ever watched. Well, I'm not a big soccer fan, but for this World Cup, it has been exciting.
0: But then you wouldn't be the Purple People Eaters anymore.
1: Well, they haven't been the Purple People Eaters in a long time. So
0: since Alan Page.
1: Maybe they need to start thinking, maybe they need to bet on red.
0: Get some red meat. All right, as always, Carmine Marino, Pro Wagering, good stuff. Have a good weekend, buddy.
1: You too. God bless.
0: All right, good stuff. Thank you. God bless. And there again, see, the Pro Wagering guys, they've both been captivated by Norway. And look, somebody has to be... There's nothing wrong with being a new fan, and something has to captivate you. And people ask me how I became a Tottenham fan, and I was working on a network that was showing English League highlights, and, you know, Man United, a friend of mine was from Manchester, and I'm like, oh, what are they like? And then, you know, an American was going to be playing for Sheffield Wednesday, and then at the World Cup, my favorite World Cup team ever was England at Italia 90, and my favorite two players were Gary Lineker, who had the golden boot. I couldn't believe there was a guy from England that got the golden boot in 86 in Mexico, and Paul Gascoigne. And I was like, all right, whatever teams those guys play for, I think I might have to be a fan. Oh, they both play for a team called Tottenham Hotspur. And I thought, I knew England pretty well, but I had no idea what city Tottenham was. And they go, oh, no. Tottenham is in London. What? Yeah. See? I was in my early 20s. At some point, you don't know. And so if Erlen Holland is the guy or the woo, woo, if that captivates you, come on in and be a fan. All right, when we come back, Anthony C. Ferrante.

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0: This is the only sports talk show that features a Rhodes Scholar, but he ain't here today. Now, back to Rick Tittle.
1: All right, thanks for that, and welcome back to Sports Byline USA, coast to coast and around the world on the American Forces Radio Network. There is a brand new movie that just came out a couple days ago. It is called Water Park Shark. It is streaming on Apple TV, Prime Video, Fandango, and Home. Lots of different ways, and we're very happy now to be joined by the director of that film, the veteran filmmaker, Anthony C. Ferrante. Anthony, welcome to the show. I see you're a Contra Costa County guy like me. You're from Antioch. I grew up in Richmond, so I assume Antioch High, right?
2: Yeah, I went to Antioch High. I went to Los Angeles College, and then went to San Francisco State. So, it was kind of cool growing up in a small town, but there's not a lot of places to make movies, so I kind of had to figure that out on my own.
1: I'm from Richmond, went to Salesian High, did a little time at Contra Costa, and then St. Mary's College, so I'm Bay Area through and through like you. So, I think it's great because, as you said, Antioch is not, you know, the boom town for film. I know you got those Black Diamond Mines, which are kind of a cool setting, but how did you get into it? Was when you were at State?
2: No, it's very one of those weird one of those weird kismet things where, like, I remember in sixth grade I was like sitting on the playground trying to figure out what movie I wanted to see over the weekend, and I go, I want to make movies. It just popped into my head, and I didn't know how to do that. That's something a 6 year old can figure out at that age. So I decided, well, you know what? I'll just write movie reviews for my class paper. And then I started doing that, and I convinced the local theater owners, a woman by the name of Marianne Balacco, who ran the Stam Theater, the Capitol Cinemas, and I think we had Metro 4 at the time and the drive-in. And I said, look, I would like to go see movies so I could review them. And she gave me a year-long pass.
1: Wow.
2: And I got to go to every single movie. I was, I'm in sixth grade, so my mom was pretty liberal about stuff, so she didn't have a problem me seeing anything, so I just went and saw everything, whether it was appropriate or not. and that was like that was the thing. It was my weekend. I'd go figure out which movies I was going to see and sit in the movie theater all day, and that was, my best friends were the people that worked at the movie theaters.
1: That's really cool.
2: And then so after that, doing a lot of that, I kept doing the movie reviews. So eventually, when I was in high school in Antioch, they were doing a film class at Los Madonnas College in the evenings, and they made an exception for me, and I was able to actually take that filmmaking course. And three of my best friends to this day, a little bit older than me, I'm still friends with from that class. So,
1: that's crazy. So,
2: and after that, it was it. That was it. I had the bug, and I wanted to make movies nonstop.
1: So, I know you're best known for the Sharknado series, and when you made that, you probably thought, oh, this is fun, and maybe it'll be a cult hit. Did you think there would be six of them, Anthony?
2: No. I mean, look, I had done three movies before that. They were horror movies. My first one did pretty well. It was a ghost story called Boo. And, again, being a journalist for many years and writing things on movies, you kind of know, things will either hit or they won't hit. And as a filmmaker, you just hope that you can continue to make movies. And so, with Sharknado, it was a little outside of what I normally do, but I always loved comedy, and a lot of my shorts were comedy. And I set out to make the most ridiculous shark movie ever made. And when it was done, we were kind of watching it before it ever came out. And I've said this many, many times, but it's just funny that stuff just came true out of it. I turned to the two people who were in the editing room with me as we were watching it down with all the sharks and all the sound, and said, I think we made the greatest stoner movie ever made. and I said, maybe in 5 years it could potentially become a cult movie. And because, the low-budget movies, it's a crapshoot. You never know what's going to hit. And overnight it blew up. And I think it was a synergy of the title, the fact that the trailer lived up to exactly what people would think it is. It, you know, a lot of times these movies don't. And when people watched it, it just, it made them smile. And so I think that at a time where there wasn't a lot of really funny things in movie theaters, and this was not going to be on sci-fi, people were like, it's free, let's take a chance on it. And similar to what's happened with Obsession, you know, where every week it was growing at the box office, I mean, Sharknado did an impossible thing on television at the time. The first airing of it, it did okay. It was all right. It was buried deep in the middle of the summer on Thursday night, but it blew up virally that night. So sci-fi goes, oh, we gotta re-air it quickly. The second airing, it increased the viewership because the buzz kept building. And then the third airing, it increased even more. Mm. That never happens on television. That doesn't happen in movie theaters very rarely. And like, you know, like, again, like Obsession is like one of those anomalies. I'm not saying we're Obsession, but I'm saying that that kind of viral thing is a rarity. So we kind of did the impossible. A friend of mine, Robbie, who I write a lot of songs with, Robbie Rift, when he saw the movie put together, he goes, it's a movie that doesn't know it can't do that. And I think whenever you have a success like that, it's a thing where it doesn't know you can't do that, so it just happens. And if you do something and the audiences respond, you know, that's the win. You know, they're looking for something a little different.
1: And speaking of Robbie, you and he, you guys made the music for the movies, right?
2: Yeah, we wrote, I'd say probably like 20 to 30 songs for Sharknado, including the theme song. And we actually, the other thing that's really cool about it is that finally this year, Enjoy the Ride Records, which is enjoytheriderecords.com, they came to me and said, hey, can we do a Sharknado soundtrack album with your song? So we put together this amazing package where we mostly songs from all songs from Sharknado 1 and 2 and a few bonus tracks on colored vinyl. And then it has a little pop-up shark in the middle of where the little hole is on vinyl. And it came out on April 1st as a sort of a fun, like, little unofficial joke thing. And one of the variants was a shark tooth-filled vinyl, and it sold out immediately. And we're down to, like, the last, one of the variants is down to 6 copies, and I think there's 50 copies of the other one. So we did pretty good for not having a big, gigantic label. We just did this little thing, and I think it's cool. And I'm gonna be at SharkCon promoting Waterpark Shark next Friday in Tampa, and so Robbie and I are gonna actually perform songs from Sharknado for the very first time, because the band is kind of a movie band. We do the songs for the movies, but we have never really sat down and go, hey, let's go perform these things. We've done a couple little one-offs, but never like a full set. So it's gonna be kind of exciting.
1: That's cool, yeah, and Shark Week's coming up as well. All right, let's talk about Waterpark Shark. Now, I don't know about you, but I remember, because I think I'm a little bit older than you, but in the 80s, there was a water park in Manteca that we would drive to. Do you remember that one?
2: I know. Manteca.
1: It was like the only really good one. It had like 3 super fast. But anyway, for whatever it was, this water park shark, I know you got David Chokichi, who's been on my show. Mr. Handsome himself, tell us about the movie, please.
2: Well, I've done Sharknado, and you know, he's like Godfather. You know, it's like, oh, you know, I think I'm done with sharks, and then they keep pulling me back in. And a company narrative films came to me with the title. Tom Vitale used to be a sci-fi, was involved as a producer, and recommended me. And I'm like, I've done enough shark movies, and I go, but the title, Waterpark Shark. I'm like, oh, come on, don't give me that. That's like too awesome. And we're going to film in an actual water park, and we're going to film it in Massachusetts, which is like a hop, skip, and a jump from Martha's Vineyard, where Jaws was filmed, and it was the 50th anniversary last summer when we filmed it. So I'm like, if I could do a comedy, kind of, because Sharknado is funny, but it's grounded. If I could do something like Caddyshack or Happy Gilmore with sharks, then I'll do it. And they said, sure. And I also wanted to pay homage to the opening of Jaws, since we were in Massachusetts, and all beaches look like that opening scene where they're sitting on the beach in the campfire. And so we did this little Jaws homage at the beginning, where instead of going to the beach, they're at the beach, but the couple goes to the water park instead of to the actual water. So it was fun. You know, David Chokichi, from Baywatch, I had known him for a little bit. I actually did pick up a second unit directing for pickup day for one of his films, and I got to meet him there, and we just kind of hit it off. And when this movie came around, like, well, who better than to save the day at a water park than David Chokichi from Baywatch? So he plays a lifeguard at the water park, and we just played it up. He plays a character named Coach, and he, you know, when we started filming, I'm going, you know, it would be funny if he just has these coach tips, coach tip number whatever. And so every day we would just come up with the stupidest ideas for these coach tips, and he would play it like Leslie Nielsen, totally deadpan straight. The cast was one of my favorite casts, because this is a mixture of, you know, some known people that have been around for a while and a bunch of new people. And you know, it's very rare that you get like a group of actors where every single person understands the assignment, and everybody was trying to make each other laugh. And, you know, on the fly, we'd go, hey, what about this? And we'd throw it in the middle of the scene, and then they would just run with it. And it was really awesome. So I'm really proud of it, because it's just, you know, like Sharknado, sometimes you just need something to turn your brain off, and the studios really don't want to make comedies anymore. And they're afraid of it because a lot of people don't go to them. Mm-hmm. And this kind of, you know, PG-13 comedy is actually the hardest comedy to do, because you don't rely on, you know, the easy thing is relying on expletives or raunchy humor, mm-hmm. but to actually find funny lines that just are universal, that is a testament to these actors that made this stuff famous.
1: Everybody should check it out right now. Water Park Shark. You can stream it on Apple TV, Prime Video, Fandango at Home, and other places as well. We have been speaking to the man himself, Anthony C. Ferrante, the pride of Antioch, California. Hey, Anthony, thanks for coming on, and let's catch up down the road, man.
2: Yeah, thank you.
1: All right. Wow. I mean, if his phone's going to die, that's the right place for it to die. All right, I'm Rick Tittle. Let's take a quick break. We will come on back on Sports Byline.

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1: All right, thank you for that, and welcome back to the show. we got the quarterfinals this weekend in the World Cup, and we'll see what happens. Tomorrow, Friday, is going to be a rerun. I'll be up covering the American Century Classic, Edgewood, with all the athletes and comedians and such things up there. Well, comedian, it's usually just Nate Bargatze. I saw an article about who would take over the United States men's national team if Pochettino does not stay. And they said Steve Cherundolo. And Steve Cherundolo has been on my show. He has been an assistant coach overseas. He played a long time in the Bundesliga. He's a former United States international. He's a San Diego native. He's a very smart guy. But hell no. I don't want an American. We're not ready to coach ourselves yet. The best we can do is what just happened, right? As I said, is it Poch's fault that a guy kicks the ground? And by the way, as far as goalies go, this guy, Diego Cochin, who has been 7 years at Barcelona, he was third string this year for a couple games for Barcelona. But he's been at La Masia, which is where Messi and everybody went through. That's their youth system, the barn. They announced today that he has got a loan deal to Lyngby Boldklub. That is a soccer team in Denmark. He's 20 years old, and he will now start for them. It is a loan deal, but it's also option to buy. So I'm okay with that because he's 20, and he should be playing every day. If he's going to be the goalkeeper for the, not worry about the next World Cup, but you obviously don't want to play your whole career in Denmark because that means you ain't that good. But anyway, I'm sure it's hard to leave Barcelona, but the guy has to play. He's 20 years old now, and he will for Lyngby Boldklub.
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0: Town Hall. I'm Ron Taylor. Climate scientist Daniel Swain of the University of California Agriculture and Natural Resource says America should brace for a heat wave that could last all month.
1: Yeah, this upcoming heat wave does look pretty remarkable, not necessarily because of its absolute peak temperatures, although they will be quite high, but I think probably more because it's going to be a very broad event from a spatial perspective, so it's going to extend really almost all the way to the West Coast and all the way east to the Ohio River Valley, so that's a huge extent going, you know, thousands of miles across the country.
0: Forecasters are expecting record triple heat highs this weekend in Nevada, Utah, Colorado, Wyoming, Idaho, Montana, North Dakota, and South Dakota. A major rupture has emerged between two tech heavyweights.
2: Apple has filed a lawsuit against OpenAI. It's accusing the ChatGPT maker of stealing trade secrets. Apple seeking to build its own hardware for ChatGPT, but in the suit filed in a federal court in California, Apple says the theft is part of a coordinated pattern of misconduct by OpenAI at an institutional level. Two former Apple employees who now work for OpenAI are also named as defendants. OpenAI did not immediately respond to requests for comment. I'm Ben Thomas.
0: Graham Plattner has submitted his paperwork to formally withdraw from Maine's U.S. Senate race, officially ending an upstart yet troubled campaign whose disillusion threatens Democrats' pursuit of chamber control. Plattner's paperwork was received yesterday by the Maine Security Secretary of State's office. British police have arrested a suspect in the killing of Anne Wendercombe, a former British member of Parliament and TV reality contestant. She was 78 and found dead in her home in southwest England Thursday. News and analysis at townhall.com.
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0: Turkey's president presented NATO summit leaders with a bit of an unusual gift. International correspondent Karen Chamas has more as she files this report from London.
4: What do you give as a gift to Western leaders when they come to your country to discuss security? Turkish President Recep Tayyip Erdogan decided a revolver and six rounds was the obvious choice. The unconventional gift from the host of this week's NATO summit was meant to showcase his country's growing defense industry. According to European Commission spokesperson Paula Pignon, EC President Ursula von der Leyen did not keep what she called the original gift.
5: Once it is decommissioned, it is the intention of the president to donate this gun to a military museum.
4: I'm Karen Chamas.
0: You'll find more stories plus news and analysis at townhall.com. A man was partially sucked out of an airplane window shortly after takeoff on a Ryanair flight from Greece to Germany as frightened passengers looked on. Something that seems more out of a movie. We hear more on the story from correspondent Ed Donahue.
6: Passengers told Greek media many people had fallen asleep or closed their eyes when they heard a loud bang like a tire bursting. Oxygen masks dropped and the plane began to lose altitude. One passenger said people were panicking and screaming, and one passenger was partially sucked out of the window. People seated nearby pulled him back in. A local hospital says the passenger was treated for neck and shoulder injuries and friction burns. About 6 minutes after departure, flight records show the aircraft climbed past 15,000 feet, then immediately descended to about 6,000 feet to burn fuel for 30 minutes before returning to Greece. I'm Ed Donahue.
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10: 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Then, Bassmaster VP James Hall joins us to discuss this year's installment of the Top 100 Lakes in America. And then, it's ICAST time next week, and Rapala Crush City 13 Fishing has a ton of new stuff coming out. Carl Jacobson will join us to preview that. 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
14: We're gonna have what he's having. 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
15: Calm down. 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
10: 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Getting things kicked off, as I said, in the open with a guy in Matt Airy. Let me tell you something. Making the Bassmaster Classic is not an easy thing. Only about 40% of the field, the elite field, make the Classic. And all you had to do was go back and look at last year's Classic in Knoxville and see the hammers that were not fishing in the Classic. Matt Airy has made the Classic every year he's been with the elites. He's fished, I think, six Classics now. And he started with the elites in 2019, made that Classic and for 2020, and has made the Classic every year and was on his way again this year. When he got the diagnosis that he had lymphoma, which is a type of blood cancer in the lymph system, and derailed his season, four events into the season. But he joins us now with an update to let us know how things are going and when we could see the 45-year-old angler back on the water competing. He joins us now on the VMC hook. Matt, welcome in. And, you know, we always say, how are you? But really, in your case, how are you?
16: I'm doing really well under the circumstances. So we just finished up our third treatment, and we're feeling good. Body's accepting it well. We've had really good blood tests, and you spoke of when to expect to see me back. I've told Lisa and Chris and all my sponsors I plan to be back 2027 stronger than ever. The schedule has me finishing up treatments full treatments in September, follow-up treatments in October, which everything goes as planned. You know, I have a couple months to recover and prep and get ready for 2027. So yeah, it's that's the plan as of right now, and we're feeling good. We're able to get out and fish about once a week, and I even went out and hit a little pickleball with some buddies the other day. And as long as I'm outside and not around a bunch of people, and I've got some restrictions that I need to follow, obviously. And but overall, man, we're doing.
10: You know,
11: there are better ways to lose a couple of pounds. I mean, you know, you stay in pretty good shape, but I mean, goodness gracious, or maybe you're just trying to get away from Canterbury. I mean, you just left him out there by himself. No, on the road, you know, you could have done something else other than coming up with cancer to get away from Canterbury.
16: Yeah, he said, well, to touch on the weight loss thing first, so that's another thing that's been, you know, I lost 20 pounds, I guess, total. And once I got started on chemo, you know, you always hear these stories about, and everybody's different, right? Everybody's body reacts different. There's different types of cancer, different types of treatments, about losing more weight potentially and, you know, having a lot of nausea and not able to eat. And I have eaten like a horse, number one. I have not had any nausea, knock on wood. And I've actually gained back half of what I've lost already. So, and I asked my daughter, because like you said, 45 years old, you know, we tend to start packing on a few extra pounds later in life, and it's harder to get it off. And I said, well, how do I stop right where I'm at now? I said, I'm at like 195 now, and that's kind of where I want to be. You know, I think I was at 203 before we started, and got down to 183, and now I'm back at about 194, 195. So we've packed on a few pounds since treatments have started. And yeah, Canterbury, he actually said his exact words. I caught him at in Lake Murray. That was the first tournament I was going to have to miss, and I had daughter's appointments that week, and he was calling and checking on me regularly, and he said, man, we talk all day during practice, and you know, we share information, him and I do, we room together, and everybody pretty much knows that, but he said, man, I feel like I've lost my dog out here. And I said, well, I don't know if I could consider that a compliment or not, but I do miss you, buddy, and I miss his cooking, too, and you know, I would usually cook about one night a week, and he cooked two or three nights. He loves to cook, and he's obviously very good at it, too. So.
11: Yeah, there's nothing like a Canterbury cookout before an Alabama game, you know, in the fall. I mean, there's no doubt about that.
16: Right. Man, for those, yeah.
11: Yeah, Matt Airy with us here. And it had to be tough, too, for you to, you know, you're a North Carolinian and you know, you had stuff going on all around the house there. I mean, South Carolina, North Carolina, three tournaments right there, you know, within shouting distance, you know, the first three that you missed.
16: Yeah, it was tough, man. You know, I've told everybody, you know, and the other thing is I talked to Chris Bowes and Lisa, obviously, about getting my medical hardship. And, you know, Chris was like, you know, I just want to let you know you have four tournaments completed. If you fish the fifth one and then withdraw, you'll get to keep your AOI average for your cumulative.
11: You know?
16: I'll keep all my previous years anyway, but I wasn't in danger of getting cut, but I was having a strong year. I think I was 20th in the points going into Murray. Mm-hmm. And I could have fished Murray and finished 60th and still had a 20-something place average potentially. You know, I didn't even blink. I knew what I had to do. I knew where we were at with the diagnosis, and it was, I mean, I had doctor's appointments starting the week of Murray and the following, you know, I had doctor's appointments every week, and chemo was starting, and you know, it was the easiest decision I've ever made, but it was hard to sit back and watch, you know what I mean? So, but yeah, having two tournaments on two of South Carolina's arguably best lakes and a couple of the best lakes in the country, really, you could argue. But the weights were spectacular. The fishing was unbelievable, as usual. And past the tank, it never disappoints with the curveballs that it's liable to throw. And it was a cool event to watch and sit back as a fan, you know, which I've always been a fan of the sport. But it was kind of surreal and you know, just having to be home and watching the guys out there compete and not being there. But at the same time, I know what I've got to do. I got to focus on this disease, focus on my family, and get better. So that's what we're doing.
11: Talk about what alerted you that maybe something was up. Thankfully, you take care of yourself. You're one of the guys that, you know, you get a couple of updates, you know, a year by going to your doctor. But what was it that kind of set the thing in motion that made you feel like something's not right?
16: Yeah, and you know, I'm glad you brought that up, Tom, because I've tried to relay that message. Because again, I sound like a broken record, but I've got, you know, buddies that have bragged to me about not going to the doctor in 10 years and things like that. And I'm like, guys, like I don't think you understand how fast things can happen. So to touch on that, you know, I had two what they call B symptoms. So one was night sweats, and when I say night sweats, it's not like, you know, your forehead was sweating. I'm talking about like I had to change my boxers and my sheets and my pillowcase. Like, it's like you dumped a bucket of water on me. And that lasted for several weeks until right before the Arkansas River event, I had noticed I had maybe had a touch of fatigue in there, but not nothing. I just thought that was out of being out of shape, you know. I jumped on the scale. We have a scale here at our house in our bathroom, and I jumped. Just something just told me. I don't know why. I just jumped on the scale, weighed myself, and I had lost about 10 pounds, and I felt like it'd been relatively quick and obviously unintentional weight loss. And but when you combine those two symptoms with the night sweats that haven't subsided, I knew something was up. And when you Google those two symptoms online, it's more than likely something serious. And the doctors will tell you to stay off the internet, but it's hard not to.
17: Yeah, right.
16: That was the day before I left to go to the Arkansas River. And Emily, I walk outside, and Emily was actually doing her chalk art drawing that they always do, the girls always do for me. Mm-hmm. And I told her, and she was a little upset at first because I hadn't alerted her sooner, which, you know, typical of our wives and women in our lives. But she made me an appointment for the Tuesday. I got back from the Arkansas River, so went to the Arkansas River, competed, came back, went to the doctor on Tuesday, and then we had my primary doctor, who's very proactive, and I encourage everybody to, I'm not going to sit here and say every doctor out there is perfect, and obviously that's not the case, but you just want one that's very proactive and does everything in their power to figure out, you know, to get to the root of the problem quickly, because I have, you know, there are horror stories out there where symptoms, certain type of symptoms get brushed off or something else or misdiagnosed, and he did 5 blood tests, a urinalysis, a chest x-ray. He did everything he could do that day. And everything came back good except blood tests. And CMC, CBC, my AST, my ALT were elevated. I had some inflammation markers that were blowing up on my blood work. And he immediately ordered a CT scan of my abdominal area. And we went and had that done in the next couple of days. And that's kind of when we found out what was going on.
17: Yeah, well, I'll tell you what, it's great news that it's going well with the treatments. A lot of prayers up for you, a lot of fans. You're very, very popular with the fans. And, again, quietly having a really nice season once again. And, when all of this went down, you were on your way to make your 7th straight classic. So that would have been something. But I can't wait to see you back out there on the circuit for 2027. We'll keep in touch during the off season. I know you like to tinker with the tackle. You're probably hanging out in the barn a little bit. Messing probably re-spooled everything.
16: I'm sitting in the boat as we speak. And you wouldn't believe it. I'm actually unpackaging the Pulp Fish. One of my sponsors and longtime supporters has come out with we call it our nugget, which is an urchin style bait. And I'm unboxing some of those as we speak.
17: No, not an urchin. Are you kidding me? Somebody came out with an urchin. I can't go figure. Yeah, right. That area is better, right. I guess. Matt, we love you. We appreciate you. And, good luck the rest of the summer. And we'll look forward to seeing you back on tour soon.
16: Yeah, thank you, Tom. Always a pleasure.
17: All right, thank you. That's Matt Arie. I'm glad we caught up with him, and that he sounds great. All right, let's get a break in here. When we come back, James Hall will join us. We're talking Top 100 Lakes. It's our annual Top 100 show. We'll do that next right here on Phoenix Boats Bassmaster Radio on the Bassmaster Radio Network.
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10: 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Time once again for our annual visit with James Hall regarding the top 100 best bass lakes in America. This has become a thing. Originally, it was just like something that they did with Bassmaster Magazine. Now this is something that's referred to like gospel, you know, all around the country and fishing in the fishing industry. And who better to talk to than James Hall? He's the executive editor of all things Bassmaster, and he joins us now on the VMC Hook. James, welcome back again. How are you?
22: I am dandy, Tom. Thank you for having me again. I'm all. I got my pack.

0: pads on because I know you like to beat me up on this thing. So I'm prepared and I have the defense ready.
1: How many years is this now that we've been doing this top 100?
0: This got to be looking at 14 years, I think, without looking back. You know, I've killed too many brain cells over the years. But I think we're out at 14 years.
1: I remember my first complaint was, and I'm just a complainer, but my first thing was, it's like you used to just do 100 lakes, you know, and they could be, you know, wherever they were. And I was like, you know, really, it would be better for it to be by region, you know what I mean? So because you kind of go to your region of the country and then rank them that way and so on. And eventually you guys started doing it regionally, and I think that it makes a lot of sense. And you got different guys kind of basically working on each region of the country, correct?
0: Yeah, that's right. And we still do an overall top 10.
1: Right.
0: You know? So we still, if some guy wants to travel and fish the best bass lakes in the nation, we give him the 10 best in the nation, no matter where they are.
1: Mm-hmm.
0: And then we compile the remainder of the regions into the top 25 of four different regions. And, yeah, we have a guy that lives out west, and he compiles and does the research. For that region, we have a northeast guy does the same thing, southeast guy and central guy. So, yeah, we make sure that we have our riders in the heart of bass country where these lists are focused on.
1: Do you feel compelled to move, you know, lakes and destinations around and make sure that you mix some new things in and so on? Because, you know, from year to year, obviously there are changes, but sometimes that lake that was great 2 years ago is great last year, it's great this year, and, you know, dang, you might want to keep it near the top, but, you know, there are always changes. How much pressure is there to kind of to keep a majority of the same lakes out of 100, I don't know, 70 of them, maybe are ones that we've seen on this on the list before, maybe 80 of them? You know, how does that work?
0: Yeah, there's zero pressure at all. We, me and Kurt Niedermeyer, new executive editor here for the magazines, our goal is to serve only the reader, you know, and in doing so, we serve the communities around these lakes with tourism, which they thrive on, and some of them depend on it greatly to keep doors open for mom and shop tackle owners and small restaurants, things like that. But yeah, as far as Falcon Lake is a great example. It was number one 1 year, 3 years later, it wasn't even on the list. And that's, you know, because of drought and other circumstances, maybe a cartel issue or two.
1: Yeah.
0: there is no pressure put on our editorial team for this list. There's some outside pressures when folks really, really want to be on the list, which is understandable. But if the data doesn't support the rankings, then we just simply don't put it on there, because the only people that we truly care about when it comes to these rankings are the readers and the bass anglers. You only get to spend, you know, maybe they'll only get to go fishing 10 times a year. And this is the list that we want them to refer to. I was like, all right, I only get 10 times. I have three lakes around me. Which one is on the list? So I know that my opportunity to catch a fish, or maybe the biggest fish of my life, is heightened and increased. So that is the only person we serve with these rankings are the readers. As we're serving bass anglers to the best of our ability, that's what really matters to us.
1: So there are other departments in the building over there, you know what I mean? You got your editorial guys, which is you're heading up all of that. And then there's the tournament folks, and then there's the guys down in the corner office as well. Everybody's interested in how this is going to shake out. Do they ever walk down the hall and kind of lean on you a little bit and say, hey, you know, you made Clear Lake number one. We haven't had an elite tour event at Clear Lake in forever. We would really rather have that be a lake that we visit. Do you get any of that kind of pressure from Chris Bowes or from the Big Boss or any of those guys?
0: No. Actually, just for full transparency, they have no idea what lakes are on the rankings until they read the magazine.
1: Wow.
0: We don't even let them look at the wall because we don't want that kind of pressure. And then once it's published and printed, it's too late for them to yell at me. So that's kind of been how we move forward with that process. But no, really, there's zero pressure. And as a matter of fact, it kind of goes the other way. Is while Eric Lopez is making up the Elite Series schedule, he typically comes in and asks me how lakes are doing or wants to refer back to the rankings to see if they're worth putting on the schedule the following year. So if anything, internally, they use the rankings after they're published

0: from born, raised, grown up in Texas, and then we get the rankings in, or recommended rankings in from our regional riders, and like J.B. Thomas, I had never even heard of the place, dude.
1: Yeah.
0: And I don't think it's that old of a reservoir, but I would think if four fish over 13 pounds had been caught in a single year, I would have heard of it. But I hadn't, and so I did my research on it, too. After the rider sent in the data, and I was like, holy mother, that's a lake that I have to get. So that was really the biggest surprise to me, mm-hmm. and it's a fairly small fishery, but I will tell you, it is in the middle of nowhere. I called all of my Texas contacts to try to get some good photography, and they're like, dude, I live in Texas, yes, but it's 4 hours from where I live.
1: Yeah.
0: So that was the biggest surprise to me.
1: Yeah, I mean, it is. I'm looking at the picture of it now in the magazine. Of course, it's online at Bassmaster.com, but it's in the magazines as well. And Lake J.B. Thomas. This is a 7,200 square acre pond. I mean, this is not a big body of water when you consider that the one right behind it is the St. Lawrence River, which is like 50 miles. You know, so it is really something. And you wonder. You probably don't have to worry about too much pressure, because I don't know that there's a town anywhere near J.B. Thomas.
0: I know. We'll have to wish everybody luck on finding a ramp.
1: Yeah.
0: But if you do find it, evidently it may change your life when you go fishing there.
1: Now, my region of the country is the Southeast, so I'm always looking at that. I was interested to see some of the bodies of water that I saw on there. I was a little surprised. I always defend Gunnersville. I was surprised that Gunnersville didn't make the top 10. It's number 4 in the region, but in the Southeast, but did not make the overall top 10, because all we've heard about is how Gunnersville is back and the weights were so big and so on and so forth. There's not 9 and 10 pounders as much coming out of there, but man, it seems to take 25 to 30 pounds to win any one day derby over there.
0: Yeah. I mean, it was probably first one on the cutting room floor from the top 10, if that makes you feel any better. And it has come back. It really has. But it's still, I think it still has more to come. I wouldn't be shocked if next year, if it's in the top 10, maybe mm-hmm. in the top 5, you know, because the way that lake, and it baffles me, Tom, how Gunnersville can, it has its ups and downs, but its valleys are not very shallow and its peaks are really high.
1: Right.
0: And so with the lake that gets that much pressure, it amazes me that it doesn't nosedive more. And again, we're on that upswing. I don't think we're to the summit yet, but I wouldn't be shocked if we see some phenomenal waves coming out of there. Remainder this year and the beginning of next, and putting it right back in the top 10.
1: Kentucky Lake, you know. I mean, everybody talking about the bounce back of Kentucky Lake. To see Kentucky Lake on there was something that was very, very interesting. Just as interesting was the lack of Chickamauga, you know, being on there. So that's kind of an interesting twist either end of the Tennessee River.
0: Yeah, and I'll say, you know, Kentucky Lake fell off the list completely for several years. I mean, you had that big carp issue, and there's recruitment problems there, but and to me, that is what is so cool about these rankings, is they're like, yeah, it's gonna be the same 100 lakes every time. Well, it's really not.
1: That's
0: it's really
1: right.
0: Not. There are changes, whether it's weather related, whether it's the water related or whatever. The lakes will decline and they will improve no matter the age. And Kentucky Lake is a good example of how that can be proved out. Because right now, you're right, it's you know, you're 22, 23, 24 pounds to win there now, where, you know, 5-6 years ago, it was, you know, 13, 14 pounds. So
1: go to...
0: It's fascinating.
1: Yeah, go to Bassmaster.com and check it out there. Hopefully you've got the magazine in your mailbox as well, and you can check it out that way as well. It's one of the most popular issues. It's the swimsuit issue of Bassmaster magazine, for sure. And James,
0: I'm not the one in the swimsuit.
1: The lakes are in the swimsuits. James Hall has been out there. James, I appreciate you so much, and we will see you out there on the road somewhere.
0: I look forward to it, Tom. Thank you so much.
1: Amen. Thank you, James Hall.
0: Bye.
1: All right, we get a break in. And when we come back, Carl Jacobson talks ICAST next, right here on Phoenix Boats Bassmaster Radio, the Bassmaster Radio Network. 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
1: And welcome back to Phoenix Boats Bassmaster Radio. And now a chance to talk to a guy that's very, very involved with Crush City and Rapala. And, you know, full disclosure, they're one of our sponsors and have been for a long time. But, man, I see more baits being released this year by Rapala, Crush City, even through 13 Fishing, which they also own on the rod and reel side, than I think I've ever seen before coming from Rapala and one dump of baits. And Carl Jacobson was very involved in a lot of these things, and he joins us now in the VMC. Well, Carl, welcome back to the show, man. How are you?
6: Thanks, Mike. Doing good. Just at home. Getting some fishing done, some ledge fishing out here at Chick, and getting ready to head down to ICAST next week.
1: Yeah, you'll go down to ICAST, and we'll get to that in a moment, but two tournaments left in the in your elite season, and you're hovering just outside the Classic cut line. I know that you want to be there at Hartwell fishing that Classic in March,
6: yeah.
1: So I would imagine you're geared up to go get them at Champlain without forward facing, which is going to be very interesting, and then, of course, wrapping it all up at the St. Lawrence River with the forward facing.
6: Yeah, it's going to be a cool finish to the season. I'm excited. I've mainly fished Champlain my whole career from 2011 without forward facing. It's only been the last couple of years that I've actually had forward facing and fished those open water smallmouth. So I'm kind of excited. I've had some top tens there in opens. I've had some really good finishes there on the Elite Series without using forward facing. So I'm excited for that one. Then St. Lawrence is just, it's awesome. No matter which way you look at it, you're going to have to catch huge bag, so it's going to be a good opportunity. And yeah, sitting, I've had a great year so far. I've just had two really bad ones. Like, I just really tried to not have them. If I can not have those couple, just, you know, turn those really bad ones into 60th or 50th, I'd be sitting really good. But still, I'm right there just outside the cut. So a couple good finishes and we'll be there next year.
1: Yeah, absolutely. That's what it comes down to often, isn't it? Just mitigating the damage. Like, okay, it's going south. I got to figure out a way to finish 50th.
6: Yeah,
1: just to save points.
6: Exactly. I got to get out of this.
1: Yeah.
6: Get out of the bottom bit.
1: Well, maybe, I hope you weren't too busy designing baits and, with Rapala. And there's some really, really interesting baits that are coming out. First, on the existing baits that have been out there for a while now, the Maverick Jerk Bait, the Claptail, and the Snare, which is a lipless crankbait. In those cases, all different size baits, right? So talk a little bit about that, about, you know, coming up with different sizes to kind of fill some of the gaps that it had in the system.
6: Yeah, the cool thing about just being with Rapala and Crush City is just, like, all of their baits are just their fish-catching, everything's a fish-catching bait. They never put anything out they put it out just to put it out because they need a bait. They put it out because it catches fish and it needed putting in the lineup. So a couple of new colors, the smaller size Maverick, which we needed, the Maverick with the red line hooks, three trebled on a smaller bait. It's just all of those really nice natural transparent colors that you want in a jerk bait. So I've been out there fishing it, but usually when they do a smaller jerk bait, a lot of companies end up putting two trebles on there. So what I love about it, it's called the Maverick 97. It has three trebles on there and still does all the perfect things that you want it to do. And then having the red line hooks, I love being able to tie it on and fish it, and it's ready to go. So then the bigger snare this year had a 22-plus-pound day on Gunnersville, day one of the very first Elite of the Year, freezing cold conditions, caught every single bass on the snare. It's a special bait. It isn't just a lipless bait. Like, even when they brought it out, I was like, you know, you think, like, it's just another lipless, but they put everything into it, the way it falls, the way it worked. Like, I caught every bass on the drop on that snare because of the way it sinks. It, like, swims and sinks perfectly, like, nose down, so those fish get all over it while it's, like, falling. And so I caught every one of those fish hopping it. And now they have a bigger version, so that's going to be really cool. I wish I had that for that Gunnersville event. It would have been fine. But it's called the Snare 75, bunch of good colors. And so they've sort of done that throughout the Crush City lineup and Rapala lineup. All of their most popular baits, they basically have the different sizes that we've all been sort of asking for.
1: Is it a misnomer to think... I fall victim to this, and I've always loved the lipless crankbait, and I love the snare, and I'm very glad that they made a bigger size one. But I'll be honest with you, I just live in the same part of the country that you do. I'm just a couple of lakes down at Tim's Ford Lake, and I put up my lipless crankbait. I mean, I take them out of the boat, literally out of the boat, when the water hits 65, 68, 69, 70 degrees. Boom, they go on the shelf in the barn. Is it a bait that's still viable, you know, all summer long in this hot water, or do you put them up as well?
6: It just depends. But a lipless catches fish everywhere. Like, for a regular angler that just wants to go and catch bass, whether you're throwing it in a pond, a private pond, in a little creek, like, if you throw that lipless around all year round, you're going to catch fish on it. It just imitates an injured bait fish. So... But when it comes to tournaments, you know, it obviously shines in that colder water. But, like, right now, if you get on a shell bar in 6 feet of water and you rip that bigger snare off there, it's going to get bit. Like, you're going to catch good fish on it. Like, the lipless people see it as a winding bait, but if you know about hopping it and letting it fall and hopping it over those like shallow ledges, even out to like 10 feet, you're going to catch a lot of bass on it. So, yeah, definitely don't put it away just yet. And like right now, it's only just gotten really hot, but a couple of these lakes in Tennessee have a bunch of grass in them.
1: Yeah.
6: And the grass is really coming back, and those fish don't just get out of the grass. And so you can still throw a lipless crankbait into the holes and into the bare spots of that grass where it's a little bit deeper, and you're still going to catch plenty of fish on them.
1: Well, one thing we want to do is throw a topwater now. I mean, everybody's loving the topwater bite, and this Rapala joystick that is coming out is a very interesting-looking bait, too. It's a one-knocker. It's got a big weight in it, and just talk about that bait a little bit.
6: Yeah, well, they came out with the Jowler, and it's been killing it, and so that's something that just, it's pretty aggressive, and so guys were just going to stop that bit in the front and didn't throw as much water, and so now they have, you know, everyone just wants that ticking sound, and again, what I love about it, especially in the 110 size, has three trebles on it, and so having that size with three trebles and just knocking it for smallmouth and largemouth, it's a fish catcher as well.
1: Yeah. And then there's one, I think it's named after you. You were very involved in the design of the Strida 180, I hear your voice every time I read Strida, but that's a good-looking bait, man. Talk about that glide bait, a single-jointed glide bait with a soft tail. Got the good hooks on it. Talk about the design of that.
6: Yeah, that's the one I'm most excited about for sure. And, you know, it was cool for Rapala and the design team to have the trust in me to send me the beacon back forward. And I got to really dive in and just basically tweak all the little things that I wanted to see in it. And the best part about this bait, what people can be excited about, is you can tie this on and it's ready to go. Like, it is tournament ready, big fish ready. There's nothing about it that you need to change. And so it's a glide bait, you know, expert's dream, and it's a glide bait beginner's dream. You can you're not going to be able to mess this up. If you're just getting into glide bait fishing, you're going to love it. It's going to be very easy to use. And then if you're at the high end and really done a lot with glide baits, it's going to do all the things that you want it to do, sort of, and more. So the very first trip we went out with to do the final testing and filming, it was March on Chickamauga, one of the most highly pressured glide bait lakes in the country. And it was snowing and sleeting, all the worst conditions that you can get. And I got along a bank and I caught an 8, a 5, and an 8 back to back to back. And they all ate it like 6 inches underneath the water like they've never seen before. We captured it all on film. Just unbelievable. And that's the sort of stuff I started to see with it. And I knew that we had something special. It comes with a little 3/16 screw in weight, and so now with forward facing sonar, the glides are starting to really take off all through the whole season. So a little bit like what you're saying with the lipless, it used to be kind of just pre-spawn, spawn, post-spawn for the glide while the fish are up shallow, well now it's, you can sink it down 20, 25, 30 feet, get it over the top of brush piles, get it over ledges, target floating fish, throw it out for schooling smallmouth. It kind of does everything, and it's got this perfect like weight system that you can now screw in, buy different weights, and get it to sink right.
1: Yeah, Carl Jacobson with us here doesn't need an introduction because he sounds different than everybody else we talk to on the Bassmaster Elite Series Tour. All right, finally, the other one that I'm really excited about is, you know, I've been wanting a soft plastic swim bait, you know, something in that Magdraft style, you know, something big like that. And now Crush City comes out with the Governor, which also has that screw weight in it and has a hook that buries in it as well. And this is a really good-looking bait as well.
6: Yeah, same deal. They've got the same screw lock weight system in there, and you can just like that harness style bait has tended to be that more shallow water, slow swimming, where this is just better for everyone. You can throw this up shallow, keep it unweighted, put that weight in there, and sink it down, and it's not going to roll or turn on you. It's a bit easier to fish than most harness swim baits. It kind of just does everything right.
1: Yeah.
6: And so if you want a harness swim bait that you can just cast and wind and move around and search, like, the Governor is the perfect bait for it. And it's got the VMC hybrid hook in it, on a swivel, split ring, like, everything's just ready to go. That's what I've been loving about all the baits. Like, it gets, after a while, you're constantly trying to adjust baits all the time, change the treble, change the split ring, you know, move this. It gets confusing for people, where Rapala now, through Crush City and through Rapala, are designing them with, like, these red line hooks, just like the red lines on the Stripe. Like, really the best treble I've ever used. Like, I've been, because you can hardly get them now, I've been taking those trebles off of the Strider and using them for my, for, like, the spike ball type baits and for stingers, because that hook is so special. It's ultra light and just so scary sharp. And so to have that strength of a hook on a glide ready to go, you can tie it on, you don't need to put quads on, you don't need to change it. It's nice, and people appreciate that when they're paying good money for a lure and now you just take it out of the pack and you fish it.
1: Carl Jacobson has been our guest. That's just a fraction of the stuff that's coming out from Crush City and Rapala this year, but you're going to have to keep an eye on it as this stuff will all be released as the year goes on. Carl, I appreciate you as always. Good luck up north, man. We're pulling for you.
6: Thanks, mate. Appreciate you.
1: Thank you. That's Carl Jacobson. We'll get a break in here. We'll come back, wrap it up next. This is Phoenix Boats Bassmaster Radio on the Bassmaster Radio Network.
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9: 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So full disclosure, I have never been to ICAST. I mean, it is often the same week as SEC Media Days, which conflicts with my weekday gig. Now, this year, they are on back-to-back weeks, but it was too late to get my credentials by the time I realized that. But I am a geek for a fishing expo, and this one is probably the coolest around. Now, it's nothing like the classic expo. That's a wholly different animal, more of a convention and a celebration of the sport. I am always amazed at all the new products that are debuted at ICAST. 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
14: That's into disarray this weekend, but U.S. House Speaker Mike Johnson says conservatives nationwide need to turn out in big numbers during this fall's midterm elections anyway. On the Salem News program this week on Capitol Hill with Tony Perkins, Speaker Johnson warns that radical Democrats have an agenda that would turn America upside down.
15: They don't want any borders, don't they? They want no prisons. They want to eradicate the Supreme Court, remove the presidency. They want the Congress to control everything because they intend to take it over. This is the time for all Americans, all patriots, people who are freedom-loving folks to stand up. The barbarians are inside the gates, and this fall election is going to be decisive for the future of this country.
14: Speaker Johnson's complete interview will be heard today when This Week on Capitol Hill airs starting at 10 a.m. Eastern Time on the Salem News Channel. President Trump has threatened Iran after Supreme Leader Ayatollah Ali Khamenei's funeral, where there were calls for President Trump's assassination. This highlights ongoing Middle East tensions as a ceasefire deal falters. The president made the threat on Truth Social. Gun owners keeping an eye on a new law in Colorado that could have nationwide implications.
16: A new Colorado law requiring permits, training courses, fees, and government approval before certain firearm purchases is raising concerns among gun owners. Second Amendment advocates argue the measure places additional burdens on law-abiding Americans while doing little to stop criminals. With the Supreme Court weighing challenges to so-called assault weapon bans, gun rights groups warn Colorado's law could become a roadmap for new firearm restrictions in other states. Willie Nelson, Washington.
14: Global oil demand is set to decline this year for the first time since 2020. The International Energy Agency expects a drop of about 1 million barrels per day by the end of 2026, a decline due to higher oil prices and supply disruptions. You'll find more of these stories at townhall.com.
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14: Kia America has issued a new recall for nearly 463,000 of its Telluride SUVs.
18: It's urging owners to again park their vehicles outside and away from buildings after several customers reported fires following previous repairs. The recall announced this week by the National Highway Traffic Safety Administration replaces a prior one Kia initiated in 2024. Certain Tellurides from the 2020 to 2024 model years are affected. The front power seat motor of these vehicles may overheat due to a stuck slide knob. To address the hazard, Kia's new fix will be for dealers to install an electronic fuse assembly free of charge. Keith Peters reporting.
14: Apple has accused OpenAI of stealing trade secrets as it seeks to build its own hardware for ChatGPT. It's a major rupture in a partnership between the iPhone maker and the artificial intelligence giant. Breaking news at townhall.com. There's an update on those Newport Beach July 4th riots. Here's correspondent Ken Lorman.
19: Newport Beach experienced shocking July 4th riots involving groups of out-of-town youths who ransacked a supermarket, threw projectiles at police, and were dispersed by mounted officers. There were nearly 400 arrests. Arrest data reveals only 10 locals were involved, with nearly half from Arizona and others from as far away as Canada and the Netherlands. That likely pointing to social media incitement shifting the typical holiday crowds. Ken Lorman reporting.
14: A federal appeals court has struck down a Texas law that granted in-state college tuition rates to illegal aliens. The Fifth Circuit Court of Appeals has ruled Texas's 2001 DREAM Act unconstitutional, finding it conflicts with the federal laws. The act allowed certain illegal alien students to pay in-state tuition rates at Texas public colleges. More details at townhall.com.
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23: 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Thanks for being with us as we bring you the latest automotive information from around the world. I'm Jack Nerad. With me is co-host Chris Teague. And Chris, I'm wondering what you guys did for 4th of July.
24: Well, we had a cookout with the neighbors and did some sparklers in the backyard. I keep wanting to call them sprinklers, but they're sparklers. How about you guys?
23: Yeah, we went to a ball game. We went to Dodger Stadium, saw the big fireworks show there, and then the drive back was almost like a war zone, the amount of fireworks that were going off in South Central L.A., but it was interesting, so we had fun with that.
0: Plenty of happening in the automotive world as well this week. Lucid is shaking things up at the top with a major leadership overhaul. They're still struggling a bit after missing their second quarter delivery targets, industry news. In contrast, Rivian seems to be on a roll. It's raising its full-year delivery forecast. It had strong second quarter results. There's buzz about the new R2 SUV, too, so we'll talk about that. Volkswagen's CEO is pushing for sweeping changes that could include massive job cuts and factory closures. That's not going to go over well in Germany. The company once made friends with the Chinese, but it's now finding them its greatest enemy. Hypercar maker Hennessy has just unveiled a wild creation with 2,000 horsepower, and back in the real world, Kia is giving its Niro Hybrid a fresh look with more tech for 2027, so we'll talk about that. We'll also talk about the Subaru Trailseeker SUV. So, Chris, how do you feel about these battery electric off-roaders like the Trailseeker?
24: I'm kind of a fan. I'm not sure that hardcore off-roaders will be fans, but I definitely am.
0: Yeah, I think we can be fans since we don't have to buy one, and I kind of like that. America on the Road is brought to you by DrivingToday.com, EMLancey.com, the publisher of my latest book, Only One Thing Stays the Same, and Mercury Insurance. 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
24: I spent the week driving the 2026 Ford Expedition Platinum, and I can't wait to tell you all about it.
0: I'm looking forward to that report. You know, direct from Maine, from across the country. Here, my test vehicle this week is the 2026 Toyota Corolla Cross. That's the vehicle we drove to Dodger Stadium. We'll tell you all about that in our road test segment. And our special guest is Reese Martin. He's president of the Oklahoma Route 66 Association, so he'll have a lot to talk about when we talk about the Mother Road. So stay with us for all that, and we'll be right back right here on America on the Road.
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0: Welcome back, everybody, to America on the Road. Jack Neerad along with Chris Teague with you for news time. And there's news from the electric vehicle makers this time around. They've had their second quarter results have been announced, and I guess it's mixed results. Lucid Group is facing significant headwinds, as they say in the industry. They've just gone through a major executive overhaul. The whole executive team seems to have turned over or pretty close to it. Friend of ours, a long time, one of their PR guys has also left the company. I'm not certain what's going to happen with Lucid. What's your take on what's going to happen with Lucid before we talk about Rivian here?
24: Well, Lucid put itself in a tough spot out of the gate, right? All of its vehicles were extremely expensive. I mean, they're a little bit cheaper now. They have some lower cost options, but that's tough for an upstart automaker to make headway with, you know, six-figure EVs or close to six-figure EVs. So, I don't know what's going to happen. I hope they figure something out.
0: Yeah. They've delivered around 4,000 vehicles. That's maybe 700, 800 vehicles short of what they expected in the quarter. Of course, that's like a day's run for Ford Motor Company or something like that. It's certainly a very different kind of scale there. They have already cut their workforce twice this year. So that's not exactly a positive sign. I just wonder what's going to happen with them. They're very cool vehicles. I don't think the Gravity is resonating the way they had hoped, though, and maybe that's the big problem.
24: Yeah, I really like the Gravity, but I'm also a minivan fan. I think they kind of skirted the line a little bit too close, but it's a nice vehicle, and their vehicles are impressive. The technology is great. Maybe it just speaks to the strength of the rest of the market. I don't know for sure, but...
0: They really didn't want the Gravity to be pictured as a minivan because all the growth is in SUVs as opposed to minivan, and that's how they were pitching it. But it kind of is a minivan in a lot of ways. Rivian, on the other hand, going kind of great guns, maybe better than I might have expected. They have upped their full-year delivery forecast to between 65 and 70,000 vehicles. So that's pretty impressive. I think it's pretty impressive for battery electrics that, that cost as much as Rivians do because they're not much cheaper, I think, than Lucid vehicles, right? They had they delivered more than 12,000 vehicles in the first quarter. That was a 14% increase. So they're kind of on a roll, and they are about to launch a midsize SUV that they're pretty positive about. Your thoughts on that?
24: Yeah, I've seen almost nothing but positivity. And the lower price puts it in, you know, in reach for a lot more people. Should be noted that's still not cheap.
0: Right.
24: But, you know, better than $90,000, I guess. I think it looks great.
0: Yeah, I think it'll be priced around $54,000 when it's introduced, and then they're going to have an entry-level model, they say. It seems like Tesla always used to say that too, right? A lower-priced model will be around $45,000 or something like that. They're also doing well with their autonomous robo-taxi sales. They signed up with Uber to provide 10,000 autonomous R2 robo-taxis starting in 2028. So things are fairly rosy at Rivian.
24: That's good for them. They had some rocky times not that long ago, so it looks like they've turned it around or started to turn it around.
0: Right. Volkswagen, on the other hand, boy, they're facing a lot of problems. Their CEO, Oliver Blum, has pushed for deeper cost cuts. And in Germany, a lot of this becomes political. You know, a company can't just do what it wants to do because the labor unions have such a hold on, I think, even the German government. It becomes very difficult for a company as big and powerful as Volkswagen and thus heavily scrutinized to do what it wants to do. And, you know, cutting factory workers in the homeland there is something almost unheard of. But they're facing Chinese competition now. It's the Chinese EVs that are kind of eating their lunch in Europe, you wonder why they don't maybe incorporate some tariff restrictions or do something about that. But they're looking at potential 100,000 job reductions and the closure of four factories in Germany. That's kind of amazing for Volkswagen. Your thoughts on that?
24: Yeah, I don't think until this announcement there had been a factory closure in Germany on Volkswagen factory closure. So this is the first for them. They plowed billions of dollars into this EV effort. Then China came along and tariffs came along and kind of threw a wrench into those gears. So we'll see. This is a very significant cut.
0: Yeah, I mean, they had the Dieselgate scandal, so they switched from diesel and decided to go practically full electric. That hasn't worked out so well. It certainly hasn't worked out so well in North America, maybe more so in Europe. But again, the Chinese with lower-priced EVs in Europe are now expanding pretty rapidly. It's kind of amazing. I remember a time when Europeans would never buy anything that was not built in Europe. But that has changed pretty significantly. And so they're looking to just totally reshape what they do. And it's, I think, a tough road for them to hoe. And it's going to have ramifications here in the United States, too, won't it?
24: It will. At least for now, though, the Chattanooga factory appears safe. They've moved Atlas production there to, or they had Atlas production there, but they've expanded that to fill in the ID4 absence there. So, I mean, hopefully they figure it out before we lose jobs here, or too many jobs here, I should say.
0: It's good that they have a large SUV, you know, conventionally powered, that they can plug into that factory, and they're doing fairly well with that. They also have a fairly new Tiguan that I think is a cool vehicle. There's a lot to like about that vehicle, and getting some positive reviews out there as well. So they have some conventionally powered vehicles, and that could be the savior here in the United States as they move forward.
24: It's good for them.
0: Yeah. Kia is refreshing the Niro. They are upping the hybrid with styling changes, tech upgrades, so that's pretty cool for 2027. This is a vehicle I kind of like. I mean, I like these vehicles that are fairly simple, reasonably inexpensive, and yet they get the job done. This is a pretty useful vehicle all the way around, isn't it?
24: I agree. The hybrid gets great fuel economy, too. It's a little bit funky on the styling front. I think a lot of people might gravitate towards that. But, you know, look, it's got plenty of safety equipment. As you say, it's not outrageously priced.
0: Yeah. They have gone to this panoramic curved display inside, 12.3-inch infotainment screen included, and there's a matching digital cluster. I mean, this seems to be what Kia is doing across the board, and I applaud it. I think that, you know, that's a pretty good situation inside the car, and their infotainment system, I think, works quite well, so I like that. There's over-the-air updates now. They've, I think, improved the wireless Apple CarPlay and Android Auto situation. So I think there's, and you can get Disney and NBA themes for your infotainment system. Is that something that's interesting to you?
24: No, I don't have a special background on my phone. Maybe I'm just getting older, but a picture of my family will do there. So I don't think I want one in my car either.
0: Yeah, I'm okay with not having that either, but I guess you can if you want to. Now that LeBron James is not a Laker, I don't have any interest in NBA themes at all. Nor did I before, as a matter of fact, but there you go. New safety stuff, forward collision avoidance has been upgraded. Newly available Highway Drive Assist 2 in the Niro. I mean, they're taking that very down level. And the hybrid powertrain is better than before. So all in all, I think it's fairly cool. Let me talk a little bit about this Hennessy Extreme Venom F5M hypercar. 2,000 horsepower, 12 units for sale, priced from $2.65 million. Does this mean anything to you, Chris?
24: No, this car is outside of the realm of reality for the vast majority of us. So, I mean, it's cool to look at stuff, but I don't pay a lot of attention to these cars.
0: Yeah. One other thing that I find interesting is it has a 6-speed gated manual transmission. So you have 2,000 horsepower and you're running it through a manual transmission. And, you know, cool. Open top design. One of those things where it's maybe a cover car for a magazine, except the car magazines don't sell anymore. So there you go. Trail Seeker SUV is out there from Subaru, kind of the clone of the same vehicle from Toyota. Your quick thoughts on that?
24: I just reviewed the Uncharted last week. I think they're decently ported SUVs, so I can't wait to drive it.
0: And when we come back, we will have road tests of two vehicles in the Ford Expedition and the Toyota Corolla Cross. So stay with us for that, and we'll be right back right here on America on the Road.

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4: Back to America on the Road with Chris Teague, Jackie Redd with you for Road Test Time. And Chris, you were doing something that many of us, I guess, would enjoy doing, taking to the road in a full-size three-row SUV. 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
5: That's very interesting. 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
4: Yeah.
5: This is the 2026 Ford Expedition. 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
4: I have. 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Comfortable, okay. You know, yep. Certainly roomy.
5: What's that?
4: I say it was comfortable and very roomy, so
5: I agree.
4: All of those attributes, you like that.
5: All Expedition models come with a 3.5-liter V6 engine. It's twin turbocharged. You get a 10-speed automatic transmission. Most trims come with 400 horsepower. The top two come with 440 horsepower. And four-wheel drive is available with rear-wheel drive standard. So, Jack, 400 horsepower, 440 horsepower, even in such a large SUV, this feels like a pretty quick vehicle, even though it's not by, you know, sports car standards or anything like that. One of the things I like about the Expedition is that you feel insulated, so it does feel luxurious. You have good sound insulation, a good ride quality, and you don't get to really hear the engine, which I think a lot of people probably prefer in their three-row SUV. You do pick up some faint turbo whine and some turbo sounds there, which I really like. I've talked about that before. As I said, the ride quality is good. Handling in this vehicle.

0: vehicle, again, you're not going to be carving canyons or anything, but I've talked a lot about how Ford's trucks, the F-150, kind of shrinks while you're driving. It doesn't feel as big as it really is. The Expedition, that is not the case with this SUV. It definitely feels and drives as large as it looks on the outside. But the upside there is that you get 9,600 pounds of towing out of this full-size vehicle. Jack, what do you think about the drivetrain in this car, in this SUV?
1: Well, you know me and turbos, Chris. I mean, I just have some questions about those, and I wonder if you wouldn't be well served by having the old 5-liter Ford V8 under the hood and in that kind of situation, just for longevity's sake. But it certainly, I've had no problem at all with the drivability of that vehicle, and it has plenty of power and is very responsive. I think twin turbos helps it, you know, less spool up time for the turbos.
0: Yeah, I agree. And, you know, we talked about the Jeep Grand Cherokee with the Hurricane 4-cylinder a few weeks ago. That's not a full-size SUV, but there was quite a bit of turbo lag with that engine. You don't really have a lot of that here, so it definitely helps out having the twin turbos. Inside, the Platinum model comes with leather upholstery. You get massaging front seats with heated and ventilated front seats, heated second row seats, and captain's chairs in the middle. Jack, this being a full-size three-row SUV, there's absolutely no shortage of space in this vehicle. I can't touch the door from the driver's seat. I can't touch the passenger's door and vice versa from the passenger seat. You get a large armrest. You get good ergonomics up front. And then the captain's chairs in the second row, which I've talked about many times. My kids are kind of out of the arguing young phase, but if you have younger kids, the captain's chairs does put a couple extra inches between your kids to kind of keep things calm there. The third row seat is also pretty spacious for a large vehicle, although you could get the Expedition Max if you needed more third row seats or third row seat space. That has an extended wheelbase. You pay a little bit more money, and you do suffer a little bit in the towing front there. But you get a 24-inch display in the dash here, Jack, combined between the touchscreen and the digital gauge cluster. So that's a lot of screen for this vehicle. You get wireless Apple CarPlay and Android Auto. This runs Ford's Sync infotainment system, which, as we've discussed multiple times, is being one of the better in the industry. The complaint that I have here is that you have all of your controls built into the infotainment system, so your heating, your ventilated seats, your massaging seats, all those things are built into the touchscreen. So while you're driving and the vehicle is kind of bouncing, you're trying to aim your finger at a...
2: Louisiana Radio Network, I'm Andrew Greenstein. Get ready for a wet start to the week next week. National Weather Service meteorologist Carly Kovacic says a front will be moving into the state starting Sunday.
3: There's going to be an area of low pressure located around Arkansas, Tennessee, and then a slight cool front also pushing south.
2: And that's going to bring about 1 to 2 inches of rainfall, possibly more in some areas. The Gulf of Mexico is seeing an increase in its shark population. Dr. Dean Grubbs, the Associate Director of Research at the Florida State University Coastal and Marine Laboratory, says while shark populations are in bad shape in most of the world, it's a different story here in the U.S., with the country having managed shark populations since 1993.
4: We have over 30 years now of managing the populations with catch quotas, catch limits, size limits, and those kinds of things, and now we're seeing the rewards of that with the populations recovering.
2: LRN.
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2: Cash-strapped New Orleans has withdrawn its $110 million bond and loan request from the State Bond Commission. Mayor Helena Moreno says the city pulled the application because it would have been denied amid the ongoing political dispute. Tulane political science professor Mike Sherman says the relationship between New Orleans and the Landry administration is not good.
6: Things are still in the phase of getting worse, the conflict getting defined. Post

0: most popular vehicle in America, or one of them certainly, and maybe a better value. Let's talk about powertrain. 2-liter, 4-cylinder hybrid powertrain, so a hybrid assist, which adds significant horsepower. This says 196 horsepower, 139 pound-feet of torque from the gasoline engine. You get additional torque from the electric motor, so that helps. As I say, 196 net horsepower. It has an electronically controlled variable transmission, which works just fine in a hybrid setting. So the power delivery is pretty good, and I think better than the normally aspirated version of this. But at the same time, the price premium is like $5,000-$6,000. I was surprised at the premium you pay to get a hybrid in the Corolla Cross, because oftentimes in Toyota vehicles, it's not nearly that kind of premium. And I've got to believe there's a lot of tanks of gas in that $5,000. What are your thoughts about that?
1: Yeah, that's true. We've talked about this many times, you know, making the difference up in gas prices between a regular gas vehicle and a hybrid vehicle can take a very, very long time. And it is surprising that the hybrid is so much more expensive, but I guess Toyota knows its audience, because those vehicles, all their hybrids are extremely popular right now, so maybe they're just capitalizing.
0: Absolutely. The test vehicle had a sport-tuned suspension, so it handled quite well. It certainly is secure, predictable. I was driving, as I say, through what almost amounted to a war zone in South Central L.A. based on the amount of fireworks that were going off after the Dodger game on the 4th of July. So that was kind of crazy, but it handled pretty well. I mean, it was so stupendous, Chris, that people were parking on the freeway, on freeway overpasses, and just to watch the fireworks going off. It was that crazy. But I digress. Fuel economy, very strong in the hybrid, 42 miles per gallon combined. I think in the normally aspirated version with less horsepower, it's more like 30, 32 or so. So you do gain significant fuel economy, but I think, again, there's a premium to be made up there. Nice interior, Softex trimmed heated front seats, nice ambient lighting, dual zone automatic climate control. Pretty upscale, 12.3-inch digital gauge cluster, so that's good. Decent passenger room, but I think it would be cramped for your family, maybe. 24 cubic feet of cargo space behind the rear seats, 66 cubic feet with the rear seats folded, so that's good. And Toyota's done a pretty good job these days with its infotainment system. This had a 10.5-inch Toyota Audio multimedia touchscreen. So that worked well, and wireless Apple CarPlay worked flawlessly for us. Nice audio system. So all in all, I like the vehicle a lot. Plenty of safety equipment. I just tripped over the price for this particular trim, and I would probably opt for a more mid-level trim where you could get out for about $30,000, and I think you'd have one heck of a nice vehicle in the Toyota Corolla Cross.
1: Yeah, I agree. I think I said something similar when I tested this vehicle a few months ago. Very compelling in a lot of ways, except for the price.
0: Yeah. Well, that could be said for me, too. I'm compelling in many ways, but the price, well, maybe couldn't be said for me. When we come back, we will have an interview with Reese Martin. He is president, an interesting guy, president of the Oklahoma Route 66 Association. He just returned from a historic caravan up Route 66. They went the wrong way. And so we'll talk with him about the Mother Road when we come back. So stay with us, and we'll be right back.
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0: Welcome back, everybody, to America on the Road. Tech and Red back with you. We're so glad you're with us. We do appreciate it. We have a terrific guest talking about a wonderful American tradition. Reese Martin is president of the Oklahoma Route 66 Association. Number one, thanks for being with us, Reese.
11: My pleasure. Thanks for having me.
0: So tell us a little bit about your association and how you came to, love Route 66.
11: Yeah, I think it's fair to say Route 66 has taken over my life at this point, but that's a good thing. So the Oklahoma Route 66 Association has been around since 1989. It was founded really right alongside associations in all 8 states that Route 66 goes through as the statewide agency here in Oklahoma to help preserve the road, promote it to people, let them know that there's still things worth seeing on the highway, and just continuing to help with its development, especially over the last 30 years as it's experienced this era of revitalization. I came to it originally as a photographer. I had done some traveling myself, born and raised in the Tulsa area where I'm speaking to you from today, and realized I'd never been paying attention to it. So I took a few little road trips myself, and as soon as I was on 66 and started to learn a little bit about it, I just wanted to know more. And as happens sometimes, I raised my hand and said, well, how can I help, you know, with preservation and all this kind of stuff? And got pushed into the deep end of the pool, and I've been here ever since.
0: Tell our listeners, and maybe there's a lot of younger listeners who don't know that much about Route 66, and why it should be preserved, why it's interesting, why it's different than any other highway out there.
11: That's a great question, because even myself, it was just a road. It was a way to get to school, a way to get to work, no big deal, right? Well, in 1926, the automobile was starting to become a big deal, and the federal government decided, we really should organize our roads in this country and give them some numbers and connect them from piece to piece. They were all these piecemeal roads of dirt and gravel, and some of it was paved. So a group of guys got together to create that original system, and one of those highways was Route 66. A man from Tulsa named Cyrus Avery, it was his big idea. They said, look, if we take Chicago, connect it to St. Louis, and go all the way out to Los Angeles, this could become the strongest commercial corridor in the country. And through some fate, through some intentional efforts, and just through good old-fashioned, pop culture, that became the case. Route 66 quickly became more than just a highway that connected this country together. It had a role in providing people with safe passage west during the Dust Bowl and the Great Depression. It became an important road for our military movements in World War II and getting materials where they needed to go. Then it was the connection to the great American Southwest, the Grand Canyon, Disneyland, the All-American Road Trip, Route 66 was the backdrop for that. You know, and then as the interstates came and we got busier and everything else, Route 66 was relegated to unnecessary, and it was literally taken off the map in the 1980s, saying, well, we've got these other roads now, we don't need Route 66 anymore. And that gave it a new life and a new strength, and advocates from around the country came together and said, look, we're still here, we still matter, we still have stories to tell. It was a group of preservationists that started with a man named Angel Delgadillo in Seligman, Arizona, a barber, that said, look, you know, all of these people went to the interstate, our town's going to die if we don't get people to come back here and experience what we have to offer. And he was successful in getting the first little segment of that road designated as historic in the late 1980s. And that led to the last 30 years of revitalization, and now you have people all across the world that choose Route 66 as the lens they view the entire country through. They fly into Chicago, they rent a car. Some of them I've met have even bought a classic car somewhere in the area and driven it all the way out to Los Angeles, because the Route 66 of today gives you a little bit of everything. It gives you big cities and small towns and an amazing transformation of the landscape. But more important than all of that, it gives you an authentic connection to people. You know, these folks that believe in something greater than themselves.
0: And it's become a big part of pop culture, hasn't it, Reese? I mean, I'm old enough to remember the original Route 66 TV show with Martin Milner and, you know, others there. I think he had several partners over the course of time. Corvettes. I actually have a 62 Corvette. When I joined Sports Car Graphic magazine in 1984, the first story I pitched, or one of them, was driving the length of Route 66 in a brand new Corvette, which I did for a story in Sports Car Graphic in 1984. So I have a connection to that road that dates way back before that. But it really has become, and then I think the Cars movie also kind of commemorates Route 66, maybe not officially, but in a lot of ways. Talk about all of that. Anything there you want to talk about it, would you?
11: Oh, Cars is definitely official. You travel Route 66 and you have all these towns that say, we're the real Radiator Springs. And, you know, there are pieces of that movie that come from every bit of Route 66. Characters are based on real people. Buildings are based on real sites on Route 66. And the story is a distillation of that entire history that I just provided of being bypassed but also finding value in that connection and that authenticity. So, you know, from The Grapes of Wrath to the TV show you mentioned to, you know, that song being covered dozens and dozens of times to Cars, Route 66 is a big part of American pop culture.
0: Right. When I drove it from end to end, and again in 1984, so decades ago, it was kind of wistful. I think maybe that was the, you know, the actual nadir, the bottom, you know, of Route 66, because a lot of stuff had been bypassed, and you could see remnants of gas stations, motels, all of those kind of things, but no real revitalization there. I think that's changed, hasn't it?
11: It has, and you can still see that. You have this patchwork of old gas stations and old motels, but also these beautifully restored sites that some of them are kind of historic artifacts, whereas others have been reimagined into something new. You know, the U Drop In gas station in Shamrock, Texas is this beautiful Art Deco gas station, but they don't dispense gas anymore. They've got a cafe and a little gift shop, and they kind of tell you what else to see in town. So it still allows you to experience something like that, you know, even though it doesn't serve its original purpose. And the road is full of all of those really amazing places.
0: Yeah. And Americana in so many ways, right? I mean, Americana that we just don't see these days, because you were traveling through several cultures as you were going across the country in those days. These days, I think it's much more homogenized and kind of seems all the same no matter where you are on an interstate.
11: Yeah, Route 66 has maintained that connection to the uniqueness of each community. And when you take a trip on the road, you'll be surprised at the diversity that you see from, you know, the Asian district in Oklahoma City, you know, was brought together by Vietnamese refugees that came here after the war. And so there's a really vibrant Asian culture there. You know, out west, like in Albuquerque, you have a really great, you know, Hispanic representation. You know, even the lowriders came out when we were on our caravan recently to celebrate that piece of their heritage. And so you get kind of a little bit of everything, and it's a really wonderful trip to take because, you know, there's something new around every corner.
0: Yeah. Tell us about the caravan. Tell us about what you saw, maybe some of your favorite sights, and what was new.
11: Well, through the month of June, I, along with other leaders from the eight states and a few partners like the National Trust for Historic Preservation, led this caravan from Santa Monica, California to Chicago, you know, the so-called traditional direction of Chicago to L.A., but we wanted to let people know you can take the road both ways, and it helped us highlight communities in a little bit of a different way. And so we stopped at a lot of places to talk about preservation, the success stories over the last 30 years, while also letting people know, you know, there's still work to do. You know, preservation never ends. And so I had the pleasure of helping introduce people to some of these stories. You know, one of the stops we stopped at just here close to my hometown in Tulsa is the Blue Whale of Catoosa, you know, which is this quirky roadside attraction built in the 1970s as an anniversary present. And now it's one of the most recognizable icons on Route 66 that's had a little bit of a glow up recently thanks to some state investment with a new visitor center and everything. And so getting able to go to these places, some of them I'm very familiar with, and see them through fresh eyes is just a great way to continue to relive this journey.
0: Mm-hmm. What have you found that's new recently along the route that is probably worth visiting and worth taking a look at?
11: Well, there's been a lot of development leading up to the centennial of Route 66. You have restored neon signs, you have old motels being brought back to life, but really more than anything, you have a lot of like roadside attractions popping up. Here in Oklahoma, we have a lot of giants. Here in Tulsa, we've got a section called Land of the Giants because there are five of these 20-foot-tall muffler men fiberglass giants right in this little district, all surrounding this giant vintage neon sign. That it's just incredible just to get out of your car and walk for a bit, and it's like going back in time. You know, there are new giants popping up all over Route 66 right now of various kinds, and it's really fun to see people embrace something kind of quirky that gets your attention.
0: Right. Well, I have a little bit of a funny story to tell about Route 66, and it's about a landmark, sadly, that's gone now. But there was a drive-in movie theater called the Route 66 Drive-In that was essentially a couple miles from my house. And, of course, as a teenager, I would go to the drive-in frequently. One of the times I was going on a double date with my brother and my girlfriend and his girlfriend, and we were in line at the Route 66 Drive-In, and he ran out of gas. Literally ran out of gas with lines of cars behind us, you know, lines of cars all around us. So we left the car. We left the girls in the car and went in search of gas. But it was like about the weirdest place to run out of gas you can think of. But it related to Route 66. And that was a very important landmark for us.
11: We're lucky here in the Tulsa area, we have two operating drive-ins still going. The Admiral Twin Drive-In, which was actually featured in the Outsiders film back in the 80s, and in Sepulpa nearby, the Teepee Drive-In has been fully restored back to its 1950s glory.
0: Yeah. Drive-ins are cool, and I don't know that people understand exactly what was going on there. Maybe they understand all too well. That could be a thing as well. What would you recommend to somebody who wanted to take a trek on Route 66? Should they kind of do the whole thing? Should they do parts of it? Are there parts that are much more interesting than other parts? What are your thoughts on that?
11: Well, I definitely recommend doing a little bit of research before you actually get in the driver's seat and hit the road. You know, it is a very long highway, and as evidenced with the caravan, it took us 3 weeks to cross it, and it still felt like not nearly enough time. So I would recommend people find a section that appeals to them. Maybe it's the rolling hills in the forests of the Ozarks, or it could be the desert area of Arizona, you know, or Oklahoma, which has more drivable miles than any of the other seven states. And just pick a day or a weekend and say, okay, I'm going to hit the road. I'm going to make a plan, but I'm also not going to be dedicated to this plan. If something pops up that I wasn't expecting, or I have a 10-minute conversation that turns into 2 hours, I'm going to leave myself open to that. Because, again, that connection is really what the trip is all about. So I would just encourage people to find the stretch closest to them, pick out a little section, and then just hit the road and see what you see.
0: Yeah, and there's cool stuff to see. And what you suggest is kind of like the Route 66 TV show. I don't know how deeply you ever got into that, but essentially each of those episodes was, you know, a little vignette or more than a little vignette that happened along the route, and they were literally on the route as they were doing this stuff and writing the episodes as they went along.
11: Yeah, I still see a lot of people that are emulating Buzz and Todd out there on the highway in a convertible.
0: Yeah, yeah. And a Corvette convertible, of course, is the way to go, of course, as a guy who runs a 62. Are there other things that people should know about either your association or about Route 66 in general?
11: Well, you know, Tulsa, where I live, has invested a tremendous amount in Route 66 in recent years to get ready for the centennial and to claim their title as capital of Route 66. So I mentioned it's the home of Cyrus Avery. But we have a neon sign grant program here that's helped relight a bunch of neon on the corridor. You have a lot of small business owners that have planted their flag on the curb right there on old Route 66. And so Tulsa is a great place to start and then kind of expand out from there. And the Oklahoma Route 66 Association, we put together a trip guide every year that has maps and things to see and do in each of the communities. And again, that's a great place to start.
0: Yeah, I think it is. And I think Oklahoma has probably embraced Route 66 in a way that maybe some of the other states haven't, even including my former home state of Illinois. It seems like a lot of Route 66 kind of vanished under commerce in Illinois. But as you got farther south and west, I seem to see more of the authentic Route 66.
11: Big fan of the Cozy Dog Drive-In in Springfield, Illinois. Adventures of the Corn Dog, and it's always worth a stop, even if it's breakfast.
0: Right. Anything else folks should know about Route 66 before we let you go, Reese?
11: Well, my friend and author Michael Wallace, who wrote the book Route 66, The Mother Road in 1990, has a great phrase. That's life begins at the off-ramp. So just get in the car, give yourself some time, and enjoy the journey.
0: I think that's the most important thing to think of, too, is give yourself some time. I was kind of upset with myself that I didn't give myself more time to drive cross-country when I did it. But you know how things are.
11: Indeed.
0: So, Reese Martin, president of the Oklahoma Route 66 Association, thanks so much for being with us, sharing so much about this. I hope we've inspired some folks to get on Route 66 and do a little cruising.
11: Absolutely. Thank you so much.
0: And stay with us, everybody. We'll be right back right here on America on the Road.

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4: Welcome back to America on the Road with Coach Chris Peterson. It is listener question time. It's also our final segment of the day. I get so nostalgic when this happens because I love talking with Chris about cars. And if you like hearing people talk about cars, please pass our show along to others. And send your questions to us at editor@drivingtoday.com. 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We'd love to hear from you. We'd love to answer your question or take a comment from you. Here's a great question, I think, from Wilver in Ames, Iowa. Wilver says this: I want to buy a car from an American car company. It doesn't seem like I have much to choose from. Why have Chevrolet, Ford, and the others just stopped making cars?
5: Yeah, the truth is you don't have a lot to choose from unless you want a two-door Mustang or a Corvette. I think those are, you know, mainly the cars. Dodge still makes a car, the Challenger, here in the United, not here, only in the United States, but that's the only four-door car you can buy from an American automaker right now. SUVs and trucks are more profitable for these companies, so I think the baseline understanding is that they moved away from sedans and cars to these more profitable vehicles, but now they're starting to say maybe we'll bring them back, right? People want those smaller, more affordable cars. I think the good news is if you're looking for an American-built car, and I did air quotes there on the radio, the Toyota Camry is built in the United States. Some Honda Civic models are built in the United States. So you have some options. If you're flexible on brand, you can still get an American-made car.
4: Yeah. Honda Accord, I think, is made in the United States. Very significant numbers of them are made in the United States. So there are cars out there, but it seems like the imports just kind of ate the sedan market, just kind of totally swallowed it up.
5: That's true.
4: That wraps up our show for this week. 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

0: Hour Town Hall. I'm Bob Agnew in Washington. It's official. Grant Plattner has ended his Maine Senate run.
1: Plattner has submitted his paperwork with the Secretary of State's office, so that makes his exit official. The embattled candidate said several days ago that he intended to quit the race following an allegation of sexual assault, which he has denied. The Maine's Democratic Party has been scrambling to come up with a process to select a new nominee. State law says that they have until July 27th to do so, and the party has indicated it plans to hold a convention with delegates from across the state to come up with that nominee.
0: A bipartisan group of senators say they reached an agreement with the administration to advance a new version of legislation to sanction the buyers of Russian oil.
2: While visiting Kyiv, South Carolina Republican Senator Lindsey Graham told reporters that lawmakers have been working closely with the administration on a version of the bill that would be, quote, acceptable to the White House and that was written in a way they could support. The White House has resisted full support of legislation to limit the flow of funds to Moscow's war chest through sanctions on countries purchasing Russian oil, in addition to Russian officials and entities. Instead, the administration has pushed for the bill to give President Donald Trump more latitude to pursue negotiations with Moscow.
0: That is Bernie Bennett, an ICE officer being praised for quick action. It may have saved the life of a 14-year-old Texas boy.
3: ICE officer Javier Morales was driving on Interstate 37 near Corpus Christi earlier this month when he spotted two stopped vehicles and an unresponsive teenager lying face down in a roadside ditch. Witnesses told authorities the 14-year-old had jumped from a moving vehicle traveling at an estimated 50 to 70 miles per hour. Morales immediately stopped, assessed the teen's condition, helped stabilize the victim, and directed bystanders until firefighters, EMS crews, and sheriff's deputies arrived. The teen was transported for further treatment. Ron Taylor reporting.
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0: Actor Anthony Hopkins has a new occupation, composer.
5: The 88-year-old star of movies such as Shadowlands, where he portrayed theologian C.S. Lewis, is releasing an album of orchestral music that he's written over the past six decades. In a statement, he says, "I've been composing music all my life. Some of these pieces have lived with me for decades, and I still find myself returning to them." The album of his music, On Deck of Classics, will be performed by Gustavo Dudamel, conducting the Philharmonia Orchestra. Keith Peters reporting.
0: The European Union is accusing Meta of breaching its social media laws by designing Facebook and Instagram to get users hooked and demanded it disable what it calls key addictive features like infinite scrolling. The EU's executive arm issuing a fresh set of charges against Meta platforms, also saying that those flaws affect children in particular. Breaking news at townhall.com. A royal reunion held on Friday between England's king and his youngest son.
6: King Charles hosted his son, Prince Harry, and met with his family for the first time in years. There has been a royal rift since the king's youngest son and wife, Meghan, quit royal life and moved to California 6 years ago. Harry, Meghan, Prince Archie, and Princess Lilibet got together with the king and Queen Camilla at Highgrove House, a country estate outside London. Harry is in Britain for a number of charity events, including the Invictus Games.
7: The Invictus has never just been about belonging to a team. It's about belonging to each other. We are a family, one that I am so proud and so honored to be a part of.
6: I'm Ed Donahue.
0: Gun owners keeping an eye on what happens next in Colorado. A new law there requires permits, training courses, fees, and government approval before certain firearms purchases are being allowed. Some see it as a threat to the Second Amendment rights. More on these stories at townhall.com.
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11: They say it's in your blood. A game that can't be won, only played. A love affair. It satisfies the soul and frustrates the intellect. The greatest game ever played. Golf. It's real. And this is Real Golf Radio. 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With Brian Taylor and Bob Casper. Son of legendary golfer Billy Casper. Talking golf with you for more than two decades. And now, here's Brian and Bob.
12: Yeah, thank you very much. And thanks for joining us here on this special 4th of July edition of Real Golf Radio. I'm Brian Taylor along with Bob Casper. Dave Glauser is our producer. And we thank you all for being along. And it is a very special weekend. Greg, Al, we're doing a best of. We're looking back. We're out enjoying it with our family. So if you're tuning in, thanks for taking us along. And please be safe. Greg Allen with a great Masters recap on Rory McIlroy, RTE Radio Ireland. Byron Nelson, one of our favorite all-time interviews in 27 years. You're going to hear that. Karen Stupples from Riviera Country Club. Rich Lerner and the caddy wrapping up the U.S. Open from last week. That's all coming up on this week's America 250 Best of Show. You know, Bob Casper and I are among those of you who love this country. We're proud Americans with a deep reverence for the sacrifices made by so many over the last 250 years. We stand with our hands over our hearts for the stars and stripes and the sound of our national anthem. 250 years ago, brave men and women, driven by their conviction to establish a free nation, battled the mighty English forces both land and sea. Strengthened by their resolve and faith in God, they miraculously prevailed. On this day, 250 years later, we commemorate and celebrate our ancestors for their bravery and conviction, not only in signing the Declaration of Independence, but for defending it to their dying days. In 1814, amid continued conflict with British forces, Francis Scott Key penned the lyrics to the Star-Spangled Banner, which would become our national anthem. Key and others watched for 25 hours as the British Navy bombed Baltimore in a spectacular show of force and fire. At the end of it all, it wasn't enough, and through the smoke, the flag unfurled in an American victory. Oh, say can you see by the dawn's early light, whose broad stripes and bright stars through the perilous fight. Oh, say does that star-spangled banner yet wave o'er the land of the free and the home of the brave? What is that which the breeze or the towering steep, as it fitfully blows, half conceals, half discloses? Now it catches the gleam of the morning's first beam, in full glory reflected now shines on the stream. 'Tis the star-spangled banner, oh, long may it wave, o'er the land of the free and the home of the brave. Blessed with victory and peace, may the heaven-rescued land praise the power that hath made and preserved us a nation. Then conquer we must, when our cause it is just, and this be our motto, in God is our trust. And the star-spangled banner in triumph shall wave, o'er the land of the free and the home of the brave. Happy birthday, USA. Celebrate safely, enjoy our show, and God bless America. Thank you.
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12: Joining us right now is our good friend, sits just down the row from us inside the press building at Augusta National for the Masters each and every year. He's a golf commentator for RTE Radio in Ireland and just an all-around really great guy. Greg Allen is joining us right now. Greg, how are you, my friend?
19: I'm good, Brian. Good to hear both of you, Bob and Brian. Been a while, yeah. all of a few days.
12: Well, yeah, it's, you know, those new radio booths that they have, we just go down there and do the show, and so you don't have to listen to us ramble over the top of you anymore from 3 feet down, so that's nice for you.
19: That is good. Now, it's an amazing media center, all right, press building, as they like to call it.
12: Yeah, for sure. Hey, so I can only imagine, like, I know, my guess is, anyway, that Rory hasn't made a return home to the country, but I imagine it's been quite the celebratory time. What is the feeling like back home? I mean, this is pretty cool stuff when, you know, not Northern Irishman owns the Masters for two consecutive years.
19: It is extraordinary, and it was, you know, not unexpected in some ways, although I think before the Masters, Rory was either third or fourth favorite. And I don't know necessarily was that because he had the back injury and a bit of a hiatus, you know, 3 weeks between, you know, the end of the Players' Championship and the week of the Masters, or was it because his form this year wasn't, you know, as stellar as it was last year? Because last year, of course, he had incredible form winning Pebble Beach and Sawgrass before he got to Augusta. This year, he was less sort of expected to win. I think there was a very, very strong expectation that last year, in 2025, that with the form that he showed running into the Masters last year, that this was his biggest chance, you know, to win the Masters. And he did. And he gave us all heart attacks in doing so. This year, not quite as severe a heart attack, but it was still traumatic enough. And I think the fact that he retained it, you know, that added a huge layer of I think, pressure to win. And it's going to be interesting to see, you know, like both Jordan Spieth and Scottie Scheffler have a chance to win the Grand Slam or join the Grand Slam Club this year, the Career Grand Slam Club this year. And it'll be interesting to see, you know, especially in Scheffler's case, because he is at the peak of his powers at the moment, will that added pressure, you know, for Scottie mean that he, you know, will or won't complete the Grand Slam when he gets to the US Open? I mean, the US Open brings with it, you know, such a severe test. And I think that that was something which added a huge layer to Rory last year as an impediment to win. You know, the fact that it wasn't just trying to break his Masters duck, but also to win the Career Grand Slam. And then to have that off his back, I think, meant that he felt that little bit freer this time around to win the Masters, because he had done it before and he had the Career Grand Slam all passed away. So those things weren't hanging over him anymore. And we saw him win with maybe his B plus game. Did he even have his B plus game? Because his ball striking off the tee, you guys are probably better observers of the statistics than I am, his ball striking off the tee was pretty, you know, inaccurate by even his normal standards to be so far down the ball striking statistics. 90th of 91 competitors over the first 2 days. And then when he went into the last 2 days, he was 54th of the 54 players remaining in the field in terms of driver accuracy. And yet, who has the green jacket? And I think that the point I'm trying to get towards is that with all of the deficiencies in his physical game, he made a great deal up for it with his short game. But yeah, it just shows it that you can still win by hitting it all over the place. And I'm not sure you can do that in other major championship golf courses, because when you go into the trees in Augusta, there's almost always a root out of those trees. They're tall Georgia pines, and there's not too many, you know, low-hanging branches to stop you from getting the ball back into play. And I think one of the reasons why Rory could win was because of the fact that he was obviously, you know, could win being so errant off the tee, was because it was Augusta, which is relatively forgiving.
12: Well, you know what? They don't give him a green jacket for hitting fairways, but they do for getting the lowest score. And he had 24 birdies to lead the field, and he was third in putting. So you mentioned his short game, but at the end of the day, you're right. Just to what you just spoke of, Augusta is a little more forgiving for those kind of players, huh?
19: Well, I mean, the fairways are pretty wide. This is the one thing about an ordinary, you know, mid-handicap sort of player playing Augusta can really have a good time, because it's fairly wide off the tee. There's no rough to lose your ball in. If you go into the trees, you may have a root out, and the real test is up and around the greens, where if you walk off the golf course and you're a handicap player and you haven't had a four putt, you're doing well. If you've only had five or six three putts, you're doing pretty well. And so the real test is those extraordinarily, you know, precise targets, which, you know, the pin positions are on those greens, and the difficulty if you miss a green, chipping onto a green and getting down two putts. But that's just for handicap players. But that's what differentiates it from, say, a US Open course. Is I've been lucky enough to play both Augusta. I've also been lucky enough to play a US Open course in a very typical US Open setup in Marion. For a handicap player, Marion is impossible. But Augusta, you know, if you're a single-figure handicap player, you should break 85, you know, certainly, even if you take three or four or five three-putts as I did. But you couldn't see you doing that on another golf course on a major championship Rota, probably, because of the fact that simply Augusta is relatively generous off the tee. But after that, it's really, really precision territory.
20: You know, 12 under par after two rounds, 36 holes of this Masters, and the final winning score was 12 under par, with Rory McIlroy winning by one over Scottie Scheffler. Would we have thought, after what Rory did in the first two rounds, that only 12 under par would win the golf tournament?
19: Well, I can ask you that question as well. I mean, because I know that you guys probably, you know, play a game of golf which probably more associates with you know, the type of scoring that you could possibly have on a golf course like that. I think, Bob, that when you got to 12 under at halfway, There's no question that the 20 under par record was under threat, but not because of the way he was hitting it off the tee. He was always going to have a day when that would catch up with him. And it caught up with him on Saturday, when his driver was arguably worse than it was in the first 2 days. And he didn't rescue himself with his putting or his short game in the same way as he had over the first 2 days. So his putting and his scrambling statistics on Thursday and Friday were either first or second, I think, on either day, and cumulatively exactly the same. They were in the top three. But on Saturday, his scrambling went down to 28th, I think, and his putting went down to 30th of the 54 players in the field. So he didn't rescue himself on Saturday. However, it wasn't a 77, even though he was spraying it kind of all over the place. It was a 73, which, you know, yeah, he lost all of his six-shot lead, but it still meant that he was joint leader of the Masters. And he went home that night and put the question to him in the short interview that we did on Saturday, because he was going straight to the practice round to try and rectify things. So we only spent about 7 or 8 minutes with the media. Although he didn't, you know, he waited until the last question was asked. He didn't brush the media off at all. Like, he waited until the last question was asked and said, "Are you all done, boys?" "Yep, great." So he then went to the practice round. But in the short interview that I asked him the question, it's just a bit like it was in 2025 when you missed, you know, the 5 foot putt or 4 foot putt on the 18th green to win the Masters, and then you had to go back to the playoff hole. And in the cart journey on the way back, Harry had said to him, "Well, you would have taken this position when you were teaming up on Thursday." And I asked him, was it a similar version to that on this occasion, except, you know, it was the start of the final round where he had to press that reset button. He lost a six-shot lead. He's still in the share of the lead. Yes, it's pretty crushing to lose a six-shot lead, but he's still in the share of the lead. And so he did press that reset button. He said that after, in the press conference after after he won the Masters a few days ago, that he pressed the reset button, saying, "We would have taken this position on Thursday, tied to the lead, going into the final round, and let's start all over again." And pretty much that's what he did. And I thought he, similarly to 2025, I thought that his resilience was very good. He's very good at taking very hard punches that knock you down, but he gets up and he starts swinging again. It doesn't have that type of Tiger resilience, which is, you know, really focused and doesn't make mistakes when it really counts, and, you know, executes the victory, with ruthless efficiency. Rory takes punches, goes down, misses shots you don't think you should miss, but comes back with a brilliant shot to make up for it, and it gets across the line. And it's an interesting part of his character, because when he started out in his major championship journey, he won the US Open by 8, he won the US PGA by 8 in 2012, and he won the Open by 2 in 2014, but he had a 7-stroke lead in Hoylake with 17 holes to play, because he birdied the first hole of the final round, a 7-stroke lead, and he kind of rode that cushion all the way. It was never seriously threatened, although I think Sergio and Ricky came at him, but he still won Hoylake. So his first three majors, he wins by eight shots, and he was coasting on a 7-shot lead for the last round. And then the other majors that he won, the next three, staggers across the line in Valhalla in 2014 to win the US PGA in that very controversial, almost in the gloom victory. And obviously the Masters last year, he fell across the line, and this one he sort of fell across the line with the way he played the 18th. But he's shown the character to do that. So it's almost like Rory 2.0 that we're seeing now. And I'm reminded of the way that Jack Nicklaus used to win majors, by one or two shots. Often, he wasn't someone who blew away the field, but he had the mental strength to win by the small margins that he did. And Rory is now developing that, and I think that's going to be a great asset to him as he tries to build toward a 7th major, an 8th major. And I think what is his goal is to get to where Gary Player is, with 9 majors, and after that, you know, if he gets further than that, it's amazing. But I think the fact that he's now so resilient in taking punches, getting back up, and winning majors in the playoff last year and by one stroke this year, that sort of resilience is going to stand him as he advances to the next 6, 7, 8 years of his career. He feels he's got another 8 or 9 years to win majors, and he's to know that at 6 majors he won't get to 7, 8, or 9.
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24: I started caddying at Glen Garden Country Club at Fort Worth when I was 13, and I liked the game from the very start. I'd been a country boy, and my people were farmers, and when we moved to town, I'd never heard the name of golf.

0: See, Goffin's very small in those days. And I'd never heard the name of Goffin. Found some of my friends had an extra dime a quarter to spend, which you didn't have those days and times, was to just go out and spend. And so I found out they had them, and I found out that they caddied at Live Garden, so I went over, got my name on the list, and they had more caddies then than did players. But I loved it right from the start.
1: Well, that's tremendous. Obviously, it loved you as well. And, you know, in 1945, I alluded to it a minute ago, you won 11 straight tournaments and 18 times that year. Can you describe your attitude or your frame of mind during that time and that year?
0: Well, let me bring you up just a little bit ahead of that. I had a good year in 44. I think there's 22 tournaments or something like that or more. And I won 8.
2: Wow.
0: Okay, and I finished well. And I don't think I ever finished worse than 10th or all year. And then so I found out during the inventory of what I did in 1944.
2: Uh-huh.
0: And there wasn't anything there very serious about anything, except for going through that, I found careless shot, more than careless shot. Not all the time, but more than any other one thing, and chip poorly. And that was the only question in the whole year about the way I played.
2: Right.
0: So I made my New Year's resolution from D.C. The last one, the 18th of that year, was at Glen Garden, where I'd started.
3: Louisiana Radio Network Sports, I'm Case Kieschnick. The 2026 Major League Baseball Draft is this weekend, and two LSU baseball stars should hear their names called on day one. Center fielder Derek Curiel is expected to be a top 15 pick in the first round, while right fielder Jake Brown is a potential second-round pick as he's ranked by ESPN.com as the 64th best player in the draft. Brown will spend draft day with his family in Sulphur.
4: Definitely super excited. This is something that I've dreamt of my whole life, and excited to see what the next chapter offers for me. I'm excited to hopefully hear my name called and begin a new journey in my life.
3: Pitcher Devin Sheeran is the next Tiger expected to go off the board. He could be picked as high as the fourth round, but he's more likely to hear his name called Sunday. Cokie Riley covers LSU baseball for The Advocate and says most of the other players who have a chance to leave Baton Rouge for pro ball are older right-handed relief pitchers.
5: Connor Bench, Santiago Garcia, a lot of relievers, honestly. I think Gavin Guidry, if he's willing to sign for a certain number, could definitely go.
3: LRN.
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3: McNeese Baseball is welcoming home two Lake Charles natives in the transfer portal. Barb High School product and former UL Lafayette infielder Owen Galt committed to McNeese after batting .231 with 6 RBIs and 1 homer in 11 starts last season. Louisiana Tech infielder Reed Snyder will be a redshirt junior next season. He attended St. Louis Catholic High School and made 6 starts for the Bulldogs last year. He averaged .179 at the plate and was perfect in the field. UL Lafayette announced its men's basketball non-conference schedule. The Cajuns tip off the season hosting Akron in the Sunbelt MAC Challenge. They'll make a road trip to USC November 22nd. In-state matchups include a home game against McNeese November 28th, a visit to Tulane December 6th, and a trip to LSU December 22nd. Two of the MLB's top young talents face off Sunday in a matchup between the Pirates' Paul Skeens and the Brewers' Jacob Mizorowski. The MLB All-Stars were almost teammates at LSU in 2023 before Mizorowski, who was committed to transfer to LSU from Crowder Junior College, was selected in the second round by the Brewers. First pitch is at 11:15. Louisiana Radio Network, I'm Case Kieschnick.
0: And they said, you know, this is the 9th tournament you won in a row. And I said, I'm glad you guys know it. Nobody else knew so much. Oh, we laughed about it and stuff. So they wrote quite a bit about it. And that's when they started about the in a row thing.
2: Right.
0: It was fun. It was just, it,

0: Sure.
1: And he said, if you had hit that flagstick on that hole, said, I you people don't know him, but you'd about had me gone.
2: He'll tell you that now, right?
1: Yeah.
0: Byron, tell me what your motivation was that year. I know that you had kept a diary and were checking on the money that, and that's documented, the money that you made. But
1: well,
0: weren't you trying to buy a farm or a ranch or something?
1: Yes, I was. I'm sitting here right now. I'm the same place I bought.
0: Wow.
1: In Roanoke, Texas. I had raised the country. I liked the country. I didn't mind the cities. I don't mean that, but I wanted to be out. So, but my thought was this: I wanted to win more tournaments than anybody. I won in a row, but yet I did not focus on that. I really focused on each course, each tournament, each stroke, a whole set of time. I learned to do that early in my career because I started, like a lot of young players do, thinking too much ahead of time.
0: Right.
1: And by the time that time comes, well, you're already lost. But my swing was very comfortable, and I just had a desire to win every important tournament in the United States at least once, including all majors. Those were my goals. Also, my main goal was to make extra money to buy and pay for this place, because even my total that year, as great as it was, I made $52,000.
2: Wow.
1: And, yeah, it doesn't seem possible, does it?
2: Wow.
1: But I had goals earlier. I wanted to become a prominent player. Number one I wanted to do was to be a decent sort of man. I was a Christian. I was raised in the Church of Christ by my wonderful parents, and I have continued to do that. And the things that I have not done have allowed me to have the respect of the golfers, but of the people that I have today.
2: Absolutely. Lord Byron Nelson, our guest, tell us about your decision to leave the game at such an early age. Seems like you were right in your prime and decided to walk away. Not many guys can do that.
1: Well, I don't think they can, but the thing that, you know, the other thing that I hadn't said for you, I was really still was not making much money then at all. And I wanted to do some other things. I wanted to get into other ways. I had desires, almost a desire to be an account executive,
0: uh-huh,
1: and stuff like that. But of course, I didn't have enough education. I only went to the ninth grade, and I had no background in that. So I started then. The thing that was good, it's the best thing ever happened to me, because look, I would not have been on the television. I was the first man that's on television regularly as a commentator, mm-hmm, a pro commentator. I started really in 1960.
0: Right.
1: I went under contract with, I did freelance, say, radio and TV, mm-hmm, and went with ABC with Rune Hardage and Chris Schickel in 1963 under contract when Nicklaus won the PGA year in Dallas at DAC. And I was with them 14 years till 1977. And the thing that did was when they started the tournament, the Dallas Open would be, you got some time?
2: Oh, yeah, we're fine. Go ahead.
1: Well, the Dallas Open had played one golf course, one town, one to another golf course. And so they never had any continuity of people who were running the tournament. Somebody do it one year and somebody else the next, somebody the next.
0: Sure.
1: And it was a failure. And I had, of course, left the tour now doing some television work and radio work here and writing with a ghostwriter in the Dallas Times Herald. So I'd made millions of people had asked me questions, why is the Dallas Herald such a failure? And I quoted just the things you already said to you about just what was going on.
0: Yeah.
1: So I said, it needs to be tied to something other than the Dallas Open. It's going to have to be at some place where that they have the same continuity. You could build continuity of people that are working on the tournament. When you go to DAC one year, you go to Brook Hall another year, you go to Lakewood another year, you keep going around, and there's no continuity to it. So I told them that, and so the Sailorship Club that sponsored our tournament, they had been sponsoring things and raising money to work with delinquent children from 1922. So, and they were doing a great job of what that money they had. So in 1967, they sponsored the Dallas Open the first time in 1967, and it was at the Oak Cliff Country Club. Irv Stewart was a pro there, a good player, and he won the tournament. Well, I had been, now I've built a Preston Trail with the great architect Ralph Plummer, and it was a good golf course. And so in about a couple of 3 months after the tournament, why one day, W.L. Todd and Phoenix McKnight and three other men, but W.L. Todd and Phoenix called me from Dallas and said, Byron, they told me, hey, we got something we want to talk to you about. We know you're home. We want to see you right now. We're on our way, okay? I said, sure. So they came out, pulled up, and came in and sat out, and we started talking. And they said, you know, Preston Trail, you hit Bill Preston Trail, it's a good golf course. And so forth, we talked about that and so forth. And then they said, we've been talking to them about playing the Dallas Open there all the time. And I said, oh, that's great, because it's a good golf course, and it'd be one golf course, and it's a, said, the only thing about it, it's a bin on the golf course. So they said, there's one other thing we have to have, and we want, call it the Byron Nelson Classic.
0: So that's how it came about.
1: So I was just flabbergasted. I was honored so I could hardly speak. So that's the way the tournament started.
0: Wow.
1: In the fall of 67, when they made the announcement, they had a big party downtown Dallas, and Governor Conley was there, who was a great governor, the man that got shot along with when Kennedy did. Hogan was there, DeMeritt was there, my mother was there, first time she'd ever been to one of those parties. Sammy Davis and Glenn Campbell were the entertainers.
0: Wow.
2: How about that?
1: So they really kicked it off. And I tell you, our tournament makes 10% of all the tour money on charity.
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10: This week, Riviera hosting the U.S. Women's Open. What a great venue. What a tremendous championship. And really happy to welcome in our good friend who we haven't talked to for quite some time. It's been too long. The 2004 Women's British Open champion. She's also the analyst for Golf Channel and NBC covering this week's Open at Riv. Karen Stupples is our guest. Karen, how are you?
11: Hello, I'm very well, thank you so much. And it's quite the pleasure to be out here in California calling this championship.
10: Yeah, your first thoughts. I know you've been to Riv before, but yeah, it's one of those. I don't care what kind of a golf fan, casual or otherwise, if you play every day, tour pro, whatnot, seems to be that Riv is one of the favorites out there as far as venues are concerned.
11: I can totally agree with it. It's actually, this is my first time here, so I'm getting the first look at Riviera up close and personal. And I have to say, there is a definite aura about this golf course. And I can't quite put my finger on it, but it's a place that feels very special. I don't know whether it's the fairways that are so immaculate, it's like carpet. And when you walk on them, just to give people a little bit of an idea of what the fairways are like here and the kind of texture that the grass has, this Kikuyu grass has, it's like if you've got like a foam mattress pillow top. It's got, it's a couple of inches of sponginess that you when you're walking on it, and it's just so nice to play from. That's the fairway. The rough, not so nice. It's a bit grim in places, and you want to avoid it. And the greens, super treacherous, and the bunkers are pretty deep in places. So, again, lots of places that can cause you some issues around here, but. It's just such a pleasure to walk these fairways, and it's just, it's gorgeous, what can I say?
9: Yeah, so the USGA has done some really cool stuff in the last little while in getting these cathedrals of the game where the women have been able to play, like Pebble Beach and here at Riviera and a lot of these other ones that are going to be coming along in the future. Are the girls really, really excited to be playing this weekend on this golf course?
11: Oh, my goodness. I can't even put it into words how excited they are to be here. I really feel like this is one of the biggest things you can do for women's golf is put the players on courses and stages like this because there's such a history around this club and this golf course. And when people watch on TV, they're curious about the course and they want to see it because they're familiar with watching the men play on this golf course. And I think what this does when you watch the women play here, it gives you a little glimpse as to how the designers of these traditional golf courses were intending the course to play. And it's quite fascinating to see how the women will play with because they can't just vomit out there and expect the same kind of results that the men had. I talked a little bit about the rough. The women don't have the same kind of strength that the guys have to get it out of the rough. Or even the swing path is different for women. Women tend to come more into out. Men are a little bit more out to in. Men are a little more steeper. Women are a little more shallower, which makes rough more problematic. And so out here, you're going to see more strategy. For the women, and I think that's what makes this such an interesting challenge, and why people will want to watch the women play at this golf course and at these other terrific venues that the USGA has got lined up for them in the future years to come.
10: Karen Stupples is our guest. You won your major championship, the 2004 Women's British Open at Sunningdale, right? If I remember right. Yeah, yeah. And that's correct. Obviously a storied place. So how how satisfying is that, especially being English and having it there, to be able to, when you think back or when you discuss or relive your championship, to have it be on such a prestigious place as Sunningdale, and then how does that, I guess, use that comparison to what John Bodenhammer's trying to do with creating that same thing with these venues for both the men's and women's games in the Opens?
11: Well, it actually is. It creates a constant talking point. So whenever anybody asks me, oh, where did you win the Open? And I say, oh, is it Sunningdale? They're like, oh my goodness, that's one of my favorite courses. I love to play there. I love to see it. It's just such an amazing place. And people talk about it in those kind of words. And I think that's what you're going to have when you say you've won a US Open at Riviera, or you won the US Open at Pebble Beach. You get to put your name on a list of winners of championships at these courses that is where the game's great to play. And that's really what it comes down to. It's stacking your game up against the very best in the world, male or female. And I think that's really what matters.
10: I love that. Bob, real quickly, I just want a quick follow-up. Can you identify, you mentioned how special the feeling is there. I've had a chance to be at some of these places, and you walk on property, and you can feel it. Can you define what makes a golf course, a venue? I mean, at the end of the day, it's 18 holes with pins and bunkers and tee boxes and a clubhouse. But some places, is it the history around it, or can you just tell a championship design and venue that is maybe sets itself apart in that manner versus just the history?
11: I think there's a number of things that go into play with this. Obviously, you have the history surrounding the club, but you also have the care with which the course is maintained and prepared. And it's not just about the conditioning. It's the little touches that you see. It's the, here at Riv, we have the Kikuyu grass. But in order to keep it, it's particularly invasive, and it would invade every other bit of grass that is on the golf course if you didn't keep it separate. So around the tee boxes, which is a different type of grass, they have barriers to stop the Kikuyu from growing into the tee boxes. So it's the little things, it's the attention to detail. It's the when you're walking around, you see jacaranda trees and the eucalyptus trees, and they're just beautiful, magnificent trees that just really frame the golf course. And there were trees that looked to be so old that they had to be propped up by other bits of wood to stop trunks from falling down and things like that. And so you can feel the history with everything you go. And the stories surrounding the golf carts. You've got Bogey's golf course, you've got Bogey's tree on 12, and all the famous actors that have played here. And with other golf courses, there are typically stories around the course too, holes that are named after certain people or certain events or members of the club, and every place has a story, and I think that's really the gist of what you get when you go to these courses. But it's the care and the attention, and it's just that love that has gone into maintaining and caring for this course that you feel when you go to these places.
10: I love that.
12: So you've talked a little bit about the courses and the history and everything that goes along with it. What, as far as the layout and the setup of the golf course, who is going to be favored this week with the way the course is going to be presented?
11: This is quite a tough question, because US Opens are very hard to predict, particularly for the women. That your favourites of the game, your number one, number two, three, four players in the world typically have not won a US Open. So it's pretty wide open. I would say this week I have my eye on all manner of different players. I like Hannah Green around here. She kind of owns LA. If you look through some of her results. She's had 3 wins in LA, and she's had a 2nd, a 3rd, a 5th, a 9th, just in the last 6 years when the LPGA has played tournaments in LA. So she kind of owns this area. It's been very good to her. That being said, the grass type is very different, and it's a US Open setup. How can you not like Nelly Korda? She drives the ball so well. Hitting the fairways is going to be at a premium. But I think there's so much tact and discipline involved in winning a US Open. She's going to have to really plot her way around this golf course quite well. The type of grass, again, the rough is so penal, so you have to keep it in the fairway. So you're looking at somebody who's going to hit a lot of fairways and is very sort of tactful when they're hitting the greens. I mean, Hyoju Kim, I mean, somebody who has also won twice this year, going to be good. Pickers of the ball, people who pick it cleanly off these fairways, I think also going to do quite well. So it's pretty wide open. I mean, I've given you a wide list of potentials. I wouldn't be surprised to see a Lottie Woad play well. She's very tenacious when it comes to big moments. So we'll see. I mean, it's just so interesting what could happen. But if I had my wish list, I would wish for Nelly to win, because I think she's the biggest name in women's golf, and I think it would just grow the tour immensely if she was to go ahead and win this week.
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11: 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I thought that I can't possibly throw another name at you, but she was going to be my next name on the list.
17: And the reason I like Lydia, I followed her in Cincinnati a couple of weeks ago, and she just put a new driver in the bag, and she was hitting it higher and farther and straighter, and she could move it right and left. And it's the best I've ever seen Lydia drive a golf ball. And so I was very impressed with that. She's always been, you know, good with everything else, but the driver could sometimes be, you know, she was always working a little hard with that club, but it didn't seem to be with this new driver in the bag. So that was kind of impressive. This golf course, you're going to have good short game skills. And we know Lydia's pretty talented in that department. And so that's going to be fun to watch. The other thing that I think I like about Lydia on this golf course in particular...
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17: Particularly rough that is really thick and really sticky. She can create some angles and get the ball to move out that rough just about as well as anybody, in spite of not having, you know, superior strength.

0: news this hour at Town Hall. I'm Bob Agnew in Washington. Skirting around President Trump has been tighter than normal this past few days after the U.S. received credible evidence of a plot to kill the commander-in-chief. On the Salem News program this week on Capitol Hill with Tony Perkins, America's ambassador to Israel, Mike Huckabee, warns that all signs point to Iran being behind the plot.
1: We've seen that the Iranians so far have not indicated a willingness to completely change their ways. They have threatened to assassinate President Trump. By the way, it was in Israeli intelligence shared with the U.S. that gave him a heads up of a very specific plot that they had this week to try and assassinate him. Our partnership with Israel is an important one, and I want people in the U.S. to understand this is not a one-way street.
0: Ambassador Huckabee's complete interview will be heard today when This Week on Capitol Hill airs starting at 10 a.m. Eastern Time on the Salem News Channel. The sudden withdrawal of Maine U.S. Senate nominee Graham Platner, a Democrat, has thrown National Democrats into disarray this weekend, but House Speaker Mike Johnson says conservatives nationwide need to turn out in big numbers during this fall's midterms and not be overconfident. As economists debate government-led economic planning versus free markets, there are important numbers to consider. More details on that from correspondent Ken Lorman.
2: Former Trump economic advisor Steve Moore says data shows market-driven systems deliver stronger long-term results. He points to stock market performance since 2010, when China renewed its emphasis on centralized economic planning. The S&P 500 has risen roughly 200% during that period, while China's Shanghai Composite gained about 20%. Moore believes the data proves that investment decisions should be made by markets, not politicians. Ken Lorman reporting.
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0: A major rupture has emerged between two tech heavyweights.
4: Apple has filed a lawsuit against OpenAI. It's accusing the ChatGPT maker of stealing trade secrets. Apple's seeking to build its own hardware for ChatGPT, but in the suit filed in a federal court in California, Apple says the theft is part of a coordinated pattern of misconduct by OpenAI at an institutional level. Two former Apple employees who now work for OpenAI are also named as defendants. OpenAI did not immediately respond to requests for comment. I'm Ben Thomas.
0: Renewable energy allies are trying to ensure that massive data centers will be powered by climate-friendly sources. Lawmakers in states with stronger climate policies don't want data centers to hinder their goal of slashing planet-warming greenhouse gas emissions. In other states, environmental advocates and corporations are working together. Breaking news and analysis at townhall.com. New York City leaders could soon be seeing bigger paychecks after the city council approved a significant salary increase for top elected officials.
5: Under the plan, the salary of Mayor Zoran Mamdani, a Democratic socialist, would rise by about $47,000 a year, while city council members would also receive substantial raises. The increases follow recommendations from the city's Quadrennial Advisory Commission. Mamdani and the council's speaker say they do not plan to take the extra money. If the raise is approved, Mamdani critics say they will watch closely to see if, in fact, the Democratic Socialist does take extra pay. John Scott reporting.
0: Gun owners closely watching what happens next in Colorado, where a new law requires permits, training courses, fees, and government approval before certain firearms purchases are allowed. That's raising concerns among gun owners around the country about Second Amendment infringements. More of these stories at townhall.com.
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9: They say it's in your blood, a game that can't be won, only played. A love affair. It satisfies the soul and frustrates the intellect. The greatest game ever played, golf. It's real. And this is Real Golf Radio, brought to you by Mountain America Credit Union, with Brian Taylor and Bob Casper, son of legendary golfer Billy Casper, talking golf with you for more than two decades. 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
10: Yeah, thank you very much, and thanks for joining us here on this special 4th of July edition of Real Golf Radio. I'm Brian Taylor, along with Bob Casper. Dave Glauser is our producer, and we thank you all for being along, and it is a very special weekend. Greg, Al, we're doing a best of. We're looking back. We're out enjoying it with our family, so if you're tuning in, thanks for taking us along, and please be safe. Greg Allen with a great Masters recap on Rory McIlroy, RTE Radio Ireland. Byron Nelson, one of our favorite all-time interviews in 27 years. You're going to hear that. Karen Stupples from Riviera Country Club. Rich Lerner and the Caddy wrapping up the U.S. Open from last week. That's all coming up on this week's America 250 Best of show. You know, Bob Casper and I are among those of you who love this country. We're proud Americans with a deep reverence for the sacrifices made by so many over the last 250 years. We stand with our hands over our hearts for the stars and stripes and the sound of our national anthem. 250 years ago, brave men and women, driven by their conviction to establish a free nation, battled the mighty English forces both land and sea. Strengthened by their resolve and faith in God, they miraculously prevailed. On this day, 250 years later, we commemorate and celebrate our ancestors for their bravery and conviction, not only in signing the Declaration of Independence, but for defending it to their dying days. In 1814, amid continued conflict with British forces, Francis Scott Key penned the lyrics to the Star-Spangled Banner, which would become our national anthem. Key and others watched for 25 hours as the British Navy bombed Baltimore in a spectacular show of force and fire. At the end of it all, it wasn't enough, and through the smoke, the flag unfurled in an American victory. Oh, say can you see by the dawn's early light, whose broad stripes and bright stars through the perilous fight. Oh, say does that star-spangled banner yet wave o'er the land of the free and the home of the brave? What is that which the breeze or the towering steep, as it fitfully blows, half conceals, half discloses? Now it catches the gleam of the morning's first beam, in full glory reflected now shines on the stream. 'Tis the star-spangled banner, oh, long may it wave, o'er the land of the free and the home of the brave. Blessed with victory and peace, may the heaven-rescued land praise the power that hath made and preserved us a nation. Then conquer we must, when our cause it is just, and this be our motto, in God is our trust. And the star-spangled banner in triumph shall wave, o'er the land of the free and the home of the brave. Happy birthday, USA. Celebrate safely, enjoy our show, and God bless America.
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10: We're joined now by our good friend who is not only hosting all of your favorite golf coverage from major championships to studio work at Golf Channel, but also author of that new book, Aren't You That Golf Guy? Rich Lerner is our guest. Rich, thanks for joining us. How are you, buddy?
16: I'm doing great, Brian. Thanks for having me on.
10: You know, it's been a busy really month for you, and first of all, congrats on the success of the book. By all accounts, it sounds like things are going really well.
16: Yeah, they are. People have been phenomenal, good response. They're enjoying the stories, a lot of funny, rowdy tales from my life in golf, and some deep dives that are relevant, obviously, with where we're sitting today. On Tiger, on Phil, Bryson, Scottie Scheffler, Jack Nicklaus, Tiger, Arnold Palmer, keep going. But it's the, I think what people are connecting to, my guess is, and I hope, the characters that you're meeting for the first time, that maybe you've had someone like an Elmer or an Izzy or a Mount or a Frank or a Shin, in your golfing life somewhere, and these were all characters that populated my misguided youth on the course, my dad's driving range, par three in miniature golf, and at the Modest Club, where you know, I was introduced to other aspects of the sport, and it all, you know, makes for kind of a spicy gumbo of some sort. So the stories are, they're they're ribald in spots and they're off color, but always in, they're always authentic and always, I think, in good spirit. And so people have been great. The response has been phenomenal.
17: I love it. I love it. Hey, coming off of Shinnecock,
16: yes.
17: It's been some interesting comments. Bob and I have talked about this, and it was great to be there on site and to see it and witness it and experience. You know, it's really one of the meccas of American golf, if not all of golfdom, there in the Hamptons, and Shinnecock with its rich history and one of my favorite Open Championship venues. Mm-hmm. But there's so many things that went on that week, right? From, you know, the way the crowd reacted to Wyndham Clark to it just felt like, how was the golf course set up? Was there too much water? Was it too easy? Was it too, like, it seemed like there was just a lot of things that were going on, and I'm trying to decide how it all shook out. Obviously for Wyndham it was great. When you look back, how do you summarize all that went on that week at Shinnecock?
16: That's a good question. No easy answer. I will say this. Just about every major we go to now, with the Masters is kind of in its own category. The Masters lives in a different realm. We all know that. But certainly when we go to a U.S. Open and to a PGA Championship, the dominant storyline always at the start of a week is the setup, and can the old ballpark withstand the onslaught from the modern power player? And, oh, they cut down trees. Oh, they narrowed the fairways. Oh, they widened the fairways. That is always the number one topic of discussion. And that's just, you know, because of where we are in the sport. And the governing bodies are trying to protect these older golf courses, these, you know, Fenway Parks and Wrigley Fields of the sport. And so you have that, and then you have, a changing demographic. New and younger people are coming to the sport, and they're bringing with them a different attitude towards the sport. It's a little louder. It's definitely more engaged. And in some cases, I think in this case, and certainly at the Ryder Cup, it goes over the line. And so you add in gambling, and the idea that people want to create some content or create a moment, and that's the recipe for what we saw at Shinnecock and obviously at Bethpage Black to a greater extent. And you never leave these majors clean, it feels like. There's always some spillover and something to talk about in what I call the "what do you think" economy. It's an entire economy that, you know, that goes for days, and there's profit in it, and it's, you know, we're in that economy. And the, you know, hey Brandel, what do you think about Wyndham Clark? Hey Dan Rappaport, what do you think? No laying up, fried egg, Jeff Shackelford, everybody else on social media. What does everyone think? What do you think of the way the fans treated Wyndham? What do you think of the Tommy Fleetwood's Fuller slacks? What do you think of the way Wyndham hugged his? What do you think of the way he hugged his girlfriend? And it goes for days with people asking, "What do you think?" And we're still at it, you and I, right now. And we just say it's Shinnecock is no different than most of the big events of the last, you know, 5-7 years or so. It's always a little messy, and imperfect from the setup. You know, people, I think, you know, took issue with the greens. You know, they can't get them any faster than 10.5, 11. They're so slopey in spots, and there's just a sense that maybe, you know, these greens that were built 100+ years ago just aren't quite meant to handle the modern game. But we get through it. I think the USGA on the whole has to feel good and did a credible job in setting up the golf course. And it is a challenging site, and I think will continue to be. It's now an anchor site But when you're as close to the water as they are, you know, the coastal winds are always going to be a factor, and you always run the risk of getting a quick shift in the winds, you know, where they go from relatively light to gusts of over 30, maybe 40 miles per hour, and you know, then the possibility of oscillating golf balls or balls just moving, period, on the greens. So that's something that they're going to have to live with at Shinnecock Hills. I think there's some other issues out there. I don't think it's easy to get to. There's not a lot of hotels out there. Traffic is a massive problem. It puts the television crews under great strain, having to shuttle in, the risk of being late because there was an accident, what have you. I didn't like the fact that on Saturday there was no buzz, no energy around that final group late because they teed them off for television in hopes of pushing that third round deeper into prime time. They teed them off at like 3:40. And so as they made the turn, the grandstands were pretty much empty.
18: Yeah.
16: Where people had already skated out of there and you know, off to dinner, wherever it was, Long Island, back in the city. And so, there are lots of forces converging on these events, from television to weather to the modern power game to a new style of fan engagement. And it's you get what we've been getting, and,
18: yeah.
16: But on the whole, I would say I would back to the golf. You know, we're always flying in 100 directions away from the golf. I give Wyndham Clark a lot of credit. He took New York's best shot. He took Shinnecock's best shot, and he stood up tall. And maybe he's a guy built for specifically wider fairways, wider corridors, LACC in 2023 when he won, and now here. He's just not the straightest driver of the golf ball, that had typically been the main requirement at a U.S. Open is to drive it straight, but again, they strayed from that in different spots. We'll get back to that, I would assume, when we go to Wingfoot and probably Pebble Beach. Next year, Wingfoot in 2028. But I thought, he demonstrated yet again that while he's not consistently great like Scottie Scheffler, that he's a kind of feast or famine sort of a guy, that when he does get a sniff, he's comfortable in the heat. And there is a bigness to his game. 60 at Pebble to win, 60 in Dallas to win. Makes putts when he has to. The birdie that he made at 16 on Sunday was just off the charts. And the lag putt on the final hole. The guy has touch, and the guy has stones. And he's now a two-time U.S. Open champion. And there's a case to be made that he's the third most talked about player currently in the game. I'm not sure yet. I don't know how you want to categorize that. He's not the third best. He's not the third best player. I don't know if he's the third biggest star. We're kind of waiting to crown that person after Scotty and Rory, but for the moment, he's the third most in the most talked about in the what do you think economy.
18: Yeah.
16: it's probably Wyndham Clark.
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17: On Wyndham. Can he become a Brooks Koepka? Could he become a Bryson DeChambeau? I'm thinking about two-time U.S. Open champions. Is he a Lee Jansen? Is he a Curtis Strange? He certainly passed Andy North because Andy only won the two U.S. Opens and no other tour events. So what?
16: He did. Andy won. Andy won one other tour event.
17: Oh, did he get one other? Okay.
16: Yeah, he won one other. Yeah.
17: So,
16: that's a good question, yeah. And time will tell. So what does Wyndham have now? Five wins and two U.S. Opens. So,
17: yeah.
16: Lee Jansen was probably, I think, if I had, an eight-win guy, and two were U.S. Opens. Lee was kind of a steady Eddie. I don't think that's Wyndham Clark. He's more explosive and volatile. Bryson's where Bryson's at probably 9-10 wins, somewhere in there. And he's left to go play Liv, obviously. Robbing him of some great years and diminishing his legacy somewhat. That's a story for another day. That's a good question. I would, if you pressed me right now, I would say Wyndham ends up with probably nine total wins, and not sure he'll get another major, but you can't write it off. So it's been a good career. I do remember his late agent, John Mascitello, telling me probably 10 years ago, before anyone knew who Wyndham Clark was, and said, I got a guy that I think is going to be really good if he can get his act together. He can put it all together. He's got a ton of talent. And I said, it's Wyndham Clark. And so, major talent, no doubt about it. So, would it shock me if he ended up as a 10-11 win guy with three majors? No. I think he...

0: would be wrong to bet against that. He's proven us wrong in the last few years.
1: Well, I do apologize to Andy, who I had the chance to play in a pro-am with in a senior tour event once.
0: Great guy.
1: I did remiss on his 1977 Westchester Classic win. So, yes, my bad. But the 78 and 85 opens. Last question, yeah. And this is a big topic. I know there's so much to break down, but, man, big news day on Monday when it was announced that the PGA Tour was making some structural changes. We knew it was coming, but we got more details. I still have a lot of questions, but just quickly on the layout of it, how you feeling?
0: I think not all that much different than I felt a year ago. Which is to say,
2: Louisiana Radio Network, I'm John Burns. The political dispute between the city of New Orleans and Louisiana continues to intensify as the city withdraws a loan request to the State Bond Commission for $110 million. Jeff Palermo has the story.
3: New Orleans Mayor Helena Moreno says because of the recent indictment by an Orleans Parish grand jury of Attorney General Liz Merle, she knew the loan request would be denied and the city has found another way to fund city services in 2026 without a loan. Governor Jeff Landry responded by saying the city's ongoing inability to meet basic cash flow requirements is unacceptable and said in another social media post that no one has done more for New Orleans than he has, but the state will not be an ATM machine for the city. I'm Jeff Palermo.
2: In response to Governor Landry's social media comments, Mayor Moreno took to social media yesterday asking for a face-to-face with the governor, saying she'll meet him anytime. Louisiana Radio Network.
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2: The Gulf of Mexico is seeing an increase in its shark population. Dr. Dean Grubbs, the Associate Director of Research at the Florida State University Coastal and Marine Laboratory, says while shark populations are in bad shape in most of the world, it's a different story in the U.S., with the country having managed shark populations since 1993.
5: We have over 30 years now of managing the populations with catch quotas, catch limits, size limits, and those kinds of things, and now we're seeing the rewards of that with the populations recovering.
2: The MLB draft starts today at noon, and a few Tigers will definitely hear their names called. Koki Riley covers LSU baseball for The Advocate and says this year's LSU group is not as deep as in past years.
6: I think you're going to get the first two, and then I think Devin Sharon's going to sneak in somewhere between the fourth round and the tenth round.
2: Outfielders Derek Curiel and Jake Brown are projected to go in the first and second rounds. Louisiana Radio Network.
0: But he'd be a bankable actor, and you could make a movie with Shane Lowry as the lead, and it might do really well. And guess what? Lowry, as the star of the Cognizant movie, gave us a dramatic and traumatic performance where he crashed at the end, and it was talked about for days. It was a movie that generated some buzz. Did it have Rory and Scotty and all the big stars? No, but it's still good. And so I worry that by designating a whole group of events to be more than 20 as minor league, that they've damaged some of these tournaments where that maybe they didn't need to. Again, where the fans are concerned, there will be high-level golf, the best in the world. The PGA Tour is, the undisputed champ.

0: down on that Challenger series. And now that, you know, the next question will be, what tournaments will make up the championship series outside of the majors and the players and the playoff events? You know, will it be Canada? Will it be the Travelers here? I think we know, obviously, you know, ones like the Memorial, Pebble Beach, Riviera, although Riviera's, you know, the place on the in the schedule, of, you know, there's some possibly some movement because they're hosting the majors and the Olympics in the coming years. But, you know, I would think Phoenix, WM Phoenix Open, will find its way onto the big schedule. Probably Torrey Pines. I hope Canada. I think this one here, the Travelers. And Texas, how many? There are four tournaments now in Texas, San Antonio, Houston, and then two in the Dallas-Fort Worth area. I think two of four. I don't think all four make it. Who's willing to be relegated to second-tier status? What's the market for those lesser events? So there's a lot that still needs to be determined, but where the fans are concerned, they're going to be seven irons airborne every single weekend, including in the fall. Yeah. And we'll have some of those national opens, which I love. We'll take on, I think, greater importance and significance. And maybe we'll see some guys travel internationally the way Rory has done. And I would say on the whole, you know, I think they did this in part to repackage it for delivery toward the new television negotiations. Let's get some momentum. Let's get some clarity. And I think that's in large part what this has been, not to minimize the work they've done. I think it's substantial. And then I think the last question I would throw out is are they going to market in 2028 when they roll this out with Jon Rahm and Bryson DeChambeau and Joaquin Neiman?
1: Yeah.
0: And I would suspect the answer will be yes. I don't know what that looks like or what the pathway back will be, but I would suspect that will happen because it's best for the tour. It's best for their television partners. And if you're going to ask people to take fewer events for television, presumably for equal or more money, then you better do everything you can to deliver some star power. And by the way, in this new rollout, they haven't guaranteed that. And ultimately, that has been, you know, the number one goal for years is to get the best players together more often. And, you know, they just can't achieve it until such time as they contract the players. You won't have that. You know, the guys like their freedom. Rory's not even going to get to 15 this year, 15 events the minimum, and they made some sort of a backroom deal with Rory to exempt him. And
2: does his lifetime status jump in there, though, Rich? Does that, having won over 20?
0: Not specifically in this case, but they found some carve out there, and I'm okay with it, honestly. Yeah. You've given as much as Rory has given to the game, and he's been a global champion of golf in ways that other players, certainly American players, have not been. And he's entitled to make his own schedule, call his own shots. I'm fine with it. In some ways, these guys are not entirely different than, you know, rock and roll performers, singers. You know, they tour, they perform, and as they get deeper into their career, they might change their schedule to suit their lifestyles. And you know, the game, every tournament would tell you unequivocally they're better for it with Rory in them. And if it's, you know, what does he play, 9 or 10 events this year, then we'll take it. Would you like it to be more? Of course. But it's his life and his career, and it's obviously been a successful one.
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0: 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Caddy, how we doing? How we feeling?
7: Caddy is enjoying. I don't want to tell anybody how good the weather is where I'm living, so I'm not going to tell anybody. Let's just leave it at that. I don't want anybody to move here.
0: All right.
7: Stay away.
0: All right. That
8: Stay
0: sounds good.
8: Away.
0: We think it's beautiful where we live too, but it's currently in the process of being burnt down. So hopefully it'll still be around here when we're done with the weekend. But so we've been talking most things U.S. Open, and we'll get to that. But we just had transitioned over to talk about this new competitive model on the PGA Tour, the Champions Series, which is the elite tier, and the Challenger Series, which is the development or promotional tier. First of all, your initial reactions, we kind of knew what was coming, but now it's somewhat official with some more details to still be filled in. But overall, your thoughts on the new rollout here that will take place in 2028?
7: I like it. Next question. Okay, I gotta go somewhere. I gotta go down a little just side note here.
8: Okay.
7: when I hear the term champions, I think Champions Tour senior guy.
8: Yeah.
7: When I hear challenger, I think it's the Korn Ferry Tour in Europe, right? The Challenge Tour. I got a problem with the names, but because all the champions, I mean, do you have to be a winner to get on the top 130? If, what if you haven't won?
8: It's championship.
7: Like Patrick Rogers?
8: Championship, right?
7: Okay. Well, anyway, that thing aside.
8: By the way, I think those names are a working title.
9: Correct.
8: It wouldn't surprise me if it was the FedEx Series and the Wells Fargo Series or whatever.
7: Well, we know that clearly they listen to the show because have they not done kind of what? Anyway, I'm just saying. Just saying.
8: Okay, outside of the semantics of it, you said to me, you called me and you said, what a great time if you're a tour player. Why is that?
7: Oh, well, it looks like we've got something like 240 plus exempt guys when we were looking at 100 or 90 or 70. Okay, we've got 240 playing in the two leagues here, which is awesome. The minimum purse in the Challenge League is $4 million, so that's the minimum. And compare that to a Korn Ferry, which is $1 million. That's also a little less than a lot of the events are playing for now that aren't the signatures,
9: right.
7: That's a minimum number. That's the basement. That's not the penthouse. So you've got a lot more. The one thing I really like about it is they're creating more opportunities for the next Scotty Scheffler or whoever to be developed.
9: I agree with you.
7: It's like they figured everything out pretty impressively. But if you're a caddy or a player, you just feel like, wow, there's more jobs and it's going to be pretty cool. And the other thing you're loving,
8: it's actually 264 players, caddy.
7: Because of the one, it's 132.
8: No, it's 120 and 144.
9: Yes.
7: Yeah. That's why I'm glad I'm not in the numbers business. It's not like I provide
8: right
7: accurate distance information to everyone on the tour every week. Wow. You bet. Caddies? Check the book. That's all I'm saying.
8: 90, 16, 116, right?
7: 90 and
9: 16
7: is 116.
8: Yeah.
9: What else is kind of interesting is that once you're on the championship series, you can't drop down to play the Challenger series.
8: Events.
7: That is, but I predict a certain carve out. If you live in the city and your name's Scotty Scheffler, you can probably play in the Nelson. I'm just going to go out on a limb there.
9: Or defending champion.
7: DC can play in the other event if they want to. I like that. But yeah, let's kind of.
8: I don't know about that. Okay, I know we need to set the base. We're off on the tangents already. But I don't know under this model if you want the defending champ coming back. Because if the defending champ comes back, it's kind of like if an amateur wins on tour. He doesn't win the money, but he could. So that goes to the next guy. But is that the case with this? Because if you're a challenge guy and you don't want anybody from, you're just trying to get up to the next level.
9: Correct.
8: You don't need guys coming down and taking those points away from you. You're going to need those points. So that's why I get that they don't want them playing down.
7: I got a better one for you. If he plays down, the number one guy gets to play that signature event that week. How's that?
8: Oh, spot swap?
7: I mean, if your buddy's number one on the list, I mean, how to make the right friends at the right time is all. Anyway.
8: Okay, but let's play that out a second. Although that's okay. Nice because let's say you get the spot swap. Scotty's like, I'm playing Dallas, and so number one moves up and plays that week at whatever.
7: Yeah.
8: That guy is missing out on the points that he needs to be able to accumulate the season-long points to be able to get back to that. Yeah. So while that one week he might make more money, it is it's sort of unofficial money because it's not the tour he's trying to dump. You see what I mean?
9: Right.
8: Like, it really is set up that you need to sort of play where you're at.
7: Give him the choice to shape his own destiny. Let him bet on himself or not. Okay, so let's go schedule. It's tremendous. I mean, how cool is it that you can literally, like, you're just in on your schedule. If you're in on those one whatever lists, you're in. You can make your whole schedule for the year. Boom. Thank you. That's awesome.
9: Yeah.
7: That's awesome. Then the fall. So we're adding events. We got to be adding events. We're adding like six. I'm guessing we're going to add 5, 6, 7 events that are going to be opposite field events during the regular summer schedule because they got to get enough events in, right? So maybe, I don't know, maybe that's wishful thinking. But
9: Eddie, do you have inside knowledge on going back to Hawaii?
7: I do not, but I'm going to pretend like I do to maybe influence somebody by starting a rumor.
8: Don't let the truth get away from the story.
7: I mean, I love Wailai. How can you not like Maui? Come on, man. Wow. In January, are you kidding? Anyway, plus I get to go back there if I want to. Anyway, that's selfish. So, fall series. I mean, cool stuff. You got guys dropping down from the big league to try to get their status in there. They're going to be playing stuff. You can maybe go play an Australian Open or a South African Open, which Caddy is going to predict will be PGA Tour affiliated at a minimum events. And then you've got, probably some what we used to call silly. I mean, it's just awesome. It seems like we talked about scarcity, but it's almost like you're creating maybe you're creating a little bit of scarcity at the top, the very top level.
9: Yeah, yeah.
7: There's not 46 events that the top 30 guys can even play in anymore. There's only like 20 of them that they can even play in, right? So they're going to play in most of them. So that's the scarcity thing. It's scarcity plus trying to get the best field possible to tell a sponsor, well, you know, this guy might not play, but almost everybody is going to. And the sponsor's like, that's cool. Here's $20 million. Thank you. So that's cool. It's kind of impressive that there's obviously quite a demand for enough sponsors putting up a lot of money for a decent number of events. So that's how healthy golf is. As far as the sponsors, it seems to be that way. And, I just love it. It's like, wow. It's really cool.
9: What about the Tour Championship match play?
8: That's huge.
7: I like the fact that
9: they're crowned a regular season champion, but then they go to the Tour Championship for match play.
7: Yeah, and it's proper because, first of all, golf, we're always trying to make it like it was another sport with a World Series that ends everything or a Super Bowl that ends everything. Nothing ends everything in golf. Golf is just the four majors. But now, the way they're going to do it, they've got kind of a year-end thing for the guy who performs the whole year.
9: Correct.
7: And like was said by the future commissioner, that's a bigger accomplishment than just winning a short series, right? The year-long accomplishment is, we've always considered player of the year the guy who's the player of the year and not the month, right?
8: Yeah,
7: so,
8: good point.
7: Yeah, so that's player of the year, which is great. And then, so a lot of people, I'm not a great fan of the match play idea because it never seems to pan out that well in past history. But now that you can look at it another way, and you say, it is a cool idea. Let's get the top maybe 8 guys or the top 16 or whatever the top's going to be. Not going to be everybody. It's going to be a small field. I'm just fantasizing what I'd like to see. And it would be awesome if you could talk certain venues into having you play that small event there, like Cypress Point or Pine Valley, that nobody ever gets to see anymore. Right? It was so cool to go to Cypress Point if you went to the AT&T as a spectator. Because you just can't do that. And it's almost a place that you want people to have access to enjoy. Even if it's limited. And that's that. So I think that'd be really cool. that's of course, who knows where they're going with that. But a lot of people are thinking, wow, maybe they'll do this. And I love that idea.
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8: Control Golf Radio, Brian Taylor, Bob Casper, and America's favorite caddy. We're talking about this championship series on the PGA Tour, how it works. Again, 120 players. They're going to have a cut. 90 will survive. Let's just start there for a second. How big, Rich Lerner mentioned this in hour number one, the ramifications toward the end of the season. How about those guys that are on the bubble watch, you know, 91 to 120? Like, how big are those last few events going to be? And, you know, one of the things they want to do is they want to have consistent fields. How are you going to be able to take a week off if you have a tough start, if you fall a little behind? Like, that whole race is actually going to mean something, and it's not going to be a matter of convenience. Well, I don't want to play two in a row. It's going to be like, I can't afford not to play next week. I have got to get some more points and try to move up, especially because the guy that I'm chasing, he took the week off. This is my chance. Like, there's going to be a lot of that kind of stuff that I think will be interesting.
7: Okay, let's count up. If you remove Rory, maybe if you remove Scotty, but if you remove Rory alone, how many guys skip a signature event this year in total altogether? How many skips are there? Oh, can you name one?
8: I'd have to
9: know. There's none.
7: There's none.
9: Why would
7: you? Can you name one? No. No.
9: No.
7: None. Everybody's gonna play every event except for maybe Rory, maybe Scotty, and a couple of them. So you can kind of throw that skip an event thing out. I mean, it's big. You want Rory to be there.
8: Yeah,
7: I mean,
8: but I'm talking
7: on,
8: 23
7: right?
8: to 24. But you think everyone's going to play 23 to 24 events?
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7: Make it so they don't want to do that because they want to maintain their points for the season-ending stuff, you know. But yeah, I mean, we don't have that many signature events now. So.

0: news this hour at Town Hall. I'm Bob Agnew in Washington. The U.S. and Iranian leaders trading further threats today as the interim deal to end the war buckles under repeated crossfire in the Middle East. President Trump threatened further missile attacks against Iran after it did not submit to U.S. demands to declare the Strait of Hormuz open. Negotiations continue. The president warns military action will resume if talks fail. Global oil demand, meanwhile, said to be dropping, but not here in the U.S.
1: The International Energy Agency expects global demand for oil to drop about 1 million barrels per day this year. That will be the first decline since the height of the COVID-19 pandemic in 2020. It's due to higher oil prices and supply disruptions caused by the Iran war. Those disruptions weighed heavily but unevenly, with Asia, which relies heavily on oil from the Middle East, seeing the most significant drop. The main exception was the U.S., where gasoline use increased in the second quarter this year, despite pump prices that in May spiked 50% above pre-war levels. I'm Ben Thomas.
0: And Graham Plantner has submitted his paperwork now to formally withdraw from Maine's U.S. Senate race. That officially ends an upstart yet troubled campaign whose dissolution threatens the Democrats' pursuit of flipping the seat there. Federal appeals court strikes out a Texas law that granted in-state tuition to illegals.
2: The Fifth Circuit Court of Appeals has ruled Texas's 2001 DREAM Act unconstitutional, finding it conflicts with federal law. The act allowed certain illegal alien students to pay in-state tuition rates at Texas public colleges and universities. The court said the benefit was not equally available to out-of-state American citizens. The ruling is expected to force schools to reclassify affected students as out-of-state and could trigger similar legal challenges in other states. Ken Lorman reporting.
0: More on these stories at townhall.com.
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0: A big payday for the NBA's reigning big man.
4: It's painful, you know. It's painful.
1: Victor Wembanyama on losing in the NBA Finals to the New York Knicks.
4: But I'm not running away from that. But I'm using that to fuel me.
1: And now the 7'4" NBA Defensive Player of the Year has signed what will be the richest contract in San Antonio Spurs history. A person with knowledge of the negotiations tells it's a 5-year extension that could exceed $250 million if the player option in the final season is picked up. The source says Wembanyama could have agreed to a deal that topped $300 million, but chose a lesser amount to give the Spurs flexibility with the contracts of the team's other budding young stars. I'm Ben Thomas.
0: Crews are draining the Lincoln Memorial's reflecting pool again. President Trump's problem-plagued effort to renovate the site pushed, of course, past his initial 4th of July deadline because what appears to have been sabotage. More of these stories can be found at townhall.com. A new AP NORC poll finds many Jewish Americans feel unsafe here in the U.S., with many saying they feel that way after that Hamas attack on Israel October 7th, 2023.
5: The findings highlight the vulnerability that many Jewish adults in the U.S. feel as bipartisan support for Israel erodes and significant divides emerge within the Jewish community about what constitutes anti-Semitism, particularly when it comes to protesting Israel. About 3 in 10 say that they or members of their household have experienced physical assault, verbal assault, online harassment, or demanding property because of their Jewish background in the last year.
0: And that is correspondent Bernie Bennett reporting. And again, the problem was exacerbated since the Iran-backed Hamas attack on Israel that happened back in 2023. It left more than 1,000 Jewish settlers dead. You'll find more of these stories at townhall.com. From Washington, I'm Bob Agnew.
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9: 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Dirtbags, great to be back with you for another week. A lot of the interesting stuff that Noah and I got to try to cover off tonight on the show. So thanks for being back with us. If you're new to the show, welcome aboard. Hope you enjoy it, as always. And everybody, you can send your comments, curtain call questions to us, thoughts and opinions about your own teams, or if you have just baseball questions of a player, a parent, a coach, send them to us. You know where you can do that. That's on Facebook and Instagram at Dirtbag Baseball Nation. We always love getting those sent to us and having those personal dialogues with all our dirtbags out there. You know we do it for you. We cannot do it without you. So keep being a part of the nation. Keep spreading the message. That's what it's all about. It's all about being a dirtbag on the field, off the field. Getting up, getting after it, and getting dirty, and you know that that's the bottom line. That's the reality. Nobody's going to feel sorry for you, and life doesn't owe you anything. Baseball doesn't owe you anything. You just got to wake up each day and get after it and be thankful to be alive, but also just enjoy the game of baseball. Even on those days where it's a struggle, it's a grind, or if you're a fan and your team's struggling and stuff like that, still find a positive if you can, and carry on. And yet it'll be a little bit contradictory to what I'll say when we start talking about the little bit of stuff that's been going on with the MLB versus the Players Association, throwing out comments and trying to get traction going before obviously the end of the season and December 1st with the CBA deadline unfolding. So, but again, we got so much to talk about tonight. On a variety of stuff, and it might not even be the standings. It might be the standings tonight. It'll just depend on where Noah and I get through. But as always, we'll do our very best to cover as many things as we can, and hope you enjoy the show. So, again, to all our servicemen and women, you know we can't thank you enough for doing what you do each and every day so we can do what we love to do, and that's baseball. So if you had World Air playing last week, if you had Canada Day in Canada, you had 4th of July as the Americans, hopefully it was a fantastic weekend. Hopefully it was fantastic games you had, wherever you were out there playing. That's the bottom line. So settle in, dirtbags. Get that favorite drink. However you like to listen to us, wherever you like to listen to us, because Noah and I are going to be right back here to get up, get after it, and get dirty.
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9: Welcome back, Dirtbags. Nolan wants to talk about where do you want to get started.
24: Yeah, let's jump off with it. Justin Verlander, obviously, big news coming out of Detroit Tigers PR and everything like that. Justin Verlander has announced that this will be his last season, going to retire. Future Hall of Famer, obviously, gets selected to the All-Star Game as the Legends pick for this year. Going to be real interesting to see what happens with Max Scherzer, because he's also in the same boat. Only issue is they both play on the American League, so... I get that Scherzer hasn't officially announced his retirement or anything like that, but I mean, let's be honest, the writing's kind of on the wall with how he's done this year with the Blue Jays and all the injuries and whatnot. I can't imagine him pitching again next year, or even if he would like to, I can't imagine a major league team at this stage right now willing to pick him up. So, I mean, the Justin Verlander thing, though, sticking with that, obviously, that's big news. I know last year he had talked about trying to basically be the last pitcher to ever get to 300 wins. Now, I know that he didn't verbatim say the 300-win thing. He said that he would like to get to 300 wins, but let's call it what it is. There's not going to be another pitcher even approaching 300 wins. Most starting pitchers in today's day and age are lucky to go four innings, it seems like. So I saw a couple of guys talking about it, and this one genuinely just PO'd me. They were saying about changing the innings down to four for a starting pitcher to qualify for a win. I'm like, if you have a starting pitcher in five innings, like, that's pathetic. With all due respect, don't ever come on to a major league game and say something that idiotic again. Like, that was just an asinine comment. But that's beside the point. Justin Verlander obviously will not get to the 300 wins, but still a lock for first ballot Hall of Famer once his career... And obviously, I guess that'll be, what, 2032. I guess he'll be eligible for the Hall of Fame.
9: Yeah, absolutely. I mean, good for him not to waste any more time. And he was blunt about it, right? Like, you know, right or wrong, he wasn't looking for the accolades, the stats, a number. It was when he was done being able to be a resourceful and a helpful teammate, a club, an organization, a city, it was time to retire. And he finally realized that, right? San Francisco was tough last year for him, and Detroit's been even tougher getting on the tracks, as they like to say, for this year. So good for him to step up and do that. Like you said, I mean, everything's great. The good thing is, he starts his career with Detroit, gets his name, is known. You know he's going into the Hall of Fame as a Tiger. I'd be awful surprised if he goes as the Astros, even though he had some great years there. But, and he gets to finish with the Tigers. And he even said that. So, you know what? Great. It's nice to have it done. He didn't do it over the All-Star break. It's done. It's over with now. It'll be forgotten. I mean, it'll be talked about during the All-Star break, but it won't be the main focus. So, good for him. Tough for the Tigers, but also good for the Tigers, too. They get to send him off in the right way.
24: Yeah, just sticking with the All-Star game, obviously, we got a few announcements regarding the Home Run Derby coming up next week. Jack Caglione, Wilson Contreras, and
9: Rice.
24: Ben Rice, sorry, yes, that was the other one. Have all announced that they'll be participating in the Home Run Derby there. Obviously, that takes care of your AL side of it. Now, I get that it's not really AL, NL anymore. It's basically just choose eight players and go from there. But still, I mean, those are good names, in my opinion, to be participating in it. I got to be honest with you. I like what Wilson Contreras can do in a situation like this. He's obviously got that uppercut swing designed to hit home runs. Philadelphia will be a little bit more challenging, I find, for righties, but... at the same time, I guess pull it down the line and hope for the best. Lefties, obviously, Caglione and Ben Rice, they'll have a bit of an easier time. I'm still waiting on one of those Phillies boys to go into it. I know that obviously Schwarber won it last year. Bryce Harper won it once upon a time back in Washington. Obviously, both of them were members of the Phillies when they won it. But with it being in Philadelphia, I would not be surprised, especially with the years that they're both having. Like Bryce, I know he said, after he won with the Nationals, having his dad pitch, won in Washington with his dad pitching and everything, said that he wouldn't do it again. I really wouldn't be surprised with the season that he's having right now. It looks like his swing is back. His body's at relatively full strength, it looks like. Schwarber obviously leads the league for home runs with the 31, so I wouldn't be surprised. Yordan Alvarez is another guy that I really hope would join in on the Home Run Derby, just the way that his swing is. It's not like he's going to get affected by the Home Run Derby in any way, shape, or form. He's the same as Kyle Schwarber. Like, both of those guys, they can go up top whenever they want. Matt Olson's another guy that I think realistically would make a lot of sense with the left-handed hitters. Now, obviously, there's probably going to be another right-handed hitter that joins in there, but those are basically the four guys that I'm kind of looking at in terms of who I think I would like to see represented in the Home Run Derby, especially with it being in Philadelphia. I mean, it would make more sense to have at least one of those Philadelphia boys.
9: Yeah, no question. I mean, and like obviously Junior Caminero making the original one last week as well. So you got a couple righties, a couple lefties, all big hammers, all big boppers. Lots of potential there. So it will be interesting because you touched on it last week very briefly. And with going back to the old rules of not against the clock, not a timed event, more an outs event, it'll be interesting to see how they adapt, how they go about it. But being younger, I think that bodes well for them. But it will be interesting to see the last four that do sign up. You picked good names there. You picked good names, and there's definitely other ones. But it's interesting. It just depends on whether they want to go in it because, you know, being afraid of what the second half after that home run competition can do to you. Obviously, Schwarber did fine. He focuses on hitting and take care of business and go to work on it, right? But there's a lot of qualified guys. But I do like the names that you listed, and especially being in Philadelphia. A Schwarber or a Harper makes a lot of sense. There's no question about it. I don't know if either one of them will. And I hate to say it like this, but it can maybe lead into the next part of it. Obviously, Zach Wheeler not getting nominated in as a pitcher. Yeah. Then goes out those 14 strikeouts against the Reds. I don't know if the hometown field and the hometown crowd overweighs something like that for a Schwarber and a Harper to go into the home run derby because of it being in Philadelphia. But I know they were both pretty upset that their own teammate Wheeler, and rightfully so, deserving to be there this year, just didn't get in.
24: Well, that's it. I know that they put in Jesus Luzardo as well. He was one of the replacements when they said, what was it, Skeens, Mizorowski, and I'm drawing a blank on who the third one was. But either way, like, Wheeler even made a good point. He's like, listen, I get that I'm scheduled to start this weekend, but at the same time, they didn't even bother asking me. Like, I'm 36 years old. I've done this long enough. If you're telling me to go out and throw one inning on what would have been 2 days rest, that's basically a side bullpen session for me, was his logic. And I was like, yeah. I can't disagree with that, especially with it being in Philadelphia. Like, don't get me wrong. I mean, if the guy was willing to pitch, and like he said, they don't even ask me the question. Like, and that guy, obviously, more than deserving. Like, he's been runner-up in Cy Young for, what, the past 7 years? 6 years, basically, ever since he joined the Phillies? Like, he's been automatic ever since going there. So, I mean, and that's a guy, like you said, he's got an interesting case when it's all said and done. Like, after this contract, if he does actually hold himself accountable to what he said and does retire at the end of this contract, like, that's an interesting case for a Hall of Fame guy, too. And to me, I think it would have been a no-brainer. Like you said, he hasn't necessarily thrown as many innings as the rest of the guys, but the stats alone for this season, I mean, they're backing him up. I think he's 9-1 with right around the 2 ERA again. Like, K per 9 is still over 10, and like, he's posting numbers like he's a 25, 26 year old still. So I don't know. To me, I think that was an all-time snub, but hey, I mean, the All-Star game itself has really become just a very touchy subject on who gets in and who's left off the team, because in my opinion, not all the best players are getting nominated in for the All-Star game.
9: Oh, no question about it. It's a tough go. So we'll be right back here after the break, Dirtbags, and we'll just carry on, keep getting after it.
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9: Welcome back, Dirtbags. Obviously talking about the Wheeler snub at the back end of segment one on the All-Star game. And it is, I'll just touch in quick or whatever, kind of on what you were saying, Noel, before you carry on with the show. And it is disappointing. I mean, I look at it and I go, okay, the players, every pitchers as well. I mean, you got to be voted with the fans and that, and I get that. But I think for pitchers for the All-Star game, you really should be 100% deserving. Players, there's so many of them. If your fans vote you in, you may not be the best at your position in that particular season, and that's disappointing when you get in over the player that is the most deserving. But for the pitchers, if you're having a great season, you deserve to be there. It's like they said, right? For Wheeler, for example, every career is finite. There is a finish line. And to have that kind of a season and be snubbed on a technicality, I get it. Oh, we're saving our pitchers. We're saving our potential injury. We're saving this. At least acknowledge it. At least say you can go and let them say, I thank you very much. I appreciate the acknowledgement. In this situation, I got to do what's best for my team and pass on it. Or, like you said, give me 24 hours. Let me talk to management. Let me talk to the guys. Hey, guys, you know me well enough, like you just said, Noel, with Wheeler, for example, and him saying, hey, it's like a side session bullpen. Let me throw my 20. I'll get in. I'll get out. I got my inning. It's in front of the hometown crowd. Very nice. I'd really greatly appreciate Philadelphia if you let me do that.
24: Well, on top of that, you want to get your Hall of Famers.
9: For sure.
24: Like, it's, hey, and don't get me wrong. Like, yes, there's pitchers on there that absolutely deserve to be there. Riley O'Brien, to me, obviously I'm a Cardinals fan. Everybody in here knows this. But at the end of the day, Riley O'Brien, to me, over Zach Wheeler, I'm looking at that like, hey, Jesus Luzardo over him, eh. Like, there's a few that I'm like, hey. They were just the replacement guys, right? So that's why I'm throwing out those two names. I'm just sitting there like, hey, I'd rather see Zach Wheeler. Call what it is. Like,
9: hey. Yeah, no question. No question. I agree 100% with you on that. Deserving and the numbers this year, right there. He deserves to be there. It's as simple as that. No question. So I know you want to carry on and keep going forward or whatever and that, but I'll ask you real quick, Jordan Walker getting in. How big of a surprise is that? I mean, I'm not talking about based on his season. It's easy to see why he's in there. But you and I talking about Cardinals Nation, a lot of fans of baseball. For the last 2-3 years, he's about a million miles from getting into the All-Star game, let alone being in the league still. So
24: that's what
9: goes to show you, right?
24: No, and to me, honestly, and this is why it bugs me so much with everything that goes on with the fan voting and everything like that. So let me just read off Jordan Walker for you, okay? Just so people have some sort of idea on how good of a season he's actually having, right? So obviously, Jordan Walker, 292 average, right? He's what for baseball? He's tied for 19th for average. Then for bombs, he's at 21. So he is in 10th place, tied for 10th with home runs. And this is all Major League Baseball. And he's first for RBIs. Yeah. And he's got 10 stolen bases.
9: Yeah, sure.
24: And he's got 10 stolen bases, so that's my point. How is that guy not an automatic? When you're leading your top 10 and your top 20 for average. Like, I get that there's some outfielders out there, but with all due respect, Teoscar Hernandez being one of the finalists, like, some of the finalists that got voted for the outfield, I'm just sitting there like, you guys are, you're out in outer space right now with your mindsets. I'm like, you vote in the best players, and to me, it's just cut and dry. It's the best players go. And honestly, like, don't get me wrong. I agree that you want the fan participation in with it and everything like that, just to make it so it's more enticing. But with all due respect, some of these fans that...
5: Louisiana Radio Network, I'm John Burns. Cash-strapped New Orleans has withdrawn its $110 million bond and loan request from the State Bond Commission. Mayor Helena Moreno says the city pulled the application because it would have been denied. Tulane political science professor Mike Sherman on the relationship between New Orleans and the Landry administration.
6: Things are still in the phase of getting worse, the conflict getting defined, post-criminal indictment, and the city and state have to find a way to work together. That's
5: the Gulf of Mexico is seeing an increase in its shark population. Dr. Dean Grubbs, the Associate Director of Research at the Florida State University Coastal and Marine Lab, says while some species continue to decline in population, others are recovering due to warming water temperatures.
7: One of the reasons we're starting to see more and more bull sharks close in and up here has to do with the fact that one of the byproducts of having warming temperatures is it's better habitat in some of the estuaries for bull sharks.
5: Louisiana Radio Network.
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5: The Major League Baseball draft is this weekend, and a few Tigers will definitely be in the mix when it starts at noon today. Outfielders Derek Curiel and Jake Brown are projected to go in the first and second rounds. Cokie Riley covers LSU baseball for The Advocate and says most of the other players will have a chance to leave Baton Rouge for pro ball or older right-handed relief pitchers.
25: Connor Bench, Santiago Garcia, a lot of relievers, honestly. I think Gavin Guidry, if he's willing to sign for a certain number, could definitely go.
5: Coach Jay Johnson and his staff will be keeping an eye on the draft to see where the top LSU prep signees end up. One they won't have to worry about is pitcher Lucas Naraki out of El Dorado, Texas. Naraki announced on social media last night that he will bypass the draft and fulfill his commitment to LSU. The 5'11 left-hander was a projected top 100 draft pick by multiple outlets. Louisiana Radio Network.
9: At the expense of not any of them, at the expense of the fan. So, again, we're getting close to that timeline. There's about five teams already that aren't in contention. I know it would suck. It would be terrible to not go and watch your San Francisco Giants, not go watch your Colorado Rockies, not go watch your, who else is in the bottom there? And I watch New York Mets.
24: Los Angeles Angels.
9: Yeah. Angels, yeah. And so, but start there. Start there. Do not show up. Do not show up after the All-Star break. They will learn their lesson really quickly, I guarantee it. As teams start falling out of wild card contention, start not showing up.
24: I was going to say, Cardinals fans did it last year. You watch their numbers drop from 3 million fans down to all of a sudden lucky to have 10,000 fans in a stadium. Yeah, I agree wholeheartedly with what you're saying. Like, at the end of the day, these are owners that have hundreds of millions of dollars at their disposal. Yes, I get that not everybody has the same TV revenue that the Los Angeles Dodgers or New York Yankees or even Toronto Blue Jays have. But at the same time, like, you guys have the money to spend. And instead, like, case in point with what, like, Eric Kratz and A.J. Pierzynski and those guys were talking about a month ago, like, the Pittsburgh Pirates spending $30 million on a facility down in the Dominican Republic or one of the islands down there. That is not the purpose of the league funds and everything like that. Like, it's supposed to get put back into actually developing your minor league system, to developing your major league players, to being able to buy free agents, stuff like that, right? Like, them choosing to

0: you should be trying to compete on a year-by-year basis.
1: Well, and you saw it this year, right? Finally, Pittsburgh Pirates, they step up because they were forced in the offseason, even though it wasn't public knowledge. And they got the Ryan O'Hearns that just hit 3 home runs last night, 10 RBIs, most for the Pirates ever and stuff like that. But he's had a great all-around season, not just last night. Brandon Lau having a great season for them and stuff like that. They're making them a competitive team. Are they gonna win the Central? Or are they going to be a wild card? I don't know. We just don't know yet. They're probably not going to win it. Milwaukee looks fantastic again. Chicago's really improved a lot or whatever. But they're a competitive team. But exactly right, you can't just do that once every 20 years. You got to do it all the time. And then all of a sudden I get the rebuttal of, well, look at the Milwaukee Brewers, look at the Tampa Bay Rays. No. That's a whole different beast. And it's a different beast because we're going to talk about it more in the last segment when we talk about Juan Soto's situation that just came to our awareness and the New York Mets. Milwaukee and Tampa have a phenomenal culture, They develop in. 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It's got to be there because they're there every year, competitive every year, and the majority of their players are in-house so that when they go out of house and when they need to, it's a very high-quality character signing or trade. So we'll talk about it more, Dirtbags, after the break. But we're going to stay on this because it's super important.
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1: Welcome back to Dirtbags. I know normally we're doing standings and stuff like that in this segment, but I want to carry it on. It just came to my attention there this afternoon, and I brought up with Nolan or whatever. A bunch of you probably already heard about it last week. I guess it was Eric Chavez, former hitting coach, former Major League ball player with the Athletics and a little bit with the Orioles and stuff like that. But anyways, he was hitting coach with the New York Mets last year, and he talked about the Juan Soto situation. And if you didn't hear about it, we're talking about the Milwaukee Brewers, Tampa Bay Rays, on the culture that they have. Well, you're finding out more and more about what seems to be the culture of the New York Mets, and this has got to be driving you New York Mets fans insane, wildly mad. But here's what came out on it. Juan Soto he was struggling last year in his first year of his $765 million contract, so he would go off the field, off the defensive side of the field, and go right into the clubhouse, and they had the assistant general manager, one of the assistant general managers, sitting in there basically coddling him, is what how it was said by Chavez, and wouldn't be out in the dugout, supporting his team. They said, I guess Chavez went to David Stearns even and said, you know, this can't be done. You can't do that stuff. You got to get them out there supporting them. You got guys out there, rookies to young major league players that need that professionalism, need to know their quote-unquote stud is right there with them. And Stearns said to him, well, those players have nothing to complain about because they're not Juan Soto. That is a culture thing, and you know how much Nolan, myself, Braden, when he was on the show, talk about the importance of building a culture.
0: And that's the crazy part about it is David Stearns was Milwaukee.
1: Yeah.
0: So you figure, and especially I think last year was his first year, if I'm not mistaken, with the Mets.
1: 2 years ago.
0: Was it 2 years? He was 2024? Okay, yeah, sorry about that. Anyways, like you figure that he would have taken what he learned through the Milwaukee Brewers process and implemented it in with the New York Mets. And obviously, just a complete disaster there. But that's beside the point. Like you said, no, I agree with what Chavez was saying there. Like, I get that these guys aren't getting paid Juan Soto money, but with all due respect, Pete Alonso was a New York Met. Jeff McNeil was a New York Met. Brandon Nimmo was a New York Met. Francisco Lindor came there long before Juan Soto is a New York Mets. Like, yeah, these guys are New York Mets. They were New York Mets. They believed in what the New York Mets were trying to do, and obviously they were a successful enough team early after they got Francisco Lindor and everything like that. But now you're just looking at it, and that Juan Soto contract has just completely derailed the whole thing in New York. And now obviously they're throwing him out there in trade rumors and whatnot. Unfortunately, you're in the same boat as the San Francisco Giants with Rafael Devers. Like, I get that Devers has gotten hot over the last basically month. But at the end of the day, my goodness, man, they paid him too much money for what a locker room cancer they really are. Like, after hearing a story like that where you're getting coddled by an assistant GM, as a $765 million man, you had to get everything handed to you on a silver platter in terms of your contract negotiations, where he gets his family in with first-class tickets and a flight and this, that, and the other, right? So I'm just sitting there like, how is a player, do you even look at that and say, yeah, I want to go there and be with this prima donna? Like, that's ultimately what it sounds like at the end of the day, is just glorified prima donna as a 27-year-old man.
1: It is embarrassing. And on the flip side, for all you Mets fans and that, I mean, it doesn't give you any condolences or whatever and stuff like that, because you got to deal with this for the rest of this contract, however it works out in the future. But kudos to McNeil, Nimmo, Alonso, and any other pitcher that was out of there pretty quickly. They never said a word. They sucked it up, but how devastating was that for them? Because like you said, Nolan, they knew what New York was. They were Mets. They were Mets players through and through. They busted, they battled, they fought, but they tried their very best for the New York Mets fans. So, hey, kudos to them to carry on, be professional, not say a word, but it'll be interesting 15 years from now, maybe less, to hear all the rest of the inside information from those types of players.
0: Well, let me,
1: 'cause you know, eventually it's going to work its way out.
0: Yeah, let me throw an interesting one out there to you, because obviously the Cleveland Guardians are still in a playoff position and everything like that. Frankie Lindor, obviously his name has come up in trade rumors. Do they circle that wagon again? Like, I'd imagine Lindor would want to go back there. They obviously need more offense. And I get that Lindor's not having necessarily a great season.
1: But he's just getting back going, right?
0: Yeah.
1: So, I don't know. That's a tough one for the Guardians to do it. I'm not saying they don't circle back with it, Nolan, or whatever. And I like where you're thinking on that. I really do. I just don't know if they want to pull off that money.
0: Yeah, you're getting the Mets to kick in. 100% you're getting the Mets to kick in some money. Like, Lindor, at the end of the day, I don't think he's going to live up to the entirety of that contract. And Cohen's got
1: money
0: to get some guys back.
1: Well, they're even talking about Bichette and the Blue Jays and stuff like that. Is there a deal to be had there?
0: Well, because I guess they're kicking the guy out. Bichette's off.
1: Well,
0: like, it's cut and dry there. He's not sticking around for another season. Don't get me wrong. I'm sure he loves the money. But at the end of the day, my goodness, you look at that, and unfortunately, like we said, I mean, we've been saying it all year. You guys just, I feel bad for you as New York Mets fans. Like, I really do, because there's no light at the end of the tunnel right now.
1: Well, and that's it, right? I paid attention to their lineups the last little while there. Francisco Lindor's out for most of the first, almost the first half of the season, and they got, you know, Benji batting leadoff for the majority of that, the mass majority of that, and all of a sudden, you know, Andy Green comes in, and he's managed before. He knows what he's doing, but he's also probably being told, you know, Lindor comes back, so all of a sudden Benji's there for a couple of games of the leadoff. Now they got A.J. Ewing there. Benji's down to the fifth or the sixth or the seventh all. You know, you start doing those things with young players. I go across to the Boston Red Sox with a Jaron Duran, right? He struggled the last few years because he had a fantastic year 3 years ago, 2 years ago, with batting leadoff. And then all of a sudden you moved him all over the batting lineup because of these analytics and this and that and messing around. And, you know, I'm looking at the Mets and I see the same thing happen. And I go, what are we doing here?
0: Well, that's the one thing that I've noticed with a lot of teams this year, especially with a lot of those younger players. Like, don't get me wrong,
1: yep.
0: Obviously, Pittsburgh Pirates batting Connor Griffin. Now, obviously, Connor Griffin's down for basically the rest of the season. Like, I think he's 8 to 10 weeks is what his injury was. But, like, majority of these young kids that are coming up now, they're all batting in relatively the same spots in the order over and over again, just so they can get some sort of comfort level. And I agree wholeheartedly. Like, case in point, you were talking about the Milwaukee Brewers. So Cooper Pratt batting in the lower half of the lineup. Usually, from what I've seen, it's been in the 8-9 hole. J.J. Weatherold, obviously, him and Kevin McGonigal on the opposite end of the spectrum. They're batting towards the leadoff spot, if not the leadoff spot, on majority of nights. And that's realistically what you should be trying to do with a lot of these young kids coming up. Like, and obviously there's teams that just have better offenses. I'm not going to sit there and deny that. So they can manipulate their younger guys a little bit. But at the same time, when you got a guy that's trying to get his footing in the major leagues, like just trying to get comfortable and everything like that, the last thing you want to be doing, and especially this goes all the way back down to like youth level baseball, the last thing you want to be doing is mixing around the lineup too much to the point where a guy can't just get in there and get comfortable. Like each role in the lineup each lineup spot has a different role to help contribute to the team. For example, you're a leadoff guy, you want to take some pitches, you want to work the count, you want to do this, that, and the other. Obviously, James Wood, Kyle Schwarber for extended periods of his career are the albatrosses of leadoff hitters, where they're guys that, hey, first pitch of the game, if they get a pitch to go mashing, they can obviously go up top, but I'm just saying that's not the norm. Like, usually a leadoff hitter, it's going to be a guy that'll get on base, work the count, let the guys see behind him. 2, 3, 4, 5 guys, okay, a little bit more pop, a little bit more, I'd say, extra base hit tools in their tank. 6 guy, okay, a little bit more strikeouts with a bit more pop. 7, 8, 9, put the ball in play, get the ball moving, bunts, hit and runs, stuff like that, right? Like, so for me, especially the younger guys, it's like, okay, well, I want them to be as comfortable as possible up at this level. So why the heck would I mess around? Case in point with what you just said with the New York Mets. Like, A.J. Ewing right now, he's on a nice little stretch, right? He's got a couple home runs this week. Guy's just looking like he's coming into his own a little bit more. Benji, obviously, he's another young kid, but I think the expectations were a little bit too high for what some people were saying. But still, at the end of the day, like, you get young kids, man, let them figure it out. Don't be messing around and putting them in the 3-hole and then all of a sudden the 9-hole, 6-hole, 2-hole, like stuff like that will just, it becomes daunting on a kid. When at the end of the day, man, you just get a guy, okay, hey, this is where you're slotted. Unless you basically tell me or prove that you can't be in this spot, then we'll mix around the lineup a little bit and get you into a comfort zone again. But same time, man, let the kids rock.
1: No, I think you're 100% right. I mean, all you dirtbags out there, you know how mentally tough this game is. It's probably one of the toughest sports out there. And again, I'm not getting into that debate. Let's be honest. I mean, it's all about confidence. So when you're doing what Benjamin was saying, changing lineups around, whether it's the amateur level, the pro level, we're still human beings at the end of the day. And when you lose confidence in this game, you're done. It's tough. You talk about being a pro MLB, you got to handle it. You're still a human being at the end of the day. So, unfortunately, old Mets fans, you're in a bad situation. I look at it, and I'm looking through the standings. I'm looking through the lines right now on that. You're no better off than the Colorado Rockies or the other bottom feeders right now. In my opinion, you're that lost and out there. So, we feel for you, man. God, I don't know what's going to happen, but it's going to be interesting to see one way or the other. So, we got 2 minutes, Nolan. We're going to change up the standings a little bit this week, obviously, and that, but I am going to throw it out to you in this way. Let's go through the division leaders right now, and you let me know if end of September it's still going to be in that position. NL Central, Milwaukee Brewers, are they going to carry on for just under the last 80 games?
0: I'll put it this way. The Cardinals just kicked the Cubs' butts in Chicago. Then they come home, face the Milwaukee Brewers, and the Brewers win 3 out of 4. Now, they still have to play tonight, obviously speaking, but like it's not even close in my opinion. The Cardinals are better than the Cubs, and the Brewers are 10 times better than the Cardinals and Cubs. So, yes.
1: Braves. Hold off the Phillies, Marlins?
0: Yeah, Phillies I think will take it, but the Marlins are pushing.
1: Okay. Los Angeles,
0: yes. Yep, they're good.
1: Yep. This is definitely just like the NL East, the American League East, Tampa Bay or the Yankees.
0: Trade deadline. I'll put it that way. Ultimately, it'll come down to who makes the better moves at the trade deadline. Those teams are more or less lockstep. Like you said, Tampa Bay's smart. New York has the money.
1: I'll give you that. Yeah, I like that call. AL Central, White Sox. Guardians, get them back and get it done.
0: Same thing, trade deadline. I'd love to sit here and say the Guardians are better just because of history, but, I mean, the White Sox are a couple pitchers away from being the best team in that division with the offense that they have.
1: Okay, AL worst. Oh, I meant West. Sorry. Seattle, yeah. Texas, Houston.
0: I still got to go with Seattle. On paper, they're still the best team.
1: Well, there you go. There you have it, Dirtbag. So I know it was a different change of things on standings this week and stuff like that, but we got the All-Star break coming up next week or whatever, and that Mets thing was really important for us to talk about. So we'll be right back here after the break with Nolan's final thought.
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1: Welcome back, Dirtbags. Nolan, give me your final thought.
0: So my final thoughts this week, obviously two of them. Shohei Ohtani, fifth fastest to 300 career home runs. So tip my cap, obviously going to be a Hall of Famer one day. There's no denying that. So congratulations to him. Imagine if he started when he was 20 years old over in the majors. He'd already be 400 plus. So congratulations to him. And then Tyler Thornton on the other end of the spectrum. The speedster ties in major league record with 12 straight plate appearances with a hit. Now, obviously, yesterday he did it in incredible fashion by his 11th and 12th hit, both going a combined 10 feet. So, hit's a hit, man. Hit's a hit. Either way, the average is going up. So, tip my cap to you guys both. Obviously, incredible records to get to. So, congratulations.
1: Big time. Big time. Great final thoughts. And obviously for all the Kansas City Royals fans, the Thornton story is at least something positive to grab onto right before the first half ends this weekend. So Dirtbags, can't thank you enough for being a part of the nation. Again, we do it for you. We cannot do it without you. So continue to spread the message. Continue to listen. Continue to send us your questions, your thoughts, your opinions on this game of baseball as a player, a parent, a coach, a fan. You can do that on Facebook or Instagram at Dirtbag Baseball Nation. You got Nolan, I guarantee that we will get back in touch with you if it is a personal thing. So to all the servicemen and women, one more time again, like we do at the end of every show, thank you, thank you, thank you for doing what you do each and every day so Nolan, myself, the rest of the nation can do what we love to do, and that's baseball in some facet, some form, from the pro level to the amateur level and everywhere in between, because thank you is never enough, as we always say. So, again, if you're out there this week, play hard, be a dirtbag, get up, get after it, get dirty on the field, off the field, every single day. Life is such a privilege. Do not wait.
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1: And just enjoy it, because after that, it's not going to get better between the MLB and the Players Association. But don't forget, we do have the control on that.

0: news this hour at Town Hall. I'm Bob Agnew in Washington. The sudden withdrawal of Maine U.S. Senate nominee Graham Plattner, a Democrat, has thrown his party into disarray this weekend. But U.S. House Speaker Mike Johnson says conservatives should not be overconfident as Democrats are highly motivated to retake Congress in the midterm elections.
1: They don't want any borders, don't they? They want no prisons. They want to eradicate the Supreme Court, remove the presidency. They want the Congress to control everything because they intend to take it over. This is the time for all Americans, all patriots, people who are freedom-loving folks to stand up. The barbarians are inside the gates, and this fall election is going to be decisive of the future of this country.
0: President Trump has threatened Iran after Supreme Leader Ayatollah Ali Khamenei's funeral. That's where there were calls for Trump's assassination. That highlights ongoing Middle East tensions as the ceasefire deal comes apart. Gun owners keeping one eye on a new law in Colorado that could threaten Second Amendment rights.
2: A new Colorado law requiring permits, training courses, fees, and government approval before certain firearm purchases is raising concerns among gun owners. Second Amendment advocates argue the measure places additional burdens on law-abiding Americans while doing little to stop criminals.
0: That is Willie Nelson. A close call for a man partially sucked out of an airplane window during a flight to Germany.
3: Passengers told Greek media many people had fallen asleep or closed their eyes when they heard a loud bang like a tire bursting. Oxygen masks dropped and the plane began to lose altitude. One passenger said people were panicking and screaming, and one passenger was partially sucked out of the window. People seated nearby pulled him back in. A local hospital says the passenger was treated for neck and shoulder injuries and friction burns. About 6 minutes after departure, flight records show the aircraft climbed past 15,000 feet, then immediately descended to about 6,000 feet to burn fuel for 30 minutes before returning to Greece. I'm Ed Donahue.
0: More at townhall.com.
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0: Kia America has issued a new recall for nearly 463,000 of its Telluride SUVs.
5: It's urging owners to again park their vehicles outside and away from buildings after several customers reported fires following previous repairs. The recall announced this week by the National Highway Traffic Safety Administration replaces a prior one Kia initiated in 2024. Certain Tellurides from the 2020 to 2024 model years are affected. The front power seat motor of these vehicles may overheat due to a stuck slide knob. To address the hazard, Kia's new fix will be for dealers to install an electronic fuse assembly free of charge. Keith Peters reporting.
0: Apple is accusing OpenAI of stealing trade secrets as it seeks to build its own hardware for ChatGPT. That's a major rupture in a partnership between the iPhone maker and the artificial intelligence giant. Breaking news at townhall.com. An update now on those Newport Beach July 4th riots.
6: Newport Beach experienced shocking July 4th riots involving groups of out-of-town youths who ransacked a supermarket, threw projectiles at police, and were dispersed by mounted officers. There were nearly 400 arrests. Arrest data reveals only 10 locals were involved, with nearly half from Arizona and others from as far away as Canada and the Netherlands. That likely pointing to social media incitement shifting the typical holiday crowds. Ken Lorman reporting.
0: An appeals court has struck down a Texas law that had granted in-state college tuition rates to illegal aliens. The Fifth Circuit Court of Appeals has ruled that the DREAM Act unconstitutionally conflicts with federal laws. The act allowed certain illegal alien students to pay in-state tuition rates, not even available to some students in this country. More details at townhall.com.
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11: Welcome to On Point Live. I'm your announcer, Michael Horn, with our producer, Corey Marino. Stars of our show, two great, famous, iconic football superstars. The fearless quarterback, known for leading the Rams to the Super Bowl in 1979 with that cannon arm. We're talking about Vince Ferragamo. Alongside him, Hall of Famer, seven-time Pro Bowler, four-time NFC Offensive Lineman of the Year, the one and only Jackie Slater. Let's give him a welcome to their show. Welcome, gentlemen.
12: Hey, welcome, Michael. How you doing?
11: Big crowd today. Big crowd today in Vince's backyard. Okay, welcome to the
12: hanging
11: show.
12: Out, and then as soon as we get done, we're going to take a nice dive into this cool water and just relax. That's what we're going to do, Mike.
11: Gentlemen, how's your week going? What's been happening? You've been watching soccer?
12: Man, what soccer are you doing? Is exploding.
13: Yes.
12: You know, it's sad to see USA is out of the tournament.
13: Yes,
12: now, Jackie.
13: Mexico, too. I mean, Mexico was right
12: yeah,
13: there.
12: Mexico. I was pulling really hard for Mexico. Yeah. A lot of people that go to my church, a lot of my friends were pulling hard for Mexico. They had their Mexican jerseys on
13: they were into this.
12: Successful for a lot of years.
13: Your buddy, Joey Hot Dog Chestnut.
11: I don't know how many hot dogs,
12: but this guy
11: 65.
12: Has got a great gastrointestinal.
13: there's a stat over here. He averages 6.2 hot dogs per minute he eats.
12: That's unbelievable, man. You're stretching out your stomach. You're stretching out your stomach. You know, there's nothing better for a man to do under the sun than to eat, to drink, and to tell himself that his work is good, because this is getting dark. But this is not what he's
13: not
12: supposed to be doing.
13: You're
12: not supposed to be doing that. Good gracious, man.
13: Yeah, how was your fourth? Good, Mike?
11: That was very good. I got together with some Harmony Cheese and just ordered up everything I could find from Wisconsin, the bread basket of our country. Harmony Cheese happens to be our sponsor. 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
11: Welcome back to On Point Live. Michael Horn, Corey Marino, with the stars of our show, Jackie Slater and Vince Ferragamo from the Los Angeles Rams, and all points in between. All right, so we started off talking about a lot of stuff going on here. There's some soccer, there's baseball, football camp getting ready to go, trades going on in basketball and hockey. But the big story, and I think you gentlemen touched on it, the Nathan's Hot Dog Eating Contest on the 4th of July. Joey Chestnut won another one, 17 of his last 18 appearances at Nathan's Hot Dog Eating Contest. Jackie Slater, what do you think about that? This guy,
12: man, listen, there's nothing better for men to do under the sun, like I said, than to eat. But, I mean, this guy is, I mean, you look at him, Vince, he's a normal-sized guy. I bet that big.
13: He doesn't look like he weighs 200 pounds.
12: And how he can go and eat 1,284 and a half hot dogs in 206 minutes, that's got to be something. He's got to be tearing up something or stretching something out of place.
13: I don't know. Where's it going?
12: Where's it going? And, you know, he's not like he's chewing it up.
11: That's over.
13: He had to chew it and swallow it and eat that many hot dogs that fast.
12: Yeah.
13: Like, chewing it up.
12: Might be something awfully wrong.
11: That's over. That's over.
13: My brother used to eat it.
11: Oh, my God. 208 minutes of competition. So it's an average of 6.2 hot dogs per minute.
12: I can't imagine it, man.
11: I want to ask you guys a personal question. We'll start with you, Vince.
13: Okay.
11: And I know it's sponsored by Nathan's, but Nathan's Hot Dogs or Hebrew National? What do you think?
13: Well, you know, the hot dogs, the good, juicy hot dogs are the big ones.
12: Yeah.
13: I mean, you know, we cook
11: the big ones.
13: Yeah, the big ones.
12: But you got to answer the question.
13: I mean, I don't buy either one of those two. I buy Oscar Mayer.
12: Oh, you do?
13: Yeah.
11: Oh, boy.
13: Or Farmer John. There's so many good suppliers.
11: Oh, boy.
12: So many
11: Jackie,
12: good
11: set him straight, Jackie. What is it? Nathan's a good one.
12: Well, you know, this is what I have come to realize. You know, when you go to a cookout and, you know, if you are going to enjoy yourself, you are going to eat the hot dogs that they have there and prepare.
11: That's correct. That's correct.
13: It's like the solid Italian sausage.
12: The only thing you're going to eat it is spicy. The only thing that I want in my hot dog is that it is a little bit seared on the outside.
13: Oh, yeah.
12: A little bit seared on the outside. Even charred a little bit. Because I like my hot, I don't like it too juicy. Mm-hmm. You know, a little bit more crusty. I like it a little, you know.
13: That's not good. Because you got the soft bun.
12: Yeah.
13: And what about what kind of spread?
12: You got to have mustard. You got to have pepper relish on top of your mustard.
13: What about onion?
12: And, you know, give it some raw onion. You're not cooked onions. The raw onions on top. And then, you know, some ketchup on top of that.
13: What?
12: Yeah.
13: All of that?
12: Yeah, all of that. What are you talking about?
11: Hold on. Corey, set us straight. What's your favorite hot dog?
13: Yeah, what about
11: Nathan's? Nathan's or Hebrew National?
18: I go with Jackie, but I'll go with whatever's made for me. I'll eat, but I'll go with Hebrew National.
11: Okay, guys.
12: Yeah, Hebrew National. I would agree.
11: Here's the deal.
12: I'm a Hebrew National. I like.
11: Gentlemen,
12: like that.
13: You guys eat more hot dogs than I do. Let's just.
11: Gotta be an all beef.
13: I eat more stuff.
11: It's got to be an all-beef hot dog, which is Nathan's or Hebrew National. They're both pretty good. You can get them the regular size, or you can get all-beef, or you can get them that extra long all-beef. Here's what you want to do. When you're barbecuing, the great chef Paul Prudhomme from Louisiana told me the way to get the perfect hot dog is to paint them with olive oil while they are on the grill. It turns them a golden brown color. You take them off.
13: Come on, I never knew this, Mike.
12: I knew somebody else that did that.
13: I never knew that.
11: I'm telling you. You put mustard on the bun, lay the hot dog on the mustard, and I used to be opposed to ketchup. Lately, I've gone a little bit of the ketchup route. Then you put your chopped onions on, and then you can either go relish, or if you want to really be wild, forget the relish, and go with the maybe some kind of a sauerkraut dog. And that is the king of all dogs.
12: Yeah, it is awesome.
11: Hello?
12: I don't have sauerkraut in my
13: hot dog. Well, but I'm telling you, I learned something. I'm going to put a little olive oil on my hot dog.
12: Yeah, I'm going to try that too.
13: Try it on the grill.
12: But I don't want no sauerkraut.
13: No.
11: Oh, you'd be surprised.
12: Yeah.
11: You'd be surprised, a kraut dog. Okay. Go your own route. It's up to you.
13: You know, whatever you like.
12: Give me no sauerkraut.
11: Had the American team eaten the dog I just described, there might have been a different outcome in the Belgium-American game. What the hell happened, Vince Ferragamo? Vince, what happened? The American team, they're going to win. All the newscasters, sportscasters, they're going to win. They got wiped out.
13: Well, the 4-1, Michael, and, you know, the sad thing was, is that, you know, despite having all their players on the field, which came back as one of the rejects, I mean, they came back and they penalized one of the players, that was Florin Bolgan, and they allowed him to play, they reviewed the video, apparently they found it, you know, that he was in line with the call, so... Yeah. They still lost the game.
11: You know, did Olin Balogun play? Did we see him actually play?
13: I don't know if it's
11: called playing.
12: Here, in my opinion, herein lies the problem.
11: Yes.
12: If you looked at the U.S. team, all you could see, in my opinion, was a team that was marred, that was dealing mentally with what had happened with one of their stars, which was unprecedented. It was unprecedented. And, you know, if you were to ask most of the people in America, how do you feel about this young man, Florin Bolgan, getting a red card? They would have said, and I bet you 99% of the people watching that would have said, there is no way that he should have been red carded. No way. But what happened? What happened? Yeah. It got overturned. And when it got overturned, it came on the heels of the supreme leader of our country, of the free world, expressing his opinion. And then after he expressed his opinion, the whole thing was turned over. Now, I don't think that there's a man or woman in America watching what happened wouldn't agree with what our president felt. Yeah. I don't think, but the mere fact that he, you know, expressed it from a position of leadership and power in the world, it was perhaps a bit intimidating to the referees, to the officials
13: in that way. Yeah.
12: And I think that from that point on, I mean, it has never happened before. It may never happen again, where a red card is pulled back, like it was with this kid. And I think, I think all the whole team realized how rare it was to have a red card pulled back like that. And I think they were playing on pins and needles.
13: They were thinking about it the whole match, it seemed like. But you know what? This didn't happen until 1962. This happened, a call that was reversed. And Brazil actually won the World Cup back in that day. But it's never happened since then. But I feel the whole thing was unnecessary. I mean, it is what it is. You have to live with a call. Referees don't always make the correct call. They make calls. You got to live with it and beat the refs sometimes.
12: Don't you agree with me? Don't you think that every man, woman, and child who follows this great game with FIFA and all, don't you think they would agree with the decision to pull the red card? Let me ask you this. Don't you think that they felt that red card was too egregious?
13: More people felt that way, Jack. Just if you were rooting for USA.
12: Yeah,
13: but you know, it's just the way it goes. I mean, referees don't always make the correct call.
12: I know.
13: Over again in many sports.
12: I know. And I think that...
13: You just gotta live with it. You gotta move on, and you gotta just come back.
12: Right. I think that everybody felt that way, like the president, like you, like me. Everybody felt that way.
11: I also think that
12: once they saw it overturned, that the people backed away from even the way they felt, because they knew it was unprecedented. And they probably, even the players began to probably second guess themselves and think, okay, well, this has never happened before. And they were thinking about all of this.
11: What are your thoughts out there? Email us onpoint@crntalk.com. onpoint@crntalk.com. Jackie Slater, Vince Ferragamo. We'll return after this with On Point Live.
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11: We're back with On Point Live. Michael Horn, our producer, Corey Marino. The stars of our show, Jackie Slater, Vince Ferragamo. We're talking a little soccer here today. The U.S. Got wiped out 4-1 by Belgium. Going to look around ahead at the next round. Before we do, here's something no one has talked about, at least in my ears, not hearing about it. And I'd like you, Vince Ferragamo, and you, Jackie Slater, to comment, okay? A red card was thrown. We didn't think the best player of America was going to play. People got involved. That red card got overturned. But in the real lifeline, the coach and the team were getting ready to play without their number one star. And just before they get ready to go with that game plan, the number one star returns. Did that screw up the United States team? And were they not as fully prepared as they could have been, Jackie Slater?
12: I think they prepared to move on without this star player.
11: Right.
12: And I think they...
11: But then they got him back.
12: Yeah, but I think they based that preparation on the fact that it would have been an unprecedented move for the guy to be reinstated after the officials had made that decision. It was unprecedented to bring him back. So I think that team was geared up to move along with the next best option. And, you know, at any time an injury could occur, so they were going to treat this just like an injury. And then when he came back and was reinstated, I believe that the thought process consumed that team, and they were wondering, how is this happening? It was more thought that went into the reinstatement of than that went into taking him out.
11: Yeah. Vince Ferragamo, your thoughts, Vince.
2: Well, it's almost like preparing for two games, Michael, and you only play in one game. You have your entire system set in place, and then all of a sudden something happens, something triggers something. You have a different place, different personnel in the game. You have to change your game on the fly. So, yeah, certainly. And it was on everybody's mind, obviously. It had an effect on the team.
12: Absolutely.
2: Psychologically, as we mentioned earlier, and I think it really did have an effect on the game. So sometimes just leave it go. You know, just like I said, it was unnecessary. Prepare. They wouldn't have made a big scene on it. Maybe they might have won the game. Who knows?
12: And the thing that I think was really underestimated is the coach's preparation. The coaches having alternative measures that he would take if he loses anyone. A goalie, a striker, he could lose anyone, and he has a plan in place. And I think that plan was forfeited when he was bolded and was reinstated.
2: Right.
11: Yeah, and that's kind of what I'm thinking was not talked about on other shows, and I think we're talking about. Now, let's look at some of these World Cup round 16 recaps. France beating Paraguay 1-0. That was a pretty tough game there, Jackie.
12: It really was, but what I liked about France was you never sensed that they were not synchronized. I mean, it's a beautiful thing, you know. I haven't watched the game a whole lot over the years, but when I do watch the game, strategically, one of the things that I like seeing, Vince, is the cohesiveness with the way that they play defense. Rarely ever do you see separation from the different tiers that they have. I don't really understand it, what you call them or anything like that, but they do a fantastic job of synchronizing themselves to be in great position to defend any strikes on their goal. I think that's beautiful that they do that.
2: Defense wins championships, Jackie, and they're going to play Morocco. But Morocco is a high-powered, explosive offense. I mean, they scored 3 goals against Canada. Okay, that's big time. And, you know, they're on a roll. So it almost is the confident builder. These games, a lot of these teams coming into the tournament, they already know they're going to probably go to the end. But some of these teams that are new on the scene,
13: like Morocco now is like, whoa, you know, the sky's the limit. We're going to come out and really produce, and I like Morocco.
12: And they're having this success.
3: 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The Gulf of Mexico is seeing an increase in its shark population. Andrew Greenstein explains.
4: Dr. Dean Grubbs with the Florida State University Coastal and Marine Laboratory says there are two main factors in play here, warming water temperatures and a decades-long robust conservation effort by the U.S.
5: It was recognized that the populations are declining, and so we started managing our shark populations on the East Coast and the Gulf of Mexico back in 1993.
4: No, of course, an increase in shark population.

0: population also means an increased risk of human interactions with sharks. Dr. Grubb says the very best thing you can do if you come close to a shark is to stay calm.
1: The sharks that are out there, they don't want anything to do with you any more than you want to do with them.
0: I'm Andrew Greenstein.
2: Excessive rainfall is expected for Louisiana on Monday. Total rainfall amounts from Sunday through Tuesday are expected to be between 1 and 3.5 inches, but could be as high as 3 to 6 inches. So be on alert for possible watches and warnings as you begin your work week. LRN.
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2: More than 20 cases of the parasitic infection cyclosporiasis have been reported in Louisiana. That's above average for this time of year. State epidemiologist Teresa Sokol says typically those cases come from those who become infected when traveling abroad, but this year's outbreak is domestic.
5: It's almost always associated with consumption of fresh produce that has been contaminated with the parasite.
2: In other news, from now on, groups releasing political ads using AI technology must disclose that fact. That's due to a bill authored by New Orleans Representative Mandy Landry, signed into law by Governor Jeff Landry. Representative Landry says it walks a fine line between protecting people's rights to free speech and holding people accountable for using deceptive means to hurt others.
6: For those of us who are public figures, the public can go a lot further with what they say about us. The question is something just making fun of us, or is it intending to actually harm our reputation?
2: LRN.
7: Nothing. They're winning, as we said. Defense wins championships, all right? They're going to play Belgium. I know how big Spain is in the country of Spain.
8: Right.
7: It is. I mean, it's like the whole entire world. Like, I mean, this whole FIFA is taking everybody. I mean, even the people here in the United States, soccer wasn't one of our biggest sports.
8: No, it wasn't.
7: Years ago. I mean, it was all like football, baseball, basketball. Soccer's really caught on. This is literally entertaining.
8: You know what's amazing to me? The skill associated with playing the game of soccer, Vince, is really amazing. I mean, there's so many things. You watch these guys kick that soccer ball around and how they do it. How they control it. They stop it. They change direction. Even shots. How many goals have we seen made between the legs of the defender?
7: Oh,
8: these guys are anticipating how quickness. How fast, how much space players are leaving between their feet to shoot the ball that goal. I mean, it's a really technical sport. You got to be in shape to do it. They don't have very many 300-pound guys like me running around playing soccer.
7: But they're getting bigger, though.
8: Yeah, well, they're getting taller.
7: These guys are big.
8: They're tall, Vince. They're not big.
7: They're
8: heavy.
7: Rangy. They're rangy.
8: They're tall and rangy, and they can run.
7: And they're strong.
8: Yeah, all right, it's getting to be a game that... for me, that I really enjoy
9: watching. Let's look at these final, the next round of eight here. France going to be playing Morocco. Your thoughts, Vince Ferragamo?
7: I'll take Morocco.
8: I'm taking France. Okay. Why do you say that?
9: I'm taking France.
7: How much was the next one, Mike?
9: I'm doing France. What do you think, Corey?
10: I'm going to take France.
9: All right. Spain going up against Belgium, Jackie.
8: I got to go with Belgium. I simply have to go with them because they beat the U.S. I think they got a long, rangy team, tall, rangy team that play good defense.
7: I'll go with Spain.
9: I'm going to go Belgium on that. Boy, I'm telling you. What do you think, Corey?
10: I'm going to go Belgium as well.
9: All right.
7: I'm the odd man out.
8: Yeah, you are. Yeah, you are.
9: Okay, the seeded rowers going up against England. This may be one of the hottest games that you can see. What do you think, Corey? Norway or England?
10: I'm going to go with Norway and the rowers.
8: Me too.

0: he gets down with us.
1: He gets better when the game
0: and, his teammates want the ball in his control,
1: not his hands.
0: In his control when they get down there scoring, right, because they know he can make the shot.
2: And Corey, your pick?
3: Argentina all the way.
2: There you go. Oh, pretty interesting scattering of there, and puzzling. So you better order up some Harmony cheese and figure out your own.
0: You just say who you were picking.
2: Argentina.
0: He's okay, all right.
1: So I'm going to have my off in the other.
0: Yes, you are. All right. So.
2: HarmonyCheese.com, the place to go. 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We're going to take a break. When we come back, there's still a lot more ahead. 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
2: We're back with On Point Live. I'm Michael Horn, our producer Corey Marino. The stars of our show, Vince Ferragamo, Jackie Slater. We're going to talk some football here now. We're going to get into training camps very soon. And since you gentlemen played for the Rams the majority of your career, let's talk about the Rams and 6 players, maybe new, maybe changing a direction a little bit, who are going to dominate training camp. Vince, let's start with the quarterback here, Ty Simpson. You know, we got a great quarterback, but this is supposedly a rookie quarterback with a big potential long-term success, successor after Matthew Stafford. What do you think?
1: Well, he will be the franchise spotlight for sure because he's the quarterback, obviously, in the first round draft pick. But you know what? Matthew Stafford won't play much at all in the preseason. Probably none, if I could recollect the last few years. And so everybody's interested is to see how this guy performs, what he looks like, how does he throw? I mean, how does he command the team? What's he doing in the huddle coming out? What kind of leader is he? So all the eyes are going to be on this Ty Simpson. And, you know, that's par for the course, actually, because we, you know, we were all looking forward to seeing how this guy's going to play. But under Sean McVay, this will be very interesting to see his development and see how fast he will be able to develop and be a backup quarterback, or will they use, you know, Stetson Bennett? So I don't know, but we'll wait and see.
2: Jackie Slater, your thoughts?
0: Well, I agree with Dennis. A lot of people thought it was unprecedented that they go and draft a quarterback as high as they did this kid when they had the reigning MVP of the National Football League already on their roster. But if you recall, this time a year ago, Matthew Stafford was having problems with his back, and we didn't know if he would even start the season, finish the season, or even play. So they had to do what they had to do. And, you know, I can't say this enough times. You know, when you look at the Rams right now, the leadership that is coming to this organization right now is unprecedented. And I believe it's happening, great leadership is happening at the very, very top. You know, when you go out and spend some of the money that the Rams have spent to make sure that this team is covering every conceivable weakness in this team, you don't make these kinds of decisions when you don't own the money. Yeah. You know, Snead and Sean McVay are fortunate that they have an owner like Stan Kroenke, and I've said this before, Vince, but the moves that this organization is making, that everybody is watching and seeing around the country, they realize that Stan Kroenke, this is the kind of stuff that Hall of Fame ownership, this is the kind of stuff that they do. Hall of Fame ownership allows the people like the head coaches who could be fired at any moment, or who could quit and go into broadcasting at any moment, and the general manager who could be fired at any moment. These guys are at their every decision that they make has to be based on the ownership. And in my opinion, Stan Kroenke is exhibiting Hall of Fame leadership to Snead and Sean McVay to allow them to acquire the players, to make the trades, to spend the money that they're spending to build a football team that can win.
1: Mike, it's pretty easy when you go after a Myles Garrett, who's one of the best defensive players in the country. Okay, you go out and spend $41.5 million a year, over $208 million for a five-year contract, Jackie. So, I mean, that's the kind of money. It's not hard to figure that out. I want to strengthen my defense. Let me go for the best guy I can get. Right. And then they go for Trent McDuffie and Jalen Watson.
0: Right.
1: They spend $17 million for Watson per year for 3 years.
0: Right.
1: And they spend $31 million for Trent McDuffie.
0: So my question is...
1: They want to win.
0: So my question to you is, how many million came out of Sean McVay's pocket? And how many million came out of Snead's pocket?
1: Well, hey, you know, none.
0: Ownership is Stan Kroenke, and
1: he wants to win.
0: I believe that the leadership of this organization, which we have viewed to be as one of the most successful organizations in all of pro sports, and certainly in the National Football League over the last decade or so, at least since Sean McVay has been there, they have a working, organized plan that says, you present it to me and show me how I can win right now, and if I agree with it, then I'll sign off. If I don't agree with it, I won't. Everything is getting signed off. A lot of stuff is getting signed off on. I mean, think about this, Vince. The two most dominant pass rushes that we have seen in the last couple of decades have played for the Rams.
1: Yeah.
0: And they have been happy and been well-paid and been expected to be leaders and have done that for the last 10 years.
1: That's right.
0: So that comes down from ownership. There's no doubt in my mind about it. And they are lucky that they have Stan Kroenke leading this football team.
1: A few years back, Mike, they went to a Super Bowl at SoFi Stadium. The Super Bowl, the host of this year's Super Bowl, it will be at SoFi Stadium.
0: Absolutely.
1: And when you spend $5 billion for a new stadium like that,
0: right?
1: Let's just go. We got to get another Super Bowl back in town.
0: That's right.
1: Who's going to beat them? with those guys on defense. You
2: All right, Vince, what about
1: I don't care what kind of game plan you have.
0: And you know, and not to mention, you know, the other areas where this team has gotten better. This team has gotten better in a lot of areas, Mike. Yeah. I mean, they have invested money in guys that can make plays. One of the guys, we knew what Kyron Williams and Blake Corum did in the running game a year ago. But they have a running back named Jarquez Hunter, who averaged 6.4 yards per carry at Auburn. In other words, this guy is very, very explosive. He can hit the hole and get his feet down and gain extra yards every time you give him the ball. And this, we talked about it. Ron Gould and Ryan Wendell, the offensive line coach, and the run game coordinator. These guys have taken the Rams. In 2022, the Rams had they had 1,661 yards rushing and 15 touchdowns. In 2025, they had 2,152 yards rushing and 17 touchdowns. Now, that's improvement. And that's improvement in an area where Sean McVay may not have cut his teeth very well. So these two guys, Ryan Wendell and Ron Gould, to be working in, you know, collectively on this offensive line, strengthening them, putting them in some situations where they know how to attack the defenses that they're being confronted with. This is rare coaching. And Vince, you talked about it a minute ago. How many coaches do they have? 30 coaches or something? They probably have more coaches. They probably have more coaches than any team in the NFL, and all of them are good at their particular expertise.
1: You almost have, Mike, a coach for every position that they play today. Almost.
2: What about kicking?
1: That's basically it.
2: The Rams had problems with kicking. Kicking last year was a problem at the beginning of the season. They got this Harrison Mevis on the team now. Is that going to be the upgrade you see?
1: Well, Mevis did a great job last year. I think he was, what, 16 to 17 field goals? And, he was pretty dynamic when he came on the scene.
0: He missed one of 67 kicks in the regular season.
2: Oh, unbelievable.
0: One of 67
1: That includes a PAT.
0: In the regular season. Yes.
1: But, you know, I mean, what do they call him, the thicker kicker?
0: The thicker kicker.
1: I mean, we look at Tom Dempsey. Remember the old Tom Dempsey?
0: Yes.
1: Turned off kicker, man.
0: He had enough foot.
1: He ain't with the lineman, did
0: his,
1: he?
0: His kicking foot was about 4 inches long, you know?
1: And he ain't with the lineman, man. That's how hard he can kick.
0: Vince, I will tell you one thing that occurred with the Rams that speaks volumes to me about Sean McVay and Kroenke's commitment to winning. For the first time that I can think of, the Rams went out and they brought in a guy named Grant Stewart.
1: Okay.
0: They gave him $2.5 million a year. Now, you know what Grant Stewart's specialty is?
1: Special teams.
0: He covers kicks.
1: That's the first time I think they've ever went for an individual player on special teams.
0: On the market, as a special teams player, they have gone and stepped up to the plate and said that if there's one area where we might have some deficiency, it's here in the kicking game. Let's go out and get the best guy and maybe the guy that can galvanize the people that we have in place right now to make sure that that third phase and very important phase of the game will give us a chance to be successful.
1: When I
0: saw that, I thought to myself, you know, here's a team that wants to win a Super Bowl at SoFi. They want to win a Super Bowl at SoFi.
2: Jalen Watson, the quiet defensive X factor, a lot of people say. Kanata Mumfield, Ballot, heating up there at wide receiver. What do you think of
0: that?
2: Wide
0: receiver spot.
1: Devontae Adams likes him a lot, Mike.
2: Yeah.
1: Mumfield's done really well in the past. And so, you know, they're looking for that third standout receiver. Obviously, it's going to be very important. But also, don't forget, they have six tight ends. So they're going to be a lot of 13.
0: They got eight tight ends.
1: Well, they won't have eight going into the final.
0: Yeah, but they're going to have eight going into the preseason. That's a lot of tight ends.
1: So
0: think about the success they had, man. Wasn't it didn't they average something like
1: 6.2 yards
0: per play every time they ran 13?
1: Very successful. Very successful because, Ron Gould is clever, Jackie. And he spent 16 years at Cal, Mike. He went to Stanford. He's put his time in. And like Jackie said, Ryan Wendell on the offensive line, coaching is everything, okay? But you have to present their knowledge to the players so that they will absorb it and be able to perform at great strides on the field and execute, okay? So they are very well prepared to do that, and they know how to do it. That's why the Rams went from 27th rushing offense to 10th rushing offense in 1 year.
0: Exactly.
1: And that's the quiet leadership of these coaches. There's something behind the scenes creating all this.
0: Now, Mike, there's one thing we're going to have to keep an eye on. Lamar Jackson, who I think is just absolutely special as a left tackle, and the Rams stepped up to the plate and paid him a year ago. We're waiting a decision from the commissioner as to how he's going to be treated, because he ran into a rough spot off the field. And I think the Rams are anticipating using a guy named Keegan Troth, who was a third-round pick in this past year's draft. He's 6'5", about 316. Maybe at left tackle, but the only problem that I have, Vince,
1: is arm length.
0: Yes, he's got a 32-inch wingspan.
1: And then a full span, Jackie, he's 80 inches. You just measured, you were 86 inches.
0: Yeah, this is a considerable.
1: And the arm length, Mike, is so important for an offensive line.
0: Yeah,
2: pythons, once they wrap around you, man.
0: The problem with the playing tackle and having, short extremities is that when contact is made, particularly when the worst type of contact is made between an offensive lineman and a defensive lineman, that means he's bull rushing you. You have to catch him. You can't impede his rush sooner. My whole thing was, because my arms were so long, I could reach out and touch a guy as he breached my arm range and begin to slow him down before he got a big head of steam up. When your arms are shorter, you can't do that. The guy drops his shoulder, takes another step into you with his inside foot, and you're dealing with the very worst that he could possibly show you on a bull rush. So it could be a problem, and maybe they'll use this guy not so much as a tackle, but as a guard, where the impact is not quite as much, because the guys don't have as much time.
1: Well, Ryan Bendell will be able to figure that out, because he's had great understudy under Dante Scarnecchia, right?
0: Absolutely.
1: He understands the guys, what their strengths and weaknesses are. So, Mike, they will play the right position.
0: They'll put him where he can be the most impactful.
2: Limited time here. Let's take a look as we get into the July 14th All-Star Game in baseball. Citizens Bank Park, Philadelphia, going to be on Fox TV. 26 first-time All-Stars. Who's going to win it, National or the American, Jackie?
0: You got to figure they got five Dodgers.
1: They do.
0: Five.
1: Well, maybe
0: fifth
1: with Yamamoto.
0: Yeah, but I'm telling you right now, Vince. I'm watching more baseball than I ever did.
2: Incredible.
0: And I'm watching these guys. I'm watching the first baseman, the third baseman, the shortstop, Mookie. These guys are just fantastic, man. They got a nice rhythm. Shohei Ohtani is the most dangerous.
1: They're running away with the NFC West, right, Jackie?
0: They're
1: 16 games up over the. Now it's not even the Padres anymore. I think it's not the Colorado Rockies.
0: It was a big disappointment that the Colorado Rockies came back and beat them the other night. After they jumped out on
2: five. Almost beat them. All right, we're going to take a break, and we come back more with Jackie Slater, Vince Ferragamo. The show is On Point Live. Check out HarmonyCheese.com.
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2: We're back with On Point Live. Vince Ferragut with Jackie Slater. Vince, you're in the tennis. Tell me a little bit about Naomi Osaka's breakthrough Wimbledon run. What's going on here?
1: You know, she had never beat Sabalenka before on this final run.
0: Never.
1: And in Wimbledon here on the grass, Jack, she was just overpowering. I mean, to look at her with her shots and the way she was getting to the ball and just her overall, just
0: her presence.
1: Feel. Yeah.
0: Her presence. It was
1: that
0: different.
1: Confident.
0: It was different, Ben.
1: Yeah, I mean, it was, she just really stepped up.
0: I mean, she stepped up. You know, Ben, I think it has to do with her growing up. I think it has, again, she's been a young protege that we've been watching play this sport, you know, for a number of years. And Sabalenka is basically a veteran. She has been competing at a very high level for a much longer time. And then to see how Osaka came out and she beat her 6-2, 7-6 in the Wimbledon Championship. Yeah. I mean, this is what we see is what we're seeing is a young, talented tennis player growing up.
1: And Coco Gauff was good too, Jack.
0: Yes,
1: she played very well and very excited, you know, happy to be there.
0: She's stronger too.
1: Yeah,
0: she's
1: a better player all around. Like, I mean, these guys are playing with great confidence.
0: And
1: they're learning
0: to play different
2: circles.
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0: welcome to the Fred Dreyer Radio Show. I'm Michael Horn, along with our producers, Corey Marino, J.D. Jeremy Dayton. I love it when they run a nice hot studio. Lately, the studio's been a little down, a little fuzzy, but we got a good studio today. The only thing is something is missing in here in the studio, and I've been looking around and trying to see what's going on. Let's see. I'm here, Mike Horn, announcer. We have producers. If you hear your name, please answer here. Corey Marino?
1: I'm here.
0: J.D. Jeremy Dayton?
2: Here.
0: Okay. Engineering department?
3: Here.
0: Good. Fred Dreyer. Fred Dreyer?
2: I think he's getting out of a text message somewhere.
4: Where is the all-pro defensive end? The acting legend. Missing from the show today. Number 89, Fred Dreyer.
0: Where the heck is Fred Dreyer? Somebody told me he isn't doing the show today because he's got to go to Nashville to one of them card show signings. Is that correct, guys?
1: Nah, it's all a ploy. He's on a birthday bender.
0: Is that what it is?
1: Yeah.
2: Good thing somebody reminded him of that show last week.
1: I know. He almost didn't make it.
0: Jenny Chase, who is at the Fred's fan club, was great that she contacted you, J.D. Is that what she said? Reminded us that Fred is going?
2: Yeah. Well, both of us. Last week, she chimed in on the live feed. She said, no, yeah, he's going to be there.
0: So Fred is not with us. He'll be in Nashville over the weekend. Stephanie's going to be there, Stars of Hunter. So it should be a good show. If you want to see Fred, make your reservations. He didn't tell me what hotel it's at, but I hope it's a good one. And I hope he gets a lot of things signed. That being the case, we want to alert our stations along the line. That's been our show. We'll see you next week. No, yeah. We'll carry on here today. We've got some emails. We've got a lot of stuff to talk about. Baseball. We've got soccer in action here. The All-Star game coming up. So buckle up. It's the Fred Dreyer Show.
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0: 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So tune us in. And we also, we had operations this week, all three of us, Corey, JD, and yours truly, Michael Horn, we're in the Witness Protection League. And so there's video on your screen for our YouTube feed, but it's pictures of Fred in action. And when do your bandages come off, JD?
2: Are they going to be on for a while?
0: They are.
2: Yeah.
0: Corey, how about you?
1: Mine is under the desk, so you can't really see mine.
0: Okay. So you're going to have to just believe in what we're talking about. What we would like to know is, do one of you producers have the information on the big Nashville, Tennessee show? Because Stephanie Kramer, Dee Dee McCall from Hunter, Fred Dreyer, Rick Hunter are going to be there signing autographs. I believe it is in Nashville, am I correct?
1: Yeah, it is in Nashville. All I know is that he had to take a stop in Dallas, and he hates stopping, laying over, so he has to be there for 2 hours, and he's not happy about it.
0: But he hates LAX, so he's flying out of Burbank.
1: Probably.
0: So that's good. And he's flying out, I think, tomorrow, is it?
1: Yeah, tomorrow.
0: So it is this weekend, right?
1: Yeah, it's this weekend.
0: Maybe Jenny Chase or somebody. The chat room is open and going here, right?
1: Yeah.
0: Somebody's going to give you that information from Fred's Works For Me fan club, so it'll be good. So we don't have Fred to worry about here. We can say whatever we want to. Now, our producers have overworked themselves for a great show today, and I was just commenting before the show, and Corey calls me sometimes, JD does, and so Corey said, well, what do you talk about? And I said, well, they were just showing Ohtani's home run. There was some weird baseball plays with the Mets in Kansas City. So, Corey, you've put together what you claim is one of the most historic days in baseball. Now, maybe, I don't know, JD, did you help him on this?
2: Well, the Ryan Hearn stat hit a little bit.
0: Ryan Hearn, he's on.
2: Ryan O'Hearn.
1: I'll bring it up just for you.
0: Okay, that's
2: I texted you. I believe you didn't back out of the text thread, so you should have seen
1: Fred's,
2: it.
1: Fred doesn't want to be a part of our cool gang.
0: Yeah, that's right. So, historically, I watched the Dodger game, and what Shohei Ohtani hit his 300th career home run, another milestone to his career. He already has a lot of awards, right? He's second only to Barry Bonds and for MVP awards. But I noticed that when he pitches, he's not as effective as a hitter, and maybe not as effective as a pitcher when he hits. But he continues to do it. And we all say he's the greatest player in baseball. So who the hell is better, Babe Ruth or Shohei Ohtani? Start with you, Corey.
1: It's 100% Shohei Ohtani. Babe Ruth had... car salesmen and mailmen and some firefighters throwing the ball to him, and there was probably like two big ball players on there on each team. What are you talking about? It's the same thing as Bill Russell. He won 11 championships because he was dribbling the ball over their heads because these guys were the only athletes on their teams. And it was the 40s, the 30s, the 20s. Like, they didn't even have... They still had candles in stadiums and stuff.
0: You've been doing time traveling, you mean? JD, what are your thoughts here? You agree with that?
2: I mean, I do, but I mean, obviously it's recency bias. I still think MJ's the greatest of all time, well over LeBron and many of the other of today's greats, but it's hard to argue with Shohei in today's age of just elite athletes.
0: Now, he is great. I'm not going to say he's not great, because he is, but I just noticed, you know, when he was recovering from Tommy John surgery, he was the bane, you know, 40, 50 home runs, and pitching does take something out of you. So he has some good things here. You know, he reached, 300 home runs in just 1,101 games. He's got the fifth fastest in Major League Baseball and getting to that plateau over there. There's other good players, and some of them did it faster, too, like Aaron Judge, Ralph Kiner, Ryan Howard, Juan Gonzalez. You know, it's all about, I guess the athletes get better as we get along in the game, because the game has changed. You know, pitchers used to go 9 innings. Why can't they, Corey, if everybody's so much better now, pitch a full 9-game baseball game? What's wrong?
1: That also leans into my point, because Shohei has to go against people who are throwing 100 miles an hour.
0: Right.
1: And so that's why they can't go 9 innings anymore, because the human arm is not capable of doing that without destroying it after a couple of years. And back in that day, the pitchers, but then they played, they had like 3 pitchers, and they started 9 innings, and they played like 40 games in a season. It was crazy. But they weren't throwing as hard, and I don't know, it was just maybe had actual food back in that day. Now
0: the ball is faster, but they can pitch 9 innings. It's like, you know, the people are, the teams are trying to protect their investment. They're counting pitches. They've got all that crap going on. But when you were a real pitcher, and I'm talking about not that long ago, in the 50s, 60s, 70s, even the 80s, you were doing complete games. Am I right, JD?
2: Yes. Yes. I just found the info you were looking for, so I was a little distracted.
0: Okay, but answer that question, then we'll get to that info.
2: Ask the question again.
0: I'm just saying that there were more complete games even in the 70s and 80s than there are now.
2: Oh, it's ridiculous. Especially, you know, Albernaz for the Orioles, he's against the Angels, the game I was at a couple weeks ago, he took a guy out because we had a fresh bullpen in the fourth inning.
0: Yeah.
2: And he was pitching pretty well, and he got out of a couple jams, and then we ended up blowing it in the ninth. It happens all the time. They don't want to get him. Then we had another guy dealing the other night. He took him out after 7 at 90 pitches. It's like you get near 100 pitches, they take him out no matter what, unless they've got a no-hitter. And it's almost like they're begging for the no-hitter to get broken so they can take him out.
0: Yeah, if he's got a no-hitter, they take him out. And it's like, you know, I don't know. You know, Corey, I say burn the guy's arm out. Let them go to do Tommy John surgery. Some of these guys have done it 2 or 3 times, haven't they?
1: Yeah, there's a couple. I think Shohei's done it twice.
0: Yeah.
1: There's a couple people have done it. But that's the thing. They're paying them too much money to burn their arms out.
0: Yeah, they're protecting their investment. Get some insurance company. I don't even know if the insurance company will insure these contracts anymore.
1: No.
0: They used to be able to do it. I don't know. If I was an insurance company, I'd say, you know, would you rather try to get fire insurance for your house? Just probably as difficult, I guess. So, but I digress here. I take away from your, Corey, this may be one of the most historic days in baseball. So we had Shohei, which was a great feat, you're right, 300 career home runs, a milestone in, what'd you say here, 1,101 games. You know, the pitching is better in baseball now than it has been. Ohtani has 25 leadoff home runs, third most in franchise history. He now has 121 home runs in his first three seasons with the Dodgers. That's a really good. Now, what else happened in that day? Let's go Kansas City. Let's talk about what happened in that game.
1: So from going to one of the most prolific players to just an average ball player, Tyler Tolbert, he's a 200 average hitter, so only hits the ball 2 out of every 10 times into a playable. He actually hit the ball 12 times in a row over the span of 3 games. He went 5
0: 12 hits.
1: He got 12 hits. He went 2 for 2 on July 4th through the 5th. He went 5 for 5 on the 6th, and then he went 5 for 6 against the Mets yesterday, or Tuesday, July 7th. And so he's only one of 3 people to ever get 12 hits in a row.
0: That's a pretty good thing, JD.
2: Well, 1 in 244.1 million. You got better odds of getting struck by lightning twice. That's crazy stat you put there.
0: Well, that's you should insane. Have bet that one in Vegas.
2: Yeah, right. I wanted to bet the Orioles would win 4 games in a row, but it's probably larger odds than that.
1: A lot of 3 lightning strikes.
0: Now, when we come back, you have information on the Fred Dreyer card show. Is that correct, JD?
2: Yes.
0: Okay, good. So JD's going to lead us off here when we come back. Stay with us here. It's the Fred Dreyer Show. Fred's at a card show. We believe it's in Nashville, Tennessee. We got all the details for it's Knoxville.
2: Yeah.
0: Boy, Fred's going to be disappointed. I think he booked his flight to Nashville. We'll be back.
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0: I just heard a commercial for a CareWatch on these stations. A CareWatch. Medicaid will pay for it. What do you have, like IVs coming out of this thing? Some guy sitting there having a heart attack, and he's got his watch going ahead and doing a drip for him. What are we coming to in this world? All right, we're going to get back to, welcome back to the Fred Dreyer Show. Mine is Fred Dreyer today. He'll be back next week. He is at a card show. We were talking about this historic day in baseball, kind of self-proclaimed by us being yours truly, Michael Horn, producers Corey Marino and J.D. Jeremy Dayton. But before we get back to it, you've got details on where Fred is this weekend. Am I right, J.D.?
2: You are right. You are right. He's at the Fanboy Expo in Knoxville, Tennessee, at the Knoxville Convention Center, July 10th to the 12th. They've got a lot more than just Fred and Stephanie. They've got stars from all your favorite shows and movies. Linda Hamilton, Terminator, Shia LaBeouf from all his stuff. Heather Locklear, a lot of stuff from the glory days of the 80s. And there is a few. There's not many VIP tickets left, but you can get general admission for like $35 and $45.
0: A big deal. You can get in there and do a big deal, get these things. So it's the Fanboy Expo in Knoxville, Tennessee, July 10th through the 12th. And where'd you say? What convention center?
2: The Knoxville Convention Center.
0: Oh, that's easy there, Knoxville Convention Center.
2: Yeah.
0: Okay. Who got you that information?
2: My friend Google.
1: Ask Jeeves.
0: Okay. Ask Jeeves. That's good. It's on my watch with my IV coming in right now. All right, let's get back to this whole thing. So Corey, when you talked about Shohei's 300 home runs, quick way to get 300 in 1,101 games over there. So this Kansas City guy, Tyler Tolbert, he ties the all-time Major League Baseball record, hitting 12 consecutive at his plate appearances, 12 hits. And he's not that big deal of a hitter, am I right?
1: Yeah, no, he is a 200 hitter, so it means he hits the ball 2 out of every 10 times. And, so he's not good at all. And he got 12 straight hits at the plate. It's crazy.
0: And then we have the same game against the Mets.
1: That was the same one. We do have a story about that a little bit in just
0: coming up, right? A
1: couple minutes. But the other one was a little close to home for... Our man JD over here. I'll let him talk about it.
2: Yeah, we love. It seems like the Orioles love to send. Usually pitchers, they send them off, and then they like become Cy Young Award winners and for other teams. But this time, Ryan O'Hearn, he rejuvenated his career in Baltimore. But then we traded him off in the offseason, along with a few other pieces.
0: Where did he go?
2: He went to the Pittsburgh Pirates.
0: He just exploded. He's having a fantastic year, right?
2: Oh, yeah. Well, our sub-first baseman, it terrifies me when I see him in the lineup now, Tyler O'Neill. He struggled. Former Yankee, 3 home runs, 9 RBIs all season. But he made a play in the outfield the other day, but normally he's just giving away more runs than he's helping score. Well, he was outdone by Ryan O'Hearn in a single game yesterday, or the other day, I should say. 10 RBIs, 4 hits, 3 home runs, had a chance for a fourth home run in the ninth inning, facing against former teammate Jorge Mateo, who used to play for the Orioles too, another guy we let go who's doing well. And it's just like that egg in the face. It's like you see these guys that you let go just doing so well while our team is just struggling. Like the Dodgers just had a tough loss that made Dave Roberts angry. I would love to see Dave Roberts' reaction. He was in the Orioles dugout every day. He would not have any hair. He would be on the winery. He'd quit.
0: Well, here's the deal. This is your people don't give the front office enough credit. I gotta give the front office credit. President all the way down the line in the Dodgers front office. They use research, and they seem to get what they need. But they have an unlimited checkbook, it seems. And I don't know how they're going to pay this 10 years from now when my cable bill goes up to $10,000 a game. But somebody's going to have to pay for it. But it sure is fun watching them now, except when they blow a game that we'll be coming up with. So, all right, so the Pirates first baseman, Ryan O'Hearn, sets a single-game franchise record, 10 RBIs, handing it back to Baltimore. Check the front office there with the Orioles, will you please, J.D.?
15: Louisiana Radio Network, I'm Jean Burns. The political dispute between the city of New Orleans and Louisiana continues to intensify as the city withdraws a loan request to the State Bond Commission for $110 million. Jeff Palermo has the story.
16: New Orleans Mayor Helena Moreno says because of the recent indictment by an Orleans Parish grand jury of Attorney General Liz Merle, she knew the loan request would be denied and the city has found another way to fund city services in 2026 without a loan. Governor Jeff Landry responded by saying the city's ongoing inability to meet basic cash flow requirements is unacceptable and said in another social media post that no one has done more for New Orleans than he has, but the state will not be an ATM machine for the city. I'm Jeff Palermo.
15: In response to Governor Landry's social media comments, Mayor Moreno took to social media yesterday asking for a face-to-face with the governor, saying she'll meet him anytime. Louisiana Radio Network.
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1: Louisiana has seen more than 20 cases of the parasitic infection cyclosporiasis this year. Our state is one of 29 states reporting them. State epidemiologist Teresa Sokol says dying from cyclosporiasis is extremely rare, but the infection is more than just your average upset stomach.
2: Watery diarrhea with very frequent and sometimes explosive bowel movements. And there can be other signs too. It includes bloating, cramps, fatigue, loss of appetite.
1: A new Louisiana law will require groups releasing political ads using AI technology to disclose they're using it. New Orleans Representative Mandy Landry authored the bill, which is now law. But she says AI content, like what we saw in the recent election, is something that will likely be addressed again next year.
3: I think next session, some of my colleagues are going to want to push some of this a little further, because when we passed this, it was before a lot of the ads you're talking about, and a lot of people were hesitant about how far they wanted to push it.
1: LRN.
4: Which is an outfielder for the Mets. With one of them, first and second, he grounded to the pitcher, and then the pitcher threw it away at first, which allowed him to score. Wild throw. And after retrieving the ball, the guy from second comes in to score, and then the first baseman grabbed the ball and threw it somewhere in between third and home. He wasn't even close. And so then it bounced out into the outfield, and it was throw after throw, and it was awful. And so what should have been a routine out ended up being an inside-the-park Little League home run.
5: They threw it like third base, nobody was there.
4: Yeah.
5: Then they threw home, catcher didn't get it. The guy that originally hit it there, Carson Bench, he comes in to score. Three runs. Now, Kansas City still won that game, I think, like 12-10 or something, didn't they?
4: Yeah, it was like 16-13 or something crazy.
5: So now we get to what J.D. was talking about, because I sometimes look at these games and wonder how a manager like Dave Roberts can stay composed, knowing that when you bring in some of these stupid rules, like a pitcher comes in and the guy doesn't have it that night, he stinks, you got to watch him pitch to three batters, destroying your team before you can pull him out. And then you got to go out there and take it easy on the guy so he doesn't know he stunk that night. Tommy Lasorda would have said, hey, can you get him out? Can you get this guy out? You think you can do it? Yes, Skip, I did. And the guy would throw, and then Tommy would take him out if he couldn't get him out. So in this Dodger game, what happens here? The similar kind of thing where it goes to first base and it's an overthrow by the Dodgers?
4: Yeah, it was. I think it was to Rojas, so the World Series.
5: Well, he was supposed to catch it at third, and he was nowhere to be found,
4: and
5: right?
4: He wasn't there, and so it was just miscommunication, which is surprising for the Dodgers because they're like top three in most of the defensive characteristics, and even with the older lineup with Max Muncy, but Mookie wasn't in there, so it was a little bit of a different lineup than the Dodgers usually have. But yeah, like you said, Dave Roberts was visibly frustrated, and these errors
5: looked like he ate bad broccoli. And he had a look on his face like the broccoli was backing up, and he kind of hit the railing, and you could see he was saying, "What the hell's going on here?" So it was good. You got to get that out of your system every once in a while. Nobody asked him about it in the post game. That would have been nice. Dave, you got this great team, but you know what the heck went on there? And let him get it out of his chest. Sometimes you feel better getting it off your chest, don't you?
6: Yeah.
5: You don't have to answer that, guys, if you don't want to. It's okay.
7: Well, let's talk about it. You want to know? No. Let's start venting.
5: You know, it's a ball game, and anything can happen. So there you have it. Now, so are these little league home runs kind of a thing?

0: Okay, hey, we're going to take a break, come back with more. You're listening to the Fred Dreyer Show. Mine is Fred Dreyer. He's in Knoxville at the Fanboy Expo. We'll have more for you straight ahead.
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0: 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Maybe Knoxville, Tennessee. That's where Fred is this weekend. Fred is at the Big Fanboy Expo at the Knoxville Convention Center. He's going to be there July 10th through the 12th. So get over there and see him. Stephanie Kramer is going to be there. Get some autographs signed. Say hello to our buddy Fred. He'll be back next week. Now, let's get into the All-Star Game because that's coming up next week. A perfect time for us here with our weekend show to talk a little bit about this. Interesting because there's 26 players that are first-timers, Corey. This is kind of a big deal as well.
1: Yeah, I think it's a little bit of changing of the guard. And so the young
0: players. What do you mean?
1: So, I mean, the young players are getting better, and the old players are kind of aging out. And so, like Mookie Betts is having a great season, but he got beat out by another player. He was a little injured this year, but it's just these younger guys that are getting better, and so they're breaking in and having first-time All-Stars.
0: JD, you agree with that?
2: Yeah, it certainly seems like it. I mean, I saw Mike Trout having a career resurgence like always seems to happen in the first couple weeks, but

0: Then he gets hurt again, and it's a lot of new names. I can't even say I watch the league too much outside of the American League East and the Dodgers, but there's a lot of names I do not recognize here. So,
1: I guess your headline stars made it. Yeah, Shohei Ohtani, Aaron Judge, Freddie Freeman, Bryce Harper, Mike Trout. They made the starting lineups over there. Bobby Witt. I think he's always overlooked. Bobby Witt Jr. with the Royals. He's good.
0: Wait, Trout, is he going to play?
2: He came back.
3: He came back.
2: He came back on the 7th, so he'll be able to play.
1: That's a Jordan Alvarez with the Astros. Here's my problem with the All-Star game. They've done a bunch of things that really screw it up. Like, for a while there, whatever team won, that's the team that had home field advantage in the World Series. What a bunch of crap that is. It's like your team wins after 162 games, and you don't have home field advantage with a better record because of some screw-ups in an All-Star game. Give me a break. They don't treat it seriously. Ever since that Johnny Bench, Pete Rose, or whatever the hell that was, where Pete Rose charged into an Oriole, didn't he, at the behind the plate?
0: Was that an Oriole? I don't remember. Is that an Oriole?
2: During an All-Star?
1: Yeah.
2: And he, like, hurt him, didn't he?
1: Oh, yeah. That's what started the whole thing. What? Because the players used to want to win. National League would want to beat the American League and vice versa. And it was a real regular game. They played really to win it. Now it's like, here, how you doing? It's good to see you again.
0: Financial incentives now.
1: Well, that's what it takes. They're giving you some money when you do the baseball home run challenge, but they've changed that again this year. What are the rule changes there?
2: They're actually kind of going back to what they used to do. So instead of, they used to just have it timed, and so you would just bang out as many as you could in a minute and a half.
1: Yeah.
2: But now you're going to 20 swings per hitter, and so you're only limited to 20 home runs now. You can, if you hit everything perfectly, you only get 20, and these guys are hitting like 35. It was tiring them out, but now it's going to be a lot slower pace, and you're going to see them take more pitches, so it's going to be a lot different. I didn't think they needed to change that part. But the one weird rule change I did like last year from the All-Star game was when it ended in a tie, they didn't want to go to extra innings, so it was a home run derby off. Do you remember that?
0: I didn't watch it, but that's right.
2: Yeah,
1: that was pretty good.
2: That one was good, but that's like
1: that was good.
2: That was one of only thing I've seen, and like, I don't know. I think the new home run derby is just going to kill a lot of what the younger people liked about it.
1: Hold on.
0: I like the 20 swings.
1: Yeah, hold on a little bit. I've done some research on this, just on seeing guys that have done a really, rookies that come up, guys that have been around for a while, get into the home run derby. They're having a great year. They go through the derby with those slow pitches coming at them, and the next thing you know, their timing is off for the entire rest of the season, or at least part of the rest of the season. I think that's crap. I think that's why you got to play the game with a regular pitcher out there and a guy throwing the ball regularly at the plate, not some bullpen pitcher that's, been banged in the head a few times when he's, and I think you used to be able to get to pick your pitcher to throw these things. I think this rule change might be better. Might be. 20 hits, that's it.
0: I think, it's supposed to be for the fans, right? I don't think, fans usually aren't in a hurry. I remember I was at Camden Yards when they opened back in 93. They had the home run derby there. They had the All-Star game there, and Ken Griffey Jr. hit one out on Utah Street. It hit the brick building during the home run derby. Everybody's running for it. I was in high school back then. I was a senior. And that was so much fun. I know I wasn't thinking about the clock or pitches. So I like that 20 swings. Let them be selective, but maybe you're right. That could have something to do with throwing off their swing and looking for that perfect pitch.
1: A bunch of guys. They no longer get anywhere for a while. Yeah, he was in the home run.
0: I was trying to remember his name the other day, and I could not remember who I was thinking of, but that's who it was. Yep, I had his bobblehead.
1: Yeah, so
2: the wild horse.
1: So we'll see how this goes. Let's have a good game. I'm glad it doesn't stand for anything. Although they did get some bucks for the home run derby. What?
2: $2.5 million is in the prize pool. So $1 million.
1: Oh, forget it. I'll see you later. I'm gonna go get my bath.
0: Most of the guys that are in it are already paid.
2: Oh, yeah.
1: Yeah, thank you.
0: I'm betting.
1: $1 million.
0: No. Michael.
1: Prize pool. $2.5 million. $1 million awarded to the champion. Okay. Now, one other little beef, and again, you guys found this. Every team, it's nice to have somebody represented on the All-Stars because that gives every team and the fans a chance to root for. I think that's great. Now, maybe there's not anybody that's that great, but there's got to be someone. And then now, these guys like Zach Wheeler ripping Major League Baseball because he said he was snubbed. What's this all about? Is he with the Reds? Is that where he is, Zach Wheeler?
2: He's with the Phillies.
1: Phillies, okay.
2: Yeah, he's with the Phillies, but yeah, it's like the third year in a row that they've snubbed him because the people who vote are the people who pick on the reserves now. It used to be the coaches, but the coaches don't pick the pitching reserves anymore. And so if you pitch too
1: close, who does it?
2: I don't know. I was looking it up. I couldn't really find who did it. It was like the Major League Baseball just had like a commission that picked these players.
1: Well, look at that guy in the Dodgers. What's that guy in the Dodgers that isn't going there?
2: Justin Robleski.
1: Robleski.
2: Yeah,
1: everybody's got a team that's got a pitcher that could go on, right?
2: Yeah, but this one was because, unfortunately, Zach Wheeler will be pitching on Sunday, and it's too close to the game, so they just didn't pick him for it anyway. And he said he's really mad just because it's 3 years in a row, and he doesn't really want to say it, but it could harm his Hall of Fame bid because he has zero instead of three. And he should have. And the only reason he's not making it is because he's pitching 3 days before.
1: Hey, Zach.
2: So he's not happy about it.
1: You're listening, Zach. Keep your $10 million or whatever they're paying you, okay?
2: Oh, he's getting paid like $38 million a year.
1: Yeah, thank you. Keep your $38 million and enjoy life, okay? The rest of us have to work for a living. Come on. Give me a break here today. Now I got somebody to root against. Zach Wheeler. Of the Phillies.
0: Hmm. It would be nice for a feather in your cap for your kids. Yeah, your kids. Like, yeah, I was an all-star.
1: Exactly.
0: Pops was an all-star.
2: I think that $38 million's.
0: That's true.
1: Yeah, Pops
0: sure,
1: okay,
0: but when you get to that point, you know.
1: $38 million is all-star enough for my kids, I'll tell you.
0: Yeah.
1: Thank you, Daddy. Nice new car out there in the driveway.
0: It's silly. Why can't they just say he's an all-star? Say he's there. Because, like, what happens if a guy gets hurt and then he's not on the roster? He was still an all-star.
2: Same
0: It's the same thing. It's like, Shedeur Sanders is an all-star. Is an NFL, like, Pro Bowl, like, really? But
2: Tyler Huntley twice.
0: Yeah. Yeah. It's ridiculous.
1: We can expand the lineup and there'll still be somebody complaining.
2: True.
1: All right, so when is the game? It's July 13th, the all-star game. Is that right?
2: Yeah. And then the
0: 4th. That's the home run derby.
1: 8 o'clock.
2: The 13th?
1: Oh, that's the derby, okay.
2: And then the 14th, I think, is the all-star game.
1: Okay, the next day.
2: Yeah.
1: Gotcha. So check
2: it's like
1: it
2: all
1: out.
2: 3-8.
1: Now let's get into this World Cup. We got into this World Cup a little bit watching the USA team, and then after all that controversy, should Trump have got involved? Should he not have gotten involved? Should he this? I thought our team stunk against Belgium. What can I tell you? They just were terrible.
2: They were terrible.
0: Put it lightly.
1: So it's like, give me a break. I love hockey, and these guys couldn't get out of their own zone to save their life and put a shot on goal. Give me a break. Go back to the practice round. So who do we have left here? Anybody want to talk about the leading up to this? How many teams were there in this whole package deal?
0: Like
1: 90-something, did I see?
2: The World Cup in total?
0: Yeah, it was like 30.
1: Whatever you had in here, somebody...
0: I don't remember. It was the largest contingent ever, but I think it was like 38 or...
2: There was 96 matches.
0: Yeah, matches.
1: Okay.
0: Teams. I think it was like 38. It was more than 32.
2: Yeah.
0: Which is the normal...
2: I think that, yeah, they added 6.
1: How do you rate, let me ask you, how do you rate a team like Switzerland and Colombia? They played the length of the game, overtimes, it was 0-0, goes into a shootout, Switzerland wins 4-3 in the shootout. Is it on great skill? Is it a wonderful team, best defenses ever? Or is it just like a weak offense and whoever's going to play is going to knock them over like toothpicks? What do you think?
2: I think it's more like the Steelers versus the Browns. I think they both just play a defensive game and wait till you make mistakes. But if you're both doing that in soccer, there's not really much room. And near the end of the game, that game was crazy. They were shooting left and right, and the goalies were diving left and right and making amazing.
1: They were.
2: They tried. Like the first like 60 minutes was horrible. It was just defensive and sloggy. And then they're like, all right, we got to kick it in gear. And they finally were attacking, and it was actually crazy cool. And then it just kept going, and then it went to penalty, and it went to PKs at the end, which was nuts.
1: Baltimore got a team in this, JD?
0: Yeah. No, thank goodness. But yeah, it's too many Baltimore jokes that could easily be inserted.
1: I'm sorry.
0: But no, but it is amazing, though. The more I watch the soccer, the more it does, like, you know, I hate talking about conspiracy, but there's such a lack of congruency with the officiating. And now that I see Argentina is playing Egypt, and it's Egypt, right?
2: Or
0: is it
2: they played Egypt.
0: They just played Egypt.
2: Yeah.
0: Now they're getting ready to play
2: Switzerland.
0: Spain.
2: Switzerland.
0: Well, Argentina's...
1: Yeah.
0: No, they're going to play
1: Argentina.
0: Spain. Oh, they're playing Switzerland.
2: Spain's playing Belgium.
1: Yeah.
0: Right. Okay.
1: France
0: but
1: is
0: Argentina.
1: Playing Morocco. Spain is Belgium.
0: All five refs.
1: Norway is playing England. Argentina playing Switzerland.
2: Yeah.
0: Okay. All right. Let me get this.
2: Oh,
0: right
2: no. That
0: there.
2: All that all five what? Ref story you're talking about, that's France against Morocco.
0: That's France and Morocco.
2: And
0: yeah, yeah.
2: France is looked at
0: oh, right.
2: as the,
0: and
2: as
0: France
2: the best
0: is,
2: team.
0: Is the best team against.
2: And so that
0: right.
2: And they would be the most that would look at,
0: right.
2: to be against
0: that's
2: Argentina
0: right.
2: in the finals.
0: That's what it is, yeah.
1: So they and say it, France has the best team. Why?
2: They have three elite strikers, they've been good for a long time, and they're young, so they've been growing up as a national team together, and they were good last World Cup, so 4 years ago, so they've just been getting stronger and better, and they're fast and they're quick.
0: Mm-hmm. Mbappe.
2: Mbappe.
1: We are fast, and we are quick, and we know how to drink the coffee. You look so beautiful, my dear. Please come see me after my soccer game. Morocco. And then who knows who? I love you too. It's my interview with one of the French players.
2: Very poetic.
1: Sorry, any of you from France. Okay, when we come back, we'll get your picks. France against Morocco, Spain against Belgium, Norway against England, Argentina against Switzerland. We'll bring it home for Fred Dreyer. Can I tell you he's in Knoxville? Dick in Knoxville, there at the convention center this weekend.
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1: Meanwhile, the Fred Dreyer Show rolls on without Fred Dreyer. Fred Dreyer this weekend at the Fanboy Expo in Knoxville, Tennessee, at the Knoxville Center there, the Community Center. He's going to be there the 10th through the 12th, signing autographs with a bunch of other super celebrities, including Stephanie Kramer, Dede McCall, of course, Fred Dreyer, Rick Hunter. Come Hunter, he'll be back next week to tell us all about it. And thanks, Fred, for letting us destroy your show. I'm Michael Horn with Corey Marino, J.D. Jeremy Dayton. Let's go to our picks for the quarterfinals in soccer. France against Morocco. Who you got there, Corey?
2: I got the better team. I got France. If Morocco's quick,
1: I think
2: though.
1: I picked France as well, too. Yeah, how about you, J.D.?
0: Yeah, I'm going to stick with France.
1: Yeah. Now we got Spain going up against Belgium. Based on how well Belgium looked against the United States, I picked Belgium. JD, your pick?
0: I'm going to go with them, too. After that comeback against Senegal, I was worried about them. They're hot.
2: Yeah, they're really good. I do like Belgium. They have a lot of good players on their team, but I'm actually going to go with Spain. I think Spain's going to pull it out.
0: I like Belgium. Real quick, they got Jeremy Yoku. He didn't start last game, but he got so much slack for not playing in their first game in this World Cup because he wanted to be there for the birth of his child. Yeah. And he got lambasted for it. How could you miss the World Cup? It's once every 4 years. You're serving your country because he wanted to be there with his kid being born. So he got his priorities in the right place.
1: There you go. Norway going up against England. Come on, soccer's kind of a English thing, so I picked England on this one. Corey, your pick.
2: I'm going with Holland and the rowers. Yeah. I'm going with Norway. That guy's like 6'5".
1: They're pretty good.
2: He looks like Thor coming down there. It's hilarious.
1: My pick.
0: There's some hatred
1: there.
0: The
1: way they roll.
0: You look at that guy's dad and how England did him wrong. Real rivalry there. That's going
1: to
0: be a good one.
1: I may have to think that one over if I'm throwing money down. Tell you that. For this show, I'll just leave it with England. Finally, Argentina against Switzerland. Corey, who might you pick?
2: I'm half Argentine, so I got to go with Argentina.
0: Oh, fun fact.
1: There you go.
0: Yeah, Argentina, of course.
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1: Follow him on Twitter and X and all those good things over there. Fred will be back next week. Thank you, Corey. Thank you, J.D. Jeremy Dayton. Thank you, Corey Marino. I'm Michael Horn for Fred Dreyer. We'll see you next week. Have a great sports weekend, everybody.
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9: News this hour at Town Hall. I'm Bob Agnew in Washington. A heat wave for much of the country could last for several days.
10: Expect sweltering temperatures in most of the lower 48 states for at least the next several days. Meteorologist Joe Wegman with the National Weather Service Weather Prediction Center says the extreme heat has already started in the southeastern United States.
11: Primarily from the coast of the Carolinas down through Florida, where we have extreme heat risk, which is characterized by rare long-duration extreme heat with no overnight relief affecting anyone without cooling and hydration.
9: And that report from correspondent Donna Warder. Security around President Trump tightened after a warning about an Iranian assassination plot. U.S. Ambassador to Israel, Mike Huckabee.
12: We've seen that the Iranians so far have not indicated a willingness to completely change their ways. They have threatened to assassinate President Trump. By the way, it was in Israeli intelligence shared with the U.S. that gave him a heads up of a very specific plot that they had this week.
9: Huckabee appeared on the Salem News program this week on Capitol Hill with Tony Perkins. A bipartisan group of U.S. senators say they have reached an agreement with the Trump administration, did so on Friday, to advance a new version of legislation to sanction buyers of Russian oil, potentially ramping up more pressure on Moscow. Here's correspondent Bernie Bennett.
13: While visiting Kyiv, South Carolina Republican Senator Lindsey Graham told reporters that lawmakers have been working closely with the administration on a version of the bill that would be, quote, acceptable to the White House and that was written in a way they could support. The White House has resisted full support of legislation to limit the flow of funds to Moscow's war chest through sanctions on countries purchasing Russian oil, in addition to Russian officials and entities. Instead, the administration has pushed for the bill to give President Donald Trump more latitude to pursue negotiations with Moscow to end the war on Ukraine. Bernie Bennett, Washington.
9: More on these stories at townhall.com.
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9: A major rupture has emerged between two tech heavyweights.
16: Apple has filed a lawsuit against OpenAI. It's accusing the ChatGPT maker of stealing trade secrets. Apple seeking to build its own hardware for ChatGPT, but in the suit filed in a federal court in California, Apple says the theft is part of a coordinated pattern of misconduct by OpenAI at an institutional level. Two former Apple employees who now work for OpenAI are also named as defendants.
9: That is correspondent Ben Thomas reporting. Renewable energy allies are trying to ensure that massive data centers will be powered by only climate-friendly sources. Lawmakers in states with stronger climate policies say they don't want data centers to hinder their goal of slashing planet-warming greenhouse gas emissions. Legislation in New York would require bigger data centers to get at least 90% of their energy from renewable energies by 2040. Breaking news at townhall.com. Leaders in New York City could soon be getting bigger paychecks after the city council approved a significant salary hike. We get more from correspondent John Scott.
17: Under the plan, the salary of Mayor Zoran Mamdani, a Democratic socialist, would rise by about $47,000 a year, while city council members would also receive substantial raises. The increases follow recommendations from the city's Quadrennial Advisory Commission. Mamdani and the council speaker say they do not plan to take the extra money. If the raise is approved, Mamdani critics say they will watch closely to see if, in fact, the Democratic Socialist does take extra pay. John Scott reporting.
9: Gun owners are keeping an eye on what happens next in Colorado, where a new law requires permits, training courses, fees, and government approval before certain firearms can be purchased. That's raising concerns among gun owners around the country. More of these stories at townhall.com.
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3: 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We are here every day, Monday through Friday, noon Pacific, 3 Eastern, Sunday, 3 Pacific, 6 Eastern, Saturday mornings with Jim Valley, 10 a.m. Pacific, 1 Eastern, Sundays with Andrew Zarian. And yes, it is Wednesday. No, it's Thursday. It's Thursday on the show. Don't shut it off. Not a replay. Thursday on the show today. It was a very busy Wednesday because, as expected, we have a new AEW World Heavyweight Champion. Kenny Omega beat MJF, as I predicted, and I think many people predicted, although yesterday there seemed to be a lot of people thinking there was some swerve coming up or some... No, this was the pay-per-view match, and they moved it up to TV. Exactly why, I don't know, but they did. And they did the title change that was originally going to take place at Redemption, where, in fact, Kenny Omega was going to get his redemption, which, in fact, was originally why the pay-per-view was named Redemption. He got his redemption on TV last night. And we'll tell you what's coming up for, well, we don't know much about the pay-per-view, but we know a lot about Wembley, so we can tell you about that. We also got a lot of other news as well to get into here today. We got SmackDown coming up on Friday, how that show is doing, WWE and tag teams. We got AEW deals at some point coming due. Other people have re-signed with AEW. And plenty of other news. Lance Storm is going to join us on the program here today. And you are welcome to join us as well. You can text me, 425-780-7566. 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Threads, Instagram, and Cameo. Have you gotten a Cameo of late? If not, what are you waiting for? And I'm at Brian Alvarez on X and Blue Sky. You can subscribe to me on X as well, where you get most of my tweets, quite frankly. And a lot of news went up for X subscribers today. We'll be talking about it here. Back in a moment, Observer Live.

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6: Back in the show, Brian Alvarez here, Wrestling Observer Live. Lance is joining us here today. We got a lot to talk about today. What's up, Lance?
7: Just dealing with the heat here in Calgary during Stampede.
6: How hot is it?
7: We've been hitting into the 90s, but just. Wow. That's hot for here.
6: That's actually hotter than it is here. And we don't got a Stampede here, other than the usual.
7: Greatest outdoor show on earth, they claim.
6: Is that right?
7: That's the tagline for it, yeah. That's okay. How it's branded.
6: I'm a little skeptical it is the greatest outdoor show on earth. But hey, who knows? I haven't been there. All right. We got much to discuss here today. So, coming out of last night's Dynamite, everyone knows how I'm always right. I never get like, hey, great job, Brian, you were right. What's with people? I told you guys what was going to happen last night. And everybody came up with all these wacky ideas about, you know, maybe they'll go to a draw. Maybe they'll do a DQ.
7: Thank God they didn't go to a draw. That would have been a long show.
6: I mean, listen, guys, they had the stipulation for this match that they were going to have for the pay-per-view match. Kenny has to either win or he can never challenge again. So, like, why would they do some wacky finish and then go to the pay-per-view and do the exact same stipulation a second time? Like, if they were going to do a match to lead to this match at the pay-per-view, then they would have just done the match, Then you do the screwy finish. Then Kenny, because it was a screwy finish, wants a rematch, and MJF says, no, I will only do it at the pay-per-view if you put your... It's, I didn't do any of that. It was like, this is the pay-per-view match. It's on TV with the stipulation. I mean, sometimes I'm baffled, but that's what happened. Kenny Omega won the title. He is the new champion. For reasons I cannot explain, it's been bumped up 2 weeks. I don't know what they're going to do at Redemption. And it is now Kenny Omega and Will Ospreay at Wembley. And, I mean, I suppose anything could happen. Somebody could get hurt. Somebody could whatever.
7: Oh, don't even say that, dude.
6: But, no, but I mean, unless that happens, everybody, can you please take my word for it now? We're not going to get some three-way, some four-way, some... It's Kenny Omega versus Will Ospreay at Wembley. That's the match. They may do something at the pay-per-view to try to steer you to think that maybe something else. A match at Wembley is Kenny Omega versus Will Ospreay. Okay? Tanahashi also lost his belt to Fletcher. Tanahashi is on his way to the G1.
7: Takeshita.
6: Takeshita, yeah. He's on it. Well, Tanahashi is as well.
7: He wasn't in the match, though.
6: But he's on his way there. Well, but yes, Takeshita is he's on his way to the G1. And I guess Tony just didn't want the international champion losing a bunch of matches in the G1. Which I could have sworn I said last year. People were like, well, Nick Wayne went with the Ring of Honor title and lost matches. Well, that's the Ring of Honor TV title or whatever the hell he had. This is the international title. It is now on Fletcher. And Takeshita will be gone for a while. Again, as I told you all yesterday, Willow won the women's gauntlet. And, hey, listen, guys. This one, I cannot say 100%. But, like, I've called all of this. So I'm 99% sure. It is Willow Nightingale versus Mercedes at Wembley. I believe that's always been the match. My theory is that the original plan was that Mercedes was going to return and beat Tekla at this upcoming pay-per-view. Willow was going to win the Owen, and it was going to be Willow challenging Mercedes for the title at Wembley. However, Willow got hurt, which we'll talk about in a moment, and because Willow got hurt, the only way to get to the same match that Tony wanted was to do a trade in the storyline where instead of Willow winning the Owen, Mercedes won the Owen. Instead of Mercedes beating Tekla, Willow is going to beat Tekla, and you somehow get right back where he wanted at Wembley, which is Willow and Mercedes for the title. So
7: maybe Redemption was named so for Mercedes.
6: It might have been as well.
7: She had all those belts but never managed to win the big one. She lost all those belts, and this was going to be her redemption.
6: Very, very well could have been that. Lance, correct. Could have been a few people all getting their redemption on that show. But that is what happened last night, and I believe that's where they're going. I realize, and actually, you know, I kind of half made fun of this, but I do want to defend AEW in the sense that, yes, 1 week ago, they determined the new TBS champion. Well, which Willow had vacated due to injury. And then a week after the new champion was crowned, she just came back. So there was no reason to even strip her, if you look at the timeline. However, I could tell you this. This was a legitimate injury. I know that last night some people were questioning it because of the timing, but she did really get hurt.
7: I think even the commentators did.
6: Actually, Tekla did. Man, Tekla, I don't know what she was drinking last night, but whatever it was. But anyway, Tekla questioned whether she was really injured. Yes, Willow was injured. What I believe happened is that she was injured, and it probably appeared like, I mean, this is not something where she's going to be back in a few weeks. But they didn't know if it was going to be like a really long time or a long time. Because sometimes when you get, and Kyle Fletcher actually was like this, when Kyle Fletcher, what did he have, like it was a dislocated shoulder, a torn labrum? He did something. And it was one of those injuries where, all right, this dude's going to be out for a while. But will he be able to rehab it and come back in 3 months? Or will he need... Oh, it was his knee. Will he be able to rehab and come back in 3 months, or is he going to need surgery, in which case it'll be 9 months to a year? I presume that's what happened with Willow. It was a serious enough injury that they were like, we got to take the belt off her. She's out of the tournament. But exactly how long she'll be out depends on if she needs surgery or if she can rehab. And whatever it was, she was able to come back for this gauntlet, which was actually quite, they really lucked out, actually. But it was a legitimate injury. She really was hurt. And but now she's back. And then the only other big news out of the show, there's a lot of news, but Jungle Boy has re-signed. And I didn't see this, but apparently on the internet, there were people questioning whether he really, like his deal was really coming due, because it was, I guess, coincidental that right when his deal was about to expire, they do a video package announcing he's re-signed. Well, that's exactly what happened. His deal was up. I don't know exactly when, but I was told, like, the way it was explained to me was, he'll be free in about the amount of time that Sammy held that title. So, what, 9 days? But he ended up re-signing, and he is back with AEW. That is all legitimate. So, those were the big things coming out of Dynamite, and we will we'll review Dynamite later. In general, since we have a minute, Lance, what did you think of Dynamite?
7: The usual. There was some stuff I liked, and then there was the things my cyborg brain as a producer,
6: ooh, as a
7: was
6: producer.
7: Annoyed. Was annoyed by. Just inconsistencies and lightheartedness and things like that. But
6: I don't like lightheartedness. How dare they? What are you doing on this show?
7: Darby Allin was world champ recently, and now they're gimmicking his skateboard
6: to
7: shock and explode people up like he's Danhausen. Like, that just seems like a big step down to me.
6: There are too many bombs. And if we're being honest, I mean, this is one of Tony's flaws as a booker, and that is that a guy gets a title run, the title run ends, and then, like, he doesn't seem to care. Like, Darby hasn't cut one promo saying, I want the world title back. He hasn't cut one promo, you know, vowing to become champion and wanting to go after whoever's the winner. Like, he's just moved on. It was the same thing happened with Samoa Joe. It was like a year before Samoa Joe got angry about not being champion anymore. And I think people should be more upset, but that's just me. Back in a moment with all the rest of the news, Observer Live.

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2: 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We will stand here

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4: Hey, the show, Brian Alvarez here, Wrestling Observer Live. Lance is joining us here today. Well, what do we got to talk about? SmackDown is tomorrow, and we've been doing updates on ticket sales for all of the shows. And this Oklahoma City SmackDown, not doing good. This is the return of CM Punk to SmackDown as new champion. And they're at 5,900 tickets. So they ran the same building 7 months ago, November 24th, and did almost 10,000. They did 96,12. So they've got 4,000 less tickets out 7 months later, in the same building. So that's not exactly great.
5: Waiting for those last-minute discounts.
4: The Raw show on Monday, however, did well in Chicago, 12,493. So, kind of weird. They're actually, what's funny is in 2026, they're actually, for the Raw show, and this is like, I had a big argument with Dave a while back about these Netflix numbers and how I just don't buy these Netflix numbers. They just don't make sense. And if you look at the Netflix numbers, like, allegedly, Raw is doing the worst it's ever done. Like, multiple all-time lows. Like, you know, he's claiming, like, 700,000 people watching the same day, whatever. And somehow, despite doing all-time record lows, I mean, their attendance is up year over year. Their average attendance in 2025 was 11,515. 11,515 for every Raw show. And here in 2026, they're now averaging 12,493. So, like, Raw is hotter. Like, in terms of, like, people buying tickets. And these tickets aren't cheap. It's not like, hey, we don't watch the show, but they're coming to town and it's cheap. I mean, they're buying expensive freaking tickets for Raw in larger numbers than a year ago. So, I don't know whatever this means, but...
5: Well, I think perhaps part of it is could be attributed to my biggest complaint. I find the show very hard to watch because so much of it is about fan interaction, playing with the fans in the building, egging on those chants, making it interactive with the people sitting in the seats. I find the show more about the people sitting in the seats than it is about entertaining people watching at home. So maybe people want to go and be involved in the interactive experience, but watching it at home, you get too many damn commercials, you get too many stand there and egg on crowd chants, that it's not as good of a television product.
4: Well, the only argument that I would make about that is, I don't think there's more commercials on Raw than any other show. I mean, there's tons of commercials. Actually, I will say this. AEW does have less commercials than WWE, and I don't know if that's just WWE has way more sponsors or what, but with AEW, they have fewer breaks, and the breaks are shorter.
5: Yes, and but you're used to commercial breaks when you watch a television show. You're not as used to watching commercial breaks on a Netflix show, especially when you pay for commercial-free Netflix, so it's more annoying.
4: Well, that is true, but I think most people that watch Raw feel like they're watching a television show regardless of the platform. I could be wrong. I would prefer
5: yes,
4: no commercials.
5: But I can DVR a television show, and I zip through those commercials, and it's easy. But on Netflix, you got those unskippable commercials that you can try to skip, but then it changes your viewing, and it freezes up. It's like, it's a different process.
4: What are you watching on?
5: I'm watching on my iPad.
4: iPad? I've found the secret to getting through those commercials on my iPad. Do you use the little use your finger to scroll past them?
5: No, I tap.
4: Don't tap.
5: Sometimes it'll let me pass them, but then sometimes it jumps back into the middle of the show, and it's infuriating.
4: Yeah, if you use your finger to scroll forward, sometimes you'll have to back up a little bit, but you go through them like that. Try that next time.
5: Really?
4: Use the
5: port back.
4: What do they call that? What do the young people call it when you put your finger on it and move it? What's that called?
5: You drag it?
4: Nah, it's like a word. We clearly got no young people on the chat right here. Swipe? No, it's not swiping. You're scrubbing? What's it called? God.
0: Scrolling?
5: Doesn't matter.
4: No, it's not scrolling either. No, now this is going to drive me crazy.
5: Well, it's a short drive.
4: Okay, so you know on a video, there's that little, you hit the thing and there's a line on the bottom and there's a little ball where you're at, and then you put your finger on the ball and you move it? What is that technique called? Anybody know? Maybe it doesn't have a name and I can come up with my own name. No, it's not balling.
5: That's something different.
4: That's something, it's not the electric slide. It's not pushing your ball.
5: The electric slide.
4: It's not scrumbling. Nobody knows what this technique is called. Jeez. It's got to be scrubbing, isn't it? Ah! Lance, talk about Calgary Stampede. I'm going crazy.
5: Well, you were crazy before you started. We don't need to talk about the Calgary Stampede. We've got wrestling to talk about. And apparently SmackDown needs to sell some tickets.
4: What's it called when you drag the little ball on the bottom of a video? The little ball or dot is officially called a playhead. When you drag it back and forth, it's scrubbing! That's what I said!
5: Oh, good for you.
4: I told you I was always right. Scrubbing. You gotta scrub it, Lance. You hear me? When you have a problem with your little ball, you gotta scrub it. Now, where was I? Oh, yeah, WWE is looking for tag teams. What a shocker. I was specifically told tag teams cheaper than the New Day. So anyway, they're out looking at indies and stuff.
5: Looking for some six-figure tag teams.
4: Yeah, well. We've got Queen Aminata went online to note that I know you hate when people argue with people on the internet, but golly, you ever notice that when WWE does what I'm about to say, people are up in arms, but when the same thing happens in AEW, nobody says a word. Queen Aminata revealed that her contract is up soon, but it is being extended due to injury. I signed with AEW 3 years ago. I'm almost at the end, which is February. But there's injury time. I don't know how long that's going to be. Injury time added to the contract of Queen Aminata. So, no one knows when she will be free, including Queen Aminata.
5: Yeah, that's the one issue I have with the added time. It's like, to me, the employer should have to declare the amount.
4: Yeah, you should know how long.
5: Yes, they should say, we're adding 90 days, 6 months, whatever it is, so that you as an employee has a clue and has the ability to plan your future because you know you're going to be around for X number of months.
4: And you know, the other thing about it is, you know, when people do get angry about the added injury time in WWE, it's always like, it's always the assumption that the person wants out. And I think that's why people get mad. But when you think about it, when you think about what this actually is, okay? Let's say that I work for WWE as a wrestler, and I'm perfectly happy with that, okay? I tear my ACL, and I can't wrestle for a year. Well, what that means is they're going to pay me for an entire year where I am not wrestling. I'm sitting at home and cooking picanha and doing whatever, recovering. I'm getting paid my full salary that entire time. And then when I return, I have another year of that full salary added to my deal. This is not something to complain about. Unless those rare exceptions where somebody wants out, but injury time has been added, and they let the world know this, and then all of a sudden this is an evil company that is trapping people against their will, even though you sign the contract. The contract says your contract can be extended in the case of injury. You don't take it to your lawyer and say, I want this client. You just sign it, and then you end up complaining about it later. So,
5: although I do think that the company should have to state that at the end of your injury.
4: Sure.
5: Not wait till 2 days before your contract. Go, yeah, we're going to add.
4: Well, I mean, it should just be known that however long you're gone, that's how much will be added. And when you come back, like the day you come back, they say, hey, you've been gone 400 days. We are adding 400 days. The new end date is now X. But, like, nobody seems to ever know when their contract is up, and I don't know how.
5: Like, I can see in AEW in particular being that there's a lot of shows you're never on, and it's like, if you're off injured, it's like, did they take the time that I was away, or did they take from when I was declared injured or when I got injured? Like, there's a little bit of gray area there as far as diagnosis and when you're cleared, perhaps. But you should have a ballpark idea.
4: Well, it should be. The only time that should be added is when they could use you but can't. If they could use you but don't, injury time should not be added. So, for example, like the greatest example would be Britt Baker. I don't know when her deal is up. Let's say her deal is up. Let's say her deal is up today, okay? There was a period where she was out injured. She had the mini stroke, and there were some issues, okay? Whatever the time frame was when she wasn't cleared to when she was cleared, yes, that time could be added. But all this time that she's been...
5: Those other 3 years, not so much.
4: No, the other 3 years where they could call her tomorrow and bring her in, but they don't. Or she doesn't want it, whatever the deal is. I mean, she could. So, you can't add that time to the end. If they decide not to use you, that's on them. If you are unable to be used, that's when it's on you. And those are two different things. All right, when we come back, we'll do Dynamite. And, did you watch, by the way, any of NXT?
5: I did not watch any of NXT.
4: You should have watched that Kendall Gray-Natty match. Loved it. Back in a moment with more Observer Live.

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4: If you're there, use Google Chrome. Sucks. Like, it works great, except, like, every 5 days there's that click to update. You have to restart the browser. And so I clicked update, and every time, like, something no longer works afterwards. It's like, what are we updating here? I can't even get onto my own website right now. Just spinning ball of doom. Anything involving my website. Classic. All right, whatever. Chrome, fix it. Can't even concentrate. I just get more and more hot. Oh, the board works. Of all things, the board is working. All right. Kenny Omega opened up the show in a hotel room and vowed to win the title. He noted it was 102 degrees. Asked if Max had ever had a match in heat like that. It was hot.
5: They were sweaty, boy.
4: Dude.
5: They were sweaty.
4: I heard from multiple people, fans and wrestlers, and they were just like, it's freaking miserable. And these are just fans. Like, the wrestlers themselves were just absolutely in misery throughout this show. It was hot and humid. A double whammy. We opened up with Ciampa and Jericho, which that was a very good match. They brawled all over the place. My only question is why they were allowed to brawl all over the place and like do all sorts of crazy stuff, but then they had to distract the referee for sand at the end. That was kind of weird. But Ciampa threw sand in his eyes and hit him with the running knee, got the pin, and then they did an angle afterwards where he tried to drill a hole, presumably in Jericho's head. I mean, I can't verify, but all the geeks ran down to break it up. Lobotomy is not allowed. And some good action here. Jericho did some crazy stuff for a guy who's, what is he, 55 now?
5: Yeah, he'll be 56 in November.
4: He did the Randy Savage.
5: That pedigree on the steps.
4: Oh, that was brutal. But, I mean, to me, that Randy Savage double sledge off the post to the floor and landing on 2 feet, like, this guy's out of his mind. He's out of his mind. I wouldn't do that in 1,000 years. And I got pretty good knees. But I wouldn't after that. The Brawling Birds are back. They're probably facing Megatron, or whatever their name is, at Wembley.
5: Megatron.
4: Will's interviewed outside, and up walks MJF, and they get into a big argument, and Max ends up spitting on him, so Will attacks him. They have a huge pull-apart. I'm pretty sure this was done, A, to make you think that Max was winning in the main event, and B, since he's not winning, to set up a match, presumably after Wembley, for the title, once Will wins. We had Takeshi and Fletcher for the international title. This match was pretty good, although it was a great match. But these two guys, I mean, I think they could have a much better match than this. And
5: when it's not 110 degrees.
4: God, it was so hot. And, like, for those of you who don't remember, about a week ago, in fact, it was a week ago, because it was the Collision tapings last Wednesday. You know, all these fans start freaking out because, you know, in the middle of this match, like, Kyle took a bump, I guess, to the floor, and then he went into the ring and barfed, and everybody was kind of checking on him and everything like that, and so everyone figured he had a concussion or whatever. And, you know, I was told, nah, he's totally fine. He just appeared to be dehydrated. And so he comes out for this match with a giant water bottle, and he begins drinking the water bottle and saying, we must stay hydrated, and then Takeshita kicked the water bottle out of his hand. So Takeshita lost. He's off to the G1 with Tanahashi. And I liked it. Thought this match was great.
5: Post-match was a touch long, but yeah, the match was good.
4: Will Foley? Touch
5: just
4: long.
5: With everybody, when you go from the end of this match till the Darby electrocution spot, it was a long time.
4: Now, let me get this straight. You didn't watch Raw because you weren't on the show Tuesday?
5: Correct.
4: You didn't see the Seth Rollins promo?
5: Wait a minute. We did the show Tuesday.
4: No, we did Monday, Tuesday, Wednesday with Tom, and then you did Thursday, Friday.
5: All right. It was last week when I was on the road that we did it, yeah.
4: You would remember the Seth promo, I think. This one was not nearly as long. It was Foley out there. It looked like they were building up Foley and Don, kind of. Which I never knew I needed to see that match, but I actually might. And then Andrade came out, and he wants his. And then this was kind of weird. And Don goes, Andrade, I'm sick of you yelling about belts. So, if you can beat Jake Doyle next week, you can get a shot at Mark Davis for the national title. And I don't know if fans were, like, satisfied with this, but I was just like, you gotta beat Jake Doyle to face Mark Davis for the national title. That's a big step down for Andrade in his world title hunt. And then
5: you skipped that Kevin Knight was part of this promo, too.
4: Well, I can go back to that. But then the other weird thing is then later they announced that Mark Davis is defending his title on Collision. It's like, you got 500 belts. That's the one you have to defend right after you shot an angle or another guy might get it. It was weird. And yes, Kevin Knight was out there as well. He's teasing dissension. I think Kyle's turning babyface probably at some point. Maybe sooner rather than later. Although in AEW, sooner rather than later could be like 9 months from now. Maybe exploding skateboard. You don't like those exploding skateboards?
5: Well, it just seemed that it was very convenient that they let Darby get beat up so the other guys could get the skateboard so that they could set off the explosion rather than just jumping them when they got to the back.
4: Well, quite frankly, part of Darby's plan. He knew if he went in there alone, he was going to get beat up. And he knew they would grab a skateboard. But what they didn't know was Andrade had the detonator. Do you guys know what this is now? Anybody? This is a criminal conspiracy. Because Darby is blowing people up with bombs every week, which is a terroristic act, and he has an accomplice who is assisting him in this. This is not right.
5: These are the baby faces.
4: I think Will Ospreay and Jon Moxley versus the Workhorsemen going through a commercial break.
5: I was This is not how I would have booked this match.
4: Me neither. What a coincidence.
5: I would not have had Will Ospreay selling for the Work Horseman.
4: No. I mean, it was fine and everything. Like, in a vacuum, it was fine, but, like, Will Ospreay's going to Wembley, guys. Be the top star and win the title. Why is he selling? Why is he laying on the mat, stuck in a chin lock? I like the Work Horsemen. I like them a lot as workers. This was the wrong match. And it did not need to go as long as it did, especially since the show went 20 minutes long.
5: And I thought Will came off second fiddle to Mox, which I don't understand. Mox got the big last entrance. Mox told Will to stand on the apron and started. Will sold. Mox made the comeback and got the pin. And I'm like, who's the future world champion face of the company here? I was confused.
4: We had the Women's Casino Gauntlet. It was there. Honestly, the star of the gauntlet was Tekla on commentary. She appeared to have done a lot of drinking.
5: She may have had a beverage or two.
4: I don't think that if she came on this show tomorrow, she'd deny that. The match itself...
5: It's important to stay hydrated.
4: Had very little heat. I'm not sure that's the best liquid to drink to try to hydrate yourself. If anything, that makes it worse. No heat for almost anybody, with the exception of they did like Thunder Rosa, and they did go crazy for Willow. And they did not overstay their welcome. As soon as Willow got out there, she pinned Julia and won.
5: Was Willow the only one that got a countdown clock?
4: Nah, I don't know if they put it...
5: I thought the others just had music.
4: It's possible. You might be right. I'd have to go back. I say this with all love. I did not care enough to check to see if there was a clock. I just watched it. I was just waiting. And then we had... Yeah, Speedball challenged Mark Davis. Does Speedball not work? Did he not watch the show? I thought it was made abundantly clear. Mark Davis defends if Andrade can beat that one guy. What do we need another match for in the meantime? And then we had MJF Kenny Omega, AEW title. Kenny loses, he can never challenge for the title again. They had one short commercial break in this near 30-minute match. And they did a pay-per-view main event. I mean, it was absolutely great.
5: And they were feeling the heat, brother.
4: Oh, my God. You should have seen these guys. I mean, hey, I got to give them all the credit in the world for working their ass off like this in 105-degree humid heat. And they pulled off everything, including stuff they shouldn't have pulled off, if we're being completely honest.
5: That poison rana looked death.
4: Oh, my God. I don't know how Kenny is alive, dude. He landed
5: me either.
4: Him and Takeshita when he took that top rope brainbuster. Both of them.
5: Top of his head, right on top of the turnbuckle.
4: Wasn't
5: his traps, it was the top of his head.
4: No. And it's like everyone's like, well, it's a padded... It doesn't matter. You know what your spine is made of? A whole bunch of little bones. And you know what happens when you take those bones and you squish them all together? Is what happens. So, that's not good.
5: Thankfully, they appear to both be alive.
4: They did both appear to be alive afterwards, but we've said that many times.
5: And then in 6 months, someone's getting a neck surgery.
4: Yeah. So anyway, it was a great match, and they did kind of play up the MJF knee injury as part of the story. Max ends up... So at the end of the match, the referee, MJF gets the belt, and the ref says you can't use that. Goes to get rid of it, and Max gets the ring. Will Ospreay then runs down, and he confiscates the ring. Referee's distracted. Kenny gets the belt. This is how he won the title as a heel, but he can't do it. And in waiting too long, he gets the low blow. Thankfully, not as bad as Maxine. Gave it to poor Dawkins. And then he hits him with the belt. Low blow, belt shot. Crowd's sure it's over. Kenny kicks out at one. I will fight anybody who argues against the occasional one count in wrestling.
5: It just needs to be an occasion, but this was the right time.
4: It was awesome. This place went nuts for that kick out. And then this dude, like, he kicked out. He didn't just kick out at one. He, like, kicked out, and he got on his knees, and he starts doing the Hulk Hogan. And, man, this place went wild. And he actually fired up and threw the punches. But then he had three V triggers and a one-winged angel, which Hogan never did. Got the title.
5: No, he did not.
4: It was...
5: Thinking of it is hilarious.
4: This match was awesome. And, yeah, I thought overall, I would say overall, you know, there's always things with every wrestling show, but, I mean, overall, I thought for a Dynamite, it was excellent. Excellent show. Awesome main event. And we now have a pretty clear direction to Wembley, which has ended up being the direction that I was expecting the entire time. Which is fine, because apparently it, you know, it's fooled a lot of people. So, you know, I guess sometimes I think the booking is too predictable. Because you want your booking to be really good. And when your booking is really good, it's very predictable. But I do think that even when you're being very predictable, there should be something thrown in every now and then to keep people on their toes. And I hate Vince McMahon, but damn it, he could do that sometimes. And that was, I think that was one of the things, that was one of his rare strengths, was he knew how to keep you on your toes. And later he just...
5: Well, yes, but he also kept you on your toes by having like 10,000 things that never made sense.
4: Yeah, there was a lot that sucked at the end. But when he was at his best, it would be every now and then to keep you on your toes.
5: Yeah, when Pat Patterson was still there.
4: Yeah. But anyway, this, to me, I just feel it's like it's impossibly predictable. But then I like, sometimes I go online and I read this or that, and it's like, people are expecting something totally different than what seems to be completely obvious. So, whatever works for you guys. Back in a moment, Observer Live.

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5: What do we got on old Impact tonight, Lance?
6: On AMC, 9 p.m., Zaya Brookside defends the Knockouts World title against Leigh Lee in a no-DQ match. Hardys defend the tag team titles against the Great Hands. We have a three-way tag match, The System, The Righteous versus Leon Slater and Ricky Sosa. We have two more matches in the opening round of the Knockouts TV tournament. We'll hear from Casey Navarro, King's Speech with Frankie Kazarian, guest is Moose. And then we will also hear from AJ Francis and Expressions. And if you're unaware of who he is, because I was, he is a apparently very famous rapper from England.
5: I knew that. How do you not know that, Lance?
6: Well, see, I'm old and uncool.
5: What's his name again?
6: Expressions.
5: Okay. Well, that's tonight, everybody, on AMC. TNA Impact. Which Vinny reviews on his Tuesday show, is that right?
6: He does.
5: He finally got his stuff unpacked and was able to do a show this week?
6: Yeah, he reviews Impact and AAA.
5: Wow, jeez.
6: He does two shows, yeah.
5: How about that? Earning his keep. Well, you can go check that out. Vinny and I will be back tonight for the AW NXT review. Dynamite and NXT from Tuesday. Lot to talk about on those two shows. So we'll do that tonight. And then Lance will be back tomorrow as well for Fun Friday. And we got to figure out the schedule next week. Tom is, he's over in Europe or something. He's going to do some shows via phone. But we got to figure out who, what, when, where, why, and how, as they say. And
6: I'm pretty flexible, so just let me know.
5: We'll do. All right, thanks everybody for listening. We'll talk to you next time, Wrestling Observer Live.
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7: About that, they deserve each other. Two boring guys, they deserve each other. Know that about that. We'll talk about the heavyweight picture. Of course, the upcoming heavyweight picture. But there's no Americans involved. We'll talk about that and more coming up.

Thomas E. Caballero, bienvenidos, ladies and gentlemen, emanating, coming at you from the multi-million dollar sports buy-down studios in San Francisco, California. Check it. This is Ring Talk Live Worldwide. Often imitated, but believe me, never duplicated. How can I say that? Because I was the original, right? I did this like back in 1984. We hit the internet back in 1984. We haven't looked back. Straight up, who am I? My name is Pedro Fernandez. Welcome to Ring Talk Live, worldwide, the longest running fight show in history. Straight up, we've been here 41 years, maybe 42 years, maybe a long, long time. Too long sometimes in the minds of some people. But straight up, this is your inside look in the world of boxing and MMA. Of course, a little bit later, we'll bring in boxing's PhD, Socrates Palmer. Of course, not a bit of a light boxing weekend, but we'll talk about the heavyweight situation. Of course, it doesn't involve any Americans. There really aren't any American heavyweights, unless you call Jarrell Big Baby Miller a heavyweight contender, because the guy's like 315 pounds, 320 pounds. He's a gross piece of work. But the bottom line is, he's the only American in the top 20 as far as the heavyweights are concerned in today's world. That is pretty unheard of, seeing that the World Heavyweight Championship, of course, that came to the... Take it back. Marcus of Queensbury developed boxing back in 1865. In 1882, John L. Sullivan became the first World Heavyweight Champion. Of course, it's from America. And really, the Americans have held the title for the most part. I mean, there's been... Like Primo Carnera had a short run, and of course it was Ingemar Johansson and Max Schmeling and this and that. But the bottom line is, these guys, these foreigners, and these people outside the U.S. really haven't held the title that long. Until Anthony Joshua, take that back, Lennox Lewis came along, had two good title runs from the U.K., of course, the Olympic gold medalist in 1988. After that, you know, there were some other good guys having a good run too. But the bottom line is, no Americans. Why? We'll talk about that more with Boxing's PhD. 1-800-878-PLAY. That's 1-800-878-7529. 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Of course, we come to you live on Twitch.tv and, of course, YouTube as well. The Twitch feed is buffering. Oh, man. You know, it's one thing after another. I thought we were going to have a perfect show, and now the Twitch thing is buffering. Nothing goes right around here. 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
5: 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News breaking out of Las Vegas this week is that boxer Shakur, exciting not, Stevenson has signed a promotional deal with Dana, STD, White, and Zuffa Boxing. And while you need to turn him off of my ear. He shouldn't be in my ear. I'll start that again. The news breaking out of Las Vegas that boxer Shakur, exciting not Stevenson, has signed a promotional deal with Dana, STD, White, and Zuffa Boxing. And while some of you may think this is a bad thing, it isn't, as these two deserve each other. There's no doubt about it. I mean, when's the last time Shakur has not stunk the place out? When's the last time he didn't stink? He's probably the most unexciting so-called elite fighter in boxing history, as he can stink out an arena, even in his hometown, much like a giant fart flowing through an air conditioning system. Yeah, Shakur puts fans asleep, but he never puts opponents asleep. And the fact that people customarily leave early and are so bored that they're on the phone with their kids, like, yes, folks, on the phone with their kids, Dana deserves Shakur Stevenson, and they deserve each other. No doubt about that. Now we take it to the phone lines. Let's go to the Bronx and to the guy that was chuckling there, the great Socrates Palmer. How are you, Sock?
6: I'm sorry, sir.
5: That's not on you, because you shouldn't be brought. Your mic shouldn't be turned up until I say hello.
6: Okay. We'll roll with the punches.
5: Okay, we'll roll with it. Straight up. Shakur, I'm not, you know, everybody's like freaking out, say Dana's making a move on the big boxing B scene, and I've seen some of the schleps online. I'm talking about the YouTube hoes. Talking about, you know, Dana this and Dana White, and Dana's making a move. Man, Dana can have Shakur Stevenson. I mean, unless Shakur brings a whole lot of guys with him, Shakur's of no value.
6: Look, that is true. It's partially true. Look, at this point, Dana White really hasn't done anything monumental in boxing yet. He's just another promoter, another promotion. It's a big signing, obviously, Shakur Stevenson, who is, whether you like him or you don't, you have to give him, you have to respect what he's done, what he's accomplished. He's certainly in that elite category.
5: Time out. So you're trying to tell me then that this art, the art of boxing, I mean, the idea of to punch, the idea is to punch people, not to touch people. I mean, a couple of weeks ago, recently, we saw Shushu Carrington touching people. Listen, is this the Floyd Mayweather syndrome? Is this part of this? Everybody wants to touch guys. They don't want to hurt guys.
6: For the fee of getting touched back, yes. And look, Shakur definitely is part of that Mayweather tree, right, which kind of, ironically, the roots come from that James Prince tree, right? No coincidence, they both, you know, he managed both fighters.
5: You know, I don't talk too much, I don't talk a whole lot of smack about him.
6: Yeah, I mean,
5: you know why?
6: Why, sir?
5: He's dangerous.
6: He has a reputation.
5: Guys that have been around Prince, I'm talking about the father. Sir Rap-A-Lot Records, he really put that Sir Rap-A-Lot Records thing together back in the 80s or whatever it was. But the bottom line is he's an icon in the rap world, but he's scary. I mean, I've been told things that I probably can't repeat on the radio because I can't actually verify them. It wasn't the actual person that was involved. But the bottom line is, yikes, he likes to point objects at people.
6: Or have other people.
5: That's what I meant. I mean, he doesn't do it himself.
6: Yeah.
5: He has other people.
6: Yeah, I don't think he's gotten his... Yeah, I think he's too old to get his hands dirty at this point.
5: His son's a piece of work, though.
6: His son might be riding off the coattails of a last name. But, I mean, let's face it, 2026, it's a disrespectful era. These young kids do not give a flying, you know what, yesterday.
5: Whoa. Time out. I hit on this on an article on my Substack page, and I talked about the destabilization of Black America, and I thought that it was by design, because in fact, in the 70s, Black America had good jobs, and unions were going, and this and that, and then the 80s came around, and Ronald Reagan sort of took over, and everything sort of went downhill from that point forward, as far as the Black community is concerned, and people don't realize this, but this is the honest-to-God truth. Oliver North, who was a military guy was under Ronald Reagan, he worked on a deal that brought crack into the United States. Crack had never been here before, and it was sold predominantly only in Black neighborhoods. And the reason why I found this out is I was a policeman working out at 3 Charlie 5 out in the Petrel District, which is Bayview and Hunters Point. Bottom line is the hood. We had the base. We had the baseball and the football stadium out there at one point in time. Talk about Candlestick Park. So about 8 hours after Candlestick Park game, there was still a camper. There's still a camper parked in the parking lot. So, you know, they call me and say, you got to go out and check out this camera. It might be somebody on our guy. So anyway, I go out there. Instead of knocking on the door, because, you know, if I had to put this on paper, I would have knocked. Since I didn't have to put it on paper, I heard some noise. I opened up the door. There's three guys sitting there all on crack. All cracked out of their mind. They got this thing going in front of them. They're smoking this stuff out of a pipe. I thought it was PCP. We booked them for PCP. But that was the beginning of the crack epidemic in San Francisco. And, of course, it spread all over the country. And it only affected primarily the Black community. And this, they were targeted for this. And now if you see this Black unruliness in society and this and that, I think it's two generations down from the crack babies. That's what's going on. I think the crack is coming back. I remember Hillary Clinton told Bill Clinton one time, it's the economy, stupid. Well, I'm saying it's the crack, stupid.
6: You definitely see remnants of the crack baby generation, you know, from the 80s and 90s and all across the board, because, I mean, the incarcerations and the broken homes, it's definitely, you know,
5: two people were shot to death over an argument on a St. Louis bus yesterday, and unfortunately, they're my color. You know, I'm 23%. They're my color. This, you know, I mean, two people, they got on the bus. They didn't know they were going to get shot. Something went down. They were killed instead of the two people they were shooting at. Because, you know, gang guys aren't great shots.
6: No, I don't think they necessarily go to the range.
5: They're not marksmen.
6: No. Mm-mm. Not at all.
5: Anyway, it is what it is. Let's go back to the subject of boxing straight up. Earl Spence and Derek James got some issues, of course. It's probably about his former trainer as far as a lawsuit is concerned. James is claiming that he only got $350,000 over the Crawford fight. And, of course, Spence got millions and millions of dollars on that one. I don't know exactly how much. But the bottom line is he's suing for $5 million. Good luck on that because he probably didn't. I don't think he made $50 million. So I don't think he got 10% of that would be $5 million. But the bottom line is Earl Spence going to go down with Tim Tszyu. Of course, Tim Tszyu and Earl Spence is going to go down later this month in Australia. And it's a bit scary because Earl Spence, 28-1, 22 KOs, hasn't fought in 3 years. It'll be 3 years to the exact time since he lost to Terrence Crawford. He got into that 2019 car crash where he flipped out of a car at 120 miles an hour. And he was running. You know. I don't want to call Earl Spence a runner, but he's a runner. You know why he was running from some dudes at a party? He pulled that gun out, that $10,000 pistol he had, thought he was a badass, pulled out this pistol at a party, and so Blood said, "We don't play that, Blood. We want to go outside, let's do this." So they were chasing him, and he flipped the car over. That's how he got hurt. Of course, the brain damage, I think, that he sustained, although I'm not a neurologist or a doctor, per se, but it's pretty obvious from the photographs afterwards of his eyes, because when you get brain bleeds, when your brain bleeds, your eyes bleed, and the area around your retinas are all red. And, of course, we'll talk about 2-3 weeks later after when Earl Spence was booked for drunk driving on that charge after the accident. Okay, you saw the eyes were still messed up. So he definitely had a brain bleed. And Jerry Jones, being the head of the Dallas Cowboys and being one of the big shot callers down there in Texas, wanting to do fights in Texas with Earl Spence, what happened was he got Earl Spence's physical whitewashed. And they've never really examined Earl Spence. And if you look at Earl Spence now, you look at Earl Spence before, and I'm not talking about smoking weed and being kicking back and this, that ain't weed that's done that to him. Though the effects, his slowness and his ability to not communicate as rapidly as he once was, as he once did, I think is attributed to the sport of boxing, that car accident.
6: The brain is certainly not meant to be hit, and it's also not meant to be involved in a high-speed car accident. But he was damaged goods.
5: But what a puss, though. I mean, you pull out a gun. You pull out a gun in a party. It's a $10,000 gun, folks. You think I'm kidding? It was valued at $10,000 retail. Much like Floyd Mayweather. You know, Floyd Mayweather bought that $18 million watch. You know how much it was worth after he bought it?
6: How much?
5: About 11. You know how much it's worth now?
6: How much?
5: About 7. Blood don't know how to make investments, man. What kind of stuff is that? You buy an $18 million watch, you should make a nickel on it, right?
6: Depreciating asset, I guess that's what they call it. I got nothing.
5: You got nothing straight up. The Daniel Ogden's in the other room, Super Dad, Super Mom. Take it away, Daniel.
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11: I think that the Affordable Care Act, you know, as long as it wasn't a name of the Obamacare, it would pass. They made the test already. But the fact of the matter is, at the essence of it all, is people need health care.
12: That's a Republican. That's right. Don King, he's down there blowing Donald Trump weekly at the palace down there in Florida. I kid you not. People tell me that when Donald Trump comes in the room, like Don King's going, here he comes, the greatest man on the planet, that kind of stuff. You know, Don's still doing it, although he's not hyping fighter, he's hyping Trump. Straight up, you are tuned to Ring Talk Live Worldwide, your inside looking world of boxing and MMA. From his lair in Brooklyn, I take it back in the Bronx, talk about Socrates Palmer, boxing's PhD. We were talking about Shakur Stevenson. What's up? You know, Shakur and Shannon Sharp went back and forth this week, didn't they?
6: Yeah, he was a guest on Shannon Sharp's podcast, and Shannon Sharp, the Hall of Fame tight end, who made a name for himself in media, shared a lot of the same opinion that you do. You know, he basically called Shakur to his face a boring fighter. And Shakur took a lot of umbrage from it. And he snapped back at Shannon. He called him ignorant. And he was kind of pulling rank, like the old, you don't know, blank about boxing. You know, so stay out of this. You never done it before. You can't criticize me. And, you know, that's something that Shakur will always have that cloud over his head of him not being an exciting fighter.
12: Listen, since Dana signed him, I want Dana to put him on pay-per-view.
6: Well,
12: you know, you have to know. Put him on pay-per-view. Let's see what he's worth, because I got news for you. Wink, wink. We all watch pay-per-view. Wink, wink. Few of us pay for it. Okay, mm-hmm. Very few of us pay for it. Can we both admit that? Very few. I mean, you and I pay for it because we have to. We're in the business. But outside of that, nobody. Right. You know anybody that pays for it?
6: I know one or two.
12: One or two?
6: Out of
12: like three figures?
6: Yeah. And it's funny, if you push your core on pay-per-view, that might be the number it does, one or two. I mean, that used to be the barometer, right? Like, on pay-per-view buys. Now, yep, with the streaming things, you know, that was the barometer. I mean, the Golden Gooses, you know, guys like Oscar and Mike Tyson, you know.
12: I'm going to get in some trouble for this, and I know I am, because take that back. Tommy D's got the day off tomorrow, so you know, hopefully his agent's not listening. Please, I hope they're out shopping, because, you know, when his agent rains on you, you know you've been rained on. So anyway,
5: he's into Shushu Carrington, Bruce Carrington, okay? After that performance last week, I don't want to wish bad things on Shushu, but if Dana White and Shakur Stevenson were both run over by a truck, and Bruce Carrington was a witness to that, and then, you know, I think that was sort of cool because we might scare him back into being a fighter instead of a toucher, because that touch stuff kills me.
6: I do it, man. Listen, a fighter does have a responsibility, you know, for entertainment. I mean, people pay money to see you fight. You know, I mean, I get it. And then there's a philosophy of guys like Floyd Mayweather, for example, their responsibility is to themselves. It's to make as much money as you can and be healthy and yada, yada, yada. But, hey, you have to take the good with the bad. If you choose to fight that way, you can't be sensitive when people criticize you. That's it.
5: Wow, that's probably the best way I can put it. That's the way that you can put it. Let's talk about the upcoming current heavyweight division. I was looking through the top 20. Of course, there's the fat man, the big baby. Outside of him, there's nobody in the heavyweight division as far as the Americans are concerned. But Moses Aitama and Flip Hrgovic are going to go at it. Hrgovic is 21, and the one loss was Daniel Dubois. He's got 18 KOs, of course. He's taking on Moses Aitama. Is he the future? We don't know. 14-0, 12 KOs, but Moses a 9-1 favorite here. Flip can punch.
6: He can. I think he definitely will be a live opponent. He's the biggest test for Aitama up to date. It's a shame that Aitama's not more active. You know, I think back to when Mike Tyson was coming up, because they're basically trying to make him Tyson-esque, right? Mm-hmm. Well, Mike was fighting once a month.
5: Sometimes more than that.
6: Yeah. You know, so I just don't understand why he's not fighting at least every 2 months. I mean, his fights are ending within 2 to 3 rounds anyway. So to me, you need to get his name out there more. Now, granted, the competition level that you would probably put him up against, that's fine. It's okay, because you're trying to build him into this unbeatable monster, so you're going to give him cannon fodder, but they're still following the same old pattern of every 6 months, like every other fighter, and it hurts. It really does.
5: Back to the Tim Zhu Earl Spence fight, 27-3, of course, been stopped 2 times. Talk about Tim Zhu, of course, 18 KOs, and you've got the young man, of course, from Texas, talking about Earl Spence, 28-1, 22 KOs, prospect of the year 2015. Are you ready for this? Earl Spence is a favorite.
6: Really? That's surprising.
5: Are they trying to pull something on us here?
6: Ah.
5: You smell
6: wow.
5: it?
6: Yeah, but on the road? If you tell me the fight's in Houston, okay, I'll buy it. A little bit, but he's going to be fighting on the other side of the world in the guy's hometown.
5: -120 favorite.
6: Wow, that surprises me.
5: Something's up with that, man. Here's what's up. Listen, I think that everybody that's taking a look at Earl Spence of late realizes that you can't get that messed up smoking weed. You just can't. Okay, and he's messed up. There's just no doubt about it. His motor skills don't look like they're responding well. It doesn't look like, and for this entire training camp, they didn't.

0: when he's sparring. He tried to blame it on his trainer or something like that, and evidently it was his father that called the shots. No sparring for this fight. He hasn't fought in 3 years, and he's not sparring for this fight. Can't you smell that this is just a payday?
1: Boxing doesn't have pensions, so this might be the cash-out fight.
0: Can you see it any other way?
1: Yeah, I think it's all leading to that. You know, PBC, Al Haymon, you know, is it a going away fight for Errol? We're going to find out. But Tim Zuhal, this is a classic. If you take it just off of face value, it's a classic crossroads fight, right? Because yep. Tim Zhu's career is hanging on by a thread as well. Yep. So he needs a win.
0: His last win was against Dennis Nurja. Yeah, right. A 10-round win.
1: Right.
0: But he got Fedora, he got lit up by. And, of course, that one guy that lit him up, we thought was going to be the future of the 154-pound division. But he took too long in between fights. Bakram, we'll just call him Bakram. Of course, the guy fighting out of Oxnard, California, the Russian. Mm-hmm. That Russian lit him up in 3 rounds. After Fedora beat him, and then Fedora came back and stopped him. So Tim Zhu's like got 3 losses, 2 have been stops.
1: Yeah, right. He was winning in spectacular fashion, and he's losing in spectacular fashion. You know, he's taking beatings. You know, that Fedora fight.
0: Oof. Yeah.
1: Yep. He took punishment.
0: Speaking of Australian stars,
1: the second one.
0: Speaking of Australian stars, you seen any pictures of Jeff Fenech lately?
1: No, is he doing okay?
0: No, he won't be. He won't. He will not be making 126 anytime soon.
1: So he's eating well.
0: I can't get it, man. How can you? I can't get it. It just blows my mind. I mean, I get a little belly on me. I say to myself, you know, you got to stop eating. Do something. Work out. Run more. Something like that. My friends get bellies and they just keep going.
1: It happens, especially with the little guys. I remember meeting Bazooka Gomez about 25 years ago, and he blew up, you know, and he's not doing the best of health now.
0: Let me tell you. He fought at 122 pounds. Me and Arguello smoking cigarettes, Alexis Arguello smoking cigarettes in Mexico City, I guess about year 2000, 2002, something like that. So I'm looking across the room, and I see Wilfredo Gomez, and I see this dude that's he's got to weigh 270 pounds. And he used to fight at 122. I'm not BSing you, folks. You think I'm exaggerating? I'm not. We're talking 270 pounds. So I'm looking across the room, and I can't figure out who it is, although I know it's somebody. You know what I'm saying? So I say to Alexis, hey, who's that fat dude over there? He goes, oh, that's Wilfredo. And I go, and I still don't realize it. I go, Wilfredo who? He was Wilfredo Gomez, and I almost fell over. I almost fell. Bro, that's what Marvin Hagler made a crack about his weight too.
1: Yeah, I felt the same way. How about Prince Nassim Hamed?
0: Well, yeah, Prince.
1: Have you seen him?
0: Yeah, he's got to be 270 pounds too.
1: Yeah, can you imagine if he ate pork?
0: Oh!
1: Like that. I'm sorry, I couldn't resist.
0: Yes, speaking of pork, I told you when we went to China that time, the first time we went to China, the Chinese said, Muhammad, they served a big buffet in the morning, and they served those undercooked eggs and nothing but pork sausage and bacon.
1: Yeesh.
0: Yeah, that's when me and Muhammad Ali became in love with McDonald's. It was terrible. We had to eat at McDonald's. Anyway, I'm going to let you run. I got all kinds of crazy stuff to do, but you have a great week. I think you got something going
1: on
0: tomorrow, and Tommy D's going to be with you, so Tommy D gets a pass.
1: Yes.
0: And of course, Tommy D's got that network. Check him out on YouTube, the Tommy D Network. Straight up, this is Ring Talk Live Worldwide. The great Socrates Palmer, we thank you so much for your time, sir.
1: Thank you for you always having my back. Peace.
0: Straight up, the man, the boxing's PhD himself, Mr. Socrates Palmer.

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5: Waiting on the internet, supposed to be, I just ran an internet test. 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You're inside looking at the world of boxing and MMA. Floyd Mayweather, a moneyless saga broken down into three sentences. Sentence number one. In late 2024, Floyd Mayweather bought a $200,000 watch from a Las Vegas jeweler with a Wells Fargo check that bounced. And Floyd ghosted the jeweler and then ignored their attorney. Number two, it's April 2026 with the strip club closed. Remember who broke that story, folks? Floyd is reportedly told by the district attorney's office that unless he buys back the bounced check, Floyd will criminally be charged with two felonies and theft and fraud. Three, Floyd had circa 60 days or almost 2 months to come up with $200,000 to avoid these criminal charges. And that could send him to prison. And he couldn't. What can I say? That's it. I mean, there's no other way to put it. There's no other way to put it. Straight up, you are tuning to Ring Talk Live Worldwide. You're inside looking at the world of boxing and MMA. Abdullah Mason, very impressive last week. Of course, he coming from behind and taking care of Jaron Bell. I thought the end was a bit controversial, and the scores were, I thought, a little bit wide. But the bottom line is Mason was ahead, and there's no doubt about that. As Bell didn't win around after the fifth round. But he looked good for the first five. A guy that came in on 2 weeks' notice, more power to him. Of course, there was a bit of a heist on the undercard. Harvey Dock. Remember good old Harvey Dock? Yeah, Harvey Dock. Anyway, Harvey Dock was involved, and I just wasn't happy with the fights that Harvey Dock seems to be. Of course, I call Harvey Dock D-I-C-K a lot of times instead of Harvey Dock, but the bottom line is Dick Dock is not my favorite referee. There's no doubt about it. His mechanics are bad. His just mechanics are bad. And Scary Gator, Derek Scooter Davis from Washington, D.C., got an Emmy Award for his post-fight interview when he was gloating over the fact that Carlos Ramos beat him like a girl. I mean, like a remember when girls couldn't fight? Remember that? Remember back in the moment when girls couldn't fight? Well, that's sort of like how bad I thought he could just got outboxed. I thought Derek Scooter was just clearly outboxed. What happened was this guy, Carlos Ramos from Spain, went into the southpaw stance. And, you know, Andy Nance, I saw him yesterday, number one ranked by the IBF at one point in time when he retired at 140 pounds. But he couldn't handle a left-hander. When we boxed left-handed, I would give him fists. I couldn't touch him boxing right-handed, so I boxed left-handed. And remember his trainer used to call me a sea-sucker and all kinds of different names. And the bottom line is Scooter Davis got an Emmy. The scores were really bad because I had it 77-75, but the three judges had it 78-74 times two, and then one judge had it 77-75, so they had it the other way. They had the wrong guy winning. Okay, that was really, really bad. And then, you know, Scooter went out there and gave us his ghetto glout, and a ghetto gloat. I mean, basically, it was like he had enough spit coming out of his mouth, spit with an H to fill a porta potty. You just could. There was no doubt about that. Now, back to your health. A close friend of mine who spends some time in the studio every once in a while, he went and saw his doctor last week. He's at least 25 pounds overweight, and this is my buddy. He took this away as good news when the doctor told him, "You're in good health for your age," end quote. That being said, it doesn't take AI to think that his having a heart attack in the next 10 years, being overweight, of course, is probably a safer bet than him not having a heart attack, especially if there's heart woes in his family, okay? So anyway, bottom line is, doctors don't tell you anymore. They just don't tell you. I mean, the MD apparently didn't say anything about his gut. He didn't bring it up, I asked. And when Pedro talks health, of course, I can rarely use the F word. You can't use the F word when you talk about health with people because fat is the heavy set people, with the N word is the blacks. I kid you not. The only one positive side effect of COVID was the fact that both my friends lost 120 combined pounds. Outside of that, and guess what? They gained it back. And when they gained it back, of course, they're the know-it-all type of guys. And one guy's like 280 pounds, and he's 5'10". He's over 65, and he told me with a straight face, are you ready for this? He's heavy and healthy. That's like an oxymoron. Anyway, it's a glaring illustration of his not being hip and I'm being kind as far as his health is concerned. And when you get in denial post 55, you're playing with human nitroglycerin, as your excess package greatly increases the chance of both heart attack and stroke. So the bottom line is, I thought about this week, because I was going up the stairs. Have you ever carried two bags of groceries upstairs? This old guy, was weight tripping the other day when I was recently toting two well-stuffed, Whole Foods bags. Yeah, I despise Jeff Bezos, but Whole Foods is all I eat. But the bottom line is, I was dragging these two bags up two flights of stairs, and you figure Pedro walks around about 155, and the groceries combined were about 35 pounds. So it was right then and there that I realized what it was like to walk up the stairs just 35 pounds overweight without any bags. Okay, and right now America's going through all kinds of weight issues. Somebody said to me that almost 2/3 of American adults are obese or pre-diabetic and that kind of stuff. That stuff is crazy. Anyway, bottom line is, there are 200 chemicals, not a couple, but there's 200 chemicals that have been approved and deemed safe by the U.S. and Food and Drug Administration that in reality are unsafe, and only the governors of Florida and Texas, two of my most unfavored guys, Ron DeSantis and Greg Abbott, they're the only two guys that are taking this up. I kid you not. These are 200 items that you can't, 200 chemicals that you won't find in your food in Europe, Canada, or even China. I mean, when China's got better food standards than the United States, we got a problem. And I figured out what this is all about, folks. I mean, I told you about the Chick-fil-A sandwich being poisonous, the aluminum phosphate. Why would you put aluminum phosphate in a chicken sandwich? Of course, aluminum phosphate is a compound that, when injected into the brains of animals, produces neurofibrillary tangles, similar to those found in Alzheimer's disease. So we're putting that in our food? We knew 100 years ago that the guys that worked in aluminum mines got Alzheimer's. So we're putting something in their food with aluminum in it? You got to be kidding. Of course, Chick-fil-A is not returning my call. I called them several times regarding why they put this aluminum phosphate in their sandwich. And, of course, they had nothing to say. You know, it's pretty sad. It just is. It's really 200 chemicals, man. 200 chemicals. Oh, that's what I mean. And, of course, America's overweight and having all kinds of health issues. And we spend more time at the doctor per capita than any real major population. I mean, you know, successful country in the world. Now, think about that. And, of course, our health care is more expensive. In fact, the Mexicans got free health care now. Why can't we get free health care? In the last 18 months, since a certain guy's been in office, my health care costs went up. Is that cool? No, it's not cool at all. Straight up, you are tuned to Ring Talk Live Worldwide. You're inside looking at the world of boxing and MMA. You got to watch what you eat. You got to really watch what you really got to be anal. I mean, let me tell you like this. My diet is really crazy. Right now, the only thing I'm drinking is spring water and coffee. That's it. I have one big, large cup of coffee in the morning, and the rest of it is spring water. Of course, my point, my glucose level, or A, whatever they call it, not the glucose level. My glucose level was at 98, but there was another sugar level that was 1 point above normal. So, you know, my new doctor challenged me, and, of course, me being the champion of health that I want to be, I said, okay, I'm ready to rock with you. I haven't had any sugar. Added sugar, although you know anyway, but no sodas, no cake, nothing like that. And then I look at the side of my beef jerky from Whole Foods, right? It's like natural beef and all that kind of good stuff. And there's 7 grams of sugar in that. I mean, oh Lord, there's sugar everywhere. So I'm trying to avoid sugar as much as I can. Do I feel better? I don't know yet. It's only been like 11 days. They say you feel better after a month with no added sugar per se. And I'm truly, really trying to stay away from the added sugar. So I will be your sugar experiment, no doubt about that. Straight up, this is Ring Talk Live Worldwide, not Diet Talk. Of course, this is your inside look in the world of boxing and MMA. Speaking of MMA and boxing, of course, Dana White going to do his thing tonight, of course, with Conor McGregor. And I'm not a big fan of Dana White. Have you guessed that yet? I mean, Dana White is to boxing what gonorrhea is to dating. I mean, that's, or the Tinder, same thing, but he just is. He's an STD. He's a walking STD. I mean, people, you keep seeing these articles in the paper, online, today's paper, that say, why do UFC fighters get paid so less? I mean, put it this way, Francis Ngannou sold out Madison Square Garden, the garden, okay? He sold it out. $7 million gig. Guess how much he got as far as the paycheck was concerned? $500,000 plus a $50,000 bonus. So he got $550,000 for a fight that was on pay-per-view and so gained millions of dollars on pay-per-view. It was a winner, no doubt about that. And it sold out the house, $7 million. He only got $500,000. I mean, the guys are getting 10% of the money. I said this time and time again. Some people may get tired of me saying this, but the bottom line is I was a cop in San Francisco. I knew a lot of pimps. I knew my share of hoes, okay, or employees. Pimps and their employees. And if you got away with paying an employee 10% of what she was making, she would be on the first bus or the first Greyhound to St. Louis, Las Vegas, Reno. She'd be gone. She'd be out of town. Okay. But in the world of mixed martial arts, you have no choice because, you know, there's only Dana. There is nobody else. There's Dana White in the UFC. Of course, there used to be Strikeforce, all these different other clubs, and the professional boxing, Professional Boxing League or something like a Professional Fight League, PFL, is trying to put something together. But the bottom line is everybody's coming in a very distant second to the UFC. And still the UFC is able to pay these guys slave wages. I mean, this is like, and you can't unionize boxing or MMA because they're all independent contractors. Bottom line is we all go out to see what we can make for the most. As far as these guarantees that Dana White's talking about with boxing, you're not going to get the big paydays at the end. You're just not, and that's what you really want. I mean, you fight chump fights, you fight punk-ass fights, you fight fights where you maybe got to go into another guy's hometown, but if you beat him, it means a bigger payday at the end of it. I mean, you're looking to get paid. That's what being a professional fighter is all about. It's not winning titles, it's not putting belts on, there's lots of belts around, but it's not putting belts around your waist, it's putting money in the bank. Okay, putting money in the, that's what you want to do. And unfortunately, not enough fighters do. Right now, of course, we've got Floyd Mayweather having his money woes down there in Las Vegas. And I'm not feeling sorry for him. I'm just not. I mean, Floyd Mayweather, we went back and forth because it was the day that he told me, he started a press conference off. Check this out. Press conference is the top-ranked gym in Las Vegas. I guess it was about 2001, 2002, somewhere around there. Anyway, so he says, was it that late? I think somewhere around there. Maybe a little earlier. So he says, hey, before we start this press conference, I want to point out the best boxing writer in the world, that guy right there. Didn't know my name, but he knew who I was. He's with Flash. I was Flash Magazine, so it was me, Pedro Fernandez. So about 10, 15 minutes later, I asked him a trying question. He said to me, man, what do you know about boxing? Well, 5 minutes ago, 10 minutes ago, I was the greatest boxing writer of all time. Straight up, that's Floyd Mayweather. Upcoming, Anthony Joshua, going down, I think, the 25th. Of July, of course, going to go on the Zone pay-per-view. When anytime I say the Zone pay-per-view, I say wink, wink. Bottom line is, Josh was ranked number 7th, 29-4, of course, been stopped 2 times, 26 KOs, of course, 6'6", 2012 Olympic gold medalist, taking on a guy named Christian Pranga. Pranga comes with 20-1, 20 KOs, got stopped by Danny Dubois, I believe, in his only fight. But the bottom line is, he's fought nothing but bums. Look for Joshua to roll over him like a bowling pin. And it looks like that's going to be on Amazon Prime Video, straight up. Of course, we got the Errol Spence fight, Tim Zhu. That's going to rock and roll. I think that's going to be on the Zone pay-per-view as well. Wink, wink. Listen, if you've got a pay-per-view issue and you don't want to pay for pay-per-view, go over to somebody else's house that will. That's the best way to do it. I go over to Daniel's house. Daniel's got all the pay-per-views going on, and I don't ask him how he gets them, but I leave him a few bucks before I leave. Bottom line is, we have a good time. We all watch the fights. You know, amazing. Yeah, and guess what? It's pay-per-view. I mean, that's the way you want to do pay-per-view. 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I'm not advocating stealing anything online. Wink, wink. 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But the bottom line is, I think these pay-per-view prices are through the roof. Daniel, can we roll to a break? 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
5: Time to mention a little boxing history. Wow, I can't believe it's going to be like, wow, 40-something years. In 1982, of course, Salvador Sanchez had his last fight, 44-1, 32 KOs. Of course, I watched him beat Gomez. Of course, that was like, I thought, the greatest fight of all time. These two guys going back and forth. It was Gomez undefeated, and Sanchez having lost that one fight. Gomez 32 and zip, 32 knockouts. He got lit up like a White House Christmas. He was abused from the first round on. But the bottom line is, July 21st, 1982, was the last fight that Salvador Sanchez had in with Azuma Nelson, who would be a future world champion. And now I'm looking at the scorecards here. According to the BoxRec, Sanchez was ahead 135, 131, 132. No, see, yeah, one judge had it 138, 132 the other way. Exactly. I thought that judge was right. I thought that Sanchez might have been losing that fight going in, but two judges had him ahead. But the bottom line is, of course, he stopped him with a few seconds left in the 15th round. He would never fight again. He would die on August 12th, 1982, of course, at the age of 22. The once beaten Salvador Sanchez, probably considered pound for pound one of the greatest fighters of all time, but I wonder if he was overrated because of the fact he died earlier, or just he deserves that type of accolades. I really don't know, because the bottom line is, he did beat Gomez. Gomez was favored going in. I thought Gomez was going to wipe him out. I didn't think he had a chance. I mean, Slim and none, and Slim was out of town, but that's where it boiled down to. Gomez was only a 2.5-1 favorite. I should have figured that out, being only a 2.5-1 favorite. But at the end of the day, man, Sanchez destroyed him. I mean, broke his cheekbone in the first round. Sort of did what I did to Keith Rucker, broke his cheekbone. Once you break somebody's bones in the first round, they're sort of done. I mean, they'll last a little while. They might last a distance. It may last a long time. But once you break their bones, basically they're knowing throughout the entire fight that their face is broken. And they know this. And if psychologically it messes with people, they don't want to get hit, this and that. But the bottom line is he broke his face. And anyway, Sanchez, one of the greatest fighters of all time, no doubt about that. And Gomez, at one point in time, of course, before he gained, he got fat and lost. He's gotten fat to 130 pounds from 122. 122 was his peak, but anything after 122 was a bit of an aberration or a sort of a slant on his career. Because the bottom line is, you know, he was a fat guy. He lost to Rocky Lockridge. He lost to guys that gave him some decisions at 130 pounds that were just unbelievable. I'm talking about the WBA, the World of Bronco and Anarchy. But they gave him another title fight, and of course he fought until the end. But 290 pounds now, Wilfredo Gomez, not long for this world. If fat guys die early, he's dying early. Straight up, this has been Ring Talk Live Worldwide. You're inside looking at the world of boxing and MMA. Don't forget, Saturday, Sunday, 11 a.m. Pacific on the same channel on YouTube, Twitch.tv as well. 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I thank you so much for production of Sports Byline, and we wouldn't be here without Daniel Ogden. Thanks, Daniel. All right.

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0: there's an update on those Newport Beach July 4th riots. Correspondent Kim Borman reports.
1: Newport Beach experienced shocking July 4th riots involving groups of out-of-town youths who ransacked a supermarket, threw projectiles at police, and were dispersed by mounted officers. There were nearly 400 arrests. Arrest data reveals only 10 locals were involved, with nearly half from Arizona and others from as far away as Canada and the Netherlands. That likely pointing to social media incitement shifting the typical holiday crowds. Ken Lorman reporting.
0: A federal appeals court has struck down a Texas law that granted in-state college tuition rates to illegal aliens. The Fifth Circuit Court of Appeals has ruled Texas's 2001 DREAM Act unconstitutional, finding it conflicts with federal law. Breaking news and analysis at townhall.com. Kia America has issued a new recall for nearly 463,000 of its Telluride SUVs.
2: It's urging owners to again park their vehicles outside and away from buildings after several customers reported fires following previous repairs. The recall announced this week by the National Highway Traffic Safety Administration replaces a prior one Kia initiated in 2024. Certain Tellurides from the 2020 to 2024 model years are affected. The front power seat motor of these vehicles may overheat due to a stuck slide knob. To address the hazard, Kia's new fix will be for dealers to install an electronic fuse assembly free of charge. Keith Peters reporting.
0: Apple on Friday accused OpenAI of stealing trade secrets as it seeks to build its own hardware for ChatGPT. More on these stories at townhall.com.
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7: Welcome to the Fred Dreyer Radio Show. I'm Michael Horn, along with our producers, Corey Marino, J.D. Jeremy Dayton. I love it when they run a nice hot studio. Lately, the studio's been a little down, a little fuzzy, but we got a good studio today. The only thing is something is missing in here in the studio, and I've been looking around and trying to see what's going on. So let's see. I'm here. Mike Horn, announcer. We have producers. If you hear your name, please answer here. Corey Marino?
8: I'm here.
7: J.D. Jeremy Dayton?
9: Here.
7: Okay. Engineering department?
10: Here.
7: Good. Fred Dreyer. Fred Dreyer?
9: I think he's getting out of a text message somewhere.
7: Where is the all-pro defensive end? The acting legend. Missing from the show today. Number 89, Fred Dreyer. Where the heck is Fred Dreyer? Somebody told me he isn't doing the show today because he's got to go to Nashville to one of them card show signings. Is that correct, guys?
8: Nah, it's all a ploy. He's on a birthday bender.
7: Is that what it is?
8: Yeah.
9: Good thing somebody reminded him of that show last week.
8: I know. Oh, yeah. He almost didn't make it.
7: Jenny Chase, who is at the Fred's fan club, was great that she contacted you, J.D. Is that what she said? Reminded us that Fred is going?
9: Yeah. Well, both of us. Last week, she chimed in on the live feed. He's going to be there.
7: So anyway, so Fred is not with us. He'll be in Nashville over the weekend. Stephanie's going to be there, Stars of Hunter. So it should be a good show. If you want to see Fred, make your reservations. He didn't tell me what hotel it's at, but I hope it's a good one. And I hope he gets a lot of things signed. That being the case, we want to alert our stations around the line. That's been our show. We'll see you next week. We'll carry on here today. We've got some emails. We've got a lot of stuff to talk about. Baseball. We've got soccer in action here. The All-Star game coming up. So buckle up. It's the Fred Dreyer Show.
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7: 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So tune us in. And we also, we had operations this week, all three of us, Corey, JD, and yours truly, Michael Horn, were in the Witness Protection League. And so there's video on your screen for our YouTube feed, but it's pictures of Fred in action. And when do your bandages come off, JD?
9: Are they going to be on for a while?
7: Yeah.
9: Yeah.
7: Corey, how about you?
8: Mine is under the desk, so you can't really see.
7: Okay. So you're going to have to just believe in what we're talking about. What we would like to know is, do one of you producers have the information on the big Nashville, Tennessee show? Because Stephanie Kramer, Dee Dee McCall from Hunter, Fred Dreyer, Rick Hunter are going to be there signing autographs. I believe it is in Nashville, am I correct?
8: Yeah, it is in Nashville. All I know is that he had to take a stop in Dallas, and he hates stopping, laying over, so he has to be there for 2 hours, and he's not happy about it.
7: But he hates LAX, so he's flying out of Burbank.
8: Probably.
7: So that's good. And he's flying out, I think, tomorrow, is it?
8: Yeah, tomorrow.
7: So it is this weekend, right?
8: Yeah, it's this weekend.
7: Maybe Jenny Chase or somebody. The chat room is open and going here, right?
8: Yeah.
7: Somebody's going to give you that information from Fred's Works For Me fan club, so it'll be good. So we don't have Fred to worry about here. We can say whatever we want to. Now, our producers have overworked themselves for a great show today, and I was just commenting before the show, and Corey calls me sometimes, JD does, and so Corey said, well, what did you talk about? And I said, well, you know, they were just Shohei Ohtani, so there was a, you know, some weird baseball plays with the Mets in Kansas City. So, Corey, you've put together what you claim is one of the most historic days in baseball. Now, maybe, I don't know, JD, did you help him on this?
9: Well, the Ryan Hearn stat hit a little bit.
7: Ryan Hearn, he's on.
9: Ryan O'Hearn.
8: I'll bring it up just for you.
7: Okay, that's
9: I texted you. I believe you didn't back out of the text thread, so you should have seen
8: Fred's,
9: it.
8: Fred doesn't want to be a part of our cool gang.
7: Yeah, that's right. So, historically, I watched the Dodger game, and what Shohei Ohtani hit his 300th career home run, another milestone to his career. He already has a lot of awards, right? He's second only to Barry Bonds and for MVP awards. But I noticed that when he pitches, he's not as effective as a hitter, and maybe not as effective as a pitcher when he hits. But he continues to do it. And we all say he's the greatest player in baseball. So who the hell is better, Babe Ruth or Shohei Ohtani? Start with you, Corey.
8: It's 100% Shohei Ohtani. Babe Ruth had car salesmen and mailmen and some firefighters throwing the ball to him. And there was probably like two big ball players on there
7: Come
8: on each
7: on.
8: Team. What are you talking about? It's the same thing as Bill Russell. He won 11 championships because he was dribbling the ball over their heads because these guys were the only athletes on their teams. And it was the 40s, the 30s, the 20s. Like, they didn't even have... They still had candles in stadiums and stuff.
7: You've been doing time traveling again?
8: JD,
7: what are your thoughts here? You agree with that?
9: I mean, I do, but I mean, obviously it's recency bias. I still think MJ's the greatest of all time, well over LeBron and many of the other of today's greats, but it's hard to argue with Shohei in today's age of just elite
7: That's
9: athletes.
7: True. Now, he is great. I'm not going to say he's not great, because he is, but I just noticed, you know, when he was recovering from Tommy John surgery, he was the bane, you know, 40, 50 home runs. And the pitching does take something out of you. So he has some good things here. And, you know, he reached, 300 home runs in just 1,101 games. He's got the fifth fastest in Major League Baseball and getting to that plateau over there. There's other good players, and some of them did it faster, too, like Aaron Judge, Ralph Kiner, Ryan Howard, Juan Gonzalez. You know, it's all about, I guess the athletes get better as we get along in the game because the game has changed. You know, pitchers used to go 9 innings. Why can't they, Corey, if everybody's so much better now, pitch a full 9-game baseball game? What's wrong?
8: That also leans into my point because Shohei has to go against people who are throwing 100 miles an hour.
7: Right.
8: And so that's why they can't go 9 innings anymore, because the human arm is not capable of doing that without destroying it after a couple of years. And back in that day, the pitchers, then they played, they had like 3 pitchers, and they started 9 innings, and they played like 40 games in a season. It was crazy. But they weren't throwing as hard, and I don't know, it was just maybe had actual food back in that day. Now we're
7: eating
8: all this processed stuff. I don't know.
7: The ball is faster, but they can pitch nine innings. It's like, you know, the teams are trying to protect their investment. They're counting pitches. They've got all that crap going on. But when you were a real pitcher, and I'm talking about not that long ago, in the 50s, 60s, 70s, even the 80s, you were doing complete games. Am I right, JD?
9: Yes. Yes. I just found the info you were looking for, so I was a little distracted.
7: Okay, but answer that question, then we'll get to that info.
9: Ask the question again.
7: I'm just saying that there were more complete games even in the 70s and 80s than there are now.
9: Oh, it's ridiculous. Especially, you know, Albernaz for the Orioles, he's against the Angels, the game I was at a couple weeks ago, he took a guy out because we had a fresh bullpen in the fourth inning.
7: Yeah.
9: And he was pitching pretty well, and he got out of a couple jams, and then we ended up blowing it in the ninth. It happens all the time. They don't want to get him. Then we had another guy dealing the other night. He took him out after seven at 90 pitches. It's like you get near 100 pitches, they take him out no matter what, unless they've got a no-hitter. And it's almost like they're begging for the no-hitter to get broken so they can take him out.
7: Yeah, if he's got a no-hitter, they take him out. And it's like, you know, I don't know. You know, Corey, I say, burn the guy's arm out. Let him go to do Tommy John surgery. Some of these guys have done it two or three times, haven't they?
8: Yeah, there's a couple. I think Shohei's done it twice.
7: Yeah.
8: There's a couple people who have done it. But that's the thing. They're paying them too much money to burn their arms out.
7: Yeah, they're protecting their investment. Get some insurance company. I don't even know if the insurance company will insure these contracts anymore.
8: No.
7: They used to be able to do it. I don't know. If I was an insurance company, I'd say, you know, would you rather try to get fire insurance for your house? Just probably as difficult, I guess. So, but I digress here. I take away from your, Corey, this may be one of the most historic days in baseball. So we had Shohei, which was a great feat, you're right, 300 career home runs, a milestone in, what'd you say here, 1,101 games. You know, the pitching is better in baseball now than it has been. Ohtani has 25 leadoff home runs, third most in franchise history. He now has 121 home runs in his first three seasons with the Dodgers. That's a really good. Now, what else happened in that day? Let's go Kansas City. Let's talk about what happened in that game.
8: So from going to one of the most prolific players to just an average ball player, Tyler Tolbert, he's a 200 average hitter, so only hits the ball two out of every 10 times into a playable. He actually hit the ball 12 times in a row over the span of three games. He went
7: 12 hits.
8: He got 12 hits. He went 2-for-2 on July 4th through the 5th. He went 5-for-5 on the 6th, and then he went 5-for-6 against the Mets yesterday, or Tuesday, July 7th. And so he's only one of three people to ever get 12 hits in a row.
7: Well, that's a pretty good thing, JD.
9: One in 244.1 million. You got better odds of getting struck by lightning twice. That's crazy stat you put there.
7: Well, you should have bet that one in Vegas.
9: Yeah, right. I wanted to bet the Orioles would win four games in a row, but it's probably larger odds than that.
8: Three lightning strikes.
7: Now, when we come back, you have information on the Fred Dreyer card show. Is that correct, JD?
9: Yes.
7: Okay, good. So JD's going to lead us off here when we come back. Stay with us here. It's the Fred Dreyer Show. Fred's at a card show. We believe it's in Nashville, Tennessee. We got all the details. It's Knoxville.
9: Yeah.
7: Boy, Fred's going to be disappointed. I think we booked his flight to Nashville. We'll be back.
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0: care what. Medicaid will pay for it. We have like IVs coming out of this thing. Some guy sitting there having a heart attack and he's got his watch going ahead and doing a drip for him. What are we coming to in this world? All right, we're going to get back to, welcome back to the Fred Dreyer Show. Mine is Fred Dreyer today. He'll be back next week. He is at a card show. We were talking about this historic day in baseball, kind of self-proclaimed by us being yours truly, Michael Horn, producers Corey Marino and J.D. Jeremy Dayton. But before we get back to it, you've got details on where Fred is this weekend. Am I right, J.D.?
1: You are right. You are right. He's at the Fanboy Expo in Knoxville, Tennessee, at the Knoxville Convention Center, July 10th to the 12th. They've got a lot more than just Fred and Stephanie. They've got stars from all your favorite shows and movies. Linda Hamilton, Terminator, Shia LaBeouf from all his stuff. Heather Locklear, a lot of stuff from the glory days of the 80s. And there is a few. There's not many VIP tickets left, but you can get general admission for like $35 and $45.
0: A big deal. You can get in there and do a big deal. Get these things. So it's the Fanboy Expo in Knoxville, Tennessee, July 10th through the 12th. And where'd you say? Yeah. What convention center?
1: The Knoxville Convention Center.
0: Oh, that's easy there. Knoxville Convention Center.
1: Yeah.
0: Okay. Who got you that information?
1: My friend Google.
2: Ask Jeeves.
0: Okay. Ask Jeeves. That's good. It's on my watch with my IV coming in right now. All right, let's get back to this whole thing. So Corey, we talked about Shohei's 300 home runs, quick way to get 300 in 1,101 games over there. So this Kansas City guy, Tyler Tolbert, he ties the all-time Major League Baseball record, hitting 12 consecutive at his plate appearances, 12 hits. And he's not that big deal of a hitter, am I right?
2: Yeah, no, he is a 200 hitter, so it means he hits the ball 2 out of every 10 times. And, so he's not good at all. And he got 12 straight hits at the plate. It's crazy.
0: And then we have the same game against the Mets.
2: That was the same one. We do have a story about that a little bit in just
0: coming up, right?
2: A couple minutes. But the other one was a little close to home for our man JD over here. I'll let him talk about it.
1: Yeah, it seems like the Orioles love to send, usually pitchers, they send them off and then they like become Cy Young Award winners and for other teams. But this time, Ryan O'Hearn, he rejuvenated his career in Baltimore, but then we traded him off in the offseason along with a few other pieces.
0: Where did he go?
1: We went to the Pittsburgh Pirates.
0: Well, he just exploded. He's having a fantastic year, right?
1: Oh, yeah. Well, our sub-first baseman, it terrifies me when I see him in the lineup now, Tyler O'Neill. He struggled. Former Yankee, 3 home runs, 9 RBIs all season. But he made a play in the outfield the other day, but normally he's just giving away more runs than he's helping score. Well, he was outdone by Ryan O'Hearn in a single game yesterday, or the other day, I should say. 10 RBIs, 4 hits, 3 home runs, had a chance for a fourth home run in the ninth inning, facing against former teammate Jorge Mateo, who used to play for the Orioles too, another guy we let go who's doing well. And it's just like that egg in the face. It's like you see these guys that you let go just doing so well while our team is just struggling. Like the Dodgers just had a tough loss that made Dave Roberts angry. I would love to see Dave Roberts' reaction to the Orioles dugout every day. He would not have any hair. He would be on the winery. He'd quit.
0: Well, here's the deal. This is your people don't give the front office enough credit. I gotta give the front office credit. President all the way down the line in the Dodgers front office. They use research, and they seem to get what they need, but they have an unlimited checkbook, it seems. And I don't know how they're going to pay this 10 years from now when my cable bill goes up to $10,000 a game, but somebody's going to have to pay for it. But it sure is fun watching them now, except when they blow a game that we'll be coming up with. So, all right, so the Pirates' first baseman, Ryan O'Hearn, sets a game franchise record, 10 RBIs, handing it back to Baltimore. Check the front office there with the Orioles, will you please, JD?
1: Yeah, I think while you said that, Gunnar Henderson just grounded into another double play.
0: Okay, there you go. That's good. Okay.
2: Well, and then the crazy thing about the 10 RBIs, the last time it happened was Shohei when he was in. When he had that 3-run home run game, and he had like 2 steals to get him to 50 steals.
1: Oh, yeah. Yeah.
0: All right, now what about this Jackson Jorio batting left-handed for fun? This kind of ticks me off a little bit.
2: I know they were ahead. That's why I put it in there.
0: You put it in there just to kind of, you know, either a baseball player or you're not, you know?
2: Well, yeah.
1: Well, he's based on outfielder, right?
2: Yeah, so Jackson, I know how you always hate the regular players being pitchers, the infielders.
0: Yes. Oh, man, I can't stand that.
2: So he was facing
0: that
2: one of them.
0: That destroys the whole pitching lineup. It takes their ERA, destroys it, crushes it. They ain't doing that anymore on the Dodgers for a while. Anyway, get back to this Jackson Chirio. What happened?
2: So he was playing against a position player, and one of his teammates told him, joking around, he's like, you should just hit from the left side because he hits from the right side normally. And so...
0: Yes.
2: And so he did it, and he almost homered. He went 360 feet to dead center.
0: Whoa.
2: Off the position player. But I thought you would love both sides of that, just making a mockery of baseball.
0: He's with the Brewers, right? And they were ahead.
2: Yeah.
0: A 10-2 win over the Cardinals.
1: I mean, it was against a utility player who was throwing 35 miles an hour.
0: Yeah, so, well, there you go. That's what I'm saying.
2: Yeah.
0: Once they time that thing, if you can time that thing, you know, whoever's on the mound as a position player, all of a sudden the game is 13-2, and the next thing you know it's 13-10, and the ERA, oh, they got the greatest ERA in this bullpen. The next time you go there, you find out, hey, you know what? The ERA is now 10.
1: In fairness, though, for people watching this with reasonable minds, it was the second game of a doubleheader. You don't want to burn your bullpen. You just went through 18 innings.
2: Just burn.
1: You get a 10-2 lead. You get a 10-2 lead. You can save them.
0: You know, it's like I can't finish announcing the show. So bring in the kid. Let him come in here and talk. You know, come on. You're professional or you're not?
2: Are you saying you want Alva coming in and hosting real quick? Will you bring
0: her? Yes, could you get her in here? Bring Alva in.
2: Alva, the position player. We're up to.
0: Tell her I picked up the Clorox Beach. Somebody said in this thing, it says, I think my PA system says it's busy. Okay, the Kansas City Royals game. Now, let's get back to that, Corey. This is this Little League home run. They're showing it on TV all over. They should be showing Shohei's home run. But this thing smacked of what happened to the Dodgers. We'll get to that as well. So what happened in this Kansas City Mets game?
2: So with runners on first and second, there was Carson Benj, which is an outfielder for the Mets. With runners on first and second, he grounded to the pitcher, and then the pitcher threw it away at first, which allowed him to score. Wild throw. And after retrieving the ball,
0: the guy from second comes in to score.
2: And then the first baseman grabbed the ball.

0: and threw it somewhere in between third and home. He wasn't even close. And so then it bounced out into the outfield, and it was throw after throw, and it was awful. And so what should have been a routine out ended up being an inside-the-park Little League home run.
1: They threw it like third base. Nobody was there.
0: Yeah.
1: And they threw home. Catcher didn't get it. The guy that originally hit it there, this guy, Carson Bench, he comes in to score. Three runs. Now, Kansas City still won that game, I think, like 12-10 or something, didn't they?
0: Yeah, it was like 16-13 or something crazy.
1: So now we get to what J.D. was talking about, because I sometimes look at these games and wonder how a manager like Dave Roberts can stay composed, knowing that when you bring in some of these stupid rules, like a pitcher comes in and the guy doesn't have it that night, he stinks, you got to watch him pitch to three batters, destroying your team before you can pull him out. And then you got to go out there and take it easy on the guy so he doesn't know he stunk that night. Tommy Lasorda would have said, hey, can you get him out? Can you get this guy out? You think you can do it? Yes, Skip, I did. And the guy would throw, and then Tommy would take him out if he couldn't get him out. So in this Dodger game, what happens here? The similar kind of thing where it goes to first base and it's an overthrow by the Dodgers?
0: Yeah, it was. I think it was to Rojas, so the World Series.
1: Well, he was supposed to catch it at third, and he was nowhere to be found,
0: and
1: right?
0: He wasn't there, and so it was just miscommunication, which is surprising for the Dodgers because they're like top three in most of the defensive characteristics, and even with the older lineup with Max Muncy, but Mookie wasn't in there, so it was a little bit of a different lineup than the Dodgers usually have. But yeah, like you said, Dave Roberts was visibly frustrated, and these errors
1: looked like he ate bad broccoli. And he had a look on his face like the broccoli was backing up, and he kind of hit the railing, and you could see he was saying, "What the hell is going on here?" So it was good. You got to get that out of your system every once in a while. Nobody asked him about it in the post game. That would have been, I said, "Dave, you got this great team, but you know what the heck went on here?" And let him get it out of his chest. Sometimes you feel better getting it off your chest, don't you?
2: Yeah.
1: You don't have to answer that, guys, if you don't want to. It's okay.
3: Well, you know, let's talk about it. You want to know? No. Let's start venting.
1: You know, it's a ball game, and anything can happen. So there you have it. Now, so are these Little League home runs kind of a thing now this year? It seems like you put together a list for us, Corey.
0: Yeah, I don't know how many. Like, it just came to my attention because I was seeing them a lot, and it's 1, 2, 3, 4, 5, 6, 7. There's 8 so far this year, and Shohei was one of them. It started in May on May 8th, and there's a couple in each. May 19th through the 20th, there was 3. There was one on the July 6th and July 7th. I don't know if it's faster players or worse fielding. I don't know what the correlation is, but there's been a lot of these inside the park error riddle home runs.
1: It, errors can happen, and I wonder how you handle it now. Let's ask Dalton Rushing on the show and find out. Okay, we're going to take a break, come back with more. You're listening to the Fred Dreyer Show. Mine is Fred Dreyer. He's in Knoxville at the Fanboy Expo. We'll have more for you straight ahead.
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0: 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Maybe Knoxville, Tennessee. That's where Fred is this weekend. Fred is at the Big Fanboy Expo at the Knoxville Convention Center. He's going to be there July 10th through the 12th. So get over there and see him. Stephanie Kramer is going to be there. Get some autographs signed. Say hello to our buddy Fred. He'll be back next week. Now, let's get into the All-Star Game because that's coming up next week. A perfect time for us here with our weekend show to talk a little bit about this. Interesting because there's 26 players that are first-timers, Corey. This is kind of a big deal as well.
1: Yeah, I think it's a little bit of changing of the guard. And so the young...
0: What do you mean?
1: So, I mean, the young players are getting better, and the old players are kind of aging out. And so, like Mookie Betts is having a great season, but he got beat out by another player. He was a little injured this year, but it's just these younger guys that are getting better, and so they're breaking in and having first-time All-Stars.
0: JD, you agree with that?
2: Yeah, it certainly seems like it. I mean, I saw Mike Trout having a career resurgence like always seems to happen in the first couple of weeks, but then he gets hurt again, and it's a lot of new names. I can't even say I watched the league too much outside of the American League East and the Dodgers, but there's a lot of names I do not recognize here, so I guess
0: your headline stars made it. Yeah, Shohei Ohtani, Aaron Judge, Freddie Freeman, Bryce Harper, Mike Trout, they made the starting lineups over there. Bobby Witt, I think he's always overlooked. Bobby Witt Jr. with the Royals, he's good.
2: Wait, Trout, is he going to play?
1: He came back on the 7th, so he'll be able to play.
0: That's Jordan Alvarez with the Astros. Yeah, Jordan Alvarez with the Astros. Here's my problem with the All-Star game. They've done a bunch of things that really screw it up. Like, for a while there, whatever team won, that's the team that had home field advantage in the World Series. What a bunch of crap that is. It's like your team wins after 162 games, and you don't have home field advantage with a better record because of some screw-ups in an All-Star game. Give me a break. They don't treat it seriously. Ever since that Johnny Bench, Pete Rose, or whatever the hell that was, where Pete Rose charged into an Oriole, didn't he, at the behind the plate?
2: Was that an Oriole? I don't remember. Is that an Oriole?
1: And he like hurt him, didn't he?
0: Oh, yeah. That's what started the whole thing. Wow. Because the players used to want to win. National League would want to beat the American League and vice versa. And it was a real regular game. They played really to win it. Now it's like, here, how you doing? It's good to see you again.
2: Financial incentives now.
0: It's an incentive with the... they're giving you some money when you do the baseball home run challenge, but they've changed that again this year. What are the rule changes there?
1: They're actually kind of going back to what they used to do. So instead of, they used to just have it timed, and so you just bang out as many as you could in a minute and a half.
0: Yeah.
1: But now you're going to 20 swings per hitter, and so you're only limited to 20 home runs now. You can, if you hit every swing perfectly, you only get 20, and these guys are hitting like 35.

0: it was tiring them out, but now it's going to be a lot slower pace, and you're going to see him take more pitches, so it's it's going to be a lot different. I didn't think they needed to change that part. But the one weird rule change I did like last year from the All-Star game was when it ended in a tie, they didn't want to go to extra innings, so it was a home run derby off. Do you remember that?
1: You didn't watch it, but that's right.
0: Yeah,
2: that was pretty good.
0: That one was good, but that's like
2: that,
0: one
2: was
0: of,
2: good.
0: That was one of only thing I've seen, and like, I don't know. I think the new home run derby is just going to kill a lot of what the younger people liked about it.
2: No, no, no, hold on.
1: I like the 20 swings.
2: Yeah, hold on a little bit. I've done some research on this, just on seeing guys that have done a really, rookies that come up, guys that have been around for a while, get into the home run, having a great year. They go through the derby with those slow pitches coming at them, and the next thing you know, their timing is off for the entire rest of the season, or at least part of the rest of the season. I think that's crap. I think it's when you got to play the game with a regular pitcher out there and a guy throwing the ball regularly at the plate. Not some bullpen pitcher that's, been beamed in the head a few times when he's, and I think you used to be able to get to pick your pitcher to throw these things. I think this rule change might be better. Might be. 20 hits,
1: we'll
2: that's it.
1: I think, it's supposed to be for the fans, right? I don't think fans usually aren't in a hurry. I remember I was at Camden Yards when they opened back in 93. They had the home run derby there. They had the All-Star game there. And Ken Griffey Jr. hit one out on Utah Street. It hit the brick building during the home run derby. Everybody's running for it. And I was in high school back then. I was a senior. And, that was so much fun. I know I wasn't thinking about the clock or pitches. So I like that 20 swings. Let them be selective. But maybe you're right. That could have something to do with throwing off their swing and looking for that perfect pitch.
2: Bunch of guys. They no longer went anywhere for a while. Yeah, he was in the home run.
1: I was trying to remember his name the other day, and I could not remember who I was thinking of, but that's who it was. Yep. I had his bobblehead.
2: Yeah, so.
0: The wild horse.
2: So we'll see how this goes out. Let's have a good game. I'm glad it doesn't stand for anything. Although they did get some bucks for the home run derby. What?
0: $2.5 million is in the prize pool. So $1 million.
2: Oh, forget it. I'll see you later. I'm gonna go get my bat.
1: Most of the guys that are in it are already paid.
0: Oh
1: yeah. Yeah,
2: thank you.
1: I'm betting.
2: $1 million.
1: Wow. Michael.
2: Prize pool. $2.5 million. $1 million awarded to the champion. Okay. Now, one other little beef, and again, you guys found this. Every team, it's nice to have somebody represented on the All-Stars because that gives every team and the fans a chance to root for it. I think that's great. Now, maybe there's not anybody that's that great, but there's got to be someone. And then now, these guys like Zach Wheeler ripping Major League Baseball because he said he was snubbed. What's this all about? Is he with the Reds? Is that where he is, Zach Wheeler?
0: He's with the Phillies.
2: Phillies, okay.
0: Yeah, he's with the Phillies, but yeah, it's like the third year in a row that they've snubbed him because the people who vote or the people who pick on the reserves now, it used to be the coaches, but the coaches don't pick the pitching reserves anymore. And so if you pitch two...
2: So who does it?
0: I don't know. I was looking it up. I couldn't really find who did it. It was like the Major League Baseball just had like a commission that...
2: Yeah.
0: Pick these players.
2: Well, look at that guy in the Dodgers. What's that guy in the Dodgers that isn't going there?
0: Justin Robleski.
2: Robleski.
0: Yeah.
2: So everybody's got a team that's got a pitcher that could go on, right?
0: Yeah, but this one was because, unfortunately, Zach Wheeler will be pitching on Sunday, and it's too close to the game, so they just didn't pick him for it anyway. And he said he's really mad just because... It's 3 years in a row, and he doesn't really want to say it, but it could harm his Hall of Fame bid because he has zero instead of three, and he should have. And the only reason he's not making it is because he's pitching 3 days before.
2: Hey, Zach.
0: So he's not happy about it.
2: Hey, listening, Zach, keep your $10 million or whatever they're paying you, okay?
0: Oh, he's getting paid like $38 million a year.
2: Yeah, thank you. Keep your $38 million. And enjoy life, okay? The rest of us have to work for a living. Come on. Give me a break here today. Well, I got somebody to root against. Zach Wheeler. of the Phillies.
1: Hmm. It would be nice for a feather in your cap for your kids. Yeah, your kids. Like, yeah, I was an all-star. Exactly. Pops was an all-star.
0: I think that $38
1: million. That's true.
2: Yeah, Pop, sure, okay, okay.
1: But when you get to that point, you know.
2: $38 million is all-star enough for my kids, yeah. I'll tell you. Yeah. Thank you, Daddy. Nice new car out there in the driveway.
1: It's silly. Why can't they just say he's an all-star? Say he's there. Because, like, what happens if a guy gets hurt and then he's not on the roster? He was still an all-star. It's like the same thing. It's like, Shedeur Sanders is an all-star. Is an NFL, like, Pro Bowl, like, really? But
0: Tyler Huntley twice?
1: Yeah. Yeah. It's ridiculous.
2: You can expand the lineup and there'll still be somebody complaining.
0: True.
2: All right, so when is the game? Is July 13th the all-star game? Is that right?
0: Yeah. And then the
1: 14th. That's the home run derby.
2: 8 o'clock.
0: The 13th?
2: Oh, that's the derby. Okay.
0: And then the 14th, I think, is the all-star game.
2: Okay, the next day.
0: Yeah.
2: Gotcha. So check
0: it's like
2: it out.
0: All 3-8.
2: Let's get into this World Cup. We got into this World Cup a little bit watching the USA team, and then after all that controversy, should Trump have got involved? Should he not have gotten involved? Should he this? I thought our team stunk against Belgium. What can I tell you? They just were just terrible.
0: They were terrible.
1: Put it lightly.
2: So it's like, give me a break. I love hockey. And these guys couldn't get out of their own zone to save their life and put a shot on goal. Give me a break. Go back to the practice round. So who do we have left here? Anybody want to talk about the leading up to this? How many teams were there in this whole package deal?
1: Well,
2: 90 something, did I see
0: the World Cup in total?
1: Yeah, it was like 38.
2: Whatever you had in here, somebody...
1: I don't remember. It was the largest contingent ever, but I think it was like 38 or...
0: There was 96 matches.
1: Yeah, matches. Okay. Teams. I think it was like 38. It was more than 32.
0: Yeah.
1: Which is a normal...
0: I think the added six.
2: How do you rate? Let me ask you. How do you rate a team like Switzerland and Colombia? They played the length of the game, overtimes. It was 0-0. Goes into a shootout. Switzerland wins 4-3 in the shootout. Is it on great skill? Is it a wonderful team? Best defenses ever? Or is it just like a weak offense? And whoever's going to play is going to knock them over like toothpicks. What do you think?
0: I think it's more like the Steelers versus the Browns. I think they both just play a defensive game and wait till you make mistakes. But if you're both doing that in soccer, there's not really much room. And near the end of the game, that game was crazy. They were shooting left and right, and the goalies were diving left and right and making amazing.
2: They were.
0: They tried. Like the first like 60 minutes was horrible. It was just defensive and sloggy. And then they're like, all right, we got to kick it in gear. And they finally were attacking, and it was actually crazy cool. And then it just kept going, and then it went to penalty and went to PKs at the end, wow. which was nuts.
2: Baltimore got a team in this, JD?
1: Yeah. No, thank goodness. It's too many Baltimore jokes that could easily be inserted.
2: I'm sorry.
1: But it is amazing, though. The more I watch the soccer, the more it does... Like, you know, I hate talking about conspiracy, but there's such a lack of congruency with the officiating. And now that I see Argentina is playing Egypt, and it's Egypt, right?
0: Or
1: is
0: it not? They played Egypt.
1: They just played Egypt.
0: Yeah.
1: They're getting ready to play
0: Switzerland.
1: Well, Argentina's...
2: Yeah.
1: No, they're getting ready to play
2: Argentina.
1: Spain. Oh, they're playing Switzerland.
0: Spain's playing Belgium.
2: Yeah.
1: Right. Okay,
2: France
1: but
2: is
1: Argentina...
2: Morocco, Spain is Belgium.
1: All five rounds.
2: Norway is playing England. Argentina playing Switzerland.
0: Yeah.
1: Okay. All right. Let me get this.
0: Oh no!
1: Right
0: that
1: there.
0: All that all five what? Ref story you're talking about. That's France against Morocco.
1: That's France and Morocco.
0: And
1: yeah.
0: France is looked at
1: as the best team against.
0: And so that
1: right.
0: And they would be the most that would look
1: right.
0: against
1: that's
0: Argentina
1: right.
0: in the finals.
1: That's what it is. Yeah.
2: So they say France has the best team. Why?
0: They have three elite strikers, they've been good for a long time, and they're young, so they've been growing up as a national team together, and they were good last World Cup, so 4 years ago, so they've just been getting stronger and better, and they're fast and they're quick.
1: Mm-hmm.
0: Mbappe.
1: Mbappe.
2: We are fast, and we are quick, and we know how to drink the coffee. You look so beautiful, my dear. Please come see me after my soccer game. Morocco. And then who knows who? I love you too. It's my interview with one of the French players.
0: Very poetic.
2: Sorry, any of you for waiting for France. Okay, when we come back, we'll get your picks. France against Morocco, Spain against Belgium, Norway against England, Argentina against Switzerland. We'll bring it home for Fred Dreyer. And I tell you, he's in Knoxville. He's in Knoxville. He's there at the convention center this weekend.
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2: Meanwhile, the Fred Dreyer Show rolls on without Fred Dreyer. Fred Dreyer this weekend at the Fanboy Expo in Knoxville, Tennessee, at the Knoxville Center there, the Community Center. He's going to be there the 10th through the 12th, signing autographs with a bunch of other super celebrities, including Stephanie Kramer, Dee Dee McCall, of course, Fred Dreyer, Rick Hunter from Hunter. He'll be back next week to tell us all about it. And thanks, Fred, for letting us destroy your show. I'm Michael Horn with Corey Marino, J.D. Jeremy Dayton. Let's go to our picks for the quarterfinals in soccer. France against Morocco. Who you got there, Corey?
0: I got the better team. I got France. If Morocco's quick,
2: I think I picked France as well, too. Yeah, how about you, J.D.?
7: Yeah, I'm going to stick with France.
2: Yeah. Now we got Spain going up against Belgium. Based on how well Belgium looked against the United States, I picked Belgium. JD, your pick?
7: I'm going to go with them, too. After that comeback against Senegal, I was worried about them. They're hot.
0: Yeah, they're really good. I do like Belgium. They have a lot of good players on their team, but I'm actually going to go with Spain. I think Spain's going to pull it out.
7: I like Belgium. Real quick, they got Jeremy Yoku. He didn't start last game, but he got so much slack for not playing in their first game in this World Cup because he wanted to be there for the birth of his child. Yeah. And he got lambasted for it. How could you miss the World Cup? It's once every 4 years. You're serving your country because he wanted to be there with his kid being born. So he got his priorities in the right place.
2: There you go. Norway going up against England. Come on, soccer's kind of a English thing, so I picked England on this one. Corey, your pick.
0: I'm going with Holland and the rowers. Yeah. I'm going with Norway. That guy's like 6'5".
2: The rowers, they're pretty good.
0: He looks Norway. Like Thor coming down there.
2: I'm going with my pick.
1: There's some hatred
2: like
1: there.
2: The way they row.
1: You look at that guy's dad and how England did him wrong. There's some real rivalry there. It's going
2: to
1: be good.
2: I may have to think that one over if I'm throwing money down. Tell you that. After this show, I'll just leave it with England. Finally, Argentina against Switzerland. Corey, who might you pick?
0: I'm half Argentine, so I got to go with Argentina.
1: Oh, fun fact.
2: There you go. Yeah.
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2: 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Fred will be back next week. Thank you, Corey. Thank you, JD.

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1: You have maybe the home of the Bears soon.
0: Yeah, that's right. I know. Are they going to call them the Indiana Bears?
1: That would seem so weird.
0: Yeah,
1: Well,
0: it's sort of like when you have the New York Giants, but they play in...
1: Or Santa Clara hosting the 49ers. It's about the same
0: thing. Yeah, well, but that's at least in the same state.
1: That's a good point.
0: Yeah. I always make good points. Just kidding. When we come back, we got a lot of basketball to talk about, and I actually do want to talk about the WNBA because of what's going on with, Caitlin Clark and Sophie Cunningham, and I think it's going to be the next WWE is going to be the WNBA where these ladies are playing.
1: Well, I think that it's a little bit overblown, and they, you don't want to go back to where the NBA was when Kermit Washington was punching Rudy Tomjanovich and almost killed him. I've been seeing some of those older NBA brawls, and those happened a lot. And like Bird, getting in fights with Rodman and Lambeer. And Detroit being all that, once there was that, the malice in the palace.
0: The palace. Yep.
1: That things had to get dialed back, and I don't think the WNBA wants to fall in those footsteps. So I think there's going to be heavy fines.
0: All right, audience, stay with us. You're listening to Sports Econ 101. Don't touch that dial. We are going to be right back.

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3: Welcome back to Sports Econ 101. I'm Edward Farrell with Russell Jackman. Actually, you want to start off with the WNBA. So, there's a target on Caitlin Clark's back. And, you know, it seems like it's obvious that it's about race, because if she was black, I don't think that people would really care that much that she's a superstar. You know, she's making, I don't know how much more money than a lot of people, but she's the reason that people go to the games. And then Sophie Cunningham, her teammate, you know, she looks like a pretty young little thing, but I was reading a little, actually my wife was reading a little bit about her. She's like a black belt in some martial art. I don't know if it's Fujitsu or one of those guys, but apparently she's kind of a beast. So she's not.
4: Well, not the size of the dog in the fight.
3: That's it.
4: But the fight and the dog, not to call her a dog. I'm not fighting her as a dog, but it's an old saying that, you know, I would take the skilled smaller fighter over the unskilled big man, you know, all the time. And that always turns out to be the case. Part of it I also think is maybe a little bit purposeful for the WNBA, because they want more people to tune in, and by creating these kind of, you know, heated rivalries, so to speak. That's what made the NBA, drew a lot of interest in the NBA, and I think there's something to be said about that formula, that if you can get girls to brawl, you know, maybe more people are going to tune in.
3: You know, going to a hockey game and a boxing match, came out.
4: You need to see to look at the NBA playoffs. Yeah. There were near fights in almost every series, or guys scuffling to each other. There was Jokic running completely across the court and getting right in the face of the guy in Minnesota. Because he decided to score a basket that he didn't think was fair. He scored that basket while they were still ahead. That sort of thing. I blame that all on bad refereeing. I really do. I think that if you have the game in control and you're not letting the little scrappiness get missed, then they understand that the fouls are being called, then you don't see the cheap fouls. Wembanyama in game four absolutely manhandled
3: Brunson?
4: Yeah, Brunson just threw him to the ground, and the refs didn't say anything. That whole thing where he was going, I'm in your head, is that not taunting?
3: I think it is.
4: And yet, because of the star power of Wembanyama, the refs just look the other way.
3: Yeah, but Jalen Brunson also has got star power, but even more so.
4: Now he does. He didn't look before that series. He was on another level. He's on the lower level of stars. Nobody would have mentioned him in the top five players of the NBA.
3: That's probably true. Yeah.
4: Shai Gilgeous gets a lot of calls. Wembanyama obviously gets a lot of calls. LeBron gets a lot of calls still. Harden used to get calls if he just breathed his way. You would get a foul call.
3: LeBron will keep getting calls until he's 75 years old.
4: Luka Doncic gets calls like crazy.
3: What was it? Was it Jokic that used to just get really frustrated that calls were not going for him? Or was it Luka?
4: Well, I know Curry gets very upset because he gets whacked all the time down below and winds up on his back. And there are times where the Warriors will go to the free throw line three times in the entire game, and the other team will get like 18 trips to the line. And you just got to wonder, what exactly is going on there.
3: A little bit more physical, but you and I were talking about how you go back to the 90s with the nasty boys or the bad boys of the Pistons, and it was brutal. And then I'm just kind of wondering if the NBA or WNBA, it's like people are going to be kind of going to it looking for the fights.
4: No, they won't.
3: The aggressiveness. Let's put it back.
4: But a more pressing issue is that I don't know if you read that Malik Beasley and Ed Davis, one of the other famous Eds in sports other than yourself, they've gotten caught up in another NBA gambling scandal.
3: Oh, I hadn't read that yet.
4: Oh, no. Yes. And they never resolved the Terry Rozier, Chauncey Billups gambling.
3: Yeah, I wonder what happened with that.
4: I don't know. And now there's another two guys involved in gambling.
3: And he's more well known than.
4: And Davis as well. It's not an isolated incident. And yet the NBA is just sort of, putting its hands behind its back and whistling and just going, isn't that nice that the Knicks won the championship? Don't anyone pay any attention to what's going on behind the curtain. Everything's legit here. There's nothing corrupt about, the fact that now we have two gambling scandals within a year. And neither one of them, you didn't even know that it happened. It just flew under your radar completely. And it wasn't something that the NBA has really been announcing much. I'm telling you, gambling is really going to be the end of the sports as we know it.
3: That's a very, very. I think you're right. It taints it so much that people just are going to start automatically assuming that games are fixed.
4: Well, you think about the fact that how much money changed hands during the series between New York Knicks and San Antonio. And the fact that you can bet on games while they're in progress, people were probably shoveling out when the Spurs were up by 29. You can make in-game bets while the team is going on. So people were shoveling money into the Spurs while the Knicks were coming back, and some lucky New Yorker probably just absolutely fleeced thousands of Spurs fans who were probably just saying, there's no way we can lose a 29-point lead. Yeah. So at the half, they probably, you know, re-upped, like, you know, 10 grand, 20 grand, just saying, yeah, it's going to be easy money for me.
3: You know, it's interesting how, you know, back in the 1919 baseball scandal, they finally came out with, you know, a commissioner, Kennesaw Mountain Landis was his name, to be the commissioner. And then, you know, now you've got, right? But what's he going to do about these scandals?
4: So far, he's done nothing. And I think he's been a terrible commissioner as far as that goes. I think, you know, Stern would have done something about this right now. And, and you know, Silver's interested in is these ridiculous in-season tournaments and you know.
3: Are you a fan of that?
4: What?
3: Are you a fan of the in-season
4: tournament? No, I think that the Observe You Urinate award, the CUP award, I always say the Emirates Observe You Urinate, because that's basically what it's worth. It's a distraction. I mean, can you tell me who won this year's?
3: Nope.
4: The Knicks did.
3: Well, there you go. I know if they won the championship.
4: And Milwaukee won it 2 years ago.
3: Yeah.
4: So what does that tell you? The Lakers won it in the first year. What does that tell you? Nothing.
3: Okay, we're going to go to our first trivia question, commercial break here. In which city? No, what city? What film boasts the best-selling soundtrack of all time? That's it's a music question. When I say in which city, that doesn't make any sense. What film boasts the best-selling soundtrack of all time? And I'll tell you, it is not Toy Story. All right, stay with us. Sports Econ 101. We'll be right back. Don't touch that dial.

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4: Welcome back to Sports and Pound 101. Edward Brown here along with Russell Jackson. Mike McDowell should be with us the following week. Okay, this one actually, I did not get this one. This was hard. To me, this was hard. What film boasts the best-selling soundtrack of all time? Which I guess...
5: Can I ask one question? Is it from the 70s?
4: No.
5: Okay. Then I'm going to guess The Lion King.
4: That would have been underthought. That would have been an excellent answer. That's wrong, but it's an excellent answer. 1970s. Oh, you're thinking like Grease?
5: Saturday Night Fever.
4: Oh, Saturday Night Fever, of course.
5: It was at one point. I know it was.
4: Yes, at one point it was. Now, are you ready for this? The Bodyguard with Whitney Houston. I mean, there's only like one or two songs I think I
5: even... Yeah, I'm surprised that Dirty Dancing would have been a very good... The Big Chill had an amazing soundtrack to it.
4: I don't know. Here's the thing, Dirty Dancing. I finally watched that.
5: And the Blues Brothers has an amazing soundtrack.
4: Blues Brothers, yeah. And then, again, Grease would have been a good... Or even Titanic.
5: Yeah, and then we just had Hamilton, too. I would have thought maybe that.
4: To me, that was overrated. The only thing that I liked about it was when he said, I was the fool who shot him.
5: The key was great. That much, like, rhyming, singing over a long period of time, I got tired of it. I just kind of got, it exhausted me.
4: And they're talented. I give them a lot of credit for talent, but I don't get into the rap music type stuff. So, but they didn't do much. Okay.
6: So let's stay on with let's stay with basketball. Okay, yes. So a lot of stuff happened just recently.
5: Yeah, Giannis is no longer a Buck.
6: LeBron's leaving the Lakers. But supposedly the Warriors...
5: Ostensibly. He's not gone yet.
6: Not yet? Okay. And, I hope the Warriors don't go for him because, you know, it's like the Giants. They always seem to get people at the tail end of their careers.
5: Well, that's not true. They got Durant and won back-to-back titles with him.
6: Yeah, but Durant wasn't over the hill, though. I mean, he's still playing.
5: Well, LeBron is still playing at a very high level. I mean, he played 60 games last year, and he was very effective, and apparently he gets along well.
6: He's definitely a Hall of Famer, and he definitely has some gas in the tank. But, you know, do you want to get a guy who's only going to be good for maybe a year?
5: What's the option? Right now, the Warriors are on 100% of a two-year plan. That's it. And after 2 years,
6: Draymond go?
5: Well, Draymond's looking to re-up maybe for another 2 years. I mean, he declined his option, so he's gonna get a brand new deal. Also, Porzingis signed for 2 years. Horford signed for 2 years. Curry is there for 2 years. Butler is there for 2 years. Steph is there for 2 years. Kerr is going to be there for 2 years. And so after 2 years, if the Warriors don't win a title, they're going to be like speaking of the Blues Brothers, they're going to be like the Bluesmobile at the end, and it's just going to fall completely apart. There's going to be nobody left in 2 years. It's going to be one of the more stunning, like, turnovers of a team. It's going to be an entire, like, franchise is going to retire all at once.
6: Kaczynski's going to be the longest tenured player.
5: Yeah, no, it'll be Gary Payton the second.
6: Oh, that's right. I was thinking more he's going to be like a veteran, but Gary's been there a long time.
5: But did you also hear the story that Atlanta jettisoned Kuminga?
6: Huh.
5: After all that was said and done.
6: A little bit too much head on his, too big for his head, I think.
5: I was listening to an analyst who said that he thinks the market for Kuminga is under $8 million a season. The Warriors were offering him $24 million a season to stay.
6: And he turned it down.
5: He is going to wind up, and some places are saying he might go for like a veteran minimum of $4 million, which...
6: Ryan, what's a veteran? How many years do you have to be? Five?
5: I think it's over five. I think
6: he's probably been there 5 years now.
5: Yeah, he'd be right at the veterans.
6: What
5: I got to say is that he...
6: What was he looking for? How much did he want?
5: 30? Could have been worth a lot more. I think there's got to be like the Brandon Ayuk school of crappy salary negotiation and how you can turn a $30 million offer into, you know, $5 million or, you know, nothing at all.
6: Did he have an agent? Because some of these guys decide they're going to do it on their own. They don't want to pay an agent.
5: I think he does, although if he does, he's not giving him very good advice. He should have stayed with the Warriors. The Warriors would have made him some kind of a decent offer. I thought they were making him a decent offer.
6: You know what? Maybe it had to do with playing time. Yeah.
5: It did, but now, I mean, how much playing time are you going to get when a team brings you on for $8 million? Playing time is a function of what your salary is, pretty much. Yeah. You know, unless you prove to be exceptional, and unfortunately, he didn't prove that he was exceptional, even though the Knicks only lost two games in the postseason, and Kuminga was one of the reasons why the Knicks lost a game to Atlanta, you know? And so I thought Atlanta was really moving him into position and was going to, you know, start featuring him, but they said thanks, but no thanks. And away he got, you know, who knows where he's going to be. They're talking that only Brooklyn and Portland have salary room to fit him.
6: You know, and again, we don't know what's going on behind the scenes. Could be a personality thing. You know, a lot of it's the money, I'm sure. But then we also have Kawhi going back to the Raptors. And where's James Harden going to go?
5: Man, he's already been on a third of the league.
6: Yeah, I was going to say, he's going to go on his 40th team.
5: It really, yeah. Now, he might be on more, maybe traded more times than there are teams in the NBA. I really don't know because, you know, one thing that if you really look at this free agent class or whatever, they're not moving for big money. It's all about trades right now and trying to get that exception. I mean, look at how Minnesota absolutely bailed out on Julius Randle.
6: Yeah, and John Morant got traded to the Trailblazers, didn't he?
5: But the theme song for Minnesota should be "Who's Sorry Now." You have Karl Anthony Towns, who skated into a championship in New York and was an absolute huge cog to that machine that won a championship. Not only does Minnesota no longer have Karl Anthony Towns, but they don't have Randle, and they got rid of Naz Reid.
6: Yeah.
5: Which blew me away. Because I thought they were going to build around him, too, when they got rid of Karl Anthony Towns. I thought, okay, well, they're getting rid of Towns because they have Naz Reid, and they're really happy with what he does. I think Minnesota, I would not be surprised that after next season that Ant-Man says, I want to go somewhere else.
6: I was just going to say that he's the last...
5: And he didn't sign on for complete rebuilding. I mean, Minnesota was a pretty good team. They got, you know, all the way to, you know, the Western Conference semifinals.
6: Yep.
5: And yet now they're, like, at the same spot where, like, the Warriors are. Like, you know, not...
6: I hope the Warriors don't... There's talk about Anthony Davis, and I just...
5: No, he's not coming. I guarantee... No, that was shot down today. Washington doesn't want him. The Warriors re-signed Porzingis and Horford. So they already have two centers, plus Draymond plays center, and you've got Quentin Post. So that's four players that are centers on this team. So what are you going to do with Anthony Davis? How do you fit him in? Plus, he's injured all the time. Washington would have to take Butler off of the Warriors' hands to make it fit salary-wise.
6: It sounds like they don't want to get rid of Butler.
5: No, they don't, because what the Warriors could offer anyway in return would be an injured Butler who's not going to be able to play for half the year, plus draft picks, which I don't think the Warriors really want to part with. So that was an instance of reporters, no offense, just picking, you know, wind out of their butt and just saying, oh, I think there's going to be a trade. They had they didn't talk to anybody. They didn't have anything to go off of. They just, you know, I about to get a break.
6: We are. Save your side story, okay? And I like Jimmy Buckets. I want him to do well this year.
5: Yeah,
6: okay.
5: He's 38.
6: I know. He had good years with Chicago, and he got hurt. And he gets hurt a lot.
5: He dragged Miami to a finals, though.
6: What's that?
5: He dragged Miami to a finals.
6: Yeah. Okay, so here's our second trivia question. Now, this one is a geography question. And I think you'll get this one. Gauchos are found in which country? Do you know the answer?
5: Yes.
6: Okay, I was going to say, I don't need to give you a hint?
5: No.
6: I just kind of had a feeling.
5: Give you that.
6: The next country, or the next question I have is also geography, and this one is, I think it's hard. Okay, audience, here's a trivia question again. Gauchos are found in which country? All right, so with us, Sports Econ 101, we'll be right back. Don't push that down.

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1: Welcome back to Sports Econ 101. One more time, I'm Edward Brown, your host, along with Russell Jackman. Our second trivia question, gauchos are found in which country?
2: First of all, aren't they the San Luis Obispo team? Aren't they the gauchos also?
1: There is some school that has the name Gauchos, but I don't remember which school.
2: Okay, I thought it was maybe San Luis Obispo, but it's Argentina.
1: It is, yeah. I was going to say, if you needed a hint, it would start with an A, but you're a smart man. All right.
2: Not smart enough to know the bodyguard. The answer to the bodyguard.
1: I know. That was hard. That was a hard one. Again, and the next question I have, I think is even harder, but who knows? You're smart. So, you graduated high school. So
2: I got a law degree, so it's more than just that, yeah.
1: I know, I'm just busting your chops. Okay, what sports story are we going to talk about next?
2: Let's see. I think that we could talk a little bit about baseball. I mean, the Giants, are still trying to get themselves out of the dog days of where they're at, and there might be some serious trades that go on.
1: I'm going to go to one of the games in July, and
2: here's something that has nothing to do with, but it has everything to do with money. So it does have to do with sports and money, but it's a personal thing of mine. Hold on just a sec. I'm going to send you that article. I just found it.
1: Okay, but go ahead.
2: So my kids and I decided, because the Giants are doing so poorly, they wanted to go see a baseball game. So we went to go to the minor league team in Sacramento, the River Cats.
1: Oh, yeah.
2: Okay, so we go to the box office, and tickets are like between $20 to $30.
1: And by the way, did you drive like 90 miles to get there, or were you all
2: going
1: to be
2: there? I have friends there, so we went. I played poker with some friends of mine. I usually do that once every couple months. So
1: which, by the way, Russell plays for no money. It's all for fun, because we don't
2: nickel dimes, 50 quarters, 50 cents, and dollars. And IRS, you want to go up against me and get but I have a write-off.
1: I'm not talking IRS. I'm talking about I don't know what the laws of the land are with regard to playing poker for money.
2: Well, they are entitled to the 5 cent profit I made off of the time that I played for 2 hours. So if they want to collect their share, the 5 cent profit, I'm more than willing to cut them in for 2 or 3 cents.
1: I'm giving you a hard time, but go ahead.
2: After the poker game, we decided to go to the baseball game. So we get to the box office, and the lady at the box office says, "Oh, would you like a family fun pack?" Okay, and she said, "For $45, you get hot dogs and a soda, 4 tickets, and a souvenir mug." So we said, okay, that sounds like a great bargain. So we go ahead and do it, okay? And then my friend I was giving my friend cash, and then he put it on his credit card. There's no, like, electronic receipt or anything like that. There's no, like, cashier or anything like that. The lady just told us this deal. Well, as soon as she ran the credit card through, she said, that'll be $206.
1: It was $45 per person?
2: Per person! Oh. And she did not, I swear to you, she did not say each. She did not say it's $45 each.
1: How does

0: that make any economic sense for seeing a game, you know, for $20 to see a game, and then, you know, how much food you're going to eat, and how much is a mug? I mean, that's deceptive.
1: And why do you even say why do you quote something as a family fun package and not give the total amount of the package when you're selling it to somebody?
0: Exactly.
1: There was no poster on the wall that said anything. She just offered it to us while we were buying the seats.
0: Yeah. So did you get your money back?
1: No. They kept it. I had to pay $45 for seat. I mean, it's still a lot less expensive if I bought, you know, tickets to a Giants game.
0: Yeah, but the idea was you wanted to go to a game that you would normally spend $20. And how many people? So how much did you have to spend yourself?
1: About $130.
0: Okay, and if you would have just bought the tickets that you wanted, you probably weren't going to care about the mug.
1: Between sixty to ninety.
0: Yeah. So that's like 100% more, almost.
1: Yes.
0: I hope you. Are you going to do anything about it?
1: I am going to write to them and say. And then on top of all that, it was a 1-0 game that the Giants lost. The Rivercats lost. To make matters even worse, they had a fireworks show at the end that we stayed 20 minutes for after it was over. And then right at the end of the time that we waited, they said, due to technical difficulties, there will be no fireworks tonight. So we got nothing.
0: Oh, man. This is
1: a 1-0 baseball game. A minor league 1-0 baseball game.
0: Well, that part of it's not anybody's fault.
1: No, but it could be more exciting.
0: I mean, did you specifically went for the fireworks, didn't you? That's why you chose that.
1: That was something we were looking forward to, especially when the game had no fireworks as part of it.
0: At least you could have thrown a couple of firecrackers and one Roman candle and a bottle rocket.
1: I mean, they have fireworks stands right outside the stadium. You know, they just should have, you know, sprung for like, you know, $500 worth of fireworks at the stand, yeah, and brought them into the stadium and just lit them off for us.
0: Wow.
1: So it was a big, fat, you know, waste of time, you know. And
0: that'll sour things for you.
1: Yes. I haven't been to Rivercat Stadium for like 18 years. This is the first time I was there, like in their second season when they were in Sacramento. So I
0: went to a game, but it was a lot longer than 18 years. But I thought it was still the Rivercats.
1: I'm not sure, but they didn't always play at Riverfront Stadium.
0: Sounds like...
1: Not Riverfront Stadium, Sutter Homes Park.
0: I don't know, they probably play somewhere else, but I think the Rivercats have been around for a long time.
1: I mean, I probably won't go to another minor league game anytime soon. I mean, the weather was perfect, and it was a nice crowd. I mean, you know, the crowd was nice and everything.
0: Well, you know, they do have, don't the Santa Fe Pacifics play locally here?
1: Yeah.
0: I mean, it's funny because they consider it professional baseball rather than minor league, you know, because these guys, they do get paid, and I'm not sure what the difference between minor league baseball, unless they just don't get paid.
1: Well, minor league, you're affiliated with a major league team.
0: Who are the Sabercats affiliated with?
1: The Rivercats are associated with the Giants.
0: I mean, are they really?
1: Yeah. Okay. We were supposed to have... Oh, that's another thing. Elliot Ramos was supposed to be doing a rehab assignment there. He was announced, and then he didn't play.
0: Well, there you go. There's another one for you.
1: So it was all about, I mean, all these things we were hoping for just kind of fell apart in our lap, and it all cost me, you know, $120 for the privilege. So I'd say any woman that goes to the Rivercats, watch out for that family fun pack. You know, don't sign up for it unless you're willing to pay $45 a seat. But buyer beware.
0: I hate stuff like that. You know,
1: yeah, it's not. I mean, maybe I'm not $60, and that's not the end of the world.
0: No, but it's the end.
1: It's feeling like you got ripped off. You're feeling like somebody pulled one over on you and charged you something you weren't expecting. That's always something. It's like getting
0: that's the hard part. I mean, at least if you knew before you left to go there, to go, hey, they got this family pack and you pay $45, and it was like, okay, maybe the food wasn't as good or the mug wasn't as good. You know, it's not the same thing.
1: No.
0: This was trickery. So to speak.
1: Absolutely. Yes,
0: it makes you feel better. Football season's not too far away.
1: As a Giants fan, I couldn't be happier. I just check the scores at the end of the night. I don't watch. I don't sit through. Maybe I'll sit through one or two games when Webb is pitching because that's still fun to watch. But they're going to be a 90-100 loss team this year.
0: Yeah.
1: And
0: what about your A's?
1: They're your A's. You know I hate the A's. Can't stand them.
0: It's the only green uniforms right now. That's the only reason.
1: 1989, my friend. 1989. I will never forgive the A's. I won't forgive the A's not only for 1989, but I won't forgive the A's for 1988, and I won't forgive the A's for 1991. Why the A's couldn't have won in 1998, lost in 89, and won in 1990. I would have been fine.
0: Yeah, the 1990, apparently, I can't remember who said this, but someone said the 1990 team, I think it was maybe even Ricky Henderson, said he goes, that was probably our best team.
1: It is, and they lost to Chris Sabo. You know?
0: Sabo, exactly. Four straight.
1: I know. I can't, that's still one of the most jaw-dropping series. And because the A's did that, and the only time they could win in 3 years was against my Giants, and I really feel that 89 Giants team deserved a World Series.
0: One more heartbreak at you. What about the 2002 Giants?
1: That's even more heartbreaking, but that 89 team, Will Clark deserved a World Series win. I mean, you look back on his career, and that's the one thing that's missing. I really love Kevin Mitchell. I love Steve Berba. I love Don Robinson. I love Atlee Hammaker. I love, you know, the Giants.
0: Steve who?
1: Steve Bedrosian was on that team.
0: Oh, Bedrosian. I said Berba and I'm all, I think it was Berba.
1: Berba was on there too as a reliever.
0: Berba? I don't remember him, but I remember Bedrosian, and he was kind of toward the tail end of his career.
1: Yeah, Bedrock. And they had Don Robinson, the caveman, on that team. Yep. And a lot of character.
0: What about Rick Rushel? Was he on that team?
1: Yeah, Rick Rushel was on that team. You know, and they had a lot of character, and I was hoping get the magic in the bottle enough to win that one. And then if the A's had won against the Dodgers, I would love the A's, you know.
0: Yeah.
1: But they lose to Kirk Gibson and his corked bat, which I still will go to my grave saying that was the corked bat home run.
0: Yeah, how do you go off your front foot with one hand and have
1: falling over?
0: And it was true. It was a backdoor slider. I think it wasn't even a fastball. So, yeah, that would be kind of interesting.
1: Nearly 30 years later, and no one has ever hit another home run like that.
0: Tell you what. Okay, let's go to our last trivia question here. Ready? The largest country in the Arab world is which country? And if you need a hint, I'll give it to you when we get back. Audience, stay with us. Sports Econ 101 will be right back with some Sports Econ. Don't touch that button.

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4: Welcome back to Sports Econ 101. Last night, but today I'm Edward Brown, your host, along with Mr. Russell Jackman. Okay, third trivia question: the largest country in the Arab world starts. I won't tell you what letter it starts with. What do you think?
5: Egypt.
4: Nope. Okay, it starts with an A.
5: Well, not the Arab. Not Saudi Arabia.
4: Nope. Ready? Algeria. Algeria has got 2.38 million square miles. I guess if you look at a map, you'll see how...
5: I'm going to debate that because I think Egypt is larger.
4: Well, if you Google how big Egypt is, then you'll tell me if I'm wrong. All right, ready? Here's our silly pun of the week. So I had a job interview today, and the manager said, we're looking for someone who's responsible. I said, well, I'm your man. At my last job, whenever something went wrong, they said I was responsible. Come on, Russell, that's a fun pun.
5: I'm looking up Egypt.
4: Okay, well, then I'm just going to go right to our thoughts of the day. So I hate elevator music. Why? Because it's bad on so many levels.
5: I don't know. Elevator music has its ups and downs.
4: Yeah, that's true, too. That's a good one, Russell.
5: What did you say the square mileage was of Algeria?
4: 2.83 million. How big is Egypt?
5: 23 million square miles?
4: No, it can't be.
5: That's not possible.
4: That's not possible. Okay. And ready? And I realized getting a degree in history is useless because there's no future in it. All right, audience, tune in next week to Sports Econ 101. We're going to be discussing sports topics from a business perspective and asking more trivia questions. Thanks for listening. On behalf of our team, I'm your host, Edward Brown. We'll see you next week.
5: Adios.
4: So long.

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0: News. This hour from Town Hall, I'm Mary Rose. A heat wave for much of the U.S. is expected to last at least a week.
1: Expect sweltering temperatures in most of the lower 48 states for at least the next several days. Meteorologist Joe Wegman with the National Weather Service Weather Prediction Center says the extreme heat has already started in the southeastern United States.
2: Primarily from the coastal of the Carolinas down through Florida, where we have extreme heat risk, which is characterized by rare long-duration extreme heat with no overnight relief affecting anyone without cooling and hydration.
1: Whitman says this coming week brings a heat wave across the northern plains, portions of the Intermountain West around Utah, and the Los Angeles Basin. I'm Donna Warner.
0: Security around President Trump has been tightened after Israel warning of an Iranian assassination plot. U.S. Ambassador to Israel, Mike Huckabee.
3: We've seen that the Iranians so far have not indicated a willingness to completely change their ways. They have threatened to assassinate President Trump. By the way, it was in Israeli intelligence shared with the U.S. that gave him a heads up of a very specific plot that they had this week to try and assassinate him. Our partnership with Israel is an important one, and I want people in the U.S. to understand this is not a one-way street.
0: Kentucky Senator Mitch McConnell remains in the hospital now for a month.
4: McConnell was rushed to the hospital from his home in Washington, D.C. back on Sunday, June 14th, following a medical emergency. His staff says he continues to improve, but his exact illness and condition remains unclear a month later. Senate Majority Leader John Thune and Republican Senator John Barrasso both say they've had conversations with McConnell and say he is alert, engaged, and eager to return to work. Laura Winters reporting.
0: Senator McConnell is 84 years old. 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
0: New York City leaders could soon be seeing bigger paychecks after the city council approved a significant salary increase for top elected officials. Correspondent John Scott reports.
6: Under the plan, the salary of Mayor Zoran Mamdani, a Democratic socialist, would rise by about $47,000 a year, while city council members would also receive substantial raises. The increases follow recommendations from the city's Quadrennial Advisory Commission. Mamdani and the council speaker say they do not plan to take the extra money. If the raise is approved, Mamdani critics say they will watch closely to see if, in fact, the Democratic socialist does take extra pay. John Scott reporting.
0: Gun owners are closely watching what happens next in Colorado. A new Colorado law requiring permits, training courses, fees, and government approval before certain firearm purchases is raising concerns among gun owners. A major rupture has emerged between two tech heavyweights.
7: Apple has filed a lawsuit against OpenAI. It's accusing the ChatGPT maker of stealing trade secrets. Apple seeking to build its own hardware for ChatGPT, but in the suit filed in a federal court in California, Apple says the theft is part of a coordinated pattern of misconduct by OpenAI at an institutional level. Two former Apple employees who now work for OpenAI are also named as defendants. OpenAI did not immediately respond to requests for comment. I'm Ben Thomas.
0: Renewable energy allies are trying to ensure that massive data centers will be powered by climate-friendly sources. Lawmakers in states with stronger climate policies don't want data centers to hinder their goal of slashing planet-warming greenhouse gas emissions. Legislation in New York would require bigger data centers to get at least 90% of their energy
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10: 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We look forward to hearing from you.
11: All right, folks. Welcome to We'll See About That, the Ron Say Show. Thank you so much for joining us, Ron Say. Still enjoying some much-needed and much-deserved summer vacation. Hopefully he should be returning soon. Thank you so much. I'm Mike Gary, sitting in, and a lot to talk about. Later on, we're going to dip into our archives, our extensive archives, past previous episodes and interviews that we've done. Who's going to be our surprise past episode interview? It's a surprise. Stay tuned and find out. Well, I guess the big news of course, the week in sports is the World Cup. Down to the round of eight, but I think for right now, we need to talk about what happened to Team USA. Team USA, when they first in the tournament, a round of 32, they looked unbeatable. They looked great. Best Team USA has looked in recent memory. Everybody thought, man, this is the year. This is the year. It's going to be a reverse coming home. It's coming home, but it's coming home to the United States in honor of the 250th birthday of this great nation. But not so much. Belgium beat us 4-1. We couldn't defend at all in that game. We looked completely disjointed. It was a mess. It was an absolute mess. It was a collapse. Turnovers left and right. There's, of course, the red card saga 24 hours before. Apparently a call was made. Trump, I guess, called his friend over there at UEFA and FIFA, pulled some strings, got the red card rescinded. I don't know. Of course, we're talking about Florian Baggoon. Given a pretty legitimate penalty. I mean, it looked like a penalty to me. It could have gone either way. It could have been red or yellow. I would have personally gone yellow, but, you know, whatever. Then, of course, the next day, they rescind the penalty. They rescind it. What's that all about? Fix? Is the fix in? I mean, look, you guys can look up. You can go on Wikipedia. You can go on ChatGPT. There has been documented instances of World Cup games, both friendly and during the tournament itself. Games have been fixed. This is not some kind of crazy conspiracy theory. A referee wrote in his autobiography that he fixed multiple matches, specifically during the World Cup when it was held in South Africa years ago. Not great, folks. Not great at all. Big games coming up this weekend, though. Got that aforementioned Belgium versus Spain. That should be fun. Stick around. We're going to dip into our archives. It's a surprise who it's going to be. We'll be right back. Stay with us.

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4: Still calling me the Penguin.
0: Hello, everyone, and we have returned now to We'll See About That. And Ron Say here with Mike Gary, and I've got a very special guest, a longtime friend of mine, a guy that I played with and against. And we had a three-year term with Chicago starting in 1984. I'd like to welcome to the show the Sarge, Gary Matthews.
5: Well, nice to be here.
0: Nice to see you with that nice new hat of yours, man.
5: Oh, you know I'm known for the hats. Come on now. Usually I have on a fedora.
0: Oh, there you go.
5: And you said it was casual, and I just thought I'd be casual here today.
0: Well, you're looking good, Sarge, as I expected you would.
5: Make you feel good.
0: Yeah, of course. A native of Southern California, San Fernando High School, first-round draft pick of the San Francisco Giants in the 1968 draft. Were you aware that you're going to be a number one pick, and were the Giants that team that you thought you might be drafted by?
5: Well, believe it or not, if you look back in that particular era, the guy that went number one, was Tim Foley.
0: That's correct.
5: And then I think 21 was Doug DeCinces. He went number one with, I believe, Baltimore. And I went 17, number one with the Giants. But George Genovese is the one that actually stuck his neck out for me. And I knew that he was going to draft me high. I didn't know exactly, where, but I was certainly surprised when that happened. But I was also thrilled because I don't want to say the hatred, but the Hadfield and the McCoys, you don't know why, but like with the Dodgers and the Giants, and particularly, as you know, in the minor leagues, holy cow, you learned that right away. And I got to tell you, that Tom Lasorda beat me more times than I care to even mention, but I got him back once. But I battled him all through the minor leagues. Learned to really like him personally for me.
0: Yeah, well, you know, you came in at this time, and I was going to touch on that, the Giant-Dodger rivalry, because we were kind of in that same situation, you know, kind of raised and groomed to kind of hate the Giants. And, you know, I never felt that way about you guys. I didn't. I always felt that, you know, these were guys that I enjoyed playing against. They're guys that we have to beat if we're going to continue to have a career in this game. And we were very successful in the minor leagues, but you had an opportunity to come in with, you know, Gary Maddox and Spire and Kingman, and you probably played a little bit with Marichal and Bobby Bonds. And how did you feel coming into that scene for the first time?
5: Oh, actually felt great, but really, I mean, back then in the day when you talk about the Giants and the Dodgers, I honestly don't remember you or Russell saying two words. Now, Garvey would talk over there on first base. Davey Lopes, you know, at times, because with you guys being together that long, 9, 10 years, what an honor that had to have been. I just don't remember you talking too much. And I don't ever remember you going to the mound, Ron, and telling those guys, hey, will you stop knocking this guy down? Now, that's how I could tell it would be a true friends. And I've got to tell you, I got knocked down more from those Dodger pitchers than I care to even mention.
0: Well, I'm kind of surprised by that, actually, because you say I never talked to you. You know, it's because you never got over to third base ever. You know, you never came around the bases. And then, you see what I mean? I mean, you know, you talk about you want to lay it off on me, but it would have been nice for you to got on base once in a while. You know, I could have talked to you and got to know you a little bit.
5: Listen, the you drove in 97 runs with the Cubs, a lot of people don't realize that. Don't give you a lot of credit, but when we talk about it, from Jody Davis to, you know, Keith Moreland or Rhino, we sure set the record straight. How'd you feel not driving in three more runs to get to 100?
0: Well,
5: let me ask that.
0: Yeah, well, I did that a couple times. And I remember the game that we scored, actually we clinched the NL East in Pittsburgh. In
5: Pittsburgh,
0: 84?
5: Yeah.
0: Right. And you were at second base when I got a base hit to center field. And I don't know, did you get hurt running to third base? Because I thought you were going to score on that ball. And that would have given me 98. That would have been 98 RBIs. And then, you know, I probably would have played the next day trying to get 100, you know, but.
5: Listen, don't get it twisted. In the Giant organization, it's simple. You're on second, wherever the ball is hit, if it's a base hit, you score. Period.
0: Yeah.
5: Okay? That was our motto from, although Mays ran those bases a lot better than most.
0: Yes.
5: And again, too, though, seriously, you always feel a lot better. I mean, when you're scoring or you get an RBI for your teammate, especially when you win, really makes you feel great there. I love that team. You know, I don't know what the hell went on, whether or not we actually choked. I've always told people that, hey, man, we really kind of choked that. And I remember asking, and I know we were going to get into it, but I remember asking Jim Fry, you know, what the starting rotation was, because that year, you remember, Ron, that Steve Trout had a pretty good year that year. And I thought we should have just kept it the same, the way that we were doing before. And he changed it. I think he put Scott Sanderson in there to be able to pitch. And he says to me that Rick Sutcliffe was going to start the first game of the World Series. And we were going, we were already loaded up on the plane. And I said, oh, really? I said, let me ask you, what happens if we don't get to the World Series? And he kind of just, you know, turned his chair the other way. Like, I went like, are you really kidding me? And I just felt, personally, when I was with Philly, if Steve Carlton's time was the pitch, the clinch to get you in, he's pitching. If it's his time to pitch, you know, Don Sutton, this or that, you know, they're pitching. I don't know when they got into, you know, changing the rotation and so on, but I honestly felt in my heart that besides not hitting, I mean, we take the onus on the way it was there. We've had opportunities, but let's keep our pitch. Let's not count our chickens hatch for sure before anything is happening, and they're planning for the World Series. Who's starting? The reason why is because Rick Sutcliffe had never lost to the Detroit Tigers, and that would have enabled him to start four games if it needed that. But guess what? It never got there. Never got there. And I thought, I don't know how you felt, Ronnie, but I thought that Steve Trout deserved to have pitched there in San Diego. And a lot of people don't realize that the last time that Detroit and the Cubs played in a World Series, Steve Trout's dad was there busy with Detroit. So Steve had more to lose than anyone, and they didn't even pitch him. And why we would pitch three right-handers against Tony Gwynn, I'll never know.
0: Well, I'm going to have to stop you there because we got to take a break. We'll come back with that thought right after this. Please stay with us.
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10: Okay, we are back with special guest Gary Matthews. And Sarge, I want to give you my thoughts on that particular segment that we had, you talking about the final two games of the 84 playoff between the Cubs and the Padres. And the fact that that we switched, I had heard it from you, that we had switched the rotation up, just made me cringe. We had an opportunity to put them aside right then and there. And then they decide to get, you know, a little ahead of themselves.
5: That's right.
10: And it is not something. Look, we'll prepare for the World Series. We'll take care of that once we get there. But we got to get there first. And I think that if better heads had come together and understood that we need to take care of this business first, we probably would have made the right decision. But as it was, you know, we had the replacement umpires back there, if you remember. They did not help us at all.
5: At all.
10: And so we were kind of stuck in a very bad place. And I just felt that we should have taken care of business. You know, if you got to beat us with Sutcliffe or whoever, and then you got to win the next game behind that, that makes it a lot more difficult than saying we're opening the door and giving you an opportunity here. And that's exactly
5: right.
10: What we did. And it was a shame.
5: Without a doubt. You know, I can remember like it was yesterday. I remember we gave Sutcliffe a lead. Sutcliffe was winning 3-1 before that inning. And I used to go to him during the course of the season, and I'd go like, hey, man, you okay? You need any more? And he'd go like, no, I'm good. I mean, he would tell you it might be, you know, 3-2, 4-1. But I told Bobby D when that happened, I went like, man, he didn't say anything there. I think we need to score. We ought to need some more runs here. But, you know, I mean, we win and lose as a team. I'm not putting it on one individual, but for sure, you know, if you have the opportunity to shut them down, you know, if it was his turn to pitch him, which it was, you got to pitch him and be done with it. And, you know, I love Scott Sanderson, but I don't think with the injuries that went on that year, he deserved to have pitched there in the San Diego. Should have been Eckersley, Sutcliffe, and then again, Steve Trout, and then the whole door, whoever, if we need it.
10: Yeah, I think we would have been better aligned if we'd have gone that way. And, yeah, look, I like Scott Sanderson, too, but, you know, I think he had been rehabbing. And this is not the time to come back. They don't rehab today like we did. And there wasn't enough time for him to get ready. And, you know, I'm not going to blame that on him. That was a managerial decision, and it's essentially on them. But, yeah, I look back on that. That's my second worst defeat in my career. And it hurt for a long time, and I continue to say my apologies to the Cub fans. We really should have won that, and I think we'd have been a better matchup for Detroit, too.
5: you know what? There's no doubt about it there. I asked Rhino, I said, hey, man, how often do you think about that, you know, fiasco there? And it was almost on a daily basis. And if you look just back then, the magnitude of what that game would have meant just to have gotten there is just, it's incredible. I mean, it would have been almost like heroes in that city,
11: wow,
5: if you just from the team winning it all.
10: Well, you saw the reception that we got when we came home from Pittsburgh.
5: Oh yeah,
10: we literally turned Cub fans into fans now that would come to the ballpark and want you to win rather than just spending a day at the ballpark.
5: Oh, I agree.
10: We had great attendance. We turned the town upside down, and if we'd have been able to bring that home, it would have changed. Well, it did. It kind of changed Chicago forever anyway, because now they go to the ballpark because of I think what we created through Dallas, the new regime through the Tribune Company. We changed their mindset on coming to watch Cub games and hoping that the team would win and move forward.
5: Yeah, well, when we played it, we weren't hoping. We were kicking some butts and taking names, you know, for sure. And I thought, again, it was an advantage playing during the day because, you know, you could go, or we would go to happy hour, and the rest of the guys there on the opposition would go more to dinner and having drinks. But it was just a magical year there that year because we weren't actually picked. You didn't play too well in spring training. You know, Dallas got the pitching staff together. But the thing I didn't understand is because in Philly, he would always interrupt or say something or come down and give, you know. I think that might have a lot to do with them being really maybe good friends or whatever it might have been, but it didn't work out. I think we would have been a better matchup, but, you know, the better team ended up winning, getting there.
10: Yeah, well, that's kind of the way you have to look at it because, you know, we didn't accomplish our goal. And you got to give the other club the credit when that happens. It's due respect. You know, you've had a number of things, you know, happen to you in your career. You know, you played with the Phillies. You signed a really nice contract with the Braves and Ted Turner. You've had a career in broadcasting. You've been bounced around. Did you have any inkling that your career would lead to the booth?
5: No. No, you don't. It's just, you know, it's funny. One thing leads to another. Dave Montgomery, who was the president at the time, asked me if I was through coaching. And, man, I have had my feel of being, you know, the hitting coach. I've done it for several teams with the Blue Jays, Milwaukee Brewers, and the Cubs. I don't know about you, Ronnie, but I said, hey, man, you want to be a good hitting coach? Have good hitters.
10: Exactly.
5: Okay. I mean, they just cannot, I mean, they just get around it. But he asked me if I was through on the field and hired me as a broadcaster. I did it for like 9 years. Then they said it was getting too popular or something. But now I'm an ambassador, and that's even better because all I worry about is if the fish is biting and a 5-foot putt from right to left. Okay? I'm grandkids are great, and you know, all my kids are healthy, good, so I'm good.
10: So, did you have growing up? Did you have a favorite player?
5: Elson Howard, the catcher with
10: Elson
5: the Yankees,
10: Howard.
5: Was my
10: okay.
5: favorite player.
10: How'd that come about?
5: I just used to like the Yankees. I just like the way they used to just grind things out. Man, I came close to playing with the Yankees when we had the first free agent draft. I think they took Reggie Jackson, number one. I was two, and Gullit, three. So they took Gullit and took Reggie. I would have loved to have been in that lineup, Ronnie, with, man, they had Meadows was over there. What's the catcher that would hit 300? Could you imagine playing in that lineup?
10: Well, I played against him, okay? That was bad enough.
5: What a player. Yeah, you guys played against him in the World Series,
10: yeah,
5: right?
10: we got him three times, yeah. Yeah.
5: What?
10: Yeah. No, they were tough. I that was a lot of fun. I mean, look, it doesn't really matter who you're playing against if you get to the World Series, but it's a lot nicer to say that you beat the New York Yankees to be the world champions, doesn't it?
5: There's no doubt about it. I mean, no question, especially, you know, with their history and so on. What do you think about our boy Judd going deep that many times?
10: He's in a fantasy world. And he was on pace actually to duplicate last year's performance when he got hurt. Yeah. And I want to get into Ohtani, and I want to get into Judge, and we're going to do it in the next segment because we're kind of winding down here again. But and I also want to get your opinion on the state of the game today, all the manipulation that's going on. We'll come back and do that. But I didn't want to have a long conversation getting started and have to shut it down. But there's still plenty to talk about. How much time do we have here? Yeah, we got 1 minute left. The All-Star game we talked about in the opening has gotten to be, you know, pretty much just a game of entertainment. And the one where I tuned in, Josh Hader was on the mound. It's late in the game. They had him mic'd up. He's in his stretch. He's come to a standstill, and he's going to throw the pitch. And they're asking him, "How's your week gone?" And he says, "I've had a ball." And he throws the next pitch, and the guy gets a base hit. And I got to tell you, it just kind of rubbed me wrong. I don't like it being that kind of a game. It's almost like, here, go ahead and hit it. Hit it as far as you can. But it didn't turn out that way. But I get it. Football does it. Basketball does it. It's kind of sad that baseball is now following in step. And we're going to return with Gary Matthews in our last segment. Right after this, we'll see about that.
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1: And this week in Dodger history, presented by BFF Financial, Mr. Cody Bellinger becomes the first Dodger rookie to hit for the cycle when he collects a seventh inning triple in the team's 7-1 victory over the Marlins in Miami. The 22-year-old freshman goes 4-for-5, driving in 3 runs en route to his historic accomplishment. Congratulations, Mr. Bellinger.
2: He is now a member of the Chicago Cubs and trying to rejuvenate his career. And, of course, it got started a little slow, him being injured again, and he's trying to work his way back in. But, you know, right now the statistical, the metric thing on him is it's holding okay, but he still has a long go to return to where he was. Sarge, I want to get back to Aaron Judge and Shohei Ohtani. What have you? I have never seen anything like what's going on with Ohtani, and quite honestly, you know, Aaron Judge is kind of in the same boat.
3: Yeah, well, first of all, the best player in the league is Ohtani. Okay, let's just throw that out there. Period. And I don't even think it's a question. If he's starting your ball club, he's going to be the first player you take. You know what? And then Judd he's right there close. And this Acuna Jr. that plays yes. with the Braves, let me tell you something. This kid has learned how to hit. And he hit some line drives that you got to get the married men off the infield. This guy to warn you. And I've had the opportunity to see him hit quite a bit here, living here in Atlanta. But when you ask Ferguson Jenkins about all those home runs, his reply would be, it's hard to hit home runs when you're on your back.
2: Exactly.
3: So it's a different era. And in broadcasting, you know, I have to really, you have to learn to almost accept it. You know, like you're doing an interview and then they're coming and throwing water on you. But man, I got my stuff on, I'm clean, got my hat on. I don't need all that water on me. And they're telling me, hey man, loosen up a little bit. You know, I just thought it was disrespectful for them to throw Gatorade and all of that, you know, when you're doing an interview. But that was like the norm for, what, about, you know, 5 to 10 years or whatever.
2: Yeah.
3: I've never, you know, understood it. But, you know, how about putting, you know, a couple hundred bottle of wine in your locker for something good, you know, something like that. But Acuna's a great player. This is Tony. I'm right with you, Ronnie. That many strikeouts, the lead to lead in home runs. It's Babe Ruth-like, obviously. I just don't get it. I don't get it.
2: Not supposed to happen, is it? Not at this level. You know, and what Judge is doing, too. You know, he's hit over 50 home runs twice now. And he probably would have been a third time. He is definitely a star in the making. He probably made a wise decision to stay in New York. Yeah. Where Ohtani goes, no, I have no idea, because I really think that if you're going to pay this person that kind of money, which is going to make him the highest paid player in baseball, probably by a long shot, you're going to have to somehow put together a formidable team around him, and it's kind of hard to get, you know, a bargain basket third baseman that is the same caliber as a $15 million third baseman.
3: Yeah, I agree with that. I mean, the same with Mike Trout, terrific talent, unfortunate, just hasn't worked out from injuries, players around him. There's only going to be, for a time, a couple of players or teams, you think, that are going to really offer him. But, you know, you never can tell. I mean, you let him get on the market. You got Las Vegas right there that needs a team. What a market that would be.
2: Yeah. Yeah, it's going to take a lot of money, and I don't know who those suitors would be, even the top ones.
3: These guys are throwing around. I wouldn't be surprised if they made a billion. Okay? Seriously. I think somebody would just throw something out there like, hey, you know, if there is a player with the way he's playing, right?
2: He would be the guy in the moment. Who knows where it's going to go? Yeah. Well, speaking about the other changes in the game, you know, obviously it's going to be very interesting to see where this goes in the off season. But how do you like the manipulation that's going on with the game today, with the pitch clock and the bigger bases and the umpires seem to be out of control?
3: Yeah, they've always been most of them out of control. You know, I like the pitch clock for the reason, you know, don't make me sit there and wait 3.5 hours for you to lose and mess up my dinner plans. You're going to lose, let's do it in an hourly time. Put the clock on them. I'm tired of the guys rubbing the gloves off and all of that. Let's get it done, and it gives them less chance to be thinking. Remember, Ronnie, when we had Sutcliffe on the mound? He'd step off. He'd go through his antics. Then we had a 3+ hour every single time. So put the clock on the guys. I don't agree with the bigger bases. It is what it is, on that. I certainly would have loved these shorter fences that they seem to be playing in these days. Ronnie, it's entertainment now.
2: Exactly.
3: So they got to do things that it's going to be, you know, I mean, entertainment for them, the fans. They got the fan experience. A lot of the kids go to the game, they got batting cages, this or that. They may not even see the game. The ballparks now, as you know, are like amusement parks. Yeah, there's some that have good teams there, that are out there, but they're going to make sure you have a good time when you come there, for sure.
2: Yeah, no question. I think that the larger bases provided an opportunity to take a step back and go into small ball. Over the last X number of years, there hasn't been a lot of base stealing. You know, it's pretty much a strikeout home run game. And now the addition of this wider base has invited the old theory of, hey, we might be able to steal more bases now because it is a bang-bang type of game. And sure enough, you got Acuña, who's got 50 stolen bases already. 50.
3: That's incredible. Yeah, well, I mean, What did Maury Wills steal back in the day?
2: Lou Brock, I believe. Yeah, and Brock,
3: you know, steal back, you know,
2: Ricky really, Henderson.
3: In the day. Ricky Henderson, man, could you imagine having him your leadoff hitter? Well, I shouldn't say that because Davey was a pretty damn good leadoff hitter. But could you imagine having Henderson as your leadoff hitter for 10 years? Man alive, that would just be happy days for sure.
2: Have you taken a moment and looked at his career statistics? They are silly stuff, aren't they? 2,000 runs scored, 3,000 hits, 2,000 walks, 1,500 stolen bases. There's not even a guy that's 500 next to him. Unbelievable.
3: You look at his stats, you just start laughing.
2: Exactly.
3: Yep. You know, who's making these things up here?
4: In 1982, Ricky Henderson stole 130 bases.
2: Yeah, yeah. And that's as many hits as some guys get in one season, you know?
3: Could you imagine, though, having a guy that stole that many bases? I would love to. He's still in second and third. I don't mind hitting with two strikes with him on third base.
2: No.
3: Okay? I'll trade a ground ball for a steak any day of the week.
2: Absolutely, because he's padding your pocket because RBIs are a lot easier to pick up when he's on base, I'll tell you that.
3: They had a pretty good team over there. Was that in Toronto where he was?
2: No, I think that was that. Does it say 82? Is that Toronto?
4: 82, it doesn't say, but I will look that up right now.
2: Okay. But either way, I think Davey stole 70-plus bases a couple of times. That's as high as he got.
3: I mean, you score 100 runs.
2: Oh yeah, and you know, Brock and Tim Raines, you know, Vince Coleman, those guys stole a lot of bases, of bases.
3: And they were all on the same team. Could you imagine, like Jack the Ripper,
2: yeah,
3: hitting behind all those jackrabbits? Oh.
2: Yeah.
3: If you look like you're going to bobble the ball, they're on the next base. It was awful.
2: Yeah. It was a nightmare for an outfielder.
3: Oh, gosh, yeah. They had some jackrabbits, like I said. Coleman, McGee was on that team. Smith was on that team. Hell, I think Bake he McBride. Started 30 bases or so.
2: Bake McBride, too. Don't forget Bake McBride.
3: Was Bake
2: on that team, but I just know that he was really fast. Of all those guys that I mentioned that had that kind of speed, still to this day, it is ingrained in my memory that Willie Davis might have been faster than all of them. And wow. I played with Willie in 1973, and I can tell you that it looked like he was taking three strides between the bases. That's why they called him Three Dog. Going back, I mean, this guy could fly.
3: How about when he hits the ball in the gap, that triple? It looked like he was leaning.
2: Exactly. Yeah, he's Maury had the quickness and the short distance speed, better base runner for 30 90 feet. But after that, it's all Willie, you know.
3: Yeah.
2: And he would also be one of those guys you'd love to be seeing in scoring position and have an opportunity to score for you, because he was going to score.
3: Oh gosh, I love that.
2: Yeah, for sure.
3: Love that. Holy cow, man.
2: And, you know, you probably did the same thing. You know, you were letting guys run. I used to let Davey run. I used to tell him that I said, you run early in the count, I'm going to let you go. And I could see him perfectly, side vision. And if he took off, I'm taking it.
3: Well, if it was a breaking ball, it was automatic. Okay? I just got to say, if he's throwing dead red, if it's a strike, I'm trying to tattoo that bad baby. Okay.
2: Yeah, for
3: sure. If it's a strike, if it's a breaking ball, it was automatic. I was taking it.
2: Yeah.
3: Because if you're running and it's a breaking ball, good chance, you got a good chance to steal. I'm looking dead red fastball. I don't plan to be late. And, I'm gonna get after it. I'm not gonna always hit it or whatever, but with the Giant organization, we didn't believe in taking first pitch fastballs for strikes.
2: I gotcha. Sarge, I'm gonna have to shut you down. I really appreciate you being on the show. You had a terrific career, been a wonderful guest, a great teammate, and I look forward to speaking with you again in the future. Thanks so much for being with us. We'll see you next week. Thanks a lot.
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10: Can't be just fine. Hey, say, how you doing it?
1: Thank you so much for sticking around, hanging out with us as we dipped into our extensive archives for some of the great interviews Ron has done over the last couple of years. As we mentioned before, Ron enjoying some much-needed, much-deserved well time off, taking a little summer vacation, spending some time with the grandkids, running around the pool. Look forward to his return. And a little bit of breaking news. Of course, we follow the NBA pretty extensively on this show, and we've talked before about the quote-unquote alleged salary cap circumvention that had taken place by the Clippers, specifically towards Kawhi Leonard. Brass tacks, the story was, is that the Clippers partnered with a company called Accenture, I believe it's called. I don't fact check. And this company was like kind of a green energy carbon offset company where you bought carbon credits from it, and it says like, oh, you fly around in your private jet, give us $1 million, we're going to plant a million trees or something like that. That's basically it. And they apparently, allegedly, gave Kawhi Leonard a pretty fat sponsorship deal, an endorsement deal, that, according to reporting, was somewhat spearheaded by the Clippers themselves. And the reporting has said that money that has flowed directly from the Clippers into this company and then directly into Kawhi's pocket. Now, that, folks, is called salary cap circumvention. That's a big, big no-no. You have a salary cap for a reason. Like, you can't sign a player and be like, okay, you know, here's your deal for $10 million a year, and then we're going to pay you $2 million under the table. Then, you know, that's cheating. And so the NBA has opened an investigation, and as you might know, Kawhi Leonard was recently traded very quietly to the Toronto Raptors, where he won the title back in 2019, I believe. Well, according to reporting, that trade has been put on hold, folks, on hold, as the league continues to investigate this possible salary cap circumvention by the Clippers and Kawhi Leonard. Now, we've talked about this before. We always thought that the Clippers would be held to account, Steve Ballmer particularly. But now it seems like there's something going on with Kawhi Leonard, that perhaps Kawhi Leonard might face some sort of sanction. If they're going to block the trade, what does that mean? A pending suspension, maybe? Maybe Toronto was the one that actually came to the league first, because they don't want to trade for a player and then have that guy be suspended, if not maybe thrown out of the league.
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1: But very interesting, very interesting. We'll see about that. All right, folks, make sure to check out Ron on Instagram, the official Ron Say. He's on Facebook, Ron Say, also available on Cameo, and we'll see you guys next week.
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13: from Town Hall, I'm Mary Ray. The U.S. and Iranian leaders traded further threats on Saturday as the interim deal to end the war buckles under repeated crossfire in the Middle East. President Trump threatened further missile attacks against Iran after it did not submit to U.S. demands to declare the Strait of Hormuz open. Global oil demand is set to decline this year for the first time since 2020.
14: The International Energy Agency expects a drop of about 1 million barrels per day in 2026. This decline is due to higher oil prices and supply disruptions caused by the U.S.-Iran conflict. In May, global demand fell to 97.9 million barrels per day. China reduced its oil purchases, cutting consumption by almost 6 million barrels per day. Meanwhile, U.S. gasoline use increased despite high prices. A fragile ceasefire allowed some oil to exit the Strait of Hormuz, stabilizing prices. John Scott reporting.
13: A federal appeals court has struck down a Texas law that granted in-state college tuition rates to illegal aliens. Correspondent Kim Borman reports.
15: The Fifth Circuit Court of Appeals has ruled Texas's 2001 DREAM Act unconstitutional, finding it conflicts with federal law. The act allowed certain illegal alien students to pay in-state tuition rates at Texas public colleges and universities. The court said the benefit was not equally available to out-of-state American citizens. The ruling is expected to force schools to reclassify affected students as out-of-state and could trigger similar legal challenges in other states. Ken Lorman reporting.
13: Graham Plattner has submitted his paperwork to formally withdraw from Maine's U.S. Senate race. More on these stories at townhall.com.
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13: A new AP North poll finds that many Jewish Americans feel unsafe in the United States, with many saying they feel less safe than before the Hamas attack on Israel, October 7th of 2023.
17: The findings highlight the vulnerability that many Jewish adults in the U.S. feel as bipartisan support for Israel erodes and significant divides emerge within the Jewish community about what constitutes anti-Semitism, particularly when it comes to protesting Israel. About 3 in 10 say that they or members of their household have experienced physical assault, verbal assault, online harassment, or demanding property because of their Jewish background in the last year.
13: Crews are draining the Lincoln Memorial's reflecting pool again as President Trump's problem-plagued effort to renovate the site pushes past its initial July the 4th deadline. The president initially suggested his renovations would last a century. Breaking news and analysis, townhall.com. A July 4th boat trip, an 18-year-old black teen's death, and a family's search for answers in the Deep South. Correspondent Julie Walker reports.
18: 18-year-old Nolan Xavier Wells took a July 4th boat trip with friends to an island off Mississippi's Gulf Coast. He ended up dead at Pantswyant's mom, Christine Honsley.
19: I just want to know what happened and why our baby didn't come home.
18: Wells was reported missing that night and found dead 2 days later. Authorities believe he drowned. His family is skeptical and says they recovered his cell phone with deleted messages.
13: I'm Julie Walker. Volkswagen has reported weak sales numbers with significant drop in China. The company said Friday plans to cut its model lineup by nearly half. Volkswagen said group sales fell from 8.6% in the second quarter to just under 2.1%. More on these stories at townhall.com.
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24: 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We are here every day, Monday through Friday, noon Pacific, 3 Eastern, Sunday, 3 Pacific, 6 Eastern, Saturday mornings with Jim Valley, 10 a.m. Pacific, 1 Eastern, Sundays with Andrew Zarian. And yes, it is Wednesday. No, it's Thursday. It's Thursday on the show. Don't shut it off. It's not a replay. Thursday on the show today. It was a very busy Wednesday because, as expected, we have a new AEW World Heavyweight Champion. Kenny Omega beat MJF, as I predicted, and I think many people predicted, although yesterday there seemed to be a lot of people thinking there was some swerve coming up or some... Nah, this was the pay-per-view match, and they moved it up to TV. Exactly why, I don't know, but they did. And they did the title change that was originally going to take place at Redemption, where, in fact, Kenny Omega was going to get his redemption, which, in fact, was originally why the pay-per-view was named Redemption. He got his redemption on TV last night. And we'll tell you what's coming up for, well, we don't know much about the pay-per-view, but we know a lot about Wembley, so we can tell you about that. We also got a lot of other news as well to get into here today. We got SmackDown coming up on Friday, how that show is doing, WWE and tag teams. We got AEW deals at some point coming due. Other people have re-signed with AEW, and plenty of other news. Lance Storm is going to join us on the program here today. And you are welcome to join us as well. 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Have you gotten a Cameo of late? If not, what are you waiting for? And I'm at Brian Alvarez on X and Blue Sky. You can subscribe to me on X as well, where you get most of my tweets, quite frankly. And a lot of news went up for X subscribers today. We'll be talking about it here. Back in a moment, Observer Live.

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6: Back on the show, Brian Alvarez here, Wrestling Observer Live. Lance is joining us here today. We got a lot to talk about today. What's up, Lance?
7: Just dealing with the heat here in Calgary during Stampede.
6: How hot is it?
7: We've been hitting into the 90s, but just.
6: Wow.
7: That's hot for here.
6: That's actually hotter than it is here. And we don't got a Stampede here. Other than the usual.
7: Greatest outdoor show on earth, they claim.
6: Is that right?
7: That's the tagline for it. Yeah, that's okay. How it's branded.
6: I'm a little skeptical it is the greatest outdoor show on earth. But hey, who knows? I haven't been there. All right. We got much to discuss here today. So, coming out of last night's Dynamite, everyone knows how I'm always right. I never get like, hey, great job, Brian, you were right. What's with people? I told you guys what was going to happen last night. And everybody came up with all these wacky ideas about, you know, maybe they'll go to a draw. Maybe they'll do a DQ. Maybe they'll...
7: Thank God they didn't go to a draw. That would have been a long show.
6: I mean, listen, guys. They had the stipulation for this match that they were going to have for the pay-per-view match. Kenny has to either win or he can never challenge again. So, like, why would they do some wacky finish and then go to the pay-per-view and do the exact same stipulation a second time? Like, if they were going to do a match to lead to this match at the pay-per-view, then they would have just done the match Then you do the screwy finish. Then Kenny, because it was a screwy finish, wants a rematch, and MJF says, no, I will only do it at the pay-per-view if you put your... It's, I didn't do any of that. It was like, this is the pay-per-view match. It's on TV with the stipulation. I mean, sometimes I'm baffled, but that's what happened. Kenny Omega won the title. He is the new champion. For reasons I cannot explain, it's been bumped up 2 weeks. I don't know what they're going to do at Redemption. And it is now Kenny Omega and Will Ospreay at Wembley. And, I mean, I suppose anything could happen. Somebody could get hurt. Somebody could whatever.
7: Oh, don't even say that, dude.
6: But, no, but, I mean, unless that happens, everybody, can you please take my word for it now? We're not going to get some three-way, some four-way, some... It's Kenny Omega versus Will Ospreay at Wembley. That's the match. They may do something at the pay-per-view to try to steer you to think that maybe something else. The match at Wembley is Kenny Omega versus Will Ospreay. Okay? Tanahashi also lost his belt to Fletcher. Tanahashi is on his way to the G1.
7: Takeshita.
6: Takeshita, yeah. He's on it. Well, Tanahashi is as well.
7: He wasn't in the match, though.
6: But he's on his way there. Well, but yes, Takeshita is he's on his way to the G1. And I guess Tony just didn't want the international champion losing a bunch of matches in the G1. Which I could have sworn I said last year. People were like, well, Nick Wayne went with the Ring of Honor title and lost matches. Well, that's the Ring of Honor TV title or whatever the hell he had. This is the international title. It is now on Fletcher. And Takeshita will be gone for a while. Again, as I told you all yesterday, Willow won the women's gauntlet. And, hey, listen, guys. This one I cannot say 100%, but, like, I've called all of this, so I'm 99% sure. It is Willow Nightingale versus Mercedes at Wembley. I believe that's always been the match. My theory is that the original plan was that Mercedes was going to return and beat Tekla at this upcoming pay-per-view. Willow was going to win the Owen, and it was going to be Willow challenging Mercedes for the title at Wembley. However, Willow got hurt, which we'll talk about in a moment, and because Willow got hurt, the only way to get to the same match that Tony wanted was to do a trade in the storyline where instead of Willow winning the Owen, Mercedes won the Owen. Instead of Mercedes beating Tekla, Willow is going to beat Tekla, and you somehow get right back where he wanted at Wembley, which is Willow and Mercedes for the title. So
7: maybe Redemption was named so for Mercedes.
6: It might have been as well.
7: She had all those belts but never managed to win the big one. She lost all those belts, and this was going to be her redemption.
6: Very, very well could have been that, Lance. Correct. Could have been a few people all getting their redemption on that show. But that is what happened last night, and I believe that's where they're going. I realize, and actually, you know, I kind of half made fun of this, but I do want to defend AEW in the sense that, yes, 1 week ago, they determined the new TBS champion. Well, which Willow had vacated due to injury. And then a week after the new champion was crowned, she just came back. So there was no reason to even strip her, if you look at the timeline. However, I could tell you this. This was a legitimate injury. I know that last night some people were questioning it because of the timing, but she did really get hurt.
7: I think even the commentators did.
6: Actually, Tekla did. Man, Tekla. I don't know what she was drinking last night, but whatever it was. But anyway, Tekla questioned whether she was really injured. Yes, Willow was injured. What I believe happened is that she was injured, and it probably appeared like, I mean, this is not something where she's going to be back in a few weeks. But they didn't know if it was going to be like a really long time or a long time. Because sometimes when you get, and Kyle Fletcher actually was like this, when Kyle Fletcher, what did he have, like it was a dislocated shoulder, a torn labrum? He did something. And it was one of those injuries where, all right, this dude's going to be out for a while. But will he be able to rehab it and come back in 3 months? or will he need... So is his knee. Will he be able to rehab and come back in 3 months, or is he going to need surgery, in which case it'll be 9 months to a year? I presume that's what happened with Willow. It was a serious enough injury that they were like, we got to take the belt off her. She's out of the tournament. But exactly how long she'll be out depends on if she needs surgery or if she can rehab. And whatever it was, she was able to come back for this gauntlet, which was actually quite, they really lucked out, actually. But it was a legitimate injury. She really was hurt. But now she's back. And then the only other big news out of the show, there's a lot of news, but Jungle Boy has re-signed. And I didn't see this, but apparently on the internet, there were people questioning whether he really, like his deal was really coming due, because it was, I guess, coincidental that right when his deal was about to expire, they do a video package announcing he's re-signed. Well, that's exactly what happened. His deal was up. I don't know exactly when, but I was told, like, the way it was explained to me was, he'll be free in about the amount of time that Sammy held that title. So, what, 9 days? But he ended up re-signing, and he is back with AEW. That is all legitimate. So, those were the big things coming out of Dynamite. And we will we'll review Dynamite later. In general, since we have a minute, Lance, what did you think of Dynamite?
7: The usual. There was some stuff I liked, and then there was the things my cyborg brain as a producer,
6: was annoyed by.
7: Just inconsistencies and lightheartedness and things like that. But
6: I don't like lightheartedness. How dare they? What are you doing on this show?
7: Darby Allin was world champ recently, and now they're gimmicking his skateboard shock and explode people up like he's Danhausen. Like, that just seems like a big step down to me.
6: There are too many bombs. And if we're being honest, I mean, this is one of Tony's flaws as a booker, and that is that a guy gets a title run, the title run ends, and then, like, he doesn't seem to care. Like, Darby hasn't cut one promo saying, I want the world title back. He hasn't cut one promo, you know, vowing to become champion and wanting to go after whoever's the winner. Like, he's just... It was like a year before Samoa Joe got angry about not being champion anymore. And I think people should be more upset, but that's just me. Back in a moment with all the rest of the news, Observer Live.

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2: 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And we will not wait for tomorrow to come. We will stand here

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4: Hey, the show, Brian Alvarez here, Wrestling Observer Live. Lance is joining us here today. Well, what do we got to talk about? SmackDown is tomorrow, and we've been doing updates on ticket sales for all of the shows. And this Oklahoma City SmackDown, not doing good. This is the return of CM Punk to SmackDown as new champion. And they're at 5,900 tickets. So they ran the same building 7 months ago, November 24th, and did almost 10,000. They did 96,12. So they've got 4,000 less tickets out 7 months later, in the same building. So that's not exactly great.
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4: The Raw show on Monday, however, did well in Chicago, 12,493. So, kind of weird. They're actually, what's funny is in 2026, they're actually, for the Raw show, and this is like, I had a big argument with Dave a while back about these Netflix numbers and how I just don't buy these Netflix numbers. They just don't make sense. And if you look at the Netflix numbers, like, allegedly, Raw is doing the worst it's ever done. Like, multiple all-time lows. Like, you know, he's claiming, like, 700,000 people watching the same day, whatever. And somehow, despite doing all-time record lows, I mean, their attendance is up year over year. Their average attendance in 2025 was 11,515. 11,515 for every Raw show. And here in 2026, they're now averaging 12,493. So, like, Raw is hotter. Like, in terms of, like, people buying tickets, and these tickets aren't cheap. It's not like, hey, we don't watch the show, but they're coming to town and it's cheap. I mean, they're buying expensive freaking tickets for Raw in larger numbers than a year ago. So, I don't know whatever this means, but...
5: Well, I think perhaps part of it is could be attributed to my biggest complaint. I find the show very hard to watch because so much of it is about fan interaction, playing with the fans in the building, egging on those chants, making it interactive with the people sitting in the seats. I find the show more about the people sitting in the seats than it is about entertaining people watching at home. So maybe people want to go and be involved in the interactive experience, but watching it at home, you get too many damn commercials, you get too many stand there and egg on crowd chants, that it's not as good of a television product.
4: Well, the only argument that I would make about that is, I don't think there's more commercials on Raw than any other show. I mean, there's tons of commercials. Actually, I will say this. AEW does have less commercials than WWE, and I don't know if that's just WWE has way more sponsors or what, but with AEW, they have fewer breaks, and the breaks are shorter.
5: Yes, and but you're used to commercial breaks when you watch a television show. You're not as used to watching commercial breaks on a Netflix show, especially when you pay for commercial-free Netflix, so it's more annoying.
4: Well, that is true, but I think most people that watch Raw feel like they're watching a television show regardless of the platform. I could be wrong. I would prefer no commercials.
5: But I can DVR a television show, and I zip through those commercials, and it's easy. But on Netflix, you got those unskippable commercials that you can try to skip, but then it changes your viewing, and it freezes up. It's like, it's a different process.
4: What are you watching on?
5: I'm watching on my iPad.
4: iPad? Hmm. I've found the secret to getting through those commercials on my iPad. Do you use the little your finger to scroll past them?
5: No, I tap.
4: Don't tap.
5: Sometimes it'll let me pass them, but then sometimes it jumps back into the middle of the show, and it's infuriating.
4: Yeah, if you use your finger to scroll forward, sometimes you'll have to back up a little bit, but you go through them like that. Try that next time.
5: Really?
4: Use the...
5: I'll report back.
4: What do they call that? What do the young people call it when you put your finger on it and move it? What's that called?
5: You drag it?
4: Nah, it's like a word. We clearly got no young people on the chat right here. Swipe? No, it's not swiping. You're scrubbing? What's it called? God.
0: Scrolling?
5: Doesn't matter.
4: No, it's not scrolling either. No, now this is going to drive me crazy.
5: Well, it's a short drive.
4: Okay, so you know on a video, there's that little, you hit the thing and there's a line on the bottom and there's a little ball where you're at, and then you put your finger on the ball and you move it? What is that technique called? Anybody know? Maybe it doesn't have a name and I can come up with my own name. No, it's not balling.
5: That's something different.
4: That's something, it's not the electric slide. It's not pushing your ball.
5: The electric slide.
4: It's not scrumbling. Nobody knows what this technique is called. Jeez. It's got to be scrubbing, isn't it? Ah! Lance, talk about Calgary Stampede. I'm crazy.
5: Well, you were crazy before you started. We don't need to talk about the Calgary Stampede. We've got wrestling to talk about. And apparently SmackDown needs to sell some tickets.
4: What's it called when you drag the little ball on the bottom of a video? The little ball or dot is officially called a playhead. When you drag it back and forth, it's scrubbing! That's what I said!
5: Oh, good for you.
4: I told you I was always right! Scrubbing! You gotta scrub it, Lance! You hear me? When you have a problem with your little ball, you gotta scrub it! Now, where was I? Oh yeah, WWE is looking for tag teams. What a shocker. I was specifically told tag teams cheaper than the New Day. So anyway, they're out looking at indies and such.
5: They're looking for some six-figure tag teams.
4: Yeah, well. We've got Queen Aminata went online to note that... I know you hate when people argue with people on the internet, but golly... You ever notice that when WWE does what I'm about to say, people are up in arms? But when the same thing happens in AEW, nobody says a word. Queen Aminata revealed that her contract is up soon, but it is being extended due to injury. I signed with AEW 3 years ago. I'm almost at the end, which is February. But there's injury time. I don't know how long that's going to be. Injury time added to the contract of Queen Aminata. So, no one knows when she will be free, including Queen Aminata.
5: Yeah, that's the one issue I have with the added time. It's like, to me, the employer should have to declare the amount.
4: Yeah, you should know how long.
5: Yes, they should say, we're adding 90 days, 6 months, whatever it is, so that you as an employee has a clue and has the ability to plan your future because you know you're going to be around for X number of months.
4: And you know, the other thing about it is, you know, when people do get angry about the added injury time in WWE, it's always like, it's always the assumption that the person wants out. And I think that's why people get mad. But when you think about it, when you think about what this actually is, okay, let's say that I work for WWE as a wrestler, and I'm perfectly happy with that, okay? I tear my ACL, and I can't wrestle for a year. Well, what that means is they're going to pay me for an entire year where I am not wrestling. I'm sitting at home and cooking picanha and doing whatever, recovering. I'm getting paid my full salary that entire time. And then when I return, I have another year of that full salary added to my deal. This is not something to complain about. Unless those rare exceptions where somebody wants out, but injury time has been added, and they let the world know this, and then all of a sudden this is an evil company that is trapping people against their will, even though you sign the contract. The contract says your contract can be extended in the case of injury. You don't take it to your lawyer and say, I want this client. You just sign it, and then you end up complaining about it later. So,
5: although I do think that the company should have to state that at the end of your injury.
4: Sure.
5: Not wait till 2 days before your contract. Go, yeah, we're going to add.
4: Well, I mean, it should just be known that however long you're gone, that's how much will be added. And when you come back, like the day you come back, they say, hey, you've been gone 400 days. We are adding 400 days. The new end date is now X. But, like, nobody seems to ever know when their contract is up, and I don't know how.
5: Well, I can see in AEW in particular being that there's a lot of shows you're never on, and it's like, if you're off injured, it's like, did they take the time that I was away, or did they take from when I was declared injured or when I got injured? Like, there's a little bit of gray area there as far as...

0: is diagnosis and when you're cleared, perhaps, but you should have a ballpark idea.
1: Well, it should be. The only time it should be added is when they could use you, but can't. If they could use you, but don't, injury time should not be added. So, for example, like the greatest example would be Britt Baker. I don't know when her deal is up. Let's say her deal is up. Let's say her deal is up today, okay? There was a period where she was out injured. She had the mini stroke, and there were some issues, okay? Whatever the time frame was when she wasn't cleared to when she was cleared, yes, that time could be added. But all this time that she's been...
0: Those other 3 years, not so much.
1: No, the other 3 years where they could call her tomorrow and bring her in, but they don't, or she doesn't want it, whatever the deal is. I mean, she could, so you can't add that time to the end. If they decide not to use you, that's on them. If you are unable to be used, that's when it's on you. And those are two different things. All right, when we come back, we'll do Dynamite. And did you watch, by the way, any of NXT?
0: I did not watch any of NXT.
1: You should have watched that Kendall Gray-Natty match. Loved it. Back in a moment with more.

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0: The board is working. All right. Kenny Omega opened up the show in a hotel room and vowed to win the title. He noted it was 102 degrees. Asked if Max had ever had a match in heat like that. It was hot.
1: They were sweaty, boy.
0: Dude.
1: They were sweaty.
0: I heard from multiple people, fans and wrestlers, and they were just like, it's freaking miserable. And these are just fans. Like, the wrestlers themselves were just absolutely in misery throughout the show. It was hot and humid. A double whammy. We opened up with Ciampa and Jericho, which, that was a very good match. They brawled all over the place. My only question is why they were allowed to brawl all over the place and, like, do all sorts of crazy stuff. But then they had to distract the referee for sand at the end. That was kind of weird. But Ciampa threw sand in his eyes and hit him with the running knee, got the pin. And then they did an angle afterwards where he tried to drill a hole, presumably in Jericho's head. I mean, I can't verify, but all the geeks ran down to break it up. Lobotomy is not allowed. And some good action here. Jericho did some crazy stuff for a guy who was, what is he, 55 now?
1: Yeah, he'll be 56 in November.
0: He did the Randy Savage.
1: That pedigree on the steps.
0: Oh, that was brutal. But, I mean, to me, that Randy Savage double sledge off the post to the floor and landing on 2 feet, I'm like, this guy's out of his mind. He's out of his mind. I'm going to do that in 1,000 years. And I got pretty good knees. But I wouldn't after that. The brawling birds are back. They're probably facing Megatron, or whatever their name is, at Wembley.
1: Megatron.
0: Will's interviewed outside, and up walks MJF. And they get into a big argument, and Max ends up spitting on him, so Will attacks him. They have a huge pull-apart. I'm pretty sure this was done, A, to make you think that Max was winning in the main event, and B, since he's not winning, to set up a match, presumably after Wembley, for the title, once Will wins. We had Takeshi and Fletcher for the international title. This match was pretty good, although it was a great match. But these two guys, I mean, I think they could have a much better match than this. And
1: it's not 110 degrees.
0: God, it was so hot. And, like, for those of you who don't remember, about a week ago, in fact, it was a week ago because it was the collision tapings last Wednesday. You know, all these fans start freaking out because, you know, in the middle of this match, like, Kyle took a bump, I guess, to the floor, and then he went into the ring and barfed and... And everybody was kind of checking on him and everything like that. And so everyone figured he had a concussion or whatever. And, you know, I was told, nah, he's totally fine. He just appeared to be dehydrated. And so he comes out for this match with a giant water bottle. And he begins drinking the water bottle and saying, we must stay hydrated. And then Takeshita kicked the water bottle out of his hand. So Takeshita lost. He's off to the G1 with Tanahashi. And I liked it. Thought this match was great.
1: Post-match was a touch long, but yeah, the match was good.
0: Will Foley? Touch
1: just
0: long.
1: With everybody, when you go from the end of this match till the Darby electrocution spot, it was a long time.
0: Now, let me get this straight. You didn't watch Raw because you weren't on the show Tuesday?
1: Correct.
0: You didn't see the Seth Rollins promo?
1: Wait a minute, we did the show Tuesday.
0: No, we did Monday, Tuesday, Wednesday with Tom, and then you did Thursday, Friday.
1: All right, it was last week when I was on the road that we did it, yeah.
0: You would remember this Seth promo, I think. This one was not nearly as long. It was Foley out there. It looked like they were building up Foley and Don, kind of. Which I never knew I needed to see that match, but I actually might. And then Andrade came out, and he wants his. And then this was kind of weird. And Don goes, Andrade, I'm sick of you yelling about belts. So, if you can beat Jake Doyle next week... You can get a shot at Mark Davis for the national title. And I don't know if fans are, like, satisfied with this, but I was just like, you gotta beat Jake Doyle to face Mark Davis for the national title. That's a big step down for Andrade in his world title hunt. And then...
1: You skipped that Kevin Knight was part of this promo, too.
0: Well, I can go back to that. But then the other weird thing is then later they announced that Mark Davis is defending his title on Collision. I was like, You got 500 belts. That's the one you have to defend right after you shot an angle where another guy might get it. It was weird. And yes, Kevin Knight was out there as well. He's teasing dissension. I think Kyle's turning babyface probably at some point. Maybe sooner rather than later. Although in AEW, sooner rather than later could be like 9 months from now. Maybe exploding skateboard. You don't like those exploding skateboards?
1: Well, it just seemed that it was very convenient that they let Darby get beat up so the other guys could get the skateboard so that they could set off the explosion rather than just jumping them when they got to the back.
0: Well, quite frankly, part of Darby's plan. He knew if he went in there alone, he was going to get beat up. And he knew they would grab a skateboard. But what they didn't know was Andrade had the detonator. Do you guys know what this is now? Anybody? This is a criminal conspiracy. Because Darby is blowing people up with bombs every week, which is a terroristic act, and he has an accomplice who is assisting him in this. This is not right.
1: These are the baby faces.
0: Do you think Will Ospreay and John Moxley versus the Workhorsemen going through a commercial break?
1: I was, this is not how I would have booked this match.
0: Me neither. What a coincidence.
1: I would not have had Will Ospreay selling for the Workhorsemen.
0: No. I mean, it was fine and everything. Like, in a vacuum, it was fine, but, like, Will Ospreay's going to Wembley, guys. Be the top star and win the title. Why is he selling? Why is he laying on the mat, stuck in a chin lock? I like the Workhorsemen. I like them a lot as workers. This was the wrong match. And it did not need to go as long as it did, especially since the show went 20 minutes long.
1: And I thought Will came off second fiddle to Mox, which I don't understand. Mox got the big last entrance. Mox told Will to stand on the apron and started. Will sold. Mox made the comeback and got the pin. And I'm like, who's the future world champion face of the company here? I was confused.
0: We had the Women's Casino Gauntlet. It was there. Honestly, the star of the gauntlet was Tekla on commentary. She appeared to have done a lot of drinking.
1: She may have had a beverage or two.
0: I don't think that if she came on this show tomorrow, she'd deny that. The match itself...
1: It's important to stay hydrated.
0: Had very little heat. I'm not sure that's the best liquid to drink to try to hydrate yourself. If anything, that makes it worse. No heat for almost anybody, with the exception of they did like Thunder Rosa, and they did go crazy for Willow. And they did not overstay their welcome. As soon as Willow got out there, she pinned Julia and won.
1: Was Willow the only one that got a countdown clock?
0: Nah, I don't know if they put it...
1: I thought the others just had music.
0: It's possible. You might be right. I'd have to go back. I say this with all love. I did not care enough to check to see if there was a clock. I just watched it. I was just waiting. And then we had... Yeah, Speedball challenged Mark Davis. Does Speedball not work? Did he not watch the show? I thought it was made abundantly clear. Mark Davis defends if Andrade can beat that one guy. What do we need another match for in the meantime? And then we had MJF Kenny Omega, AEW title. Kenny loses, he can never challenge for the title again. They had one short commercial break in this near 30-minute match. And they did a pay-per-view main event. I mean, it was absolutely great.
1: And they were feeling the heat, brother.
0: Oh, my God. You should have seen these guys. I mean, hey, I got to give them all the credit in the world for working their ass off like this in 105-degree humid heat. And they pulled off everything, including stuff they shouldn't have pulled off, if we're being completely honest.
1: That poison Rana looked death.
0: Oh, my God. I don't know how Kenny is alive, dude. He landed
1: either.
0: Him and Takeshita when he took that top rope brainbuster. Both of them.
1: Top
0: spiked.
1: Of his head, right on top
0: Boom.
1: Of the turnbuckle.
0: Oh.
1: Wasn't his traps, it was the top of his head.
0: No. And it's like everyone's like, well, it's a padded... It doesn't matter. You know what your spine is made of? A whole bunch of little bones. And you know what happens when you take those bones and you squish them all together? Is what happens. So, that's not good.
1: Thankfully, they appear to both be alive.
0: They did both appear to be alive afterwards, but we've said that many times.
1: And then in 6 months, someone's getting a neck surgery.
0: Yeah. So anyway, it was a great match, and they did kind of play up the MJF knee injury as part of the story. Max ends up... So at the end of the match, the referee, MJF gets the belt, and the ref says, you can't use that. Goes to get rid of it, and Max gets the ring. Will Ospreay then runs down, and he confiscates the ring. Referee's distracted, Kenny gets the belt. This is how he won the title as a heel, but he can't do it! And in waiting too long, he gets the low blow. Thankfully, not as bad as Maxine, gave it to poor Dawkins. And then he hits him with the belt. Low blow, belt shot, crowd's sure it's over, kicks out at one. I will fight anybody who argues against the occasional one count in wrestling.
1: It just needs to be an occasion, but this was the right time.
0: It was awesome. This place went nuts for that kick out. And then this dude, like, he kicked out. He didn't just kick out at one. He, like, kicked out, and he got on his knees, and he starts doing the Hulk Hogan. And, man, this place went wild. And he actually fired up and threw the punches. But then he had three V-triggers and a one-winged angel, which Hogan never did. Got the title.
1: No, he did not.
0: It was...
1: Thinking of it is hilarious.
0: This match was awesome. And, I thought overall... I would say overall, you know, there's always things with every wrestling show, but... I mean, overall, I thought for a Dynamite, it was excellent. Excellent show. Awesome main event. And we now have a pretty clear direction to Wembley, which has ended up being the direction that I was expecting the entire time. Which is fine, because apparently it's fooled a lot of people. So, you know, I guess sometimes I think the booking is too predictable. Because you want your booking to be really good. And when your booking is really good, it's very predictable. But I do think that even when you're being very predictable, there should be something thrown in every now and then to keep people on their toes. And I hate Vince McMahon, but damn it, he could do that sometimes. And that was, I think that was one of the things, that was one of his rare strengths, was he knew how to keep you on your toes. And later he just...
1: Well, yes, but he also kept you on your toes by having like 10,000 things that never made sense.
0: Yeah, there was a lot that sucked at the end. But when he was at his best, it would be every now and then to keep you on your toes.
1: Yeah, when Pat Patterson was still there.
0: Yeah. But anyway, this, to me, I just feel is like it's impossibly predictable. But then I like... Sometimes I go online and I read this or that, and it's like... People are expecting something totally different than what seems to be completely obvious. So, whatever works for you guys. Back in a moment, Observer Live.

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5: What do we got on Old Impact tonight, Lance?
6: On AMC, 9 p.m., Zaya Brookside defends the Knockouts World title against Leigh Lee in a no-DQ match. Hardys defend the tag team titles against the Great Hands. We have a three-way tag match, The System, The Righteous versus Leon Slater and Ricky Soso. We have two more matches in the opening round of the Knockouts TV tournament. We'll hear from Casey Navarro, King's Speech with Frankie Kazarian, guest is Moose. And then we will also hear from AJ Francis and Expressions. And if you're unaware who he is, because I was, he is a apparently very famous rapper from England.
5: I knew that. How do you not know that, Lance?
6: Well, see, I'm old and uncool.
5: What's his name again?
6: Expressions.
5: Okay. Well, that's tonight, everybody, on AMC. TNA Impact. Which Vinny reviews on his Tuesday show, is that right?
6: He does.
5: He finally got his stuff unpacked and was able to do a show this week?
6: Yeah, he reviews Impact and AAA.
5: Wow, jeez.
6: He does two shows, yeah.
5: How about that? Earning his keep. Well, you can go check that out. Vinny and I will be back tonight for the AW NXT review. Dynamite and NXT from Tuesday. A lot to talk about on those two shows. So we'll do that tonight. And then Lance will be back tomorrow as well for Fun Friday. And we got to figure out the schedule next week. Tom is, he's over in Europe or something. He's going to do some shows via phone. But we got to figure out who, what, when, where, why, and how, as they say. And
6: I'm pretty flexible, so just let me know.
5: Will do. All right, thanks everybody for listening. We'll talk to you next time, Wrestling Observer Live.

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1: From Feature Story News in Brussels, I'm William Denslow. At least 12 people have died in a wildfire in southern Spain. It comes as Europe's in the midst of another heatwave, after the continent recorded its hottest June on record. Europe's believed to be warming faster than any other continent on the planet. Here's European Commission spokesperson Paola Pino.
2: This sad and horrible news about wildfires which are spreading across various countries in Europe are just a confirmation that, unfortunately, climate change is a reality and brings and has a cost even to lives. And President von der Leyen also reiterates that, of course, we stand with Spain, we stand with all the brave firefighters who are putting their lives at risk, and with all the first-hand helpers dealing with this emergencies.
1: Uncertainty continues to linger over a peace deal between Iran and the US, after President Donald Trump declared the truce over while attending the NATO summit in Turkey this week. But he then appeared to soften his stance, saying he would allow negotiations to continue. The contradictory signals from the White House have left mediators uncertain about America's position. Kate Fisher reports from Washington.
3: On the one hand, you had Donald Trump declaring the ceasefire was over, but also saying that he thinks talks could continue, saying that the US should finish the job, but he doesn't want to return to all-out war. And it's hard to know if this is part of his negotiating tactic to kind of put extra pressure on Tehran, or whether it is just genuinely him being frustrated one minute and then changing his mind the next.
1: Indian Prime Minister Narendra Modi and Australian Prime Minister Anthony Albanese have signed a landmark uranium supply agreement in Melbourne, enabling Australian exports to fuel India's civilian nuclear program. Ishan Garg reports from New Delhi.
4: The headline has certainly been the uranium supply deal. This is something that's been in the works for more than 10 years now. And this is crucial for India because just last year in 2025, the Indian government set itself a very ambitious target of producing 100 gigawatts of clean energy using nuclear fuel. And this comes at a time when India has been pivoting hard towards sources of energy which are non-polluting, as it wants to decarbonize its industries, its power sector massively. And this is going to be hugely helpful for India, which wants to produce electricity using nuclear energy.
1: And the EU has threatened to fine Meta over what it says is the addictive design of its social media platforms. Meta now has the chance to respond to this preliminary investigation from the European Commission. The parent company of Facebook and Instagram says it disagrees with the findings. From bureaus worldwide, this is FSN.
5: With FSN Spotlight, I'm Simon Marks. Today, what are the prospects of the US and Cuba striking any kind of a deal over the future governance of the island? Pressure is growing as a humanitarian crisis grows across Cuba due to the significant tightening of the US economic blockade. Michael Bustamante, a leading historian of Cuban-American relations, spoke to Foreign Policy magazine.
6: The Cuban government has already shown a certain willingness to open their economy. They've announced reforms that, at least on paper, seem quite significant. It's on the political issues where Havana remains allergic, to put it mildly, to any kind of change. I mean, there's a deep sort of nationalist thread there that goes back decades about wanting to avoid any perception that they're ceding to the pressure of the United States. But I think one of the challenges that the Trump administration faces is that this is a government in Havana that's very used to dealing with pressure, though this pressure is unprecedented. They're very used to trying to figure out how to buy time. I mean, the Cuban government is up against the wall economically and politically. They don't have allies to the degree that they used to. No one's coming to bail them out. But the idea that there's going to be a reformer or a Delcy Rodriguez-like figure who's willing to sort of roll over on his or her superiors, that's sort of not in the DNA of a one-party state.
5: But President Trump wants to make something work, saying he wants to go down in history as the U.S. president who has the honor of taking control of the island.
1: The main news again. At least 12 people have died in a wildfire in southern Spain. It comes as Europe's in the midst of another heatwave, after the continent recorded its hottest June on record. Uncertainty continues to linger over a peace deal between Iran and the US, after President Trump declared a truce over while attending the NATO summit this week. And the EU's threatened to fine Meta over what it says is the addictive design of its social media platforms. And that's the latest Feature Story News. William Denslow reporting.
7: And if you thought things couldn't get more infantile and aesthetically insulting than Fergie, Kesha, or Katy Perry, then you obviously haven't met 22-year-old Karanika, the latest and most horrid talent-bereft pop monstrosity the music industry has ever sadistically forced down the American public's collective throat. She's here with us in the studio right now.
8: What?
7: Now tell us, Karanika, how did you first decide that you wanted to be the cipher through which the cynicism of a morally bankrupt industry is channeled?
8: Yo, I just do what I do, know what I'm saying? It's like, people just love my ish.
7: Right. You are in the middle of your sold-out Damn Girl tour.
8: Damn Girl! That's right!
7: Which is a heinous slap in the face to the English language, and will also travel to 47
8: what?
7: Cities, sapping the intellects of every young person along the way.
8: Damn Girl! That's right!
9: There's no light in your eyes, Karanika.
8: I got nothing to say to the haters.
9: I hate you.
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12: And opinions on the air with us. The phone number here is 603-283-6160. And in the studio tonight is Stu.
13: FCC will do it live. This is Riley O'Pell.
14: And Angelo.
12: So, haven't seen you guys for a little bit. Did you have a nice Independence Day?
14: Yeah, we went to the, I went to the Prickle. Technically for work, but,
12: How'd that turn out?
14: Oh, it was great. There's probably like 120, 150 people there. A whole lot of kids, a lot of pork kids, porcupine children run around playing. It was fun to see like the next generation.
13: That sounds like
14: a Free Savers coming up. Yeah, it was a lot of fun. Connected with some folks that I hadn't seen in a while. It was a good time.
12: Nice. Yep, the get togethers out here are pretty good.
13: It's always nice to get together with a bunch of, you know, independent-minded people, Free Staters types, and it's nice.
14: People who actually appreciate the idea of freedom, not just saying it while waving the flag.
13: Yep.
12: Yeah, and there's all kinds, anywhere from, you know, little, like maybe 5 to 15 people at the social Sundays, and up to, you know, big gatherings. So that's cool. Right now, though, we're going to go to the phones. We got a caller already. It's Dave Ridley. Dave, what's on your mind?
15: Hey, guys. How much do you know about Jason Osborne's run for Speaker of the House in New Hampshire?
12: I don't watch WWE, so I don't know.
13: I don't know anything about it. I know he's running, so I know.
15: Right. Yeah, so he is a Free Stater and a former advertiser on your show. And a former advertiser on my show.
12: I do know of Jason Osborne. He sounds like a cool dude.
13: Yeah.
12: I just don't really get into politics.
15: He is cool, but controversial. So there's a video of him, I guess, one of the documentaries about Free Staters. They followed him. I guess he showed up. This may be routine, but he showed up for his one of his days at work at the New Hampshire House. He showed up with like a bicycle gang, and he was on the head bicycle, I guess. I'm sorry, no, not bicycle, motorcycle.
12: Oh, okay.
14: Oh yeah, I was That's like bicycle different. Gang's hilarious. A bunch of old dudes on mountain bikes.
12: Trying to get the visual in my mind of what that was like.
14: No, I can see a bunch of dudes who look like they should be on Harleys, but they're on mountain bikes, and they pull up 15, 20 deep down the sidewalk.
12: Or like beach cruisers, even better.
14: yeah, with the big handlebars.
15: Well, of course, it probably wasn't a real bicycle gang, but he looked kind of like a middle-class bicycle gang. Anyway, he's triggering, there's a lot of anger swirling around his run, And it's not the usual. Normally, you know, when you poke around and see why people don't want it to run, it's like, well, Free Staters aren't allowed to be here. They're not allowed to run. They shouldn't be able to. It's not like that. It's more like if they're complaining about how he handles his business.
14: Okay. Like his personal business, his own company?
15: Correct.
14: Okay, explain that, Dave.
15: Well, New Hampshire Public Radio reported that he took, like, loans from the Fed, supposedly for the purpose of maintaining his employees during COVID, so he wouldn't have to lay anybody off.
14: Okay.
15: But then they alleged that he did a lot of layoffs. Okay. And I don't know what the timing exactly was, and I don't know exactly what the rules are on something like that. But he's facing a number of lawsuits.
12: Interesting. What's the nature of the company he runs?
15: It was a debt collection company, but then I think it sort of morphed into more customer service, as I understand. Again, this is all according to the Lapdog Press, which doesn't like people like Jason, right? And but that's the good thing about having him in a little bit of power is you can always rely on the press to hold him accountable.
12: Hmm. So you said there was a recent documentary about Free Staters? Is that what I heard?
15: Well, I'm not recent. That's probably 3 or 4 years ago.
12: Oh, okay. I've noticed more anti-Free Stater rhetoric just in the last couple of days around Keene, believe it or not. The anti-war guys were downtown doing their thing as usual on a Saturday. And we drove by, and one of them had a sign that said, honk for resist. And on the other side it said, I can't remember exactly what it said. Something about the Free Staters, though. Something negative about the Free Staters. And a bunch of people have these yard signs that say, NH is not your free state. And it's got, like, you know, the porcupine with a circle around it and a line through it. Like, no porks. Which I think it's kind of funny. Like, when I talk, I'm convinced, and if you're one of these people listening, hate listening, please call and explain this. I'm almost certain all these people are absolute raging leftists that don't think for themselves and are just mad. They just want to be mad about something.
13: It's easy to be mad about something.
12: Because every local I actually talk to doesn't mind the Free Staters. Either that or they have no idea what that is.
15: By their grievances shall you know them, right? If like, people... I was trying to think how to put this the other day. People are just incapable of taking the win, right? Somebody shows up and says, all right, my purpose in life is to reduce the number of acts of aggression that are committed against you. And you react by saying, oh, that's terrible. I want those acts of aggression. Please continue aggressing against me. Please steal my money, tax me more, take my stuff, and make a list of things I'm not allowed to do, and make that list 200,000 pages long, because that is how long it is right now in the United States.
12: It is, and it's slave-on-slave violence, essentially, or, you know, pretty close to it. Like, somebody comes in and they're going to, you know, liberate the plantation, and all the workers on the plantation get angry about it.
14: Well, it's just crabs-in-the-bucket mentality. If one starts to climb out or reach for the edge, the others have to grab his legs and rip him back down.
12: Yep.
14: How dare you escape this... slavery, you know what I mean, right? How dare you escape when we all of us are suffering, so it sucks for you. You're coming back in.
12: Yep.
15: We have worked to reduce your taxes. You're welcome.
13: But they don't want us reducing their taxes. They want to pay more taxes.
12: Yep. The more taxes we pay, the freer we are. And so on and so forth.
15: Anyway, we'll see how he does. The guy he's sort of, who is, I'm trying to remember this, I have a history with both him and the guy he's running against, so I can't remember how to pronounce the other guy's name. But I once walked up to the other guy and I asked him a question with my camera, and he sort of tried to tell me to turn the camera off.
12: Hmm.
13: That's weird.
12: He didn't want to answer your question?
15: Well, I was in the lobby of the State House.
12: Yeah.
14: That's just that. I'm not surprised. It's par for the course. A politician doesn't want to be held accountable for his answer.
12: Yeah.
14: Not surprising, but you have history with both, but that tells me if who I'm backing.
12: If you've actually asked this other guy a question and you can't remember his name, then I bet Jason Osborne wins because his name is more likable. Like, that's about the level of most voters, I think. About, like, oh, I like this name better than that name. Check. You know what I mean?
14: At some level, at some point, and especially in New Hampshire with, like, the 400 state reps everybody has to vote for, it probably gets to that point.
12: Yeah.
14: I was like, oh, he's got a cool name. I like that name.
12: Yeah, I imagine that's about how deeply people think about voting. If they thought much deeper about it, they'd probably stop doing it.
15: You know, in terms of policy, I'm sure a person who's more of an Osborne watcher could find more problems, but I would say that I haven't heard a lot about him taking crazy anti-freedom positions or anything like that. Normally when someone's powerful, even if they were a free stater before, or they still are, they get affected, you know, by the Republican machine or the Democrat machine. They start voting for more and more authoritarian things. I haven't heard a lot of that. The main thing I would say, just from a policy perspective, from my knowledge, is that he's hostile toward the New Hampshire independence movement.
12: Interesting.
15: Hostile, maybe that's a little too strong of a word, but I know there are reports of him calling us names, yet I still consider him a friend. You know, I've run into him now and then since then. We always have a nice conversation.
12: Yeah.
15: I just, you know, I would prefer that independents were not still treated as the scary thing that it used to be treated as.
12: Yeah. I don't know what to think about that one. That one's so deeply ingrained in the average American's mind that... I don't know.
14: Yeah, I think like that's one of normie. You're just kind of...
12: I like the idea, I guess. I like it well enough. But if you look at Europe, it's made up of a bunch of small countries, and they just kind of did, you know, the American thing where they, you know, it's kind of, with the EU and all that, it's kind of the same thing. I don't know that New Hampshire would fare a lot better. They would just get sanctions put on them, right?
15: Well, it depends. I mean, you would have thought that the Estonia would have some kind of sanctions put on it when it declared independence from Moscow. But in fact, Moscow supported the move, and they worked together for a peaceful transition. So things can change.
12: Yeah.
14: Was Estonia worth the squeeze? Maybe that's another, you know. Like, is it worth sending soldiers into Estonia to retake it? Like, what?
12: Good point.
14: What's made there? Like, what is it? Was there something in Estonia that Russia couldn't live without, that Moscow could not live without?
12: Yeah, it's always a trade calculation.
15: There was actually rule over the Soviet Empire. It collapsed in Estonia first, but, you know, a little more complicated than that. Basically, Estonia first. And if they had been able to hold Estonia, they would have probably been able to hold the other republics. But they lost that. I mean, they knew they were going to lose that struggle if they waged it, and they just chose not to wage a losing battle.
14: But that's because Estonia was the trade-off. Like, Estonia didn't have, like, uranium mines or something in it that Russia couldn't afford to lose, is what I'm saying. Like, different than... you know, like right now they're trying to take back their breadbasket in Ukraine, their farmland. You know, something that, an intangible that Russia needs to survive. I don't think Estonia had it. I don't think New Hampshire does either, like for the United States.
12: The Soviet Union sort of just ran itself out of money and wasn't able to...
14: Well, $40 trillion in debt isn't running yourself out of money?
12: Not if the banks...
14: Keep lending? Okay.
12: Decide they're on your side. But once they decide they're pulling the rug out from under you, you can't pay your soldiers, and they can't go and enforce your rules in Estonia. And you know it, so you're just going to let them go.
14: Well, true, but even the soldiers that you could afford, they weren't thrown at Estonia, because Estonia wasn't worth it. There wasn't anything economically that was like, oh, we need to hold on to Estonia. There's no, like, port city or it wasn't strategic, it's not, like, strategic land.
12: Yeah.
15: Well, it was considered strategic enough in 1939, I think, or 1940, for the Soviet Union to take it over.
14: Well, what is the need? Is there, like, a reason? I just don't know the history of Estonia. I'm just saying, like, it sounds like nothing gets made there. If they walk away, what does Russia lose?
15: Yeah, I mean, in 1940, what they felt they would lose was a war with the Germans. They were trying to take the territory as a strategic hedge against the Germans.
14: Also just a buffer zone.
12: Ultimately, yeah, they wanted to spread all the way across Europe and take over the world, ideally.
15: But that's super important to Russians for semi-legitimate reasons, because they do keep getting invaded through these corridors.
12: Yeah. Yep. Cool. So Jason Osborne is running for state rep. Is he currently one?
14: Speaker of the House. He's running. He wants to be Speaker of the.
12: He wants to be Speaker of the House.
14: Yeah.
12: State House. What does that person do?
15: He's currently the House Majority Leader. But if he's Speaker of the House, that's the second most powerful person in the state.
12: Okay. So that's second to the governor.
15: Well, yeah, I would say just second to the governor in terms of the amount of power that he holds.
12: Huh.
13: That would be really interesting to have a free stater as a House Speaker of the House.
12: Yeah, what are the tools at the discretion of the Speaker of the House? What are they going to do?
15: Well, the one I keep hearing about the most is committee assignments. So, you know, he's already... Actually, I'm not sure about that. That may be the majority and minority leaders that do that. I'm not super familiar with the exact operations of the Speaker of the House. I just know it's probably the second most important position in New Hampshire.
12: Hmm. I do know a little bit about the governor race, because Aaron Day was talking about how John Sununu has pulled some strings in order to basically illegally block him from being on the ballot.
13: Oh, wow. That's a little concerning.
12: Yep. So, I found that interesting.
14: Wait, who pulled strings?
12: John Sununu.
13: He's the brother of... I think he's the brother of Chris Sununu.
12: He is Chris Sununu's brother.
13: So-called governor of New Hampshire.
12: Yep. During that time, John Sununu was sitting on the World Economic Forum.
13: Ooh, that's bad.
14: So, John pulled strings to keep who off the ballot for governor?
13: Aaron Day.
14: Oh, really?
12: Mm-hmm.
15: Aaron Day is another free stater who, in the past, I believe he got Kelly Ayotte knocked out of the U.S. Senate seat.
12: Really?
15: It was his run for Senate that created a spoiler effect. At least the Republicans blamed him. They claimed that Day cost her the election. But, you know, if she wants to win the election, she can be pro-freedom enough that there's no libertarian candidate.
12: Yeah.
15: That worked fine, you know, or at least it was a good, you know, that's what Benson did. It didn't work out for him, but, you know, when there's a pro-freedom Republican, you generally don't get a libertarian on the ballot in these bigger races.
12: Mm-hmm. And I guess that's the reason he didn't want, that John Sununu doesn't want him on the ballot yet, or that's the apparent motivation.
14: So, but John's running for Senate right now.
12: It could be a spoiler
14: vote.
12: Is that what it is? They're running for senator? Was I confused on that? They're running in the race.
15: There was a John Sununu who was senator in the 2003 era, but I don't remember if it's the same. Well, I guess it would be the same John Sununu. There's probably not two brothers Sununu named John, so it must be the same one running for his old seat.
12: Yeah, maybe it's the Senate race.
14: I just talked to him tonight. This is why I'm pretty sure he's running for senator.
12: Talk to who?
14: Sununu.
13: Oh.
12: You talked to him?
14: Yeah.
12: About what?
14: I just said hello.
12: Where?
14: I was at a GOP thing.
12: What were you doing there?
14: Hanging out.
12: Why?
14: Well, you gotta build coalitions if you want to win races, man.
12: Oh, okay.
15: Well, I guess But when he was senator in the 2003 era, he was rated by the Republican Liberty Caucus, I think it was the Liberty Caucus, as the most libertarian U.S. senator, for what that's worth.
13: I guess we'll find out if he takes office. It just seems strange that he's not allowing Aaron Day to run.
12: Yep, that's...
15: That would be concerning.
12: Yeah. I think he's got lawsuits going and whatever. So yeah, it looks like it is, because as of now, it's got the candidates running. And
15: considering his past record wasn't all that bad, if I were Aaron, I might find a different way to push for liberty, but he's got the right to run.
12: Mm-hmm. Yeah, I like his, I like what he says about things for the most part. He doesn't raise any red flags with me about being, you know, authoritarian or anything like that. His idea is that the bottom-up approach is not going to work because he thinks the smaller, like, town politics and stuff, he thinks it's totally ineffective. And the best you're going to do is, like, decide whether or not you get lines painted on your road. And so he's going for, you know, he's going for the top. He's running up against the way they play there.
15: Nothing to add.
12: Okay. Thanks for the call tonight, Dave. We have another call. Sarah in New Mexico. Sarah, what's on your mind?
16: Oh, did I talk about the device, the speed control device in Virginia?
12: Speed control device?
16: Yeah, it's for repeat, speeders.
14: So you mean like they're going to put a governor in people's car?
16: Well, the thing is, were you the one that mentioned they had already did in UK? They already had it. They're going to make you the speed limit. So they have your car tracked on the GPS, and it automatically applies the brakes, and they had it in United Kingdom. So Virginia State has implemented this law. So I think it sounds like it's mandatory if you're a habitual speeder. So it's like you either have this device or your license is, it's gone. You don't drive at all.
13: That sounds rather like big government to me, Sarah.
14: Yeah, that's kind of nuts. Government?
12: I would definitely be finding a way around that.
13: Me too.
16: Well, they passed it. Virginia passed that. And also they're going to get a red light camera for the stop signs and crosswalks. They also have that. So if you drive into the crosswalk, it's a ticket.
14: Everybody tries to get out of Virginia during a major event, and everybody's cars get the brakes put on. Nobody can go anywhere. They get frozen because the government said, no, only essential government employees can evacuate first. We're going to turn everybody's car off.
13: Oh, man, wouldn't that be terrible?
16: Well, I don't know. If there's an emergency, I guess you got to do the speed limit. If you don't want to, if you're one of those cars with this device in it, it's not, they don't put it in everybody's car. Only if you have, like, 10 speeding tickets or whatever. I don't know what the limit is, how Virginia operates.
12: Yeah.
16: It sounds like a very conservative, like a real strict state, like a southern Bible Belt state.
14: Virginia is a very blue state. It's the complete opposite. Everybody that works and lives in D.C., or everybody that works in D.C. and can afford it lives in Virginia.
12: Okay.
14: It's a very blues place.
12: That's the feeling I get about it, is that it's just the backyard of D.C.
14: It is the D.C. elite's backyard, yeah.
12: Yeah.
14: All the people
12: Which
14: that make money
12: not,
14: don't
12: not
14: live
12: left
14: in D.C.
12: or right, it's just slimy.
14: Yeah.
16: Do they have death penalty in Virginia? That's what I'm assuming.
12: I don't know. I'm not interested in moving to Virginia, so I've never asked that. But it does look like this is an actual program. If you are convicted of reckless driving, speeding 100 miles an hour or more, they will mandate the Intelligent Speed Assistance Program in Virginia. So
13: that's a little concerning to me.
12: Yep. Thanks for the call tonight, Sarah. One more reason to not move to Virginia.
13: Yep.
12: If you have an experience with this, I'm curious. Give us a call here. The phone number is 603-283-6160. Speed control on your car.
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1: From Feature Story News in Brussels, I'm William Denslow. At least 12 people have died in a wildfire in southern Spain. It comes as Europe's in the midst of another heat wave, after the continent recorded its hottest June on record. Europe's believed to be warming faster than any other continent on the planet. Here's European Commission spokesperson, Paola Pino.
2: This sad and horrible news about wildfires which are spreading across various countries in Europe are just a confirmation that, unfortunately, climate change is a reality and brings and has a cost even to lives. And President von der Leyen also reiterates that, of course, we stand with Spain, we stand with all the brave firefighters who are putting their lives at risk, and with all the first-hand helpers dealing with these emergencies.
1: Uncertainty continues to linger over a peace deal between Iran and the US, after President Donald Trump declared the truce over while attending the NATO summit in Turkey this week. But he then appeared to soften his stance, saying he would allow negotiations to continue. The contradictory signals from the White House have left mediators uncertain about America's position. Kate Fisher reports from Washington.
3: On the one hand, you had Donald Trump declaring the ceasefire was over, but also saying that he thinks talks could continue, saying that the US should finish the job, but he doesn't want to return to all-out war. And it's hard to know if this is part of his negotiating tactic to kind of put extra pressure on Tehran, or whether it is just genuinely him being frustrated one minute and then changing his mind the next.
1: Indian Prime Minister Narendra Modi and Australian Prime Minister Anthony Albanese have signed a landmark uranium supply agreement in Melbourne, enabling Australian exports to fuel India's civilian nuclear program. Ishan Garg reports from New Delhi.
4: The headline has certainly been the uranium supply deal. This is something that's been in the works for more than 10 years now. And this is crucial for India because just last year in 2025, the Indian government set itself a very ambitious target of producing 100 gigawatts of clean energy using nuclear fuel. And this comes at a time when India has been pivoting hard towards sources of energy which are non-polluting, as it wants to decarbonize its industries, its power sector massively. And this is going to be hugely helpful for India, which wants to produce electricity using nuclear energy.
1: And the EU has threatened to fine Meta over what it says is the addictive design of its social media platforms. Meta now has the chance to respond to this preliminary investigation from the European Commission. The parent company of Facebook and Instagram says it disagrees with the findings. From bureaus worldwide, this.
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1: Riley O'Bill.
2: And Angela.
0: We were just talking to Sarah about Virginia passing a law that they can slow your car down if you get convicted of speeding too much.
2: You know what I've been seeing a lot of is anti-flock posts all over the internet. Mm. And I'm proud of us. I'm proud.
1: Take them down.
2: I'm proud, internet. I'm proud
1: Take
2: people out there.
1: Take down the flock cameras. There we go.
2: Yeah, they're cutting them down. Whatever you do, don't point a high-powered laser in the camera. Whatever you do, don't.
0: Yep. So I got a story here. It's posted at Activist Post. This is from Matt Agarist of the Free Thought Project, and it's at the intersection of both those things. Self-defense against the machine. Virginia man puts warrantless flock surveillance on trial. A Virginia man accused of destroying multiple flock cameras who pleads not guilty because...
2: No, he didn't. I was with him. We were hanging out, dude. Whatever he did, no, he didn't.
0: Who pleads not guilty because mass surveillance violates our rights. As millions of Americans passively consume state-sanctioned fireworks this 4th of July, it is crucial to remember that Independence Day was not birthed from compliance, but from radical, unapologetic defiance against a monolithic empire. That raw spirit of 1776 has not been extinguished. It has simply shifted targets from the tyrant king to the digital panopticon. The surveillance state rarely takes kindly to those who blind its all-seeing eye, and the latest casualty is this, in this modern war for liberty is a 41-year-old Suffolk, Virginia resident named Jeffrey Scott Sovereign. Between April and...
2: Appropriate name.
0: Yeah. Sovereign. That's close to Sovereign, huh? Between April and October of 2025, local authorities allege Sovereign channeled that revolutionary energy by systematically dismantling 13 automated license plate reader, ALPR cameras, operated by the private surveillance behemoth Flock System.
2: No, I hate how they keep... Now they've changed the way they talk about these things in the media. Now they're referring to them as ALPRs. They talk about them as their license plate readers. These are not license...

0: license plate readers. Well,
1: so they don't just read your license plate. That's not what they do.
0: Yeah, they do a whole lot more than that. The reason they got the name Flock is because that's one of... Because
1: you're the sheep.
0: I think two exactly. companies.
2: Makes a lot of sense.
0: I saw a meme today that said, I think it's a pull string toy that's got the arrow in the middle and the barnyard animals around the outside, and then it says, what does the sheep say?
1: Yeah.
0: And there was something like, government needs to watch me because for safety. So, something like that, flock safety. So I think that's one of two companies running these things, though. If I heard correctly, there's another company out there doing this. Flock has the majority of the
1: contracts. I can't remember if it's called, is it called Anchor or Core? It's something like that.
0: Yeah, something. So they've all kind of just gotten the name Flock cameras, though, because Flock owns most of them.
1: Yeah, they're the flagship.
0: Mm-hmm. Investigators claim Sovereign separated the two-piece mounting poles and removed the tracking equipment with tools, targeting the $1,300 setups that include the camera, solar panels, and mounting hardware.
1: $600 worth of precious metals in those bad boys.
0: That's what I hear. I saw another meme like that. Yo, crackheads, you know what's inside those things?
1: $600 of precious metals.
0: Uh-huh, there's some gold and a bunch...
1: bunch of copper.
0: Bunch of copper.
2: I know, right? Oh,
0: go
2: my
0: get
2: God.
0: Em.
2: You could be
0: go
2: making
0: get em, guys.
2: Millions off of flock cameras. Take them down, ladies and gentlemen. Take them down.
0: For allegedly blinding the panopticon, Sovereign now faces 13 counts of felony destruction of property, 6 counts of petty larceny, and 6 counts of possessing burglary tools. Burglary tools.
1: That's a whole
0: burglary
1: thing.
0: Burglary tools right now.
1: Did you know that? I know about in California, if you get caught with bolt cutters, like it's a charge in your car.
0: That's insane.
1: Yeah. Yeah, same thing. Some places
0: have
1: like...
0: a lockpick set for fun.
1: Nope.
0: I've never used
1: nope.
0: it to break in anywhere.
1: Nope. In some states, it's considered like a weapon. I know in California, if a cop comes into your home and there's a baseball bat next to your door and there's no mitt or glove, or there's no mitt or ball, mm-hmm. it's considered a weapon in your house.
2: That's ridiculous. What's a woman supposed to do to protect yourself?
1: Nothing. You're supposed to
2: call the police?
1: Yeah, that's the idea.
2: The police are not obligated to protect you, duh.
0: Everybody's guilty of everything all the time. Don't quit resisting.
1: But yeah, California's just great. Nunchucks are illegal there. That's just such a backwards
0: that's
1: place.
0: Crazy.
1: Yeah.
0: Nunchucks
2: all the more reason
0: 13.
2: Not going to call me for you.
1: Oh. Yeah. I hate the Yosemite's there. It's a real pretty state, real pretty place. You can't be there.
0: The official narrative, conveniently laid out in a criminal complaint, asserts that after Sovereign was arrested on October 17th, 2025, on unrelated warrants, he outright confessed to disassembling the units.
1: Oh, okay, why...
0: Police claim he admitted.
1: Why would you? Okay.
0: He admitted to keeping solar panels, batteries, and other hardware at his Nicholas Drive residence, which culminated in a raid that allegedly recovered 6 of those stolen solar panels. Unsurprisingly, a spokesperson for Flock Safety issued a statement expressing gratitude toward law enforcement for holding individuals accountable when their devices are damaged. Yep. I mean, isn't that using the public tax dollar to go after your private company's security
1: yeah.
0: kind of a thing? So, there you go. Now they're even further slung. Let's see. Yet this corporate applause completely ignores the glaring constitutional crisis created by the very existence of these devices on public roadways. These ALPR networks act as an unconstitutional dragnet, indiscriminately logging the movements of innocent, peaceful individuals without a shred of probable cause. In fact, just a year prior, in June 2024, a circuit court judge in neighboring Norfolk correctly ruled that collecting location data from the city's 172 flock cameras constitutes a search under the Fourth Amendment, accurately likening the vast database to warrantless tracking devices.
1: Well, because it is.
0: That's what it is. Yeah.
1: Yeah. Well, equates that. Yeah. There's no equating. That's exactly what they're doing.
0: Right. But they're just loopholing it because they're like, well, so we can't do it ourselves, but this private company, Flock Safety, they can do it. And then we can just buy the information from them.
2: That's how they get around the warrant. That's how they get around the Fourth Amendment, is they'll just say, oh, we're not exactly doing it. We're just buying the data from a company.
0: Mm-hmm.
2: It's stupid.

0: Sure.
1: All right. Perfect. We'll go wear masks.
2: Wait, we'll have to bring a bucket.
0: You just telling me hit it.
2: Yeah. Go stand next to it. Go stand next to a sign. Hit it with a hammer. Like, ting. Did you hear that, Riley? You hit it.
0: Nailed it, man.
2: Like 15 feet away. 15 feet to the right.
1: Oh, man.
2: Hit somebody's dog.
1: Oh, no.
0: The state's portrayal of a clean, by-the-book investigation is already facing heavy public scrutiny. Individuals claiming to have been inside Sobran's residence during the raid publicly asserted that police stormed the home, forced a resident to cower in a towel, and threatened everyone with handcuffs while refusing to immediately produce a warrant. Yeah, that's how they do it. If you ever get raided, that's how they will do it. They'll refuse to produce a warrant, and they will just boss everyone around, and if you don't do what they say, they're probably just going to shoot you. They will have guns pointed at you. While disabling a device that is actively executing an unconstitutional search on your person might seem like a righteous defense of liberty, bringing that dismantled hardware into your home is a fatal tactical error. Agreed. By allegedly harvesting the state-contracted property for personal use, Sovereign crossed the threshold into petty larceny, handing the monopoly on violence the exact legal pretext it needed to execute a traumatic raid and levy multiple felonies. To enforce the protection of their massive surveillance grid, the state didn't hesitate to escalate its own aggression against a citizen. Investigators openly admitted in the criminal complaint that they obtained a search warrant for a GPS tracker, slapping it onto Sovereign's vehicle prior to his arrest to secretly monitor his movements and place him near the scenes of the disabled cameras. This localized battle in Virginia is just a microcosm of the staggering corporate state panopticon expanding across the country. According to a 2025 review by the Electronic Frontier Foundation, there were roughly 12 million searches conducted across approximately 3,900 law enforcement agencies using these very systems. This massive dragnet is far from flawless, as a 2021 study by the surveillance research firm IPVM found a 10% error rate in Falcon cameras, inaccuracies that have directly resulted in the wrongful arrests of innocent people across several cities. The nightmare is only deepening with May 2025 reports revealing Flock's development of a product called Nova, intended to supplement camera data with public records to track individuals without a warrant, a system the EFF aptly described as a dystopian nightmare. Yeah, these Flock cameras have gotten it wrong. I heard this story, I think it was in Arizona maybe, or New Mexico. It was in New Mexico. And some girl got, you know, the cops showed up at her door and they're like, we know you've been stealing packages off people's porches. And she's like, no, I haven't.
2: And the car was like a completely different color.
0: Mm-hmm. She shouldn't have even answered the door.
1: Don't answer the door.
0: But when she did and she talked to them, they charged her with this. And then I think it was her boyfriend or husband, you know, put together the evidence, the hard evidence to show that she could not possibly have done it, and showed it to the cop. And I think they like dropped the charges, but he was not apologetic at all. And he was a total jerk about the whole thing. So that's, that's what these things are going to do. I don't like the idea of them at all. I was looking, I told you I looked at the map of where these are. The Wasatch Front in Utah is littered with these things. It's just like, you are not going anywhere.
1: This is really concerning.
0: An hour north or south of Salt Lake City without being completely tracked.
1: This is
0: crazy.
1: Insane. And yeah, people are just putting up with it. It's terrible.
0: Mm-hmm. Add to this the glaring security vulnerabilities discovered by cybersecurity researchers in 2025, which allowed anyone to access live camera feeds from the Flock Condor line, while Flock hastily claimed this was a mere misconfiguration affecting limited devices. It highlights the severe danger of entrusting private corporations with the mass collection of our daily movements. It appears that Sovereign's direct action has sparked a wildfire of decentralized resistance. Social media is currently flooded with videos of anonymous individuals taking power tools to Flock cameras in cities across the entire country. a phenomenon recently highlighted by Jason Bassler on X. This is exactly what happens when the state attempts to herd free humans like digital cattle into a corporate-controlled panopticon. This type of visceral resistance should not only be expected, but it is practically inevitable. State officials might be clutching their pearls over the damaged hardware, but they can trust that vastly more people in this country will offer quiet support for these vigilantes that would ever dare turn them than would ever dare turn them in. We are witnessing a bloodless revolution of sorts, an organic decentralized uprising against an invisible cage. It is just one battle in a massive ongoing war against the surveillance state, but for the first time in a long time, it appears the people are winning. If you feel that cutting down and destroying flock cameras is your path forward, no one is stopping you, and in fact, many will support you. But if you don't want to risk being locked in a cage, there are many other ways to fight flock without a sawzall. We must out-innovate the surveillance state, utilizing decentralized technological solutions and grassroots actions to actively protect our constitutional liberties. Free Thought Project co-founder Jason Bassler recently outlined 8 crucial strategies to dismantle the surveillance grid from within the system. You can demand an audit, forcing the city council to show empirical evidence that these cameras actually reduce violent crime, a burden of proof they usually fail to meet. You must also find out exactly when the contract expires by using FOIA FOIA requests to uncover original agreements, amendments, and termination clauses, ensuring the community organizes before the renewal, not after. Before any surveillance data is deployed with public funds, demand the privacy impact assessment, a civil liberties review, and a constitutional analysis. If the city never conducted one, asking them publicly why not puts them on the defensive. You have to show up before they vote, utilizing tools like community portals to set automatic notifications for upcoming council meetings so you can speak out before the budget is approved and the cameras go up. Follow the money to uncover the real motives. Ask for grant applications, DHS grants, and DOJ funding, because surveillance programs usually take root simply because outside federal money makes them appear free. Simultaneously, ask about data sharing agreements and MOUs to expose exactly which external agencies, often federal entities, are actually searching your city's license plate database. Public records requests aren't just for contracts. You must audit every search by publicly requesting logs showing the date, user, reason, and case numbers to expose abuse long before it makes the news. Finally, download your city's crime data and compare property and violent crime rates before and after Flock was installed. If there is no meaningful change, demand to know why taxpayers are still funding their own subjugation. Beyond bureaucratic warfare, you can protect yourself immediately on the road. One method to reclaim your anonymity is to use the infrared license plate covers. Digital ALPR cameras rely heavily on infrared light to read plates at night, and privacy-enhancing IR LED frames effectively wash out the camera's sensor with blinding white light while appearing completely normal to the naked eye of a passing police officer. For those looking to avoid the grid entirely, open-source mapping projects like DFLOCK allow citizens to crowdsource and log the exact GPS coordinates of these invasive cameras. By consulting these decentralized maps before traveling, peaceful individuals can physically route their daily lives around the dragnet, effectively starving the corporate database of their location metadata. When activists do inevitably face the wrath of the state, relying on easily weaponized platforms like GoFundMe is a massive vulnerability, as state actors can effortlessly freeze, seize, or subpoena fiat-compliant systems. Defense funds must transition immediately to privacy-centric financial ecosystems like Monero or our sponsor Zano. That's Z-A-N-O, which is a pretty cool cryptocurrency, and if you're into crypto, look that one up and just see if you like it too. Let's see. Transition immediately to privacy-centric financial ecosystems, utilizing their confidential layers to ensure that your financial support of dissidents cannot be tracked by the very state prosecuting them. That's a good point. Like when they, the Canadian truckers did their thing, and they, like, they were using crowdfunding to keep it going, and they just got their bank accounts wiped out or frozen or whatever. So shows you can't use anything, you know, fiat centric to crowdsource your efforts.
2: Well, I'm pretty sure. Well, it was either him or Kyle. It was either the truckers or Kyle Rittenhouse. GoFundMe took down a bunch of their things. And GiveSendGo, I think, is a better site to use, especially as like a political dissident or like an activist.
0: Yeah.
2: GiveSendGo seems to be more willing to let stuff stay up.
0: Right, but in order to actually use any of that money, you have to withdraw it to a bank account, and then that's where they get you.
2: Oh.
0: So it'd be cool if there was a crowdfunder that would take dollars and then pay out in Bitcoin.
1: That would be really cool.
0: For it, any of you nerds who want to build a thing, maybe you do that. anyways, back to the article. Finally, the battle must be brought directly to the local level through aggressive legislative nullification. Communities must demand their local city councils terminate these invasive contracts, following the lead of municipalities like Denver that have faced massive public pushback, and several other cities that have already severed ties with Flock over deep-seated privacy concerns and data misuse. The monopoly...
2: You know, what's weird is been a lot of left-leaning cities, too.
0: Mm-hmm.
2: More left cities have been anti-Flock than... than Republican cities. No, places like Texas. Like, you know, I...
1: No, I mean, yeah, they are right now, but you wait a couple of years and their people will get in power and it'll be pro-Flock. You wait.
0: Well,
2: yeah,
0: so
2: that's true.
0: That's the thing is...
2: that's true.
0: I think if they did this under a leftist regime, then...
2: People wouldn't be losing their minds.
0: That one side would be okay with this. But since they're doing it under the rightist regime, neither side likes it. Republicans don't like these things either. Yeah. So right now, you've got bipartisan support for cut the cameras down, which I think is awesome.
2: True. Yeah, no, I'm... Yeah, cut the camera. I'm not telling you to go do anything illegal.
0: But yeah, neither am I. But, but it, you know...
1: But I wouldn't object if you, you know, destroy a Flock camera.
2: Yeah, I'm not going to sue you,
0: I would never call that a wrong thing to do.
1: No.
0: You know, if I somehow ended up on a jury where the, you know, the charges were this person cut down a Flock camera, that's an easy not guilty. So yeah, I don't know. I hope other people
2: it sucks I know about jury nullification.
1: Yeah. So, yeah.
2: Sucks for the state.
1: I know, right?
0: Yeah. The monopoly on violence will never voluntarily dismantle the digital cage it built to subjugate you, leaving it entirely up to a defiant public to ensure their panopticon is starved, legislated, or sawed into absolute obsolescence. And that's the end of that article. So,
2: well, big ups to Mr. Sovereign.
0: Yes, Sovereign.
2: Sovereign.
0: Yeah.
1: Congratulations, Mr. Sovereign.
2: Well, I hope he, you know, he's able to put up a defense and. It sounds like he's probably going to get steamrolled, kind of kicked in his door and found a bunch of stolen items.
0: Yeah.
2: So, I don't know how well his defense is going to hold up, but I wish him well.
1: Me too.
0: Yep, that's quite a heroic act. I remember reading a book called The Monkey Wrench Gang. It was a guy that liked to go and cut down billboards, and it kind of reminds me of that. I always thought that was such a cool thing.
2: Billboards are one thing. I think if it's on private land and you build a billboard and it's, and you're renting out the advertising space. You know, it's different. It's not like the billboard's tracking you.
0: If I remember right, it was just the ones next to the interstate that he hated.
2: He just had a vendetta against.
0: Yeah, it was just a fiction book anyways. It was fun. But it was about that kind of. It was about, like, eco-terrorism. Ultimately, this group of people goes and, like, sabotages a bunch of heavy equipment where there's a mining operation. And, that's why they called the Monkey Wrench Game. Anyways, it was a good book. I read it a long time ago. I don't remember it all that well. Should probably read it again or get the audio book or something.
2: It makes me think of you've driven through the Midwest, right, Stu?
0: Yeah,
2: you'll see the lingerie store sign, and then, like, the next block, it'll be the Jesus Loves You sign, and then the next block, it'll be, like, some other crazy Amish furniture store sign. Mm-hmm. I just think the billboards of the Midwest are like something to behold. If you know, if you don't ever get a chance, listener, I hope you do, so you can experience the just the psycho. It's just crazy. The Midwest billboard signs, next level.
0: Yeah, they were really the mega churches out there in the middle of the country were the thing that made my jaw drop. The size of the churches, holy cow, they can't be possibly filling those things
2: every week, dude. 5,000 to 6,000 people.
1: Oh man, that's wild.
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4: Scattered storms about the area. Any early evening storms or showers pretty quickly fizzle out. And then tomorrow we'll start it over again, and we'll also have a higher chance of storms about, up to about 60% or so, the middle 90s tomorrow. We'll have more clouds too Sunday, Monday, along with that an increased chance of thunderstorms, 70-80% daily. Could be heavy amounts in short periods of time. The clouds and showers, too, over the weekend will begin to take the edge off the heat a little bit. Ralph Sanji, 90 for 9, 1560.
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6: 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Thank you.

And that's the Thunder Polka right there, done by Lawrence Welk and his band. And here we are. We've hit the halfway mark. I'm Dick Sinclair. It's the Polka Party. You're listening on a Saturday afternoon, I'll bet you, from 4 until 6 in the afternoon, Pacific time, all across America. You can hear us on cable, and of course, you can hear us all over the world on the Internet. So the polkas are flying in all directions, and that's for sure. And now let's get into the next hour of our show right here. And here's a fellow that has one called the Grain Belt Polka, and that's one that we haven't played for a long, long time.